0: fans here tonight?
1: Well, they had won the two games prior to that. They had battered LAFC 4-1, and that was away from home. That was down in Los Angeles as well. And then they played against Houston. There weren't a lot of great chances in that game, Asa, but they beat a Colorado side that gave the Whitecaps a hard time at BC Place not that long ago, and they beat them 1-0. It's interesting to see that Houston have gone with exactly the same lineup when they played at home. They had changed it for the two away games recently, but this home team is the same as it was against Colorado. So interesting lineup here from Ben Olsen, the Houston manager.
0: Yeah, it should be a great match. Cannot wait for kickoff. Lots to get to before that, though. Time now to bring in Whitecaps club reporter Sarita Patel. Sarita, always great to have you with us, especially on these hot days when you can remind us how hot it is out in Texas. How's everything going, Sarita?
2: Really good. There's a breeze, actually. Nice,
1: cooling
2: breeze today.
0: Great to hear. This has been a busy week for the Vancouver Whitecaps. A really good performance midweek against Dallas, a big 3-2 win. What's the mood like coming into this game in Houston for the Vancouver Whitecaps?
2: Yeah, it's obviously good. The game that we won in Dallas wasn't an easy one. It was a 3-2 victory late in the game, and obviously the team went down a few times, so you know, coming back and winning in Texas on a Wednesday after a tough game in San Jose, it kind of shows you the resilience of the team. Yes, we got points both in LA and San Jose, but that was our first win of our little road trip here. So, yeah, the mood is great. The boys are happy. They're buzzing. And, yeah, had a short training session yesterday. Had a recovery session the day before, and now we're ready for match day.
0: Ryan Alumi was named to the Tunisian team. What an occasion. What a celebration for him and his family. And, you kind of broke the news or shared that story with us midweek on the socials as well. What was that experience like for Ryan, for the teammates as well, to see him make a World Cup roster here?
2: Well, let's all remember what we were doing when we were 18. I think it's a beautiful, beautiful sentiment that he gets to represent his country. He did say in the media that I did with him, he said that he watched the 2010 World Cup in social studies class, you know, just being a kid, and his family and his coaches joking with him that, you know, you'll be 18 the next time the World Cup comes around. And
0: wow.
2: He said, oh, yeah, oh, sorry, 2010. I think that's he's a little older than younger than that. So, yeah, I mean, a little older. He was watching the games, and then, you know, when he finally see it become a reality, he said that he pushed himself. He worked harder, surrounded himself with good people. And he always says that his teammates are a big reason of why he's made it this far, because he says that he can go to anybody on the team, from players to staff, and they have his best interest at heart. And that's somebody like Jesper, that's somebody like Michael D'Agostino. He's come through our system. So he's been with the academy. He's been with different coaches, different teammates. And everyone is so, so over the moon. When he shared the story of when he found out, I almost started crying, because I still remember. It's only been less than a year since he made his debut.
0: Yes.
2: But signing with the first team, I remember his family coming in from Edmonton and shaking their hands and congratulating them. And, you know, the journey of letting the 15-year-old Ryan Alumi move to Vancouver. I know it's one province over, but it's a scary thing for a family to let go of their young son, but they did it for the betterment of him and obviously getting to represent their home country. They say that all of his family is so proud of him, extended family so proud of him, to see the name Alumi on the back of a Tunisian shirt. Cool. In the World Cup. So, amazing time.
1: Yeah, hello, Ms. Patel. A great story from your point of view. Explain to young Ryan, ask him what we were doing when we were 18. I couldn't tell you how I got here today, never mind what I was doing when I was 18 years of age, Ms. Patel. But great to hear from a wonderful story from young Ryan, and we wish him the best of luck, I have to say. And hopefully he gets some minutes today. We mentioned it to Jesper that maybe it's a possibility that young Ryan gets a wee bit more than he got the other night. And it's not out of the question given this heat. But here's a wee question for you, Ms. Patel. In your line of work there, when you get to these away fixtures, do you ever get the chance to speak to your counterpart at, let's say, Houston as an example? And do you ever compare notes and what they do and what we do? Because I got to say, when I was an assistant coach of the Whitecaps, you get to know the other coaches and so on. And you just you ask questions about how things are done and how you do things. You never stop learning. Are we like that? How far away or how much down the line are we to be in the finished article with the Whitecaps?
2: Yeah, that's a great question. I think it's kind of different in the world of club reporters in general, because I think I'm very rare in this league, unfortunately. But it was because the Americans before Apple TV had a lot of local television broadcasters that held the game. So the reporters were actually from the stations.
1: Wow.
2: And even with Apple TV, they have a lot of people who are in-house guest hosts, which you could probably hear them over the mic a few times during this interview. They do have social media presence, but they don't have reporters. The way that I was incorporated into Whitecaps world was that, unfortunately, only our games would be on TSN, but we wouldn't get a lot of news in the Whitecaps world. I'm gonna put my hands up. When I used to work at TSN, it was all East Coast timing was the best. Like, you get a 7:30, but a 10:30 kick was tiring for some people. So what would happen is that it kind of gets lost in the conversation because time zones, unfortunately, right? Not anyone's fault, but it just happens. And especially when COVID happened, it also was another thing where TSN wasn't down in Utah. No reporters were down in Utah. So what happened was, when they hired me, I was somebody who was able to tell the story of the club from multitudes of perspectives, from game days to just, you know, preseason to you name it, during the hotel sit down. I could do it all because I was with the club. There aren't many of those in the league. There was one at Montreal. There was not one at Toronto FC. There's one right now currently in Philadelphia, one in San Diego. So there are a few, and nowadays with the content changing, there are adding more people as personalities for podcasts and whatnot. I try to find the counterpart, but I also look that I am communication, so I try to find the communications department here and the content department. It's nice to see how people film, what cameras they use. We did this year change up our cameras. I don't know if you've been watching our content. It's changed a little bit because we've changed our cameras. Because you look in the league, what's working? Because we have to travel with all this gear as well, right? So even for myself, do I use a big camera or do I use my cell phone? Sometimes it's better to get the news out right away. So I use my cell phone because it's easier to film and edit. So I do talk to a few people, but unfortunately we are very rare in the league right now. So I try to compare notes, but it's kind of light right now. Yeah.
0: No, for sure. I mean, it's good, valuable information. No one tells the stories better than you, Sarita. Yeah. Really appreciate everything that you do with us. And one of the big stories right now is the return of Thomas Muller back in the starting 11 here. What does he mean to this group, and how has he been over the last few days feeling healthy again after that illness last week?
2: Yeah, you know, it's never fun to get sick, especially when you're a professional soccer player who wants to play. You know, it's because we are taking a longer break, so everyone wants to play, get in their minutes before they have to take a break. Thomas Muller, obviously a World Cup legend, he will still be around the game as a presenter. So, you know, he's taking my job. He hasn't asked me for notes yet, but I'll give them to him. Unsolicited, of course.
0: Yeah, that's right. But, that's how you do it.
2: But, yeah, I know, right? He's like, hey, you want this note? No, but he's great, you know. When he did get sick when we were in L.A., he was good in the morning, and all of a sudden it was like a weird thing where he just didn't feel well, put his hands up and said he's not feeling good. So then he stayed back in San Jose. But this trip he came back, you know, played a few minutes in Dallas, and now he's starting again. So a true professional. He feels great. You know, the boys, especially on these long extended trips, they get their own room, so which is nice so that they can go rest, relax, regroup, you know, and not have to be always on, because they do have to rest and recover their bodies like they would be at home, where they would have more space and time. So they get their own rooms, you know, recover the way that they are. So a few other guys have gotten sick, but they've gotten over it. I know Jesper was under the weather a little bit, but, you know, he's okay. I always fear you shouldn't yell on the sidelines. He's like, no one can hear me anyways. So he just keeps yelling. Yeah. He'll be okay, though. So,
0: And then offer that sympathy for Thomas Muller. It takes him a little bit longer to recover because he's an old man. So
1: don't look at me, Mr. Ray.
2: I'm not
1: going to
2: say
0: that.
2: I'm not going to touch that one.
0: All right. Didn't come from me either.
2: I'm not going to touch that.
0: Sarita,
2: I'm going to let him know that.
0: Thank you so much. Appreciate you as always.
2: I will share. Yeah, no worries. I'll share one more story before I leave.
0: Sure.
2: There's a gentleman in a Miami Messi jersey, as usual, and there was another guy. I don't know what he's wearing, but usually you get a big crowd coming to warm up to scream at Muller to get him to look, to take a photo. Obviously, he's warming up as a true professional. So these two gentlemen came up screaming, Muller, Muller. We thought it was going to be like every other day, but they kept going, you suck, you suck. And they kind of put their thumbs down, they're filming him. And he actually laughed, smiled, gave him a wink. And then they're like, oh, can you come over here and give us a picture? I was like, you know you've got to give him, you got to take him out under the legs. And then he tried to ask for a photo at the end. So I thought
0: yeah,
2: that was a very funny moment.
0: Brave.
2: Where they're like, you are the worst player I've ever seen, but also, can I get an autograph?
0: So, we've seen a lot
2: of beloved.
0: A lot of German jerseys in the crowd, so I'm sure there's a lot turning up to see him as well. Sarita, thanks again. Look forward to chatting with you a little bit later on.
2: Yeah, have a great call, guys. Yeah.
0: Thanks so much, Patel. Sarita Patel, Whitecaps FC Club reporter, joining us on the Whitecaps FC pre-match show here on 7:30 CKNW. Time now for it's leading the line. Here's the top storyline heading into tonight's match. For the Whitecaps, it's handling another massive road test. Whitecaps are back on top of the MLS standings after that dramatic 3-2 win in Dallas on Wednesday. Now comes the challenge of doing it again. Third match in a week, second straight game in the Texas Heat against a dangerous Dynamo side that's won 6 of its last 8 across all competitions. And the busy week has offered the opportunity for Oliver Larraz to get the start alongside Sebastian Berhalter in the middle of the park.
3: Because we think that it's good to have freshness from the start, but also we think that Oliver has been training very, very well. He has been a little bit unfortunate that Sebastian and Andres has been doing so well together, and they have been for a long time. So it's been obvious that you know, when we have the opportunity to play with them. But he's all along, he's been doing well on the training pitch, and he just needs to get into the team. He's ready, and I expect him to play not a perfect game, but fit it well into how we play, and have a good tandem with Sebastian in there.
4: And Kenji Cabrera, another player getting his first start since March. What can he bring to tonight's game?
3: Yeah, he's been not that much in the starting lineup as of late, and now he came in a couple of times, done very well. So now I think he deserved an opportunity to start also, and we believe this game today will also be fitting him very well. I hope we are up against a team that normally and usually don't play with the same intensity against the ball. So Kenji is very good in tight spaces to combine, and also if he gets close to goal, has a good shot and stuff. So hopefully he will be able to set his mark on the game here.
4: Thank you so much, Coach.
3: You're welcome.
0: That's Jesper Sorensen, revealing a couple moves to the starting 11. So I'll quickly go for the starting 11 for your Vancouver Whitecaps now. We'll go over it in greater detail a little later on. Yohei Takaoka in goal once again. Eddie Rocampo on the right side. Blackman, Laborde, the two center backs. Tate Johnson on the left side. So that part unchanged. Then Berhalter in the middle of the park alongside Oliver Larraz, as I've mentioned. Jeevan Badwell at right wing. Thomas Muller down the middle. Kenji Cabrera on the left side of that front three with Brian White leading the line. And that's the starting 11 for the Caps, and the two players he highlighted, the two coming into the 11 here, Oliver Larraz and Kenji Cabrera, Colin.
1: Yeah, just freshening up enough there, Asa, along with Thomas Muller, of course, there's enough there. Interesting, again, he keeps going back to, Jesper Sorensen, sorry, keeps going back to how well people have trained, I think that's really important. You don't just gift a player an opportunity to play, you have to earn the right to play, and that training session, all these training sessions that these guys are having, they're having to show a consistency and a level that allows them to get this chance. And I think it's very important that when they do get the opportunity, they have to go and take it. Jesper was 100% correct there, in particular with Larraz coming in. Both Berhalter and Kubas have been excellent, Asa. And you know, how do you take them out of the team? And now Oliver's chance here tonight to you know, and I think there's also a part of it. I know that the Whitecaps aren't in the industry of looking after national team players for national team. They've got a club to run and get and results to get. But I think maybe Jesper also has an eye on the World Cup for Andres Kubas.
0: Yeah.
1: You know what I mean? So maybe not risk the lad here, because he did come off with a slight injury on Wednesday.
0: Yeah, good news in that regard is that he is available on the bench.
1: Yes.
0: So just a minor knock, if you will, and nothing that has listed him as questionable or out for this game. And
1: yes,
0: we received that news pretty quick. But you're right. You know, it's an opportunity to rotate, give others a chance and to rest one of the veterans on this team. Just recently turned 30 years old. So a big World Cup coming up for him in Paraguay. And you respect and understand that decision, of course, Colin.
1: Yeah, and he starts for Paraguay,
0: yeah,
1: Asa. You
0: that's
1: know,
0: right.
1: He's a big part of their program. And with Kenji Cabrera, I'm excited to see Kenji from the start here. We haven't often seen him from the start this season. He gives us something a little bit different. He's not a straightforward up and down winger type football player. He's more, in fact, very similar to Jeevan Badwell on the right hand side. You know, the more link type players and creative type players as opposed to 1v1 wingers. So Kenji can cut inside. He can. I think you'll see the orchestra leader here, Thomas Muller, working these young lads here tonight around about the experience of him, of course. But it's a different looking Whitecap side here. Traditionally, we're used to having two wingers with great pace and that. Tonight,
0: at least one as well, because
1: yes,
0: we've seen Jeevan kind of move into this position. The other one, on the one side, you'd have someone like Sabi,
1: yes,
0: or Sabali,
1: yeah,
0: who's very, you know, a little bit more direct, looking to get in behind as well. But you're right, these two, maybe traditional sort of on the ball type footballers.
1: Yeah.
0: So it will be interesting to see how this plays out.
1: Yeah, they're very similar types of players, aren't they? They're football players. I'm not saying Sabi and
0: right,
1: the other lads are not football players, but they want to go and run at fullbacks. These guys here, they're not natural, I'm going to take someone on here,
0: sure,
1: type of people, but still very creative. So it's important that Larraz and Berhalter get a little bit higher up the pitch, mm-hmm, to support the guys, and which Berhalter and Kubas have been doing lately. Kubas, of course, getting a few shots away, but Berhalter, goodness me, scoring goals for fun. Mind you, my missus could have saved a couple of shots that that he scored with the other night. Nevertheless, he's scoring goals, he's getting into the right areas, which is what we want to see.
0: Yeah, and you know what? He hits it well. I'm sure it's difficult to even for Maria to save some of these.
1: Yeah,
0: hits him with a bit of pace.
1: Yeah.
0: All right, let's move on to the next guest. Please to welcome in one of the voices of MLS on Apple TV, Carlos Mauricio Ramirez. Carlos, so great to have you joining us tonight.
5: Thank you for having me.
0: Yeah, looking forward to this matchup. You've called World Cups, Champions League matches, some of the biggest games in global football. When you look at this Vancouver team right now, what impresses you most about the way they play under Jesper Sorensen?
5: Well, I've also called plenty of Whitecaps games,
0: yeah,
5: both this season and last season. This is my third year calling games for MLS on Apple. And it's funny you asked me that question, because I was just having this conversation here. I'm in San Jose, about to call the Quakes and FC Dallas game tonight. And I think the Whitecaps are far and ahead the best team in Major League Soccer right now. I think they have the best coach in the league. I think they have the deepest roster in the league. Look at today's starting lineup. I mean, Takaoka is, in my estimation, is not the best keeper in MLS right now, one of the top three. When you get Veselinovic back in center, center back with Tristan, I think they're the best center back duo in MLS. But look at Laborda, what he's done playing center back, and I know Sorensen likes him there. He thinks he's a better center back than he is a wing back. And then Ocampo and Johnson are so solid and stable. The midfield, you can sub in Larraz tonight. He'll do it for Kubas. Think about this: the Whitecaps lost Pedro Lite last year,
0: mm-hmm,
5: and they replaced him with Andres Cruz, who will start for Paraguay in the World Cup. And then Berhalter should start for Team USA. Now with Johnny Cardozo being out, more so. You have a guy named Thomas Mueller who is really taking MLS seriously. It's not just a vacation for him or just a swan song for him. He really wants to take Vancouver over the top. And the Whitecaps are starting Badwell and Cabrera tonight. You could start either those two, or you can start Bruno there, or you can start AZ Jackson or Sawali, or what. You have five legitimate options in the wings, and you have a goal scorer machine in Brian White. So there's, I don't see any weak spots in this roster. I think they're the best team in the league. They're the deeper team or deepest team in the league. And I think they have the best coach in the league.
1: Yeah. Hi, Carlos. Thanks again for joining us. It's great to have you on the show here with us. Carlos, the Whitecaps have got Young Ocampo, Tate Johnson, Jeevan Badwell playing regular. Are you seeing most teams give young lads a chance throughout the MLS?
5: That's a great question. And I think it depends on the team's mentality, budget, and overall culture. I'll give you an example. Yeah. The Red Bulls with Michael Bratley are starting Adrian McMedi and Julian Hall, who are 16 and 19 years old, respectively. So they have a very much ingrained system of we need to play the youngsters to develop them because we don't have promotion relegation. We can afford that luxury and bring them over the top. Same with Real Salt Lake, who I've called a couple of games from with Xavier Gozo and a couple of young players in that system as well. They have Diego Luna still 22, so they have a really good young squad. So I think it depends. This Quake side as well, Shakiris, who's hurt, is a young player. Reed Roberts and Daniel Muni, their center backs are young. I think, again, it depends on the team and what their needs are. Inter Miami does it in a different way. LAFC does it in a different manner. So overall, I would say there's a lot more opportunities for you if you're a young, up-and-coming player to develop and grow in MLS, but it also depends on the squad and what the team needs are.
1: Yeah, that makes sense, Carlos. And kind of piggybacking on that that question, the last one for me was, you know, how important are the MLS academies and are you seeing throughout the league this being embraced, the need to develop your own players coming through your own system?
5: Absolutely. Absolutely. I mean, you look, again, the example for me, one of them is Real Salt Lake.
1: Yeah.
5: That team has a couple of Utah native players, Xavier Gozo being the face of that new movement. And he'll at some point, if it's not this summer, it'll be next summer once the league goes to the European schedule lineup. But him, Aiden Hazarkani, who's 18 years old, another homegrown talent from the RSL Academy. The two I just mentioned from Red Bull with Batmedi and Julian Hall, those are all homegrown developed players. With San Jose, you have Nico Shakiris doing his thing. Mm-hmm. Look at what happened with Seattle. Obed Vargas, the Mexico national team player, got sold over the winter to Atletico Madrid. And he is a product of the Seattle Sounders Academy. You see it over and over and over. You saw the players from Minnesota last season sold to Villarreal, also brought up to their system. So it's more than a trend, I think it's a need. MLS is, to me, I think it's the second best league in the continent from Canada to Argentina when you take into consideration infrastructure, stadiums, training facilities, budgets, broadcast, talent of players. I think only Brazil is better than MLS. I think Argentina has taken a couple of steps back. And one of the major points for that growth for me is the academies.
1: Yeah.
5: For every single team and how coaches from academies go to France. And many people don't know this. MLS has a system. They have an exchange program with the best coaching academy in France to develop coaches.
1: Yeah,
5: La Fontaine. Exactly. Yeah. From Clairefontaine. They go to Clairefontaine for a couple of years. The Clairefontaine coaches come here to the States to develop some of those coaches, like Wilfred Nancy and Greg Vanney, who are a product of that system. And you start seeing it in the academies far and wide in MLS.
0: Yeah, no, we're seeing it here as well. Some of the players coming through the system. Jeevan Badwell is the big one. Local kid came through the academy system here and now a regular on the team sheet every week.
5: Absolutely, absolutely. I mean, I think he is a tremendous talent. I know how much Coach Sorensen likes him. Mm-hmm. He's a really interesting player because we've seen them this year played wide right, wide left, replace Thomas Mueller as a 10 on the 4-2-3-1 in the middle behind Brian White. And even when Kubas was absent for a couple of games, he played as an 8. So he's a jack of all trades.
0: Yeah.
5: Canadian player brought up through the system. So I think of all Canadian players right now in MLS, he might have the higher ceiling of any player right now.
0: Yeah, you know, he's a really exciting young talent. And Jesper Sorensen has told us in the broadcast calls, I think you were in one of them as well. He said, you know, asked him what's his best position. He said just on the park. He just loves the kids' energy and attitude. So it's great to see him every week. Listen, Carlos, thanks so much for joining us. Have a great call tonight. A pleasure to chat with you as always.
5: Thank you, guys, as always. Good luck down in Houston. It should be a hot day. In Texas, it should be a great game with Houston Dynamo, an up-and-down team. They're 6 wins, 6 losses.
0: Yeah.
5: This is one of, the key games or the better matchups in this match day 14 and the schedule. So have a lot of fun. All the best to Vancouver always. Great city, great fan base, an absolutely delight of a team and fan base to cover. So all the best always. Yeah,
1: thanks,
0: love
1: Carlos.
0: It. Appreciate it, Carlos. Thanks so much. It's Carlos Mauricio Ramirez joining us for the Whitecaps FC pre-match show here on 7:30 CKNW. We'll take a short break. When we come back, we'll go over the starting 11 for your Vancouver Whitecaps, so don't go anywhere.
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0: 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Give us a call. 604-280-9898 is the number, as always. Let's get a look at your starting 11 for the Vancouver Whitecaps, set up once again by Jesper Sorensen with the now very familiar 4-2-3-1 shape. Starting in goal, it is Yohei Takaoka, 2025 MLS Goalkeeper of the Year finalist in the running for that. Once again, across the back line from right to left, Eder Ocampo, Tristan Blackman, Matias Laborda, and Tate Johnson. That group unchanged from the last couple matches. In the midfield, it's Sebastian Berhalter, partnered by Oliver Larraz. And then ahead of them, it's Stephen Bodwell, Thomas Muller, Kenji Cabrera up top, Brian White leading the team with 8 goals this season.
1: Yeah, I'm just going to quickly touch on the importance of Yohei Takaoka, Asa. He wasn't overly busy in the second half on Wednesday night, but he did make a save probably later on the game, after the 70th minute, I think it was, diving down
0: massive
1: to his right-hand
0: save,
1: side.
0: Yeah.
1: And he does well following the football. He doesn't give up on it, and he gets it. He gets down and makes a save. The Whitecaps were winning, if I'm not mistaken, at that time. The consistency and the picking of the back four being the same, I think that has been massive. I, as a manager, I didn't really want to change my back four. The fact that this back four has been very stable and has, for the most part, played quite well, you know, speaks volumes of the work that they're doing at training as well as playing. But it's great. I think just getting big Ranko Veselinovic some minutes the other night is important. But in the middle of the park here with Berhalter and Larraz, really important that Larraz gets up to speed. You know, Berhalter and Kubas, there's a chemistry there, and it's really important that Oliver Larraz gets up to that tempo, that understanding with Sebastian Berhalter. The middle three, is, well, let's say the attacking four, if you like. Again, there's a couple of changes there. Thomas Muller coming back into the side is critical for the Whitecaps in terms of just being able to settle things down, slow things down, use that mountain of experience that he has, Asa. Mm-hmm. Very interested to see how Cabrera and Badwell start the game here in terms of what we can create going forward, because we've been so used, we touched on it before, pal, about the pace. Brian White, just getting him in the box, just getting him ready to get chances and things like that. That he's got to get service in the box if we're going to get the most out of Brian White.
0: Yeah, you mentioned in the last game your keys to the match, getting the ball into the box early. So the Whitecaps noticed that and read your notes and executed well. So let's get to your keys for this match. Here are the keys for the Vancouver Whitecaps, according to Colin. First one is danger, beware.
1: Yeah, absolutely. They have the lad McGlynn, Bogush, Guillerme and Inali all starting here tonight for Houston. We mentioned the lad McGlynn prior to going on the air. This, it's a left-footed midfield player that if you give this guy time in and around the box, he will definitely punish you. This lad has got quality with it. I'd call it what an educated left foot.
0: Yeah, it was our.
1: Yeah, absolutely, yes. That's why I was right-footed. But I gave the ball away with both. It didn't matter, but he is quality if you give him time. So we've got to get up to the ball and get him closed down as quickly as possible, Asa.
0: The second key to victory, according to Colin, squad rotation.
1: Yeah, and we've touched on it there. The lads that have come in, got to get up to speed right away and just get that chemistry. We don't need to go and panic and 100 miles an hour chasing the game here. We just need to go and do the right things to start away with. Get these guys, get them immersed in the team as early as possible.
0: Third key to victory for the Vancouver Whitecaps, Berhalter is a machine.
1: Yes, and that was one of the headlines in my keys here. He's been excellent and so positive for the Whitecaps. You know, everything he's doing, even the way he speaks, he conducts himself so well, Asa, when he's being interviewed. An absolute gentleman, and he's been a credit. And he's got to keep up that good work. He's set such a high standard, such a bar. You know, he's raised the bar. Mm-hmm. The US have to be watching what this lad has been doing.
0: Yeah.
1: I mean, everyone that we interview brings up Sebastian Berhalter, or we even speak with the Apple TV guys who's asking, Jesper Sorensen. He must be getting fed up answering the questions, because it's the same ones all the time, the same type of questions. Just where is this guy's ceiling? And, you know, what's great about Jesper Sorensen, he's always a very flat-line manager when he gives us the answers, Asa. He doesn't get too carried away when things are going well. And the same thing with Sebastian Berhalter. He knows he's got things that he has to continue to work on. But I tell you what, his upside at the moment has been fabulous to watch.
0: Yeah, I can't wait to see him in action just moments away. We'll take one more break. When we come back, it will be kickoff from Houston, Texas, as the Whitecaps get set to take on the Houston Dynamo. So don't go anywhere.
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0: It's time for Vancouver Whitecaps Soccer. Now, with the opening kickoff, here are Asa Ramon and Colin Miller.
1: Good evening to Houston, Texas, where tonight the Vancouver Whitecaps look to continue what has been a historic start to the MLS season. The Caps enter top of the Supporter Shield standings, owners of the league's best goal differential, and fresh off another dramatic road win in Dallas on Wednesday night. Tonight presents another major challenge, a quick turnaround, heavy Texas heat and humidity, and Houston Dynamo's side always difficult to handle at Shell Energy Stadium. The Whitecaps go with a few changes tonight. Thomas Muller returns to the starting 11. Kenji Cabrera starts out wide for the Caps, and Oliver Larraz makes his first MLS starts of the season. Up top, it's Brian White leading the line once again, already with 8 goals this MLS season. Houston in their dark navy kits, Vancouver in their white strips. Our referee for today is Ismail Elfath. I'm Asa Ramon, happy to be joined by Colin Miller in the commentary booth here.
2: Yeah, great to be back again, Asa. A lot of similarities to Wednesday night, isn't there? You know, away from home, obviously, but down in the heat in Houston and Texas, a lot of similarities. The lads will be getting used to this and the expectation. I like how Jesper Sorensen has just thrown in a few fresh faces in there to just mix things up a little bit. The Whitecaps need to get off to a good start.
1: Caps will start with the ball going from right to left as we see it. Ollie Larraz gets this underway. It's immediately sent forward down the right side. Brian White goes up for the header, and it's a shot towards goal. That's just off the post by Eddie Ocampo. What a start for the Vancouver Whitecaps. 13 seconds in, Ocampo rattles one off the post.
2: Yeah, what a start that would have been. It's and definitely a set play from the kickoff, Asa, for sure. And you end up with the Whitecaps right fullback getting a shot on target. He mishits the ball, to be fair. Long diagonal ball. Brian White wins the header. The ball breaks so kindly to Ocampo, who I just think slips just prior to him making contact. Doesn't really make the hits at the top of the ball, and it goes across. It's a good chance for the young fullback. But a
1: first
2: positive
1: touch
2: start
1: of the ball, a little snapshot, and almost gets it to sneak inside that far post. What a start for Vancouver. Opening minute of this match, and they've had the best chance in the early going. Houston finally getting their feet on the ball and slowing things down on the far side of the pitch. We'll get to their starting 11 in just a moment.
2: And I tell you, a really strong header from Brian White to develop that chance there for Ocampo. He just heads the ball just past the fullback, either Resch or Nali.
1: Yeah, Resch's pass here picked off by Kenji Cabrera centrally. He sends it into the Houston player and gives it right back. And that's a clever move down that left side, and a chance for Houston to attack. It's an early ball played in, and Yohei Takaoka reads it, reacts quickest, and jumps on it, rolls it out to Sebastian Burholter.
2: Well, so much for a slow start, Asa. We've had things going 100 miles an hour already, and we're only 2 minutes into the first half here. So, but positive from the Whitecaps. Really important that we started well here, which we have done tonight, which is great. But always, always we have to be on our guard with this very talented, attack-minded Houston side.
1: Ponce leading the line for Houston. Bogus Guillerme supporting. You've got McGlynn and Semiseku in the middle of the park. Lorenzo Nali on the left side. Andrade on the right. Throw in here for Houston, right at half, just on the near touchline. And then a back three of Resch on the left side, Arthur in the middle, Carlos on the right side. That back three, Bond in goal, has the ball at his feet at the moment. Plays it centrally for Arthur. He's able to turn, lift his head. Played ahead to McGlynn and goes right back to the keeper, Bond.
2: And any team that plays with a back three, Asa, there's width. When the ball's on one side, there's width on the opposite side. So already we've seen that with the Whitecaps kickoff, getting Ocampo forward.
1: Well, here's an early ball ahead. Ponce's on the end of it. Into the 18, he goes on the right side, cuts it back on Laborda. His shot blocked by Laborda, and it's Matias Laborda recovering well to at least get in the way of the shot after he was beaten on the inside. It's a corner kick here for Houston, 3 minutes into this game.
2: Yeah, great recovery from Matias Laborda there. The big lad Ponce, number 10 for Houston Dynamo. He just gets the wrong side of Laborda, who I think gets caught in two minds whether to play offside or not there, Asa. So, but he does make a good recovery, gets a good block. Ponce comes back onto his left foot, tries to get a shot, but Laborda gets a block, and now it's an in-swinging corner for Houston.
1: Yeah, McGlynn to take, sends it in, decent ball, back post. headed up into the air right at the edge of the six, and Tate Johnson nods it away, and now it's cleared by Brian White to half.
2: It shows just there's nothing wrong with that. Just get the ball out of the danger area, and now it's back in the other end with the Houston goalkeeper. But just a good clearance to get the team up the park after having that little bit of pressure from the corner.
1: Stephen Badwell putting some light pressure on the keeper. Bonnie's just clears it as far as Tate Johnson. The Caps get the ball back here. Oli Larraz getting his first comfortable touches on the ball, pushes it out to the left side for Cabrera. Cabrera getting another pass block. This time it goes out for a throw-in right in front of Jesper Sorensen. He leaves it for Tate Johnson. Tosses it in to Laborda, and a big switch out to the far side for Thomas Muller. First time we're seeing his name. He gets a start. First start since the illness ahead of the LAFC match. And it's a free kick here for the Vancouver Whitecaps. Berhalter winning the free kick centrally, just to the right of goal. Good 40 yards from the goal. Imagine Berhalter is going to look to deliver this into the box for his big center backs to go and attack.
2: Yeah, absolutely. And I love that little diagonal, just exactly what I was explaining about there, Asa. And it's Thomas Muller who's going from that, you know, number 10 position out to the wide right area to just pick up that little diagonal ball, but he still has Ocampo further ahead on him at that point. So that's something that the Whitecaps will look to do here tonight. Try that longer diagonal ball to get the opposite side going.
1: Berhalter sends it into the box, back post, and just headed into the stands by Tristan Blackman. Couldn't get his head around it to send it back across goal, and a thumbs up from Sebastian Berhalter. You know that he knows he sent that one a little bit too long, too difficult for Blackman to deal with.
2: Yeah, I tell you, we just got a really good look at it from the side there, Asa. Such a well-timed run from Tristan Blackman as well, because we often see a player maybe run offside from that sort of free kick. But the big American centre-back timed his run really well. Just unfortunately, the ball's just a wee bit like me, Asa, just a wee bit heavy. There we
1: Brilliant.
2: Go. Dump, dump. That's it. Get it in nice Houston. And early, yeah. Get it in
1: right.
2: nice and early.
1: Houston in possession. Played back to the keeper, Bond. Now to the right side. And the Caps looking to put a bit of pressure on. Thomas Muller is creeping forward and forced the ball back to Bond. And then Thomas Muller says, we'll hold back here. The leadership he provides, the coaching he provides on the pitch, and they all understand the experience, the value that he brings to the table. It's lifted to the far side. Blackman gets up, wins the header, nods it over to Badwell. He can't get it to Ocampo. Eventually, Ocampo gets the ball, plays it back to Blackman. He has it at his feet once again.
2: Yeah, and when Thomas Muller's speaking, the lads, it's instant what they're, you know, the direction that he's pointing, and the ball gets past there, or a player moves into the area where he's pointing. It's great to see, because Jesper Sorensen will certainly appreciate that leadership on the field as well.
1: Caps in possession, 7th minute of this match, 0-0 between your Vancouver Whitecaps and Houston Dynamo, and a pass intercepted centrally, and a chance to quickly break, but Badwell intercepts it back for Vancouver, and can't keep it in play, though. It's gone out for a throw-in on the far side.
2: Good little interception from Jeevan, and again, it's just being patient, being disciplined defensively, and not going chasing the football there. It's just, you intercept passes at that point, because players in possession, they'll panic if they have too long to think about it.
1: Guillerme shielding the ball on the far side, eventually winning a throw for Houston. After an early chance for the Vancouver Whitecaps, this game settled down a little bit. It was end-to-end early in the first couple of minutes. It was Eddie Ocampo hitting the far post on an effort just 12 seconds into this game. And if you're just joining us, three key changes for the Vancouver Whitecaps. Thomas Muller back in the starting 11 for your Caps. Kenji Cabrera starting on the left side. And Oliver Larraz starting for Andres Cubas in the middle of the park for the Vancouver Whitecaps. Blackman now back to the keeper. Yohei Takaoka just outside his six. Pushes it out to the left side for Laborda. Now to Tate Johnson on the near touchline. Chips it over Cabrera. It's knocked down. Well, it's decent, but Cabrera's pass for Badwell a little bit behind him. It's turned over. Now play back to the keeper, Bond.
2: It's a shame. It was, if that ball had been a wee bit more accurate from Cabrera into Jeevan Badwell, it was great build-up by the Whitecaps.
1: Yeah.
2: They played very well to get out of that defensive area there as well. But unfortunately for the Caps, Cabrera just played it behind Jeevan, who'd made a good run forward there.
1: Yeah, it's been a couple miscues from Kenji Cabrera getting the start here. How different is it? How challenging can it be? You know, you're used to coming off the bench. Now you're into a starting role. Is it tough to get into a game, or can it be?
2: Oh, there's no question it is. He will probably have known yesterday that he was going to be starting here, Asa. We've touched on that before.
1: Early ball ahead, over the top, over. Cabrera is tracking back. Yohei's come well out of his goal. Can't keep it in play. Now he's got to get back into his goal. It's gone out for a throw. And the throw delayed at least long enough. Bogusz has it.
2: I'm surprised Yohei did what he did there. Just play it out for a throw-in.
1: Yeah, tried to keep the Caps in possession. He touched it wide to himself. And I think he thought about sliding to touch it over to Cabrera, who was closest. Ball sent just outside the area. Ocampo reads it well. Gets there first, and now Thomas Muller has it at his feet, just on the Cap side of half. Nice central pass for Brian White. A couple touches, played back, and now pushed out to the near side for Kenji Cabrera, who's found a bit of space. He'll carry it forward. Edge of the attacking third. Botwell's come across, collects, turns just outside the 18, swings it out to Thomas Muller. Back into the box it goes. It's headed away. As far as Larraz, he's got to fight for it, though. Can't win it cleanly. And it's turned over, given back to Houston.
2: It's a great build-up again from the Whitecaps. I mean, the ball gets played in from left to right, and as the ball's going to the right-hand side, I'm expecting to see Ocampo coming down the right-hand side, and there he is. Lo and behold, he's flying down the right-hand side in behind Thomas Muller at that point. So great shadow play work on the training pitch here.
1: As it, Ponce's gone down. Cabrera was closest. He doesn't feel like he made much contact, but referee sees otherwise, gives him a yellow card.
2: Yeah, it's a kind of soft free kick to give away, Asa, isn't it? And a needless booking. Now the kid is under a bit of pressure. It's lazy. It's uncalled for. There's no danger there from the Whitecaps' point of view. So it's just a clumsy clip of the heels there.
1: I think he knew what he was doing
2: Yes, absolutely.
1: He tried to get away with a clever foul in a transition moment. Referee wise to it. Shows Cabrera a yellow card, and Ocampo doing what he's been doing all season long, just ushers it out for a goal kick.
2: Absolutely the way the young man, same with Tate Johnson, the left hand side, Ocampo and Tate Johnson, both young fullbacks playing with a maturity well above their years, that's for sure. It's great to see. I love the enthusiasm, the energy they both bring to the Whitecaps side.
1: Played 11 minutes at Shell Energy Stadium, and the Caps have enjoyed a bit more of the ball. Houston haven't had any great chances so far. Caps having the best chance of the match just 12 seconds in when Ocampo hit the post. And Caps trying to find a way through. It seems like they will probably have a bit more of the ball. Houston, though, can be dangerous on the counterattack. Caps have it at the moment. Swung out to the near side. A delicate first touch by Thomas Muller. Head to Kenji Cabrera. Cabrera now centrally for Larraz. Good first touch ahead to Brian White. Teed up now for Jivan Botwell. Pushed out to the right side for Ocampo. Chipped into the area. Headed away by Simaseku. And now Botwell has it inside the box. Back into the area. It goes. Headed down and away. This is going to be a throw-in for the Vancouver Whitecaps right by the corner flag on the far side.
2: Yeah, we're seeing some great passing, some great little sequences in each build-up here. A lot of players getting involved in the attack as well. Just need that end product, don't we? Just need that final ball, pal.
1: Would you like to see them maybe have a strike somewhere? You get inside the 18. Yes. Jivan Botwell in particular on the second phase of that, where it kind of fell to his foot. He tries to chip it back into the box. But we saw last week, or midweek, I should say, Sebastian Berhalter, you said the missus could have probably saved those, but you got to put him on target and make the keeper make a save. Why not?
2: I think Jivan can be a wee bit more selfish there, so no question about it, because the space did open up.
1: It's a ball sent into the area. It's blocked. Tristan Blackman, who took the throw and then had it back at his feet, tried to put it in the air. He has it at his feet once again, closer to halfway line this time. Now Tate Johnson has it. Swings it out to the near side for Jivan Botwell. He's popped up on the left side of the Whitecaps attack. Tate Johnson once again, back out wide to Jivan Botwell. This time he'll carry centrally, waiting for something to open up. Swings it right across. Berhalter will leave for Ocampo. Now he chips it into the box. Over the keeper and out for a goal kick.
2: Yeah, again, some great movement. The players are obviously communicating on the park here, because there's a little dummy played here with Sebastian Berhalter, who could have maybe taken the touch and had a shot as well, but it's a long square pass from Jivan Botwell out to the right-hand side. And again, it's just that final ball just overhit and you know, not giving the Whitecaps a chance to get a shot or a header there. Just hit the right areas, because there's enough white jerseys from the Whitecaps getting into these attacking spots.
1: You haven't really tested Jonathan Bond yet. They've been in and around, and if I look at my notes and look back to some of the matches we've called before, I think you've called him a Mr. Spilly Pants before.
2: Yes, absolutely, yeah. There's times where he's like James Bond in goal, and there's also times he's like Mr. Spilly Pants. So we've got to get a shot on target. We've got to put him under pressure, Asa.
1: Free kick coming for Houston, 14th minute of this match. It's been a good start from Vancouver.
2: Yes. Very positive.
1: I mean, see them test the keeper a little bit more. That's probably the one thing you'd want to see here.
2: I mean, it's a tactic that looks like Houston's taken. Like, when the ball goes to Yohei Takaoka, the team is dropping off and giving the Whitecaps the opportunity to build up a little bit, which is dangerous because of the quality and the movement ahead of the football the Whitecaps have is first class.
1: Brought down by Ponce, now pushed out to the far left side for Houston, just on the cap side of half. It's pulled back. We'll cycle it around. Simoseku to McGlynn. They're the two in the middle of the park for Houston. It's out to the left side once again for Houston. Back to McGlynn. Patient build-up this time from Houston. Set up just on the cap side of half. Trying the left side of their attack. McGlynn, clever turn. Lays it off. Played across for Matty Bogush. Stabs at it just to keep the ball. And then he's dispossessed by Oliver Larraz. And the Caps can break out. Kendrick Cabrera, though, is going to put on the brakes and work it back around.
2: That was good from Larraz there, because not only did he win the football, Asa, he didn't give a free kick away in the process of winning the football. He kept a lot of discipline in that challenge there.
1: Oh, that's a heavy challenge on the far side on Jeevan Bodwell. Kind of flicked it past his man, Resch, I believe it was. And then he was pulled down. And it's going to be a free kick. Nothing more from the Vancouver Whitecaps. For the Vancouver Whitecaps, I thought maybe that could have been a card. The way he kind of pulled him down. We'll get a look at the replay now.
2: Yeah, it's certainly a clumsy challenge, Asa. There's no doubt about it. The referee just having a word with the big centre back, the big Houston centre back, who is it looks some size, this big boy Resch. But yeah, it was clumsy, and no need for it at all.
1: Laborda has it. Just on the cap side, half swings it out to the far side, chips it ahead for Ocampo. Knocked down neatly. Little 1-2 with Thomas Muller. Now back to Blackman. Ahead to Thomas Muller. Steps inside. Sends it across. Picks out Jeevan Bodwell. Beautiful ball. And then the pass for Larraz is poked away. But now Cabrera has it on the near side. Bodwell made the run. Cabrera keeps it. Goes back inside for Oli Larraz. He lifts his head. Doesn't like what he sees. Little pass for Berhalter. Back out wide. And now slip through the left channel for Jeevan Bodwell. Puts on the brakes. Onto his favorite right foot. Leaves it for Cabrera. Cycling it around again. It's to Oliver Larraz. Centrally now. Thomas Muller. Bodwell. Berhalter!
2: Yes!
1: Deflected in off Brian White. Flag might go up. We'll wait to see what happened here. Brian White.

0: It's a touch on the ball. He is the final touch
1: the
0: on the ball.
1: It's the finest margin. Yes. Just the backside. If it's me, I'm clearly off. But he's a little bit trimmer than I, so he's probably fine.
0: Let me tell you, if it's me, there's no doubt about it. He is offside, that's for sure, with this backside I'm carrying about.
1: Well, they should have a look at this. I think it's a lot. I was surprised to see the flag go up so quickly. You figure, you know, they let this go and then have a look at the replay. But the flag does go up. The assistant referee, after the ball had gone in, raises the flag. And looks like they saw enough and it will not be a goal. So offside, and it's going to be a free kick for Houston inside their own 18.
0: Well, it just goes to show you as well, Ace, a shoot. Get something on goal. It doesn't matter if it's a deflection or whatever it is, but the Whitecaps are unlucky because we've been far and ahead of this Houston side here. It's been a non-contest, touch wood, to this point, for sure. But the Whitecaps, I'd just love to see a couple of more shots.
1: Yeah, you know, exactly right. I mean, that's exactly what we were saying. And then sure enough, it's Berhalter finally pulling the trigger and goes in off a deflection. And offside by the finest of margins. Bogusz now touched inside for McGlynn. Back post ball. And Ocampo tried to step in front. He's knocked down. He wins a free kick, at least for Vancouver. Defensively, the back four of the Vancouver Whitecaps have been so good all season long.
0: So good. Yeah, and again, it's Ocampo just trying to steal in front of the number 10, Ponce. And in doing so, to clear his lines, Ocampo, he stepped across the line, as I mentioned, but Ponce fouls him. And again, another good decision by the referee.
1: First time pass from Tate Johnson back to the keeper, Yohei Takaoka, and the Caps enjoy doing this, kind of teasing the opposition when the Japanese keeper has the ball at his feet. This time he pushes it back out to Tate Johnson, who will carry it forward this time and lift his head, switch it out to that far side for Ocampo to chest down and slowly carry forward. Now a square ball for Berhalter. Little 1-2 from Badwell. Berhalter pulling the strings to Tate Johnson on the left side. And a nice ball ahead for Kenji Cabrera. He's forced to turn back, though. Back inside for Oliver Larraz. Tate Johnson again. Kenji Cabrera. Larraz making the run. Cabrera keeping it for now. And plays it back for Tate Johnson.
0: I'll tell you, the movement ahead of the ball and the rotations, as the fancy term is what they call it nowadays, Asa. When a player comes short, there's somebody going long. When somebody goes long, there's somebody coming short. It's so hard to defend against that sort of movement.
1: Big switch once again. That's a beautiful ball across for Ocampo. Decent first touch. Thought about sending it in and thought otherwise. Centrally now for Berhalter. Larraz is next to him. Larraz has it. Dead center. 40 yards from goal. Lays it off for Laborda. Lifts his head.
0: I mean, you'd be hard-pressed to figure out who the home team is here tonight after, on this performance so far.
1: Every match. Thomas Muller to Cabrera on the near side, hugging the touchline. Plays it back. Tate Johnson bowled over by Ponce. No call. Larraz keeps the Caps in possession. Can't find a way through, though, as Houston just continues to collapse. Berhalter lifts it into the box toward Thomas Muller. Over his head, headed away, and cleared away. Anywhere will do. Houston must be getting frustrated. Caps continue to press. Now it's on the left side for Kenji Cabrera. Onto his right. Picks out Jeevan Bodwell. Clever turn out to the right side for Ocampo. Brings it down. Sends it in on the carpet. And it's cleared away out for a corner kick. Beautiful stuff from the Vancouver Whitecaps.
0: Yeah, from right to left, left to right. The ball gets Cabrera into Jeevan Bodwell, who plays a sort of bouncy ball out to Ocampo on the right-hand side. But what I like about it, he plays the ball in early, Asa. Again, that centre-back is facing the goal line. And he goes to clear his lines. He sclaffs it. And now it's an in-swinging corner for the Whitecaps. So get the ball in the box early, guys.
1: He does play it in early, you're right. And earns this corner kick for the Vancouver Whitecaps. No doubt Berhalter's going to take this one. 7 goals, 7 assists across all competitions this season for the Vancouver Whitecaps as Berhalter driven in back post ball and headed away. Hard challenge as well as a player is down and not moving. It's not a good scene here.
0: He's not a lot of movement there, Asa. This is a bit of a
1: down
0: concern
1: at the moment. And Thomas Muller's come across as well. And medical staff quickly on the pitch here. Berhalter trying to clear people away, make sure there's some space for the Houston player.
0: Yeah. This is
1: I believe it's Semeseku.
0: A bit of a concern for sure. There's obviously been a clash of heads here, Asa. and he came down.

0: And they're obviously shouting for the doctors to come on here at this moment in time as well.
1: Yeah, concerning.
0: Stretcher.
1: And we've seen the Whitecaps players walk away. You've seen the Houston players on the pitch. Concerned, obviously, around to the player who went down almost immediately after the collision. Haven't had a look at the replay. Don't know if we will in instances like this either, Colin.
0: Yeah, I highly doubt it, Asa. But it seemed quite innocuous, didn't it? There was Brian White, if I'm not mistaken, was in the at the back post area, and there were two Houston Dynamo players went up for the football. The three lads sort of went for it. It didn't seem to be, from the angle that we had, all that serious. And all of a sudden, the big centre back, Samasekou, you think it was?
1: Yeah, Samasekou, I believe.
0: Samasekou, yep.
1: I wanted to confirm. I haven't had any really close or tight looks at the player either, but I believe that's who's down there. Just outside the six on the far side. And almost immediately, you could see there was.
0: Yes,
1: he did minimal to no movement. Yeah,
0: he went down face first, and he was actually faced into the grass at the time. Hopefully, the big fella's okay here. Lots of people around to support him as well, which is great to see.
1: Yeah, obviously, scary situation. You could sense it as well from the fans in attendance at the stadium. And now, both sets of players have pretty much come off the pitch for the most part. Whitecaps players. Obviously concerned and around the player initially.
0: Yes.
1: And now have come back to the bench and...
0: Yeah, it's a chance to sort of regroup here, and it's a horrible circumstance, a situation, Asa, but, you know, at least the Whitecaps players are out of that area now, and they'll be getting a drink. Jesper Sorensen will be offering encouragement to them, and same with the Houston Dynamo guys. Ben Olsen, the manager of Houston, he's getting his players in, keeping them away from the player that's injured, and, you know, unfortunately the game has to go on. You know, as a manager, you know that you've got a player who has potentially a very serious injury here, but you still have to prepare your team. You've got to think of substitutions. It's horrible to speak like this, but the game, as the manager, you have to continue to think, you know, you're going to lose a player here. We've got to get someone else on to take his place.
1: I've seen the stretcher come onto the field now, and a couple of Houston players actually assisting to get it out onto the field as quickly as possible. Obviously, everyone concerned for the safety of the Houston player who's down. He's been down. Again, we haven't seen a replay of the incident. Probably won't. Samasekou is who we believe had gone down in this. It was after a corner. Berhalter sent a corner in. Back post ball. Two Houston players and Tristan Blackman, I believe,
0: went up for the ball. Yeah, I thought it was Brian White.
1: And Samasekou went down almost immediately, and has been down since. And now we're not even getting a look at the player, the situation on the field, as we're just seeing Houston coach and bench at the moment.
0: Yeah, I'll tell you what, Asa, it's been take this horrible injury aside here, what a great performance so far for the Vancouver Whitecaps in this opening sort of 24 minutes. It's been all one-way traffic, hasn't it? I mean, playing with such maturity and movement, quality of our passes, and, you know, starting to create one or two more chances. I'd love to see us being a wee bit more direct at times in terms of getting shots away, but goodness me, what an attitude the players have started with here tonight.
1: Yes, it was a great start for the Vancouver Whitecaps. Just to quickly recap, we're now in the 27th minute, this incident happened about 5 minutes ago. Will be a fair bit of time added on to close out the first half, but it was Whitecaps that had the brighter start, had the first chance. Edir Ocampo in the first 12 seconds, he had a chance that hit the outside of the post and went out. That was a best early chance for the Vancouver Whitecaps. They continued to press, continued to push, create opportunities, but didn't take as many shots until Berhalter took a shot, deflected in off of Brian White, but quickly waved off the board. I don't even think that the goal went onto the board as the flag was raised by the assistant referee, ruled offside almost immediately, so that didn't count. And it was by the finest of margins,
0: yeah,
1: Colin, and the Whitecaps have continued to apply pressure here. Goal is still 0-0, 27 minutes played at Shell Energy Stadium.
0: Yeah, it's been, as I said before, it's been one direction, and that is towards the Houston goal. The Whitecaps have genuinely picked up where they left off midweek, and they must like this Texas air because they're playing some really, really entertaining football here.
1: Yeah, it's been great to see the end-to-end stuff. If you're just joining us, a break right now. One of the players for Houston was involved in a bad collision. It happened after a corner kick sent in by Sebastian Berhalter, and a collision between a couple Houston players and Tristan Blackman, I believe. We haven't had a look at the replay. Can't confirm much else. I believe it was Semaseku who had gone down, but still haven't really seen the pictures of him on the pitch since. And as it stands, there's still a halt in play waiting for this to resume. And I understand there might be an ambulance coming out for this for the Houston player as well.
0: Yeah, and the Houston manager, Ben Olsen, jogging out to you know, see what's going on, pass on his best wishes to the injured player. The Whitecaps now getting a ball out just to keep themselves ticking over. We don't need more bodies getting around the lad that's injured. We should get them out of there and get the Whitecaps players, everybody away from that area, and just get the level of focus back on, because like it or not, there's a game to be played here, and we've got to get back into this as soon as we get the injury situation cleared up. So the Whitecaps players, yeah, just keep that level of focus and get ready to come out the blocks as soon as this whistle goes again.
1: Yes, and this is the third of three games in a week for the Vancouver Whitecaps, and the Houston side obviously coming into this game with six wins of the last eight games. I need just to get some confirmation on the situation on the field right now, so waiting to get that confirmation. Looks like there is a player that is obviously in a tough situation, went down after a corner kick from Sebastian Berhalter, and is still down on the park. Stretcher had come out. We do know that ambulance might be called upon as well. Still waiting for an update on that situation.
0: Yeah, and they're saying that little headline came up there, Ace, on our screen here, saying that this would be a concussion substitution, which doesn't count against your regular substitutions, of course. It's a relatively new rule that's come in, which, yeah, I totally agree with, of course. And we just, our best wishes are with this young lad who's down injured at the moment. And, you know, the Whitecaps players are now coming away from the injury, which is great. Mm-hmm. And, you know, just to get switched on. And again, just knocking the football about. But you're right, Asa, there is an ambulance now arrived on the scene here.
1: Okay, so we'll take a short break. When we come back, we'll get more information on this situation as it stands. Whitecaps Houston tied 0-0, 30 minutes on the clock right now. And right now, that game doesn't matter. We're obviously most concerned with the player that's down on the pitch for the Houston Dynamo. Stay with us. This is the Whitecaps FC broadcast on 730 CKNW.
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1: All right, welcome back to the Whitecaps FC broadcast here on 730 CKNW. We return to game action as things are underway once again in Houston at Shell Energy Stadium. And there was indeed a substitution for the player who was injured. No update on the status of Simaseku, who came out of this match after a collision in the 18-yard box. So he's come out of the game. Hope for the best. Thoughts and prayers for the best outcome there. Obviously thinking about that, but yes, we do have a game to play. Busak had come in for Simaseku, and play is resumed here. Caps had possession. It's knocked out for a throw-in for the Vancouver Whitecaps at the near corner flag.
0: Yeah, and it's now how do Houston react to that? They've seen a teammate go off with what we hope is not a serious injury, Asa. But how do they react to that? Do they start to go into panic mode, or do they recover from that injury quickly?
1: I think for both sides, Colin. Yeah. Obviously, it's a teammate.
0: You hate to see it.
1: But a moment where you see a player laying on the ground and the stretcher comes on, the ambulance comes on.
0: Yes.
1: You have to imagine that it impacts everybody involved in this game.
0: And that was one of the reasons why I wanted the Whitecaps players out of that situation, get them away from it. Yeah, everybody's genuinely concerned about a fellow professional down injured, but just get away from that. Try and let the medical people do their thing, of course. Give the player a bit of space.
1: We'll provide any updates as soon as it becomes available to us. And it will be, obviously, because of this lengthy delay, a fair bit of stoppage time to close out this first half as well. 36th minute of this match, and it is 0-0 between Vancouver Whitecaps and Houston Dynamo. It's a central pass. It's a little bit off the mark, and Oliver Larraz off the mark as well. McGlynn going down. Larraz committing the foul. Ref says enough of the late challenges, I guess. I think Larraz is just going in hard, though. No ill intent beyond that. But free kick taken quickly.
0: You know what I like, Ace? I like the referee's giving the players a bit of a warning first before starting his own phone book, and filling names into there. That I just think sometimes referees lose the plot. They think they have to book someone because there's been a couple of challenges. Have a wee word with them. Say, listen, hey, cut out the free kicks here. You're going to be in my book here and you're going to risk a yellow card. And I think it's very good experience refereeing.
1: Larraz centrally. Now it's played back to Berhalter. Has it again. Laborda. Tate Johnson makes a run and Cabrera links up with him. Johnson lifts his head, drives to the top of the 18. Thomas Muller, shot towards goal, rising from Berhalter. He knows he should have done better. Yeah. He usually scores from that distance. First time ever, top of the 18, and he skies it.
0: But the football, to the build-up into the play is fantastic. Again, Cabrera and Tate Johnson. Tate Johnson's about 6 yards out, and he's outside the 18-yard box. He cuts the ball back outside the 18-yard box, just inside the D, and you're right, Asa. Sebastian Berhalter has a shot there, but he balloons it over the bar. He must hit the target from there. But great, great football from the Vancouver Whitecaps there.
1: Yeah, it's been all Vancouver Whitecaps to the early going here. And in possession once again through Eddie Orocampo on the far side. Square pass for Oliver Larraz. He'll carry it from right to left. And then go back out to the right side for Ocampo. Badwell couldn't find the run, so Ocampo still has it on that far side. Back inside it goes. Berhalter, decent first touch. Now Jeevan Badwell. Back it goes to Blackman, out wide again. Now centrally, Ocampo's brought down, wrestled down, and it's going to be a free kick for the Vancouver Whitecaps. They just kind of ran out of ideas on that far side. This time the free kick is taken quickly to Laborda, and they look to switch it out to the near side. It goes Cabrera, touched on for Tate Johnson. Skips inside of one. Larraz, clever football this. Oh, and then just intercepted the last touch. Larraz comes up a bit gimpy after it as well. And he's going to hobble back to position. Laborda wins it back for Vancouver. Jeevan Badwell now tripped up. Play continues. Larraz can't go. He's gone down. And Houston have it. Back the other way. Pushed out to the far side. Caps have to retreat. Guillerme. Shot towards goal. Good save by Yohei Takaoka. Just touching it outside the post. And he's all smiles.
0: Isn't that amazing, Asa? For 99% of this first half here, it's been all Vancouver Whitecaps. Houston break up the park, and they get the best shot on target that we've seen the entire first half. The lad cuts inside, and what a great shot, and an even better save. Yohei Takaoka diving to his left. Wonderful save. Down low as well. Difficult for the goalkeeper. Just bounces in front of him. Touches it past his left hand post as he's as it's in behind him. Guillerme, having a terrific shot. Now it'll be a corner kick for Houston Dynamo, but just saw Oliver Larraz going down there.
1: Yeah, he's not going to be able to continue. And on the disc, Kubas was expecting to have the day off, or maybe at least a half off. He's going to be called into action here in the 40th minute. It's good to see Kubas is healthy, fit enough to play after taking a knock in the last game midweek against Dallas.
0: Yeah.
1: And not in the starting 11. Larraz enters. And yeah, as Kubas comes in here, Colin, what do you make of Larraz's performance? He's one player that, you know, when I got the team sheet, the starting 11, I was keeping a close eye on. I was curious to see how he'd perform.
0: Yeah.
1: It's unfortunate he's forced out of this one due to injury, but what do you make of what you saw from him in this game?
0: He must be devastated, Asa, because he was playing well. And, you know, he'll be gutted. He's worked his way to get into the team, and now 40 minutes into the first half, he goes off with an injury. But not a bad sub to bring on.
1: Yeah, Kubas comes in, has to defend his corner right away. Cabrera can't get to the short corner. It's sent over the bar. And appeals for a corner kick, rather, from Guillerme. He thought the shot was deflected. And no, Guillerme, it was just a bad shot.
0: Yeah,
1: absolutely. Don't know how to break it to you.
0: And it's a set play again. Guillerme just stays well outside the edge of the D at the 18-yard box. But it's McGlynn who takes that left-footed corner. We said that educated left foot. He played a good ball into Guillerme. And you're right, Asa, they're still looking for the shot. I think it landed in row double D up there, so...
1: Blackman back to Yohei Takaoka. A couple touches before he pushes it out to Laborda, and he'll carry it forward. Kubas is inside the center circle. Berhalter had a touch of it. Kubas hasn't touched the ball yet, just come into the game for Oliver Larraz. If you're just joining us, there was a lengthy delay as well after a serious injury to a Houston player, and an ambulance was needed. A nice little nutmeg pass intended for Jeevan Badwell. Broken up. Kubas getting involved here. Goes down, back on his feet. Another tussle. Kubas now comes up with it.
0: Wow.
1: Thomas Muller. Berhalter centrally pushed out to the near side for Kenji Cabrera. Badwell in the channel. It's not going to go that way. Instead, it's back to Sebastian Berhalter. Thomas Muller, first time pass back to Blackman as he starts to creep forward. Has a dig himself, that's blocked.
0: I don't mind that. I mean, I don't mind that because he can hit a ball there, Tristan Blackman, no question.
1: Well, it's a loose touch from Kubas and then a challenge. And now he's got to track back, maybe commit the foul. No, instead, it's to Gary on the far side. Laborda is the last man back. Does well, pushes him to the outside, excellent. Doesn't commit a foul, and the Caps are able to get bodies behind the ball once again. Arthur.
0: Great, great defending from Mateus Laborda. Absolutely fabulous defending.
1: That was a little sloppy play, though, from Andres Kubas and Blackman on the pass and receiving the pass, but defended well and then forced it all the way back for Houston, back to their own side of half.
0: Kubas just trying to get up to speed.
1: Yeah, that's a fair point.
0: Yeah, absolutely. Just had a couple of quick early touches, but the game sort of got away from him there with his first touch, and it's unlike Kubas. He's normally spot on.
1: Matty Bogush, haven't mentioned him much. He comes back, collects, then carries it out the left side. Guillerme's next to him. Ponce inside, and Bogush keeps it. Just dishes it out. Gets it right back. Top of the 18. Thought about pulling the trigger. Now he does. Good save in the end by Yohei Takaoka. Comfortable. Fairly comfortable. Bogush has not looked comfortable, though.
0: Yeah. I'll tell you, and it just shows you how dominant the Whitecaps have been. We've hardly mentioned Bogus's name, and he's one of the top midfield players in the league.
1: Yeah, agree. Here's Kendrick Cabrera. Tate Johnson bringing up the park. Cabrera's pass, a tough one that Badwell deals with, but can keep it cleanly, and it's cleared away. Now Kubas steps in front of his man. Vancouver have it back.
0: Just turned a little bit scrappier the last couple of minutes, hasn't it? But the Whitecaps still well in control. But it shows you how dangerous this Houston Dynamo team can be on the break, Asa. So just really important. Don't give the ball away needlessly here.
1: Cabrera has it on the near side. Passes it back for Mateus Laborda as the Caps creep forward. And he's going to chip it out to that far side for Eddie Ocampo. The Caps have had a bit of success. He carries centrally. Thomas Muller makes the overlap. And now he sends it into the box. It's headed away. Bogus brings it down. Takes it to the outside. Tate Johnson closes him nicely. Bogus spins back inside. Good little move. But it's poked away by Berhalter. Cabrera can't keep it in play. Throw in Houston.
0: Yeah, a good piece of skill from Bogus, wasn't it, there to get away from the two Whitecaps defenders there at that point. But again, good pressure. The Whitecaps pressing high here away from home in Houston in probably mid-30s temperature. Fantastic to see it.
1: And a throw-in, or maybe a free kick. It was a sliding challenge from Bogus on Kenji Cabrera. Cabrera's gone down, slow to get up.
0: Yeah,
1: I think he'll be all right.
0: Yeah.
1: He's wanting the call. Either way, it's a free kick or a throw, and Vancouver should have the ball here. Looks like it will be a free kick. And this is the spot. This is, I think, Berhalter's preferred spot. The left side of their attack, so it'll be a right-footed in-swinger that he likes to bend and tease right around the six-yard box, and that's where you'll have Mateus Laborda, Tristan Blackman attacking the ball. Typically, that's what they're looking for in these areas.
0: Yeah.
1: We've played 45, haven't seen the number yet, 14, so minimum 14. If you're just joining us, the reason why it was a serious injury to Houston midfielder Semeseku, who had to leave on an ambulance. Still no update on how he's doing. Right now it's a free kick for the Vancouver Whitecaps. We're into stoppage time, minimum 4 added. Tate Johnson steps over. Berhalter, as expected. Oh, he drifts it, though. Sends it over and wide of the target.
0: Yeah, he's capable of that, isn't he, Sebastian Berhalter? Now and again, he throws one of those types of free kicks in where he gets caught between a shot and a cross, and he overhit that one by a country mile. But again, still the Whitecaps well on top here, no question about it.
1: Yeah, I think the reason why you get those from Berhalter from time to time is because he does want to hit it with so much pace.
0: He does, yes.
1: He just doesn't want to get under it as much as he did on that occasion, almost drive it in and dip just before the keeper. That's what we see when it does come off, and it usually does.
0: Yeah.
1: Ball's played all the way back to the keeper, Yohei Takaoka. Central pass for Berhalter. Turns, and nice little pass for Kubas. Chance for them to quickly break out. Instead, Kubas pulls it back around for Laborda, and he'll carry it forward. Steps over half now. Bodwell was ahead of him. He chips it out to the near side for Kenji Cabrera. Delicate first touch with the right boot. Overlapping run from Tate Johnson. Cabrera keeps, now dishes it out to Tate Johnson. Sends it into the box, and it's headed away as far as Kubas. Ocampos on the right sent it back into the area. It's over the head of everybody. Appeals a deflection. Don't think they're going to get that call. So it's going to be a goal kick here from Houston.
0: Yeah, I love the build-up again down the Whitecaps' left-hand side. Such a good understanding. We've mentioned this at BC Place as well when Cabrera has played on the left-hand side with Tate Johnson.
1: Yeah, good.
0: They start to look for each other, Asa. Cabrera just leads Johnson down the left-hand side, and he actually saw Thomas Mueller applauding the quality of the cross.
1: Yeah, it's actually, I think one of the things Kenji Cabrera does well, it kind of makes the right decision, makes it early, and that's what we saw on that occasion. Early on, the first 5 minutes, I think he had three passes that were just picked off, just blocked.
0: Yes.
1: And, you know, as he's grown into this game, we're seeing the quality that he has.
0: Yeah, there's no question. He's going to be a really, really good signing for the Whitecaps.
1: Caps in possession again on the far side. Berhalter pushes it out, and now centrally for Thomas Mueller, lifts his head. Brian White made the run instead. It cycled back around to Laborda. Has it centrally ahead for Brian White. Leaves. Laborda pokes at it, and it's a good save in the end. But a sliding challenge, and Laborda went down after. It did get the shot away, forcing a save from Bond.
0: Yeah, he did. Laborda plays the pass and continues his run going forward. A really clever let run from Brian White. And what I mean by that is the ball went past him as it come up to Brian White. He lets it go into, I think it was even Badwell, if I'm not mistaken, who just sets the ball back up for still the on-rushing Laborda, who ends up getting the shot away. Really clever build-up play.
1: Yeah, another good effort from the Vancouver Whitecaps. Still yet to score on Bond. It is 0-0. Here in stoppage time. Minimum 14 minutes added to close out this first half in Houston. We've played three of those. And it was a good challenge by Berhalter centrally. He wins the ball, wins the free kick as well. And he'll take the free kick short to Kubas. Carries it from right to left, just on the Houston side of half. Leaves for Laborda. Back to Kubas it goes. He's coming to the game for Oliver Larraz, who left with an injury. And now Tate Johnson has it on the near side. Yeah, good partnership between Johnson and Kenji Cabrera. Laborda tried to pick out a pass centrally, hits the referee. That's going to be a drop ball uncontested for the Vancouver Whitecaps here.
0: What I've been really surprised at, Asa, as much as the Whitecaps have been so dominant, a lot of it has been down to such poor play from this Houston Dynamo side, who keep trying to play a million passes in their own defensive third, trying to play football to come out, and it's just playing right into how well the Whitecaps are pressing the ball.
1: Well, I think a lot of that has to do with the back four for the Vancouver Whitecaps as well. Whenever there's an early ball ahead, you hear the Caps lifted over the top to the left side. Kenji Cabrera wins it. He's pulled down. Not going to get the call, though. Instead, just deemed to be a coming together of the two players. But yeah, if they do play it over the top so often, whether it's Laborda or Blackman, Tate Johnson tracking back Ocampo, they read that long ball so well that I don't think there's usually like an outlet like that long ball, because then you're just, it feels like you're giving the ball back to Vancouver. So I think it forces teams to kind of try to play out the back.
0: Yeah.
1: That doesn't work out well either.
0: Yeah. I think you've got to, in those instances, it's got to be, I would be, you know, surprised if Houston come out and play the same manner here, because they have to try and leave a few bodies up the park. I mean, we've got a very dangerous front three playing against us here tonight. We've hardly mentioned their players.
1: Yeah, that's a good point.
0: You know, get the ball forward if you're Houston Dynamo.
1: Caps in possession again, out to the right side. Jeevan Bodwell checks back for Edir Ocampo. Now Berhalter shows, collects, pushes it out to the right side once again for Ocampo. Caps trying to get more bodies in the box. It's back to Blackman, out to the right side again for Ocampo. Right now it's Mueller and Brian White waiting for the delivery. It's sent in by Berhalter, and it's over everybody, out for a goal kick.
0: Yeah, if I'm going to be really nitpicky and about this first half performances, with all the terrific football that the Whitecaps have played, we still have hardly had a shot on goal. And that's been the disappointment, because some of the play that we've had in and around the 18-yard box has been as good as the Whitecaps have played all season. Some of the intricate passes and so on and so forth. I'd love to see a good quality cross, Brian White getting on the end of it, or Thomas Mueller getting on the end of it, or some of the little giving goals that we've played in and around the 18-yard box, just with a really good shot and goal on the goal.
1: Yeah, and McGlynn, who's been breakout player for Houston, just on the ball, and it's bumped out, and Houston player's gone down. Play allowed to continue, so throw and taken quickly. Jeevan Bodwell has it, and now referee. The referee blows his whistle. Not better of it, and it's allowing this Houston player some attention.
0: Yeah, I don't agree with that.
1: It's Andrade on the near side. Yeah, it is.
0: There's nothing wrong with him at all. It's just his pride that got dented there, Asa. No question about it. He wasn't
1: back on his feet now. Yeah, Thomas Muller's going to have a word with the referee.
0: Exactly. And rightly so. I mean, it's a strong challenge, but never enough to go down rolling six or seven times here. And I'm really surprised the referee blew the whistle there. It wasn't a head injury, Asa. There was nothing that signaled to me that this could be a really serious injury. There was no need to stop the game there.
1: The play resumes here. Cabrera has it. It's played back to Matias Laborda. As a look ahead, plays square and then back, and the pass intercepted. A chance to break out here. Blackman's going to have to get on his bike. Can't commit a foul. He's 1v1 with the keeper, and he does well. Blackman gets goalside again. It's Guillerme laying it off, and the shot just wide of the target. What a scary moment that was. It's been all Vancouver, and then a counter opportunity the other way.
0: Really, really dangerous type of football there. And I tell you what, Blackman is lucky that Guillerme doesn't go down there, Asa,
1: 100%.
0: Because he does make contact in that 1v1. He's chasing back the Houston player towards the Whitecaps goal. But as usual, the Caps recover well, and the shot goes well wide of Yohei Takaoka's left post. But poor pass from Tristan Blackman.
1: Yeah, and you're right, Guillerme was just honest in that situation.
0: Yeah, he was. Really was surprised
1: there. Two hands around the chest of him just outside the 18-yard box, which, if he had gone down, might have been a red for Tristan Blackman. Crisis averted. Caps attacking again. It's Jeevan Bodwell just outside the 18 on the near side. Pulls it back. Plays it back for Kubas. Only Brian White waiting for the delivery in the box. Now Thomas Muller has joined him. They'll cycle it back around. Laborda centrally chips it out. Oh, he gets it all wrong. Intended for Ocampo. It's gone out for a throw-in for Houston on the far side.
0: Yeah, it's a shame. There is a slight concern. The Whitecaps, as I said, have played well, but they're taking a little bit too long here with these attacks, because in doing so, Asa, they're allowing all 10 outfield players of Houston Dynamo to get back within 20-25 yards of their own goal, so there's not a lot of space to attack into.
1: Yeah, and you have to feel the long stoppage, the injury is played a part in this as well. It hasn't looked as crisp for either side, honestly.
0: Yeah, absolutely.
1: Since the restart, I'm sure the coaches, the players probably want to get into the break and kind of reset here. We've played 10 minutes of the minimum 14 added to close out this half in Houston. 0-0 between your Vancouver Whitecaps and Houston Dynamo. And it's a good ball down the right channel for Jeevan Bodwell. Chops it back with the outside of his boot, plays it back for Ocampo, and then it's a sliding challenge, knocking it off of Ocampo, out for a throw on the far side.
0: Yeah, it's a shame. I could see what Jeevan Bodwell and Ocampo were trying to do. Unfortunately for the Whitecaps, Jeevan's pass was just a little bit under hit there, and in doing so, the Houston Dynamo player managed to play the ball off Ocampo.
1: Well, that's a good touch in, and then a poor touch from Brian White on the back heel intended for Berhalter, so it's turned over again. And Bogus trying to shield off Tate Johnson, does enough, draws a foul and a free kick. Taken quickly, swung out to the near side for Andrade. He'll carry it forward. Laborda gets goal side, carries it just over half, and then plays it square for Matty Bogus. Jack McGlynn, and played all the way back. Caps with everybody behind the ball once again.
0: And it shows you, Asa, just how much...
1: Oh, Bogus gets around Tate Johnson. He pulls him down. That's an easy call from here even. It's a yellow card for Tate Johnson.
0: It just gets caught in two minds here, Tate Johnson, and in doing so, he just comes around the wrong side. The ball gets played wide to Bogus, and Tate Johnson tries to cut off inside, but he realizes he can't get to the football. And at that point, he's just taken a half step too far, and he realizes he's not going to win it, and he has to foul the wide midfield player from Houston Dynamo. And in doing so, he gets a yellow card.
1: Andrade. It's poked ahead, intercepted. Caps have it back. Kenji Cabrera Clips it over to Thomas Muller. Soft pass ahead. Right back to Thomas Muller. It's silky stuff, but then a loose touch. It's given away. Almost coming off there.
0: Yeah.
1: And played all the way back to the keeper, Bond. He's just going to put his right boot through and send it forward. Battle for it. And the Caps have come up with it. Berhalter centrally, just on the Houston side of half. Thomas Muller trying to find some space. Berhalter keeps it for now and then swings it out to that far side for Ocampo. Slips it ahead for Thomas Muller inside the box. It goes and it's still loose and then collected by the keeper, Bond. He's going to roll it out quickly to McGlynn.
0: Thomas Muller holding his head there because he knows that was a chance.
1: Oh, what a challenge. Well timed by Matias Laborda. Sliding effort. Knocks it out for a throw-in just in front of the Whitecaps bench.
0: Yeah, Muller just knowing that that was a chance. It was a great ball played down the side of the 18-yard box for Thomas Muller to run onto. I actually thought the big German international was going to smash it either at the goal or across the face of the goal, but he just allowed the ball to run too far, and in doing so he allowed the Houston Dynamo centre-back to come across the line and cut it out. But great play again from Ocampo. Great way pass down that right hand side.
1: Play 12 minutes of the minimum 14 added to close out this first half in Houston. Almost at halftime here. McGlynn has it centrally. He's dispossessed. Kenji Cabrera comes up with it along with the help from Cubas, and then he tried to step inside his man Andrade. That's deflected out for a throw-in. Cabrera wants to take it quickly. Final minutes, presumably, unless the referee decides to add a little bit more time.
0: Yeah, I mean, it's been a while, unfortunately, due to that serious injury, Asa, that the Houston Dynamo player had in the first half here. But yeah, that's why the half, the first half is still going at this time.
1: Berhalter ahead, and Bodwell gets the call here. He's brought down just at the top of the D, and he finds himself in these situations. I think he knows what he's doing. It's usually a layoff and he goes down. He draws the contact almost every time. He's a brave player and wins a free kick in a very good spot here, just outside the 18.
0: Yeah.
1: And you look at the replay and you understand it. He cuts in front of the player, gets the ball first. The Houston player goes through him. Bodwell goes down, and it's a free kick.
0: Yeah. It's actually a clumsy challenge, but Jeevan knows what he's doing as well. You're right, Asa. He attracts the contact from the centre back. The centre back doesn't need to dive in there, Asa. So just have to keep your discipline. But I tell you what, this is a great opportunity for the Whitecaps. Just about 22 yards out from the Houston Dynamo goal here centrally as well.
1: Berhalter standing over it. Tate Johnson there as well. And this is something we've seen more and more in the last few weeks here. You got the right-footed player and the left-footed player, and at least keeps the keeper honest as far as where the shot might be coming from, or which area the shooter might be attacking. And you got a right-footed player and a left-footed player. You had Thomas Muller standing over it as well initially, maybe just offering some options, letting Berhalter and Tate Johnson know what might they might see in this situation. It's a real interesting wall. Four-man wall taking the near post as this is just to the left of goal, almost in line with the left post for Houston. And keeper Bond is taking the right side of the goal as Berhalter's looking at it. Tate Johnson's going to walk away from it for the moment. He's just inside the D there at the top of the 18. And you got one player laying down behind the wall on the ground. Berhalter doesn't look like he's going to try to go under it. He's going to send this one towards goal. Decent effort just over the bar.
0: Yeah. Yeah, there's a standard that you want it. That's a good opportunity there for the Whitecaps, and unfortunately for Sebastian Berhalter, just goes over the crossbar, just not by a million miles away, but you're hoping that at least hits the target. Asa, he's, and in fact, the lad's created his own monster,
1: sure,
0: isn't he? Because he's been so good, so consistent at hitting the target this season for the Whitecaps.
1: That's the final kick of the first half. 0-0 is how that first half ends. Lots to talk about. We'll take a short break when we come back. The Whitecaps FC halftime show here on 7:30 CKNW.
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1: Welcome back to the Whitecaps FC halftime show here on 730 CKNW. A lot to talk about from that first half. 0-0 between your Vancouver Whitecaps and Houston Dynamo at Shell Energy. And it has been highly eventful. The Whitecaps with a great start to this game. Eddie Rocampo with the best chance of the match in the first 12 seconds of this game. The Caps have had chances since then, have been the better side between the two, but it was that opening chance was the best one. He hits the post, just 12 seconds after kickoff.
0: Yeah, and it was a set play from the kickoff. It was a ball played back the way out to the wide right area, and Brian White beats the fullback with a header. It played inside, and Ocampo's first to the football, and he just unfortunately hits the top of the ball. Asa goes across the face of the goalkeeper, Bond, in goal for Houston, and unfortunately the Whitecaps just comes off that left hand post. But it's been total domination by the Whitecaps for sure.
1: Yeah, good link up play. An unfortunate injury. There was also the offside goal as well. It was so close. It was a shot from Berhalter just outside the 18, goes in off of Brian White, who was in an offside position. So that one didn't count. It did go into the net. And then Houston had some quality chances. Yeah. Guillerme forcing a good save from Yohei Takaoka. So end to end action, but the Houston chances were self-inflicted wounds and errors from the Vancouver Whitecaps giveaways that turned into these transition moments.
0: Yeah, I totally agree, Asa. That from being in total control of the first half through some slack passing from the back, it's led to a couple of opportunities for this Houston Dynamo side, and they've shown that they're probably more comfortable on the counter-attack than they are actually trying to break down the Whitecaps in open play. And, you know, Yohei Takaoka has kept us in it, to be honest with you, Asa, with that dive and save to his left-hand side. It was a top-quality save.
1: It's really interesting because the Whitecaps have had the edge as far as possession goes, 57% of the ball in the first half, but the shots are even, 6 apiece. Yeah. 2 shots on target for Houston, just the 1 for the Vancouver Whitecaps. So you look at some of those key metrics, those are key numbers. Yeah. As like actually creating opportunities, and then dead even.
0: Yeah, I'm not surprised that the Whitecaps have, you know, dominated the possession statistic there for sure. And I'm also not surprised that Houston's same opportunities shots, I should say, Asa, because they have been very, very direct when they've been on that counter-attack. When you're on a counter-attack, it's not a possession exercise at that point. You want to be direct, and they finished with at least some attempts on goal. The Whitecaps, if they're going to be attacking quickly, let's get a few more shots away, guys.
1: Yeah. The one shot on target was the shot from Matias Laborda that was laid off by Jeevan Badwell. But other than that, they've been in and around it. Yep. Thomas Muller creeping into the area, creating some sort of half chances as well. And then the Ocampo one won't go down as a shot on goal as it hits the frame, hits the woodwork, and stays out. So, yeah, they could be a little bit more direct. And then the other one, we talked about in the pregame, we talked ahead of the last game, the last couple games, it seems, is Brian White. And you know, not getting him in as involved as you probably would have liked if you're a Whitecaps supporter here.
0: Yeah, absolutely. And I feel bad for Brian White because I've actually been paying attention to him tonight and seeing his movement off the football. He's trying to get involved and he's trying to stay out of Thomas Muller's spaces as well. And the two of them, they're now getting trying to get back into that rhythm that they had earlier on in the season when they were looking for each other. And I think it's really important that the Whitecaps keep doing what they're doing, but getting some more shots away, getting the ball in the box earlier, these types of things. Not a lot wrong with this performance, Asa, by a long stretch. It's been largely the Whitecaps, but we need to get more efforts on goal.
1: And then I guess most important thing from that first half is the unfortunate injury.
0: Yes.
1: And the health and well-being of Jaje Simoseku for Houston. He went down after a nasty collision on a corner kick that was sent in by Sebastian Berhalter. He had a couple Houston players, including Simoseku, on that back post along with Tristan Blackman. They all went up for it, and it was... the Houston player went down and almost immediately said, you know, didn't see him really moving, his face down. A concern, obviously, by everybody on the pitch. And, it was a lot of attention immediately. Trainers immediately involved. The stretcher came out. Ambulance came out. It was taken away, obviously, and we haven't received an update yet, but hoping, obviously, for the best for him.
0: Yeah, absolutely. We hate to see that serious head collision. I got to say, the three players went up for the challenge. The ball was played into the back post area, and you're right, Asa, the Houston player just goes down face first into the grass and doesn't move for what seemed, I'm sure, for the Houston lads an eternity. But thankfully the medical staff do their business as usual, and we wish the young lad the best of luck, and hopefully he's doing okay.
1: Yeah, and as soon as we have an update on him, we'll pass that along. The Whitecaps also made a substitution in that first half as Oliver Larraz, who earned his first starts of the MLS season of the season here for the Vancouver Whitecaps. He left early after picking up a knock. No update on his status and situation. Saw him on the bench at one point with ice on one of the legs. So, hope it's not a long-term injury. The Whitecaps have had enough injuries throughout the season already. And Kuvas, who was on the bench, was called into action and came in. So the one substitution made for the Vancouver Whitecaps as well in that first half.
0: Yeah, you feel bad for Oli Larraz because, as Jesper Sorensen spoke about in the pre-match interview with Sarita, you know, he's been doing well in training. He's earned this chance to come in and start the game here for the Whitecaps tonight. And he was playing well. Everyone has been playing well tonight, Asa. Yeah. It's not as if it's a bad performance. Nobody's having a bad performance. And Ollie was one of those guys that was, you know, getting into the rhythm of the mm-hmm. game. He looked like he was feeling good about himself. And then he picked up an injury. I don't recall seeing a knock. I'm just wondering if there was a muscle.
1: Yeah, it looked like, yeah, you don't want to guess. Not a doctor,
0: no,
1: obviously.
0: Exactly,
1: but it did seem like one of those where he was going. It was like a loose ball just around the 18.
0: Yeah.
1: And you saw him immediately kind of pull at that left leg.
0: Yeah.
1: So something happened in that moment, and we haven't had another look at it. And you mentioned Sarita Patel. We're just trying to connect with her now, and maybe she can provide an update on the situation. She is on the line now. Here is Caps Club reporter Sarita Patel. Sarita?
2: Yeah, thanks, Asa. I spoke to Mike D'Agostino just about the half. Even right there, what do you guys got to do? He goes, yeah, I think we need to try to control the rhythm of the game. It's been a bit scrappy. It's been a little bit disjointed. I think they're defending very compactly, especially in the middle area. So we need to try to use our wide players a little bit more and play around them when we can. And then maybe the pass from the outside to the inside will open up a little bit. But right now, where they're very compact in the middle, and we need to try to play around them. I didn't hear what you were asking before I jumped on, but did you have another question for
1: me? Sorry, Sarita. Just an update on Oliver Larraz, if you have any information on his status and the injury there.
2: Yeah, it looked like he tweaked something when he was in the box. He kind of made a play and then went to the midfield to kind of make a tackle and then obviously just stayed on the ground, felt something. They haven't done an assessment on him yet, but when he did get off, he stayed on the bench, which gives us hope that it wasn't anything too serious. We're going to look at it after the game, and maybe Jesper will be able to provide an update with you. But it looked like he kind of maybe, in my opinion, he was kind of holding his hip bone or his that area above his leg there on the left side. So maybe just a bit of a tweak. There was a 14-minute stoppage time, of course, due to the concussion. So that could be a factor. I don't know that yet, but once we find out, we'll let you guys know.
1: All right. Thanks so much. Appreciate the insight and the update there, Sarita.
2: Okay, bye now.
1: Thanks so much. That's Sarita Patel, Caps Club reporter, joining us on the Whitecaps FC halftime show. We'll take a short break here. When we come back, it will be the second half kickoff, 0-0 between your Vancouver Whitecaps and Houston Dynamo, so don't go anywhere.
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1: 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If you have any questions, comments after this match, please join us on the Whitecaps FC post-match show. Give us a ring. 604-280-9898 is the number to call. The Whitecaps don't appear to have made any changes at halftime. They did make the one first half change. That was Ollie Larraz coming off because of injury, being replaced by Andres Cubas in the middle of the park. So right now, the Whitecaps with Yohei Takaoka in goal, back four of Edier Ocampo, Tristan Blackman, Matias Laborda, the two center backs. And on the left side, you have Tate Johnson once again, two holding midfielders, Andres Cubas, Sebastian Berhalter, and then attacking three of Thomas Muller down the middle, wearing the captain's armband. On the right side, it's Jivan Badwa. Left side, it's Kenji Cabrera up top, leading the line. Once again, the Caps leading scorer, Brian White. I'm Asa Raymond, happy to be joined to the commentary booth by Colin Miller. And Colin, an update as well from Houston on their Twitter account. They've updated everybody on the situation involving the player who left

0: Vancouver Whitecaps led to their best chance probably of that first half as well. It was a shot towards goal by Edir Ocampo. Hit the outside of the bar, and we are level nil-nil here to kick things off in the second half, and the Caps are nearly coming up with it right away. Instead, it's Houston in possession, playing it back all the way back. It goes to Arthur.
1: The Whitecaps just look a very well-drilled outfit here tonight, away from home, defending high as well, which is great to see.
0: Eddie Bogusch picks up the knockdown from Laborda, and now the Caps have come up with it through Kubas. Badwal, Ocampo, still on the cap side of half, centrally now for Kubas. He's going to pull it around Guillerme and continue to carry forward. Now pull it back, pick his preferred pass, which is one to the wide side, the near side rather, for Edir Ocampo. Back inside for Kubas, and he's involved. Doesn't look like there was any real injury from the last game Wednesday. A lot of concern when he went down in that game. Now KJ Cabrera has it on the far side, left side of the Caps attack. Played back now for Tate Johnson. Just got past 1 minute in this second half. Cabrera again inside out on his man. Loses out. Somehow gets the ball back. And Kubas has it centrally on the Houston side of half. Carries it across from left to right. Sprays it out to the near side. Oh, it's a poor pass, but Ocampo recovers well. Keeps it in play. Keeps the Caps in possession. Blackman now lifts his head. Cabrera made a run. Blackman keeps it. Little 1-2 actually pushed back out to Ocampo on the near side from Badwal. And back to Blackman. Ahead towards Thomas Muller. Cleared away. Ponce has it. And set forward down this near side. That's a good ball ahead. Badwal gets on his bike, gets back, and wins it back for Vancouver off of Guillerme.
1: Yeah, great. I mean, the Whitecaps, the longer, the more passes we play. I've mentioned it in the first half, Asa. All 10 outfield players from Houston are within 35 yards of the goal. We've got to really speed things up here a little bit, moving the ball a bit quicker.
0: Good ball out to the far side. Tate Johnson collects, chops it back. Caps in possession here, chipped into the back post towards Thomas Muller. Chested down inside the 18 and then cleared away and out for a Whitecaps throw.
1: That's unfortunate, that long diagonal ball that I spoke about in the first half. That was the one that was on there with Thomas Muller. Unfortunately, the big German international, his first touch let him down there for once. But that's the type of pass, that's the one that's going to shift the defence. It's very well organised.
0: Oh, it's a nice play, Thomas Muller. Just outside the 18, has it poked away. And the Caps try to track back as Houston's come up with it centrally in their own side of half. The Houston player down as well. And the ball just kind of rolled into his head of Guillerme. And it looks like he might be in some pain. Yellow card shown to somebody as well. I imagine a Whitecaps player. Wait for a confirmation on that. And yeah, Guillerme's still down, clutching his left leg.
1: Yeah. It's, I didn't see a lot that, in the challenge. I mean, it's Ocampo comes in a wee bit late, Asa. Not a great deal in the challenge there, to be honest. I don't think it merits a yellow card, to be brutally honest with you. But what do I know nowadays with refereeing?
0: Speaking of yellow cards, though, something to watch, especially with Jesper Sorensen signs, because he doesn't like to flirt with it too much. He'll generally pull players off who have a yellow card in the second half. So you got Ocampo on a yellow. You got Tate Johnson on a yellow. So you got your two fullbacks on yellow cards. And those are positions where, you can find yourself in some sticky situations. And then you have Kendrick Cabrera on a yellow as well.
1: Yeah, absolutely so. And there are three young lads as well that can't afford to get involved in anything heated, sir, give any needless free kicks away, not get involved in that. Keep playing your game, of course, but just don't do anything silly or something that lacks a bit of discipline. Keep your level of focus here for sure.
0: 0-0 between your Vancouver Whitecaps and Houston Dynamo. Just 4 minutes played here in the second half. Caps have been the better side, but the chances pretty close to even between these two. Houston looking to hit on the counter, have had some really good chances on the counter attack. Caps controlling more of the ball, 57% of the ball through the first half, and it sort of picked up similarly in the second half. But in around goal, into the attacking third, what do the Whitecaps have to do a little bit better to create more quality chances? As we're just going to look at Guillerme, who's slow to get to his feet. He might be forced off the pitch as well because of injury here.
1: Yeah, maybe it's a wee bit more serious than I first thought it was, Asa, but he looks like he's in pain, but you know, it'll be interesting to see if he does come.

0: come off the pitch or not. But just to answer your question, I think, you know, we've spoken in the first half, early in the first half, the movement ahead of the football, some great interchange, and some, but it was played quickly and we were creating some opportunities. It's just been a wee bit slower, wee bit easier to defend, because a lot of the stuff that the Whitecaps are playing has been in front of the Houston Dynamo defenders. We've just got to try and get in behind them a little bit quicker if possible.
1: Well, he's hobbling around now, Guillermo, and he's staying in this game. I thought he would have at least had to come off. Not the case. Bogus pulls this down neatly with his right boot. He's got an option to his right side. Pushes it out. Oh, it's actually Kubas picking his pocket and win it back for Vancouver. Great defensive play. And then Thomas Muller, can see the man behind him, and he's dispossessed. Giving it back to Houston. And the Caps can be a little bit sharper here. And can say the same for Houston as a pass is misplayed out for a throw-in for the Vancouver Whitecaps on the far side. Cabrera is looking to take it.
0: Yeah, absolutely. And it's going to sound a wee bit daft. Now and again, if Houston have the football, the Whitecaps could actually look a bit dangerous on the counter-attack as well, Asa. So not necessarily a bad thing, so long as it's not around our goal, of course. But if Houston have the football, it just means we get good numbers behind the ball, but we can also hit Houston on the break.
1: Berhalter, Kubas, back to Berhalter, right at half. Chops it back for Blackman, inside the center circle, out to the left side. It goes for Matias Laborda. Weighing his options, pushes it back out to the left for Cabrera. He'll carry forward. Thomas Muller now, inside for Jeevan Bodwell, inside the 18-yard box. And back out wide for Cabrera. Now to Laborda. Blackman.
0: Sorry, Asa, I would also say the game's crying out for Caicedo to come on here and just absolutely take on the fullback, which showed that urgency, that pace in the wide area.
1: Kubas, Berhalter, couple runs in the box, back post, ball, Jeevan. Just missed it. I'm not sure if he slipped or what. It looked awkward, Colin.
0: Yes.
1: It looked like he had a clean look at it and then maybe got caught between two minds or something. It looked like it was a clear header. Somehow it just gets away from him.
0: Yeah, maybe it was too far. Yeah, just a wee bit too far. And first angle, I agree, Asa. I thought it was an inch-perfect pass from Sebastian Berhalter, but just seeing it from a different angle, it looks like just slightly overhit and goes over the head of Jeevan Bodwell. But a good run from the young Canadian.
1: I think that's the part that stood out to me, is it was worked around centrally with Kubas and Berhalter, and then you saw both Brian White and Jeevan make the runs at the exact same time, and I think that's exactly what needs to happen there in those sorts of situations. So you have options for Berhalter to pick out, and Thomas Muller can't control it, but it's going to be a free kick anyway. A heavy late challenge on Sebastian Berhalter. He's clutching his right ankle, hoping he's okay after this. He's in some pain, laying down at the moment. Resch comes across to help him up. Berhalter will get up.
0: Yeah, I like that from Resch. He recognizes that it was a clumsy challenge and comes over and he helps Sebastian Berhalter back up to his feet, as well as getting booked. So that was very kind of him. But it is a strong challenge from
1: a bit of a stamp.
0: Yeah, a big clumsy challenge from the big centre back there.
1: Fortunately, Berhalter's up. The delivery's been inconsistent on these. He overcooked one. Sent it high and wide, not very handsome. He's got to look on the other side now. This will be a right-footed ball from the right side, curling towards his players. And I imagine it'll be Laborda and Blackman making the back post run. It's sent in near post. Laborda does make a play on Cabrera, rather, and it's deflected away out for Berhalter, sent back in back post towards Thomas Muller, headed away before it gets to the big German. And he was offside anyway, so a free kick coming for Houston.
0: Yeah, it's one of those frustrating free kicks, isn't it, that gets intercepted at the near post area. It doesn't miss out the first defender, as I usually mention, Asa.
1: But also looked like Cabrera wasn't expecting it, because I think he could have made a play for it, but he kind of tries to shield and move away instead of trying to flick it on or something. Maybe he was anticipating a back post ball in it. Kind of caught him by surprise. Here's Vaughn pushing out to the left side, further along, and just kept in play. Bodwell looking to close him down. Brian White as well. And it's a good little move to sidestep Brian White. Played centrally now. And up to Guillerme. Houston working it out neatly. Ponce pushes it out to that far side and they're off. Cabrera trying to get goal side, trips up his man, who recovers, gets up again, and Tate Johnson came across, got a little handsy on Andrade. Fortunately, doesn't pick up a yellow card. Play continues. Houston still in possession here.
0: Yeah, Houston throwing some numbers forward, but I tell you what, just watching how quickly the Whitecaps get back defensively.
1: Oh, Guillerme slips between a couple, plays it ahead, gets into the box, and the cross deflects up into the air. It'll stay in play. Cabrera's going to keep this in play as well. Zanali finally getting involved in this game. I haven't said his name much at all through the first half. And Tate Johnson is wrestled down, gets a free kick on the cap side of half. Starting to open up a little bit here, Colin.
0: Yeah, it is. I just keep thinking that it's opening up enough here for Caicedo to come on. maybe our other wide Missabali as well. So if you change both wide midfield players, now you're bringing a lot of pace and energy into this tiring Houston who've been on the defensive most of the night. You know, they've been chasing Whitecap shadows about.
1: That's a good call. I don't know if Jesper Sorensen has his earbuds in and listens to our broadcast as he's coaching. But yeah, you've mentioned it a couple of times. I'm sure he's probably thinking the same thing. It might have been something scripted as well, with the Caps making the change at around the hour mark. We've played 56 minutes, so you might see some movement on the bench for the Caps to make those changes and bring in Bruno Caicedo, who almost looks better coming in off the bench in these situations where the defenders are starting to tire a little bit, and he could take advantage. Play back to the keeper, Bond by Houston. They'll try to work it out the back once again. This time they just clip it forward into space, and it's pushed out to the far side. What a first touch that was by Ponce to pick out his man on that far side, but instead they'll slow it down.
0: They've played out of their back area, some very tight areas, Houston. Very risky football, but it was
1: here's Anali again, looking to take on the Caps Ocampo, and then it's poked away by Bodwell, who came to help out. Guillerme again, all pushed it through the channel, and that's well read by Blackman. Ocampo has it now. Caps have the ball, and it's clipped forward towards Brian White. He can't get there, though. It's given back to Houston.
0: Yeah, he's not getting a lot of service at all, Brian White, tonight. I feel bad for him. He's working hard defensively, but just not getting a lot of the football.
1: Ryan Alumi, an option
0: for
1: the Vancouver Whitecaps on the bench. And I imagine we're getting closer to those subs coming into this game, having an impact potentially. It's 0-0 between your Vancouver Whitecaps and Houston Dynamo. Early ball ahead for Brian White. Can't bring it down. As it poked away, and it's given back to Houston. Houston, actually, their best spell in the second half.
0: I thought that was really good defending there from Matheus Laborda. Not giving the free kick away, just as the ball's getting played into the striker, Ponce, there at that point. He doesn't foul. He just wins it. He wins it nice and clean. Keeps the Whitecaps defending away from their goal.
1: Back to Bond. Chips it forward with that right boot. Chested down.
0: Again.
1: It's loose, and then one by Matheus Laborda. Doesn't have any options. He's just going to keep it. He's got McGlynn's hands all over him. At least wins a free kick.
0: Yeah, terrific. Again, just almost allowing the centre forward to have a touch. And then with his anticipation, he ends up stealing the football. It's great defending.
1: Blackman. Muller came. Doesn't get it. Instead, it goes to Kubas. And back to Laborda. Two center backs have been very good for Vancouver.
2: Yeah.
1: The board of directing traffic along with Tristan Blackman. Nice little pass inside for Kubas. Doesn't have any options ahead of him. Pushes it back to Tristan Blackman. Cabrera has his hands raised. He wants it on that far side. You might know that sub might be coming. That's a poor giveaway. Bogus gets past one, continues his run. Ponce is ahead of him. Overlapping run by Guillerme on this near side. Bogus keeps it. Cuts it back onto his right. Sends it out to that far side. Ponce can't get a shot away. Now he does. Comfortably saved in the end by Yohei Takaoka. Oh, if you're a Houston fan, you're probably disappointed. And if you're a Caps fan, you're really disappointed by the giveaway.
0: Yeah, absolutely. It was a kind of, I think it was Kubas, Asa, wasn't it, that just played that pass almost blind. And then the Houston players, they break forward. They don't get forward in a lot of numbers, to be fair, Asa, at that point, which affected them. But the Whitecaps got back in numbers. And another good save from Yohei Takaoka, to be fair.
1: He took a deflection as well. which can be tricky. I mean, yeah, if you look at the replay, it almost looks like a comfortable save in the end. But, yeah, it's tricky because it takes the deflection off the Whitecaps defender. And he has to make an alert save, and he does. 0-0 here, 60th minute of this match. Changes might be coming for the Vancouver Whitecaps. They've already made one. First half substitution, Oliver Larraz leaving with an injury. And Andres Kubas coming in to this match in the first half. Caps in possession here. Sebastian Berhalter on the ball. Out to the near side for Eddie Ocampo. Cuts it back onto his left, sends it to the top of the box. And, oh, it's a good opportunity for Brian White. It is kicked away before he can get to it. But a better pass could have really teed him up for something.
0: Yeah.
1: And that's just it. It's that final pass, isn't it, Colin?
0: I'm looking at a Houston Dynamo side that at times tonight are almost waiting to get beat here. If the Whitecaps can just step things up a little bit with the quality.
1: Ocampo chops it back for Thomas Muller. Ah, it's a short layoff.
0: Yeah,
1: intended
0: like
1: for
0: that.
1: Berhalter, and it's given back. Guillerme's going to run the other way. Punches ahead of him. And a run on that far side by Bogusz. The pass behind him. He collects it, though. Ponce made the run. Bogusz still has it. Cuts it back. McGlynn, weighing his options, is going to lay it off. And they'll reset. And the Caps, as you mentioned before, do a good job at least getting behind the ball. Nearly won it back was Kubas here, and then he, ah, it's unfortunate. It's a free kick for sure, but a yellow card as well when he was just kind of reaching back at the ball trying to get it. And he got the ankles of the Houston player instead. Free kick, good spot for Houston. Caps will have to be alert defensively here.
0: Yeah, and I think that's a few bookings that Kubas has had over the last few games, Asa. So there could be an accumulation of yellow cards here. So hopefully he's not suspended, but again, it's just a needless giveaway, a needless free kick.
1: Free kick to the left of Yohe Takaoka's goal as he's looking out. McGlynn to take this. He can fancy a shot as well from
0: absolutely.
1: This spot.
0: Totally agree.
1: And it's right, I believe, right around the corner of the penalty spot. McGlynn, the only one standing over it. Left-footed player. Like his chances to drive this one towards goal if he chooses. Well, it's a little bit further outside of the 18.
0: Yeah, it's a wee bit wider than I thought as well, Asa. Still a dangerous area.
1: Caps setting the line between the 6 and the penalty spot. So about 10 yards from goal. McGlynn raises the right hand, sends it in. Decent ball headed away by Laborda. And then Cabrera is just going to send this up and away.
0: Yeah, it's good defending by the Whitecaps players in the box because it was a dangerous ball played in, wasn't it?
1: Yeah, it really was, actually. Sent in with a bit of pace right around the penalty spot. Boudwell is chasing down Bond. Couldn't come up with it. Houston in possession. Still, their best spell of this match, really. Enjoying more of the ball here, growing into this game. Caps maybe starting to look a little bit leggy in this Texas heat.
0: And I'm not surprised, Asa. I'm not surprised. A big, heavy load on Wednesday night. The travel, of course. It's not a million miles from Dallas to Houston, but...
1: Well, it's a decent ball over the top. Yohe...
0: Oh, my stars.
1: Oh, he's brought his man down. It's going to be... Let's see what this will be. It's a red card.
0: Wow.
1: For Yohe Takaoka. He's well off his line. Made a play on it. Bogusz, I think, knew what he was doing. He just had to get to the ball first, clip it away, and earn at least a free kick. He gets the free kick. Yohe gets the red card. Bogusz was indeed onside. It's a ball that was sent over the top and started to just kind of curl away from goal.
0: Yeah.
1: I don't think Yohe anticipated that. Certainly shouldn't have slid outside of his box.
0: I don't think he needs to come for the ball at all, Asa. I don't think there's any danger there. The ball, as you said, is going away from goal. There's no need for the Whitecaps goalkeeper to come flying off his line and bring the lad down.
1: And Thomas Muller, wearing the captain's armband, pleading his case to the referee, saying that Bogusz, I'm guessing he's saying that Bogusz was going away from goal. And maybe that should have kept this from being...
0: I mean, maybe
1: a red card.
0: Maybe he's not the last man back as well.
1: That's probably the point that he's trying to make here.
0: Yeah. See if they go upstairs, and I'm sure they'll go upstairs and have a look at it. But the wee red signs come on the screen here. Isaac Bomer getting ready.
1: I think it's a tough case when you're dealing with the goalkeeper, because even if you have somebody behind in another situation, you have the goalkeeper always there. When it's a goalkeeper coming out this far, making a play... tough to deny that this won't be a red card, but they aren't going to have a look at it. 65th minute of this match, 0-0 between your Vancouver Whitecaps and Houston Dynamo. Isaac Bomer is getting ready to come into this game. This will be a fourth substitution as well.
0: Yeah, it looks like it is a red card, Asa. I'm disappointed. You know, we've raved about Yohei Takaoka and his timing of interceptions and coming off his line, but when the ball got played through, there was something in this old brain of mine said, oh, I hope I don't see an orange jersey, and by that I meant Yohei Takaoka, because there was no danger, and the ball's going away from the 18-yard line. It's not, the ball bounces and it's still going away from goal. There is no need for the challenge that Yohei puts in there against Bogus, I think it was.
1: Yeah, it was Matty Bogus. It's a good ball over the top. And double substitution, it looks like here. As, Yohei's leading because of a red card. And Whitecaps will have to bring out an outfield player to bring Isaac Bomer into this game. They'll play the rest of this match. 25 minutes plus stoppage time on 10 men. And Mikhail Gerasimenkov is the other player coming into this game. So that Bruno Caicedo, if it was in the plans, that plan has been tossed.
0: And yeah, for the moment, I would say. Yeah. Always with that pace, you never want to rule that out. But I tell you what, maybe later on we might see that, Asa.
1: So Kenji Cabrera comes out for Isaac Bomer, essentially. Keeper goes in to replace Yohei Takaoka. What an opportunity here for the young Canadian keeper as well. Hasn't had much time this season. Yohei has played every minute of the MLS season until now.
0: Well, it just goes to show you, doesn't it, that, you know, you could be sitting there, you could be thinking about the flight home, you could be doing all sorts of things as a goalkeeper. Next thing you know, you're the guy in between the sticks, or the lady, the girl in between the sticks here in certain cases as well. But this is a very, very dangerous free kick here for Houston.
1: Bogus will take it. He's the one who earned it. Earned the free kick here and sent Yohei out of this game with a red card. Sent towards goal. First save for Isaac Bomer, and it was a tricky one. It goes into his hands, but it hit the wall, took a deflection, and goodness, you just come into the game off the bench and you're facing a free kick and having to make an alert save at least.
0: You're right, Asa. That was not an easy save to make for the young Canadian.
1: Oh, he almost gave it away. Isaac Bomer trying to pick a pass to Eduardo Ocampo and had it deflected out for a throw, and the Caps will have to just settle things down here.
0: Yeah.
1: 68th minute of this match. Down a man for the rest of it.
0: There's just a part of me nowadays that thinks that every player, when they have the ball at their feet, thinks that they, every single time, they have to be able to play football out of it. Houston are high pressing there. Isaac Bomer's just in the game, and he's taken a little bit more time than he should have in possession. Easy to say, just come on as a sub. There's nothing wrong with just putting the ball up the park, pushing the team a little bit higher up the park there. So we got out of jail free with that one there, Asa.
1: Caps in possession here. I think that was Gerasimenkov getting his first touch, just sending it skyward. And it's given back to Houston here, and the Caps might be content just seeing this one out, just playing defensively and trying to hit on the counter. Getting a look at their setup here. Looks like it'd be a back four.
0: Yeah, it's a 4-4-1 by the looks of it, Asa. Yeah.
1: Jeevan popping out to this right side. It's the right side of midfielder. You got your two central midfielders in Kubas and Berhalter, and Thomas Muller out on the left side for the moment. That's an early ball over the top. Bomer stays on his line. Driven. Good save in the end by Isaac. The rebound turned in, though. 1-0 Houston, 70th minute of this match.
0: Yeah, it's one ball. Beats a back four over the top here over Gerasimenkov and Tristan Blackman, I think, down that side. Could be offside, Asa. It looked very tight with the ball forward.
1: You're right, and that's a quick reaction. And, halt and play. This one coming off the board as well. Well, that was tight, and Colin, I go back to your point earlier. You know, you didn't think Yohei should have chased the earlier one. That is offside.
0: Yes.
1: and he picked up the red card. I thought Isaac maybe could have made a play on this one or come out and close it down, and he hesitated here. That's the game. It happened so fast, you have to make the decision.
0: Such a fine line, isn't it?
1: I mean,
0: it's just outside his six-yard box. And, you know, his starting position, is he too deep? Is he, you know, I can coach a goalie, but I'm not a goalkeeper coach, Asa. But, you know, he just needs to settle down, Isaac.
1: Oh, he's good. Well, off his line here to read a misplayed pass. Immediately gets it out to Berhalter. He swings it out to the far side. Far side, Garrison Mankoff chests it down. He'll carry it forward. He's got Thomas Muller ahead of him. Finds him. Muller shields it off. Shields off his man. Kubas, Berhalter now. Out to the right side for Ocampo. Maybe get it in the box now. He does. Back post ball headed away. As far as Kubas, who does well to react quickest. Garrison Mankoff. Kubas again on the left side. Chips it in. Intended for Thomas Muller. That's poked away. Who's down a man? Caps in possession. Thomas Muller. Shot from distance.
0: Oh,
1: just touched a side by the keeper. Bond had to be alert. Made the quick reaction save.
0: It was almost identical to the save that Yohei Takaoka made in the first half of Asa, but that's more like it. Played a bit quicker around the box, but what a good impression Garrison Mankoff has made already in this opening 2 or 3 minutes that he's been on the pitch. But Thomas Muller doesn't waste any time to get a shot away. The ball gets played into his feet, takes a touch with his left foot, smashes the ball with his right foot, and it goes low into the right hand post as he's looking at it. But a good save from Bond as he dives to his left. An
1: really
0: outswinging
1: was.
0: Corner here from Sebastian Berhalter.
1: Yeah, Berhalter, 6 goals, 7 assists in MLS play this season. And he is always dangerous in these set pieces, especially these corner kicks. Laborda and Blackman in the box. Sent into the area, headed down and away. And a chance here to break out for Houston.
0: Wow.
1: Early ball ahead. Garrison Mankoff trying to chase down Guilherme. Still has it. Takes it to the outside. Chips it past the keeper, but wide of the target. He got it all wrong.
0: He did, yeah. I thought Isaac Bomer played it very well. Stayed big. Didn't go to ground too early, Asa. He said, come on then. If you're going to beat me, you're going to have to beat me. And it's just poor marking from the Whitecaps. It's, you know, again, being organized when you're corner kick. It wasn't a great corner kick.
1: Oh, he saves it.
0: Yeah, I think he did very, very well, Asa.
1: Not sure if the referee or assistant referee saw that he got a piece of it as well. I'll wait to see if this is a corner kick or a goal kick. It's at least not in the goal. It's 0-0, so it was credited to save. And it's going to be a corner kick from the far side. Left-footed in-swinger from McGlynn. Play to the top of the 18. Shot by Bogush. Blocked. And out away. 0-0. Still 73rd minute of this match. It's been entertaining.
0: Yeah, the Caps just need to regroup here. There's been a whole gong show going on here the last 3 or 4 minutes. You just need to regroup. Yes, you're down to 10 men. That's okay. It's not the end of the world. But just get into this shape. Get into doing things properly again, keeping it simple. I would still throw in the 2 quick wide players here in the wide areas, Asa, and maybe even throw Thomas Muller up front instead of Brian White. Just something like that. But with the pace and the wide areas, I think it's going to be very important for us to have an out ball all the time.
1: Yeah, Bruno Caicedo to maybe take a man on as well. Great to see that. Bogush, he's had an impact in this game.
0: Yeah,
1: Caps down to 10 men. Yohei Takaoka picking up a red card. And the Caps defending with all 10 at the moment. Houston in possession. Out to the near side it goes. Guilherme. So it's cutting centrally. Nice ball ahead. And Blackman tries to poke it away. It falls to the foot of an alley. Takes to the outside pass. Laborda cuts it back. Nobody there. Shot from distance. Wide of the target.
0: Wow. It just seemed to take an eternity, didn't it? Andrade with the shot there. Number 36 from the right back area. The ball gets cut back down this left-hand side. And it just goes and rolls and rolls. Just comes outside the 18-yard box. And you're expecting someone to appear. Andrade, the right back for Houston, comes on. Strikes it well. But unfortunately for Houston, it goes about 6 yards past the post. But Isaac Bomer, he's strangling across to try and get a block on it. Thankfully, he didn't need to.
1: Ball sent ahead towards Brian White over his head, headed away. Houston come up with it once again. Anali, he's been dangerous on this left side, especially in the second half. Inside for Guilherme, his pass centrally off the mark. Kubas comes up with it. Now Brian White is tracked back. His pass intercepted, intended for Thomas Muller. Andrade out to the right side for Bogush. Andrade makes his run. Bogush still has it, cuts back onto his left. And Gerasimenkov with him every step of the way. Caps with everybody behind the ball, including Brian White.
0: I mean, maybe you bring out Ryan Alumi on as well, Asa. Throw the two wide players and a fresh centre forward on here just to be a threat going forward.
1: Guillerme. They're trying to find a way through. Houston growing into this game. Getting a sense that they can grab a winner here. It's out to the right side. McGlynn wants it, gets it. Sends it in with his right foot, and that's dealt with by Laborda, headed away.
0: He's had another good game, Matthias Laborda, hasn't he? Been so consistent for the Whitecaps.
1: Subs are coming. Maybe not the ones you anticipated. Big switch. McGlynn drives it back across, and it's a good save by Isaac Bomer. Off a deflection from Gerasimenkov. And the Caps have it back. Rolled out to Kubas. Out to the left side for Gerasimenkov. He'll carry it forward. Nobody coming to close him down. It continues. And like the energy here, how far can he go? He still has it. And then it's poked out. Whitecaps throw. At least gain some yardage there.
0: Yeah, and the two subs are going to come on. They'll hopefully add a bit of stability. Laborda will probably come out of centre-back and go to the right-back area, I would anticipate, Asa.
1: Here are the players coming into this game. So it's Ranko Veselinovic coming in for Edier Ocampo, who is on a yellow card. So that is something that Jesper Sorensen does. He's going to pull off players that are on a yellow. The other one is Thomas Muller's coming off for Aziel Jackson. So Aziel Jackson coming into the game and Ranko Veselinovic coming into the game for your Vancouver Whitecaps. Ocampo and Thomas Muller off. And haven't seen who the captain's armband might have been handed over to. Brian White, probably still in this game.
0: Yeah.
1: Stephen Bodwell.
0: Another chance for Aziel Jackson. Hopefully the lad can really kick on here and give us a real spark of life.
1: Hair bouncing about. Yellow boots. Had his first few touches. Plays it back to Ranko Veselinovic. Stumbled on the ball for a moment and then just pushed it out. Says, that's not what I'm most comfortable doing. Yeah. Better at defending. And the ball into the box was cleared away. And now a chance on the counter. Blackman's back. Guillerme is going to wait. Top of the 18. Tries to pick out a pass. Sent across. Little back heel. The ball's loose. A chance for the Caps to get it. They have Aziel Jackson now. It's been sloppy from Houston on these opportunities where they probably should have scored. Whitecaps doing well defensively. Ball ahead for Jeevan Bodwell. It's a little bit too far, but it's fallen favorably for Aziel Jackson, but he can't control it. Giving back to Andrade. Back to the keeper, Bond. Brian White's going to close him down. Bond's going to chip this forward. Chested down by McGlynn. Kubas comes across. McGlynn went down. The referee's pointing Houston's way.
0: I'm just a bit concerned where, you know, in Tristan Blackman's side, Asa, there's times where he's pinching in way too far and it's exposing the space in behind him. And we've been done twice already in the second half. I just think Tristan can just hold his line there.
1: And Ali takes to the outside on the border. He chops him down and he doesn't get the call, I don't think.
0: Oh, dear.
1: Wow.
0: The only thing missing was the old Jackie Chan scream there, wasn't it? That was a wee bit of the old... Wow, okay. What a challenge that was. How could that not be?
1: I have no idea, Colin.
0: There's people in jail for less than that, Asa.
1: And that is an Ollie's move. He's mastered it. He kind of has his hesitation, and then he pulls it to the left. Yeah, Ali Ahmed would do something similar to Bruno Caicedo kind of has it as well. And Ollie set up Laborda for that. And, must be frustrated because he was chopped down by Matias Laborda. And then Laborda's giving the old dive gesture. I don't know much about that. Laborda on it now. Played centrally for Kubas. Caps in possession. Big switch out to the far side for Gerasimenkov. Brings it down at the track back a little bit to collect it. Now lays it off for Blackman. Caps down a man. After a red card to Yohei Takaoka. Aziel Jackson pushes it out to Berhalter. Cuts it back in on his left shot from distance. Good save. Comfortable save in the end for Bond.
0: Yeah, it's a shot on target. Good build up though from the Whitecaps. Some good consistent passing. And what I like there, it was forward and in between the lines there. I just think we've got to be really disciplined on this right hand side. We're trying to push players forward all the time. I think we just have to be a wee bit more patient and let the further lads further ahead of the ball be the ones that are doing the attacking. And when it's on, only when it's on, does the fullback go and attack as well.
1: 4-4-1 formation for the Vancouver Whitecaps defensively. And Aziel Jackson coming in for Thomas Muller. Looks more comfortable in a left midfield position than having Thomas Muller, and then Brian White leading the line. Typical lone striker in this sort of setup. Down a man, Houston in possession. And there have been some openings for Houston to exploit, especially in transition moments. They haven't capitalized. And that's why we're still goalless, 0-0.
0: Caps holding a very high line here.
1: And Houston patience, not trying to force it through. Still in possession. Out to the right side it goes. You're right, Caps had a high line. And they're, again, trying to push it high. Yeah. Force that offside. Maybe it's coming here. It's an early ball over the top. Guillerme's on the end of it. Flag stays down for now. What a dangerous game to play, though, Colin. Flag did not go up, so it's going to be a throw-in for Houston on the far side.
0: How can that not be offside?
1: I thought so, too. Sent into the box. Dealt with by Veselinovic. That ball's gone down. And Ranko's wanted the same thing. That he thought the earlier play was offside.
0: Yeah. Got to say, I thought from the booth here it was offside, Asa. So no wonder Big Ranko's having to go at the linesman there.
1: But to your point, a dangerous game to play as well. You're down a man.
0: Yes.
1: You're tired in the heat and playing that high line.
0: Yeah.
1: Successful so far, though. And so on some occasions, have also been caught out a couple times.
0: Of course, something this Isaac Bomer is now thinking he's the man of next Saturday down in San Diego, isn't he?
1: Right. I mean, at least you have the full week of preparation with that understanding as well. Long ball gets over Brian White, and Houston in possession again. 82nd minute of this match, 0-0 between your Vancouver Whitecaps and Houston Dynamo. I think at this stage, Caps will be content seeing this over the line goalless and picking up a tough road point, especially if they're down a man here. Here's a ball over the top, and Gerasimenkov kind of let that sail over, and Bogusz has it inside the 18 now, just at the edge of the 18. He's going to lay it off. Caps tracking back. Badwell's going to come across, close down, or help close down Anali. Laborda, they're defending as well. Guillerme playing it across. They cycled it back around. Caps doing just enough defensively, getting in possession, taking away the passing lanes, forcing it and keeping it to the perimeter as it is now. Well, a little step inside and now pushed out to the right side. Early ball in and dealt with by Kubas. And then Brian White pushes it back out to that far side. Play continues. Caps can't get a hold of it. And they're just going to nod it away. Berhalter clears his lines.
0: Yeah, I'm going
1: to repeat this match.
0: I still think we could use some fresh legs here, Asa. Just to have an out ball for the lads. I mean, Brian White's put in a heck of a shift defensively and work rate wise tonight. And, you know, could see some pace in the wide area that's just going to cause Houston, even throw Caicedo up front, you know, let him be the one that just a long ball over the top.
1: Yeah, fair point. Just going through the subs, you've got Aziel Jackson, that's one. You've got Gerasimenkov, it's two. Isaac Bomer being the third one. Kubas, the fourth one. Veselinovic, there's your five.
0: There's your five, yes, with shorter ball.
1: Arthur. So this is the group that's going to see this one out. Guillerme on the near side. It's chipped in, headed away. Badwell has bumped off the ball. He's going to get the call. Somehow, some way, Javon Badwell usually gets the call. Free kick here for the Vancouver Whitecaps. Their own side of half. And
0: it's I mean, the lads are digging in deep here for sure. There must be some tired legs on the pitch. Of course, there will be. Just the fact that it's another away game, away in the road, and you're digging in deep. I've been there myself, Ace. I know what it's like here. Knowing this last, there's going to be another 10 minutes at least, I would think, to go here. Maybe 15 minutes to go here. We're at 84 minutes just gone, so I'm anticipating at least another 10-15 minutes to go.
1: Linger coming in for Bogusz, and there will be one more Whitecaps substitution, and that'll happen now. Actually, another substitution for Houston as well. Alumi coming in for Jeevan Badwell. This will be interesting. How do you see them setting up with Alumi and Brian White on the pitch? Jeevan Badwell coming out of this game.
0: Yeah, I think Ryan Alumi probably will come out in the wide area, Asa, just to fill in that that area, unless they move Brian White out to that area. Or does he go really brave and throw two up front here, then go 4-3-2?
1: Yeah, you know? That's ultimately what I was thinking. Like, yeah. Maybe you... It does get interesting, I guess, yeah, defensively how you set up, but I guess on the ball, yeah, maybe you do go 4-3-2 and at least try to attack the area. You've got Laborda on the right side for the Vancouver Whitecaps. Yeah, it looks like it's going to be Brian White and Ryan Alumi pushing forward when the Caps have the ball. Yeah, right. Yeah. Now, Houston's in possession, and Alumi's dropped into that right midfield spot. 4-4-1 formation when the Caps are defending. Same two midfielders, Kubas and Berhalter. And Aziel Jackson on the far side. Houston in possession, just on their own side of half. Real chess match here in the second half. Goalless, 0-0, 86th minute. Out to the near side it goes, and Ali cuts back inside, and then again to the outside on Ryan Alumi. And Ali, really tricky feet. Alumi doing well to just stay with him.
0: Yeah.
1: And then Berhalter came to help out as well. Andrade has it. Or rather, it's a play back to Resch on this left side of the back three. They've just pushed bodies forward. Same sort of formation, though. And Houston in possession. Starting to... This can be tricky for the team that has the extra attacker as well. Trying to be patient, but at the same time... some sense of urgency, trying to find a way through, and they forced it there. Veselinovic intercepts and just sends it into the sky. They'll
0: this is great for Ryan Alumi, getting this amount of time as well. Just being called into that Tunisian World Cup 26-man roster. Wouldn't it be great if the kid could score a wee winner here for the Whitecaps tonight?
1: 87th minute. I wonder how many chances the Caps will have, how much of the ball they'll have. Right now it's... everybody behind the ball defensively as Houston is in possession. Carlos with it out to the right side it goes. And Houston trying to get bodies into the area, maybe for a ball into the box. Caps have Ronko Veselinovic and Tristan Blackman, two center backs, to deal with anything into the area. And this one sent past everybody. And now he has it on the near side. Alumi comes to close him down. Knows he wants to take to the outside. Forces him inside. Clever from the 18-year-old. And it's played back around to Resch. And out to the far right side once again for Houston. Ball back into the box. And Berhalter's come up with it. Appeals for a handball. Kind of popped up on him. No call for the moment. Kubas has his pocket picked. And a chance for Houston again. That cross was blocked. And you figure Houston fans will be looking at the monitor hoping that maybe there was a handball there as it was just inside the area. Play continues. Houston still in possession. 88th minute of this match. 0-0 between your Vancouver Whitecaps and Houston Dynamo. To the right side it goes once again. Three runners in the box. Sent into the area. Headed down and wide of the target. Goal kick here for the Vancouver Whitecaps. Maybe they'll show us the replay of that incident in the area.
0: Yeah, the referee's just going to Isaac Bomer there, probably just to say, hang on, don't take the goal kick yet. Or they're having a look at this upstairs. So it'll be very interesting to see. But the youngsters made a fantastic save on that breakaway. So I thought at first glance that the striker had mishit the ball, but lo and behold, it was a wonderful save from Isaac Bomer coming out. The ball just going to his left hand side. Good leg save, and it went out for a corner kick.
1: 89th minute of this match. Caps down a man. Love to just see this one out. 0-0 will do. Hard-earned road points. Probably their toughest stretch of the schedule so far this MLS season.
0: Yeah.
1: So close out three games in a week. Two in the heat of Texas. Picked up the win earlier in the week, midweek, against Dallas. 3-2 result there. Right now clinging to 0-0 scoreline. It's out to the near side. Guilherme. Alumi gets back goal side. Jeremy cuts inside and then swings it across. Pushed out to that right side once again. Sent into the box. Back post ball. And it's loose. And they're going to get a call. It's going to be a free kick for the Vancouver Whitecaps after a challenge from Hector Herrera on the keeper, Isaac Bomer.
0: Yeah, the Mexican international there, Herrera, just trying to out-muscle Isaac Bomer as he's coming out for the cross there. It was kind of a high, loopy cross, so it just sort of teased the goalkeeper that he could get a challenge on the young Canadian. But Isaac Bomer, there's definitely a free kick against them there. Now he's pushed his team up. He's pushed them right up to the halfway line here, and Isaac Bomer's going to take a bit of pressure off this the Whitecaps team.
1: We'll find out in about 15 seconds how much time will be added on. He sends us one towards a near touchline. Alumi went up for it, missed it. It's a nodded back up into the air, flicked on along the sideline. A little back heel to Alumi, pokes it ahead to Aziel Jackson. Strong on the ball, carries to the outside, tries to push past his man, doesn't get the call. He went down easily. It's given back to Houston, sent down that far side, and Garrison Mankoff reacts well, wins it back for Vancouver. Oh, it's a pass that he'd want back, but Berhalter wins it back for Vancouver. Alumi on the ball. Maybe a chance for Caps to take the sting out of the game. 7 minutes added to close out this match in Houston. We're into it now. It's chipped ahead for Ryan Alumi. He's only got one option in the box. He might just keep it there for the moment. Tried a little nutmeg. Doesn't come off. And he's giving it back to Houston.
0: Yeah, I can see what he's trying to do there, Asa, but the lads are trying to get up to support him, and maybe he can just keep it for a little while up there.
1: It's a weird situation, but I was thinking the same thing. Like, you know, in a game like this, you're down a man. Is it a corner flag situation? You just kind of keep it for a moment, let your guys catch their breath, maybe win a corner or a throw-in out of it, and just slow this game down, because you've played 1 minute of the minimum seven. Houston in possession here. Herrera has it centrally. Guillermo made the run. Instead, it's popped out to an alley on the near side. A missed touch and a throw-in here for the Vancouver Whitecaps. I imagine Jesper Sorensen won't be rushing the Caps to get this back in play.
0: No, he will be delighted. Just in front of the Whitecaps bench, Inali, who's such a talented winger for Houston, he gets such an easy ball played to him, and he has a touch like a bull in the china shop there, and the ball goes out for a throw-in for the Whitecaps. So we'll take that all day long.
1: Laporta throws it down the line. Aziel Jackson had it for a moment. Sliding challenge. It just seems like the Caps just can't get enough bodies forward to support any of the attacking players when they do have it. It's given back. Guillerme has it now on the near side. And he also don't want to push too many forward and then get caught in a counter situation. So it's just up to sort of the front two or maybe a third joining the attack to beat a man and create a situation for themselves. Berhalter and Kubas are going to be staying back defensively. Houston in possession. Out to an alley on the near side. Laborda's closest, looking to defend, force him inside. He's forced it off of him, and it's given right back. And now centrally, shot from distance, right into the hands of the keeper, Isaac Bomer. He's had to be sharp, and he has been since coming into this game. After a red card was shown to Yohei Takaoka, we played 2.5 minutes of the minimum seven added to close out this match. Long ball ahead. Not sure if he was trying to pick out Alumi. It goes past everybody. Bond just comes out of his goal to touch it and get things going for Houston.
0: Yeah, well-struck shot there from Houston, and Isaac Bomer just handled it very, very well. Very composed, actually, the young Canadian.
1: Aziel Jackson to Ryan Alumi. Poor first touch centrally. Brian White making a play for it. Can't get there. It's given right back. That seems like the three to attack. It's going to be Brian White, Aziel Jackson, and Alumi when they get a chance. I think Brian White and Alumi like to just be on the end of it. Not as much in the build-up. And Ali has it. He likes to be part of the build-up. Takes to the outside. Skips past Laborda. And Alumi does well to track back and help cover. Guillermo has it now. Cuts across. Sprays it across. Herrera now centrally. Outside the D. Lays it off to the right. 3.5 play to the minimum seven. Caps defending well. Final few minutes. I'll have to see this one out. But it's a good ball to the left channel for Inali. Into the area. Sends it back across. Well read by Ronko Veselinovic. He blocks that service. And Alumi just sends it down the line. Stays in play. Houston in possession.
0: Yeah, he's looking a bit lost here, Ryan Alumi, in the right-hand side. Just letting that Inali getting in behind him there at that point. I think him and Mateus Laborde have got to talk to each other and help each other out down this defensively down the right-hand side of the Whitecaps.
1: Guillerme played square. Carlos back to Guillerme. And his pass blocked. Kubas has it. Nowhere to go with it. No outlet. It's just going to clear his lines. Send it into the Houston half, and they'll carry it forward again into Vancouver's half. And I don't see how the Whitecaps will be able to create anything here. Just going to have to defend. Laborda slides across, wins it for Vancouver, and it's poked ahead for Alumi. Too far for him to keep it in play. It's gone out for a throw and taken quickly.
0: It's unlucky there, wasn't it? Because the Whitecaps had defended well. Matthias Laborda had just played it into Sebastian Bearhalter in our half, and he tried to play a first-time pass to Ryan Alumi down the right-hand side. Unfortunately, just overhit it.
1: Ball ahead for Guillerme. Ranko Veselinovic does well, reads it, takes it to the corner flag, and then plays it back inside. Arthur picks it off. Fortunately, he goes back to the outside for an alley. And he takes it to the end line, cuts it back, and Brian White reads it, tries to play it to the outside, and it's gone back to Guillerme. When the Caps do get it, nowhere to go with it. Send it into the box and cleared away by Tristan Blackman.
0: Again, it's another situation where players have, sound like a broken record here, Asa, always think they have to try and play football out of it. In the olden times, when Ranko Veselinovic came into the Whitecaps side, he would have ballooned that into the crowd. And instead, he takes a chance in the...
1: Guillerme steps inside, shot towards goal! Oh, it's turned in! Little deflection. Isaac Bomer couldn't deal with it. It's gone into the net. That might be, probably is, the late winner. Houston take a 1-0 lead. 6 minutes in to stoppage time here.
0: Yeah, it's disappointing. I think it comes back to that time I was talking about there with Ranko. He could have ballooned the ball away, Asa, and we can defend the throw-in, if you like. But that one there, the lad cuts inside and he has a shot. I think Isaac Bowman will be disappointed with this one, to be honest with you, because it's come from a long way out and it bounces just in front of him. Not an easy save for the goalkeeper to make, but I think he'll certainly want this one back.
1: It does take a deflection as well off of a Whitecaps player, maybe Brian White. He's coming to close this down. But still, he's got the near post, it seems, covered here, and
0: he's going
1: just can't parry it away. He's in disbelief as well. He thought he made the save.
0: Yeah, absolutely.
1: He just sneaks in.
0: Yeah, we don't defend it very well. We don't get enough pressure on the shooter, to be honest with you. But some very, very tired legs, Asa, without a doubt.
1: Now, that definitely played a part. 1-0, Houston leading late. We've played the 7 minutes and we're finally underway. Caps might get one chance to just heave it forward. They've done so. Brian White's around it. Alumi's around it. It's headed away. Play continues. Berhalter now. Back into the box it goes. Back post ball. Chested out.
0: Corner.
1: For Whitecaps corner.
0: Great.
1: Speaking of tired legs, poor decision there. That thing was just going to go up for a goal kick. Instead, Andrade gets a touch to it. Sent back into the box. Back post. Headed down. Brian White. Couldn't catch it cleanly. It's wide of the target. That might have been the last chance for the Vancouver Whitecaps.
0: Yeah, it was a wee half chance. It was a well-taken corner, actually. Sounds like it is at the end of the game there, Asa.
1: There it is. Full-time whistle. Seemingly gone. We're just going to look at the replay. Berhalter lifts it in off the short corner and tries to pick up Brian White at the back post. He nods it down and not on target. And the whistles we heard, probably just from the fans, because play has resumed. Now the full-time whistle is gone. 1-0. Houston defeats your Vancouver Whitecaps. The Caps' first road defeat of the MLS season.
0: Yeah, it's a shame. The Whitecaps put a lot into the game. A lot into the game. There's no question the sending off has affected the Whitecaps dramatically here, because you've had to bring on a goalkeeper and then you've had to take another player off. Of course, you're down to 10 men at that stage, but a disappointing result. I thought the Whitecaps could have got more out of this game here, Asa. This Houston side, I mentioned it in the first half, was waiting to get beat. If the Whitecaps could just have stepped up that quality in the attack in third. Disappointing that we've come away losers in this fixture, but the lads have put a lot into it. Wednesday night and tonight in this heat, for sure, disappointing result for the Whitecaps, but we'll look to bounce back next week.
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1: Welcome to the Whitecaps FC post-match show on 730 CKNW. We're just getting a look at the highlights. This is a highly eventful match between your Vancouver Whitecaps and Houston Dynamo. 1-0 is how this one ends. Guillerme scoring at the death. And heartbreaking gut punch if you're a Whitecaps fan. A lot going on in this game. A lot to dissect. Let's start with the Whitecaps chances. With that first one in particular, Eddie Ocampo hitting the post 12 seconds in, Colin. But they had several chances after that as well.
0: Yeah, it was for me, Asa, in the first half in particular, it was total domination from the Whitecaps. It was that final ball that was down. But that initial kickoff, you know, the ball gets played out to Brian White, as we said before, and Brian heads it centrally into the onrushing Ocampo. And unfortunately for us, he just catches the top of the football, bounces it. It goes. The keeper makes a good save, and he

0: 90 plus minutes in Houston. And that goal in particular, we're watching it a few times. Yeah, it kind of gets past Ezeal Jackson, and Brian White can't really close. And then even after the shot, it looked like there are five Houston players reacting, and the Whitecaps absolutely spent. So, yeah, maybe it was just a matter of time, and it was too much for them in the end, especially going down a man for 25 minutes to close this thing out.
1: Yeah, I never thought that we got to grips when we went a man down. We kind of looked a wee bit disjointed, you know, and it's easy to say, Asa, we don't make mistakes sitting here, but I just thought we were at sixes and sevens for a long spell. Sure. And normally when a team goes down to 10 men, there is that regrouping situations where you say, wait, let's not go chasing things. And
0: I think they did have it maybe 5 or 10 minutes after. Thomas Muller was still in the game. He has the shot that saved and touched his side.
1: Yeah, that was a great strike.
0: I think that was their best spell when they were down a man. It was soon after. And then it was, I think after that, just started to see them tire and maybe see that the best case scenario, the best results would have been the goalless draw.
1: Yeah, I mean, Ryan Alumi looked a wee bit lost on that right-hand side.
0: That's a tough situation
1: the wide
0: area.
1: Yeah, absolutely. And Mateus Laborda has come out to the right-back position. He gets caught very narrow at times. He's so used and he's been playing so well. It's a centre-back now. All of a sudden, he's come out to the right-back area and he just gets caught. So there's a wee bit more space to operate down the Whitecaps' right-hand side there through, just got those two not playing together. And certainly in Laborda's case, you know, he hasn't played right back for ages because, as I said, mm-hmm. he's been outstanding for the Whitecaps as a centre back.
0: We'll take your questions, your comments. You can tweet me at Asa Raymond on X, or you can tweet and reply to any of the Whitecaps related tweets from the CKNW account. We will take a short break. You can also give us a ring. You can call in 604-280-9898. We're taking a short break now. When we come back, we hope to join the post-match press conference and ask some questions of the coach, Jesper Sorensen. So don't go anywhere.
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7: Welcome back to the Whitecaps FC post-match show here on 730 CKNW. We will take your call, 604-280-9898 is the number to call. 1-0 loss. Your Vancouver Whitecaps falling to the Houston Dynamo in the heat of Houston, and it was a late winner, a stoppage time winner by Guillerme, and devastating gut punch for the Vancouver Whitecaps supporters, who probably felt at least a goalless draw and a tough road point was deserved here for the efforts. But a red card to Yohei Takaoka in the 64th minute really changed this game, didn't it, Colin?
8: Oh, it certainly did. It had a major bearing on the outcome of the game, because already a set of tired legs from the Whitecaps, now you go down to 10 men with still about 20 minutes to go. Didn't make it easy.
7: All right, we will join the post-match press conference now as Jesper Sorensen is taking questions from media.
9: Raise hand function and we'll add you to the queue. Jesper, hard fought match by the team tonight. Unfortunately, done at the end of the match. What were your thoughts on the game?
10: I think overall in the game, I think that we started the game very well and had a very good flow. Then there was this very unfortunate incident, and we hope all the best for the Houston player, of course. And then it broke our rhythm a little bit. We couldn't really pick up the same rhythm as we started out with. But I think in general, first half was okay. The second half, I was not happy with the second half. And you can lose a game, but you can lose a game in many ways. But I'm most focused not on the result, but how we did it. And I think that we played extremely stupid in the second half, and the things we talked about, we could profit from. I don't think that we really put that in, but okay. I also, I'll have to look it back and of course always look at how did we manage the game and could we have done it a little bit better. Then of course the red card pushed us backwards, and we played for 1 point in the end. We didn't have the force to get up 10 against 11, and we didn't really have the quality with the ball to get higher up the pitch, even though there was some opportunities. But that was what it was.
9: Thank you. We're going to start with Nathan and then Har. Nathan, please.
11: Hi, Coach.
0: tough beat tonight. Can you just talk about something that you just mentioned in the second half, some of those points that you were not happy about?
10: Yeah, we played. We're up against a team that is we know that is passive against the ball and is not, you know, they're more comfortable standing a little bit lower. But they have some places where they are aggressive, and we played into those spaces way too much. We played ourselves into a lot of defensive transition moments, and you know, Houston were a better team today, and I think even though that we thought that we had control of the game, but we didn't create enough, and we didn't play. You know, we played the ball into spaces where it was easy for them to win the ball and run at us, I think that it was, yeah, it was some of the things where it was self-inflicted. Some of the problems we saw for us today, and then of course the red card didn't help in the end. So it was well deserved win for Houston.
0: Understand. Looking back at these three matches that you've just had here on the road in this past week, all Western Conference teams that you're playing in direct competition with, more difficult competitions when you're dealing with the Heat and everything. What have you kind of made over the course of all three of these games this past week?
10: When we play away games, it's tough competition. Of course, it's tough competition, and you play up against teams that plays very different and with different styles and also with under different conditions. So I think that's normal. It's normal also, you know, we also have a good home advantage when we play at home, and often we profit from that. But I don't think that it was due to the climate conditions this game. I think that we saw in the beginning and most parts of first half that we were able to play at a good level. I just think that it's every game is different, and every game is you're up against opponents that are very well prepared for you, and that's what you have to expect. We also want to prepare ourselves well to play up against our opponents, so it's less normal.
0: Thanks, Jasper.
9: Thank you, Nathan. We'll go hard next, please.
11: Hi, Jasper. Did you feel that was a red card on Yohei? Did you feel that was warranted, the decision? And will the club be appealing that?
10: I haven't even seen it back. I think it was. It's always when you have a goalie outside of the penalty area, and he makes a free kick. Then, it often turns out to be a red card. I think it's. It was not a goal chance, if that's what you're referring to. I don't know. It was called, and we played with VAR, so at least two instances saw it that way. So that's difficult for me to say right here if I think it was a red card or not. It was not a clear, obvious goal chance. So that was one thing. But I don't know how we're gonna approach this. I have to watch.
11: And how
10: back.
11: Do you feel Isaac played? How did Isaac play, in your opinion, when he came on?
10: He played okay. He came in, and it was difficult because, you know, it was a period where they also jumped a little bit more ahead, and we had to reorganize and find ourselves. And he came in completely unexpected, and you know, it's difficult. But he was ready, and I think we're quite comfortable having Isaac also on goal. So he's not had many chances because Jorge has been the player we have preferred for many games. So now he has an opportunity, and I think it was okay when he came in.
11: Jesper, you won't have Andres Kubas next weekend in San Diego. I'm wondering about Oliver. Do you have an update on his injury when he left the game?
10: He got a hit on his hip, and he was it was difficult for him to move. So yeah, he was very limited, and I don't know. That we have to see. He's not ruled out definitely for next game. So we have to see about how he recovers during the week.
11: you, Jesper. Safe travel.
10: Thank you very much.
9: Thank you, Har. We'll go Asa next, please.
7: Yeah, Coach, tough result. Just the one question. When it comes to the substitution strategy, obviously...
9: Asa, you good to go?
7: Changes with...
9: Okay, we'll go sorry, Simon just, next.
12: One question. Okay. In regards to the substitution strategy, Jesper.
7: How difficult was it with the Ali Larraz injury early on and then having to deal with going down a man as well, and then the thought process to bring Ryan Alumi in that position and playing as a wide midfielder when he's usually a striker? Walk us through the substitution decisions in this match.
10: We had obviously some decisions to make when we got the red card. And I think that it was about how we could deal best with. We could see that it was difficult for us to get forward to the attacking end of this. So it was. We thought maybe we could go a little longer on Ryan, put him a little higher, and then we could use him also on set plays. He's very strong on set plays, and we knew that they might get some. And it's an unusual position for him to play, and that's obviously up to me that's where I put him. So it's my decision, and I think that he tried to do everything he could, and it's not easy. Also in a hectic period where you have a lot of things going on around you, so it's but that was mainly the things, the thought process. We had some players with yellow cards also that we took out and didn't want to risk getting an extra yellow card. So I think that was, we had Eddie, Tate and Kenji with yellow cards. We also took out and also put Renko, Ryan. We put some players in that could defend the box also on set plays. So it was that was the strategy behind it.
7: All right. Thanks so much, Coach.
10: You're welcome.
7: That was Coach Jesper Sorensen after a 1-0 loss in Houston. First road loss for the Vancouver Whitecaps this season. A second loss of the season. And it comes at the end of the third match in a week for the Vancouver Whitecaps. And it was a match where Caps had more of the ball in the first half. We talked about that. And had some good chances to maybe get that go-ahead goal. Once again, the Caps trailing in a game. Although this one was late, so it wasn't really trailing. But fall behind once again. So a tough result for the Vancouver Whitecaps away from home.
8: Yeah, I thought the Whitecaps played some really good stuff in the first half, Asa. It wasn't as if we were playing poorly by any stretch of the imagination. But I just thought I thought we could have had a couple of more shots on target. And I've said that before. I think we can. I'm not talking about throwing Scud missiles all the time forward, Asa. I'm talking about, once you get into good areas, rather than look at the pass, can we have a wee bit more selfishness? I mean, yeah. Thomas Muller has that half chance in the second half. He touches it with his left and smashes it with his right foot.
7: Yeah, all right. So we'll take a short break here. When we come back, we'll continue to break down this match. Also go over the man of the match. Curious to see who Colin will pick there. That's all up to you, Colin. This is the Whitecaps FC post-match show here on 730 CKNW.
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7: And welcome back to the Whitecaps FC post-match show here on 7:30 CKNW. Just last little bit of business here is the man of the match, Colin. Tough one. Some players, you know, especially early on, I think showed well. And this game got harder and harder, it seemed, for the Vancouver Whitecaps. So tough decision on your hands here to pick the man of the match for the Caps.
8: Yeah, it wasn't easy. Not because there were some really poor performances, Asa, but, it certainly got a lot harder once Yohei Takaoka gets sent off. But up to that point, I thought Thomas Muller was showing a lot of good leadership qualities, and he was involved in things. You could see him. We made a comment in the first half, like he was kind of like an orchestra conductor. He was pushing people around, poking and trying to prod and so on and so forth. Had a very good strike in the second half. So as much as it was a difficult choice tonight, I'm going to go with Thomas Muller just because he tried to keep the guys going to the best of his ability.
7: Oh, what a difference that opening goal would have made. You know, Ocampo,
8: absolutely.
7: 12 seconds in, and maybe just a telling sign for the night as well. That one doesn't go in, hits the frame, stays out, and it was, just a match of frustration for the Vancouver Whitecaps offensively. Defensively as well, they were caught at times on these breakaways. Bomer made the one save, and it wasn't a very clean performance for the Caps throughout.
8: Yeah, I agree with the defensive one, Asa. As the game progressed and we were down to 10 men, it was almost like we were chasing the game, trying to get the win, which is not a bad thing, of course, but it left us exposed a couple of times, and we were trying desperately to get back. We did get back, and we mentioned it a number of times, getting back in numbers, which was great to see, and no lack of attitude here tonight.
7: Yeah.
8: But I think it's common sense here. The 3 points dropped. I think it's a game that the Whitecaps could have and should have got something out of it, because I said at one point that this was a Houston team waiting to get beat, and we just got to be more selfish, Ace. That's what I'd love to see, more shots from this Whitecaps side.
7: Yeah, a week now to prepare for the match against San Diego, the last one before the World Cup break, and some real decisions for Jesper Sorensen. You won't have Yohei Takaoka, you won't have Andres Kubas, Ranko Veselinovic coming off the bench in two successive games. Maybe he gets into the starting 11. You have some options in the wide areas as well, so really curious to see how he handles this next match.
8: Yeah, absolutely. San Diego, I'm not quite sure they're drawn 2-2. It's very late in the game down at home to Cincinnati at the moment. But I think there's no question teams are changing their attitude when they play the Whitecaps. You know, Houston were quite happy to sit in and play very defensive-minded there in the first half. San Diego traditionally have been a very attack-minded team, so you could see it this being an open game, but I think it's good that Jesper has a full week to work with the lads here, and those players that are not available, they're not involved in training in terms of what he's looking for from a starting lineup. Isaac Bomer, of course, comes in as the goalkeeper, so he gets a week to think about and work at as the first team goalkeeper in Johe's absence, but still by no means panic stations in any way, shape or form. The team that the Whitecaps will put out next week will still be, I mean, it might be Jaden Badwell that drops back into where Kubas would play. That's if Oli Larraz is not 100% fit. So right. It's still very early, Asa. There's still a lot of very, very good options. Jose at the end of the, at the start of the game, you know, he mentioned the depth of the Whitecaps squad, and that certainly is the case. There is good depth of the Whitecaps, and those lads coming in need to step up.
7: There's a lot to talk about. We should probably have a weekly podcast. Maybe we should do that.
8: Yes.
7: We do have one. We have the channel anyway. 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And yeah, maybe this week we should do a little extra one. What do you say?
8: Why not? Why not?
7: Let's do it. Okay, that does it for us. It was a disappointing, frustrating one for the Vancouver Whitecaps. A fun match for us to call. Always is always a pleasure to be broadcasting these games. So for Colin Miller, Mark Staling, Wiki Law, and the rest of the CKNW broadcast crew, huge thanks to our guests, Carlos Mauricio Ramirez, Whitecaps Club reporter Sarita Patel. We hope you enjoyed our broadcast. If you missed it, here's how it sounded.
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7: It's to Oliver Larraz, centrally now. Thomas Muller, Badwell.
18: Berhalter!
7: Yes!
18: Deflected in off Brian White. Flag might go up. We'll wait to see what happened here. Brian White didn't know much about it. It's a good strike from Sebastian Berhalter. It goes in off of Brian White. If he was in an offside position, this will come off the board. They must look at this, Colin. After the ball had gone in, raises the flag, and looks like they saw enough, and it will not be a goal. So offside, and it's going to be a free kick for Houston inside their own 18. Oh, it's a decent ball over the top. Johe.
8: Oh, my stars.
7: Oh, he's brought his man down. It's going to be, let's see what this will be. It's a red card. For Johe Takaoka. He's well off his line. He made a play on it. Bogusz, I think, knew what he was doing. He just had to get to the ball first, clip it away, and earn at least a free kick. He gets the free kick. Johe gets the red card. That's an early ball over the top. Bomer stays on his line. Driven. Good save in the end by Isaac. The rebound turned in, though. 1-0 Houston, 70th minute of this match.
8: Yeah, it's one ball. Beats it back four over the top here. Over Gerasim Enkov and Tristan Blackman, I think, down that side. Could be offside, Asa. It looked very tight with the ball forward.
7: Well, that was tight, and Colin, I go back to your point earlier. You know, you didn't think Johe should have chased the earlier one. That is offside.
8: Yes.
7: And he picked up the red card. I thought Isaac maybe could have made a play on this one or come out and close it down, and he hesitated here. That's the game. It happened so fast, you have to make the decision. Caps in possession. Thomas Muller, shot from distance!
8: Oh,
7: just touched aside by the keeper, Bond. Had to be alert, made the quick reaction save.
8: It was almost identical to the save that Johe Takaoka made in the first half of Asa, but that's more like it.
7: Guerme steps inside, shot towards goal! Oh, it's turned in. Little deflection. Isaac Bomer couldn't deal with it. It's gone into the net. That might be, probably is, the late winner. Houston take a 1-0 lead. 6 minutes in to stoppage time here. And the whistles we heard, probably just from the fans, because play has resumed. Now the full-time whistle is gone. 1-0. Houston defeats your Vancouver Whitecaps, the Caps' first road defeat of the MLS season.
8: Yeah, it's a shame. The Whitecaps put a lot into the game.
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10: We are starting, though, talking about a different type of soccer. And as you know, there has been a lot of talk recently about the Vancouver Whitecaps, whether or not they are going to stay in the city of Vancouver. Big meeting happening today with some of the stakeholders. And while that is happening, others are asking questions about what it would take to keep the team in the city.
11: Yeah, my understanding now is that there's multiple groups that are looking to put a bid together, and I've had a chance briefly to talk to one group. I haven't had a chance to talk to others, but we have had many different groups come forward to our office to say we're looking to do this as well, and I think all this is very promising.
12: Are those groups local?
11: There's a mix of local and international investment that's mixed into it, and that's normal with these types of things. It's rare that you have everyone just from one community, but I don't have all the information of everybody that's looking to invest, just to say that it's a promising sign to see local folks coming together, trying to find solutions, and we're at the table. We're happy to work with anyone that wants to do that work.
10: That was BC Jobs Minister Ravi Kalon. He was speaking earlier today on Global News. That was an interview with Jennifer Palma, talking about some of the questions about these bids, this interest in the team. Is this going to be enough to keep the Whitecaps in Vancouver? Well, there is also an open letter, and it already has hundreds of signatures, local shops, major employers, really hammering that point home that it is more than a game. It is more than a team. It is something that generates a lot of economic benefits. And joining me now to talk more about this is Bridget Anderson, President and CEO at the Greater Vancouver Board of Trade. Bridget, thank you for taking the time for being with us today.
13: Thanks so much, Jill.
10: So the Board of Trade, alongside a lot of other business owners and leaders in this province, all joining together saying you want the Whitecaps to stay in Vancouver. How important is it to keep this team?
13: The team is incredibly important to our community. I mean, if you think about the Whitecaps, they have been part of the fabric of our community for 50 years. But more than that, you know, it's not just a sports team. It is also an economic driver. It helps with hospitality and tourism and restaurants and vibrancy in the downtown core. You know, this team matters so much to the community, but also to the business community.
10: Is there a certain irony that we are having this conversation talking about the Whitecaps potentially leaving Vancouver altogether at the same time this is the day that all of the bylaws have gone into place with FIFA coming to town?
13: There is, you know, some timing for sure that I think comes to mind for people that we're hosting the world in the next month. And at the same time, we're really grappling with how we can able to keep the team here, the Whitecaps here at home. It is, you know, it is something that is so important to the business community. And FIFA is as well. You know, it is really about economic development. It is about, you know, having that sports-minded community come together. And so we really thought there was an opportunity to rally the business community to sense their support. And we have been overwhelmed. There have been hundreds of letters of support that have been written. And so businesses really want to step up. And they also want to urge all levels of government to continue the work that they are undergoing right now to find a solution and a path forward to keep the team here.
10: The jobs minister has talked about this repeatedly, saying he's open if the team comes to him and tells him what they need from the province. He's open to finding these solutions. In putting this letter forward, or having this letter that's calling to ensure the Whitecaps stay here, is the business community offering up any other solutions or ideas as to what could help make that happen?
13: Well, we know that there's really important discussions that are happening right now with all levels of government, with the MST, with MLS, and those need to happen, and we hope there's a solution. But we also thought, is there a role for the business community to play? So whether that is in sponsorships or partnerships or ticket programs, and we're hearing in an overwhelming way that the business community does want to step up and does want to see how they can help close that revenue gap. But we know that this is a big number that needs to be addressed, and that the right people are at the table to have those conversations.
10: The letter talks about the vibrancy of downtown and how important the Whitecaps are on game nights when people flood into the city and come and watch the team. Before all of this came about and these very serious talks about the team leaving, there was this idea that they would be moving to the PNE, that perhaps a new stadium would be built and they would move to Hastings Park. Would that have a negative impact as well on the economic benefits from the team?
13: Well, you know, you have to think about what that would look like, and would that shift some of that vibrancy to the area around the P&E? But I think you'd also still see it, whether it's in hotels or restaurants or the kind of tourism dollars that come from that. That vibrancy won't completely go away. It might shift a bit. But, you know, I think what's really important is that there are so many fans in this town and the business community as well. And there's lots of different ways that we can support this team.
10: What about the idea of other sponsorships or other partnerships? Because it does really come down to money. The team has said that with the current agreement with Pavco, the current agreement playing at BC Place, they just don't make enough money. They don't get the revenues, and it's not working for them sharing that space. So are there other things that businesses could do?
13: Well, this is a big number, so I don't want to underestimate that. And that's why those discussions are happening right now with all levels of government, with the MST, with the MLS. And those are really important because those are where those discussions need to happen when we're talking about such a big revenue gap. Where the business community can step up is in other ways, and whether that's through sponsorship or partnerships or ticket programs. And there's quite a bit that could be done there from the business community in Greater Vancouver. And so that is the reason why we went to the business community. And again, you know, just overwhelmed with the kind of support that we're hearing about. So what that means in tangible terms, it's a bit early to say. I think we're all waiting, you know, with bated breath to see what happens in those discussions that are happening apparently today and have been ongoing for some time. But what's important is you are hearing from the business community that they too want to step up. And I think that's a really important message for the team to hear and for the business community then to look inward and say, okay, what can we do? And I think that's really around that sponsorship partnership piece.
10: And so when you hear the minister again, he talked about the fact there is potentially this bid coming from local groups, that there could be a local attempt to save the team, to keep the team here. Have you heard anything more about that or what that could potentially look like?
13: I wish I was on the inside track on this, Jill. I am not. But, you know, that would be a fantastic solution, is to have some local folks come together to really keep the team with that local flair. But, you know, I do think what's important is that it is the right solution for the team for the long term. I mean, I think one of the things that we have learned through this process is that there have been solutions on the table, but some of them have been more short term than long term. The last thing we want to see is for us to be in the same situation in 12 months or 24 months down the road. So whatever solution comes to the table. Hopefully it is for the long term, because, you know, the Caps have been here for 50 years or so. We want another 50 years at least.
10: Right. And do you think that maybe should this have been done sooner, in that we know the team has been for sale for some time and there have been these rumblings of potentially losing this team? It became much more real when this offer we found out about of them potentially going to Las Vegas. Could this have been done earlier, as far as people rallying and trying to come up with these creative solutions to save them?
13: My understanding is that these discussions have been happening for some time, but we've got all the people, all the stakeholders at the table now. And should that have happened sooner? Ideally. But, you know, I think it has taken time for some of the information to come out to really understand what that revenue gap is and which organizations or levels of government would need to step up. Regardless of where we are now, I think what's important is, when I look at what's happening with those discussions even today, it is the right organizations and levels of government at the table that we need, because it is a complex situation. And regarding the revenue gap and a complex business model. And so it will take some creativity, I think, from all of those players involved.
10: The Board of Trade has put out this open letter, or has made this open letter. So if people are interested, organizations can sign on to it. Can anybody sign on to this letter, or how does that work?
13: Sure, anybody can go online and sign on to this letter. And, you know, the reason why we did this was to rally the business community, but we welcome signatures from folks who maybe not would say that they're more of a resident, for sure, but this is really aimed for businesses to come forward. And, you know, beyond what the Caps have done for the social fabric of our community, which is huge, we need to think about this as an economic growth engine, which is one of the reasons why the Board of Trade has spoken up, is because it's about supporting jobs and contributing to the downtown vibrancy. You know, when we think about what it's been like since the pandemic, our downtown core has recovered better than some others in North America, but we still see restaurants hurting, and we still know that we need to make sure that we maintain this vibrancy and that we really support these businesses. And the Caps do a lot of that kind of support through their games, and we want to make sure that we don't lose that.
10: Bridget Anderson, we'll leave it there for today. Thank you for joining us.
13: Thanks so much, Jill.
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2: August 2023, wildfire tears through Lahaina on the island of Maui. More than 100 people dead, thousands of structures gone, a historic Hawaiian town, one that was the capital of the Hawaiian kingdom, reduced to ash and rubble in a matter of hours. Take a listen.
4: The fires that tore through the island in a matter of minutes left entire neighborhoods, once vibrant with color, reduced to gray ash. Now there's nothing but rubble and blackened foundations for blocks, including along the popular Front Street, where tourists were shopping and dining just days ago.
2: Now, the world certainly watched. Money poured in. Politicians made promises. Then, well, almost nothing happened. Nearly 3 years later, only 500 of the 2,500 homes destroyed have been rebuilt. The permits took forever. The regulations were a maze. The politics got ugly, and a community that needed urgency got bureaucracy instead. Now, we've seen this before here at home. Lytton burned on June 30th, 2021. 90% of the structures destroyed, two people dead. The hottest temperature recorded in Canadian history on one of those days, 49.6 degrees Celsius, had preceded it by days. 5 years on, the population is down by two-thirds. One business has reopened. There are an estimated 75 people still living there. Both Maui and Lytton are stories about what happens after the cameras leave. There are also stories about red tape, regulatory paralysis, and political dysfunction. Now, John Daly has spent decades one of the most recognizable journalists in British Columbia. He knows this province. He knows how governments work and don't work, and he spends a significant part of the year in Maui now. He has watched the rebuild up close, and he's here with us today to talk a little bit about what he's seeing in Maui, and we'll talk a little bit about Lytton as well. John Daly, good to see you, my friend.
24: Great to see you, and happy birthday, Jeff.
2: Thank you so much. I really appreciate that. And great to see you. Great to really chat about this issue, which I think is really, really important. You and I had met on Friday, and you were sort of explaining what you've been seeing. And I thought, you know, this makes a good segment. It's really something we can learn from here in British Columbia as well. As I said, you spent a lot of time in Maui since the fires. When you walk through what's left of Lahaina, what do you actually see, and how does it compare to what the official rebuilding timeline claims and says?
24: Well, it's shocking. You know, I cycle around Maui, and Lahaina is a bit of a big pull for me. And if I go to Lahaina, I'll probably cheat and take the bus home.
2: Yeah.
24: To be honest with you. But I've been to Lahaina a couple of times. I guess the last time was about a month and a half ago. And North Lahaina, like more up towards Kaanapali coast, which is where a lot of Canadians hang out, a lot of, you know, vacation and so forth. Mm-hmm. It's there. It's fine. It's the way it's always been. The golf courses, the giant condo buildings, the hotels and so forth. The old town, like the southern part of Lahaina and the Lahaina Harbor, totally gone, with the exception of one building that you've seen in the pictures with the steel roof that survived amazingly. Mm-hmm. But we're dealing with like more than 2,000 homes or building structures that were completely incinerated. And when I first went by there, they've got this big black sheathing. It's like a construction site. You know, they wall it off, and you can barely see it from the highway. And you have to take the upper highway. You can't take any of the lower roads. They're all blocked off, right? But you can, when you get up high, just before you kind of like go down into the still existing part of Lahaina, you can see the devastation. And of course, they've brought in the bulldozers and the backhoes and everything, and everything's been leveled. And it was black, and then it's gray, and there's still very little growing. I mean, there's a couple of patches that look like they're growing, and a few trees here and there that seem to be sprouting up. But fundamentally, it just looks awful. You're saying that there's about 500 homes that have been rebuilt. Mm-hmm. The stuff that I've seen was that they've got 169 homes built, okay, actually serviced and built, right? And that's in like just a couple of areas.
3: Okay.
24: Because A, they had to get a permit and fight to open a new dump to put the debris. So they had to create a whole new dump just to take the debris from all of the burnt out homes and so forth.
3: And that took time.
24: Oh, it took months till they got this thing going. So then they got that permitted, EPA, the whole nine yards. It's on the other side of the highway, so they had to create an actual cross, like a special cross, like a railway crossing, because these giant dump trucks, like double tandem dump trucks, have to go across, and they're slow, right? And they got hundreds of tons of load in there, right? Anyway, so they finally got that done. Then they had to do soil remediation. And you've got to remember, there are a lot of electric cars in Maui.
3: Yes.
24: Probably more than the other islands, maybe other than Oahu. And the electric cars that blew up, the batteries, the lithium-ion batteries, were hazardous, right? So they had to bring in barges and ships to take that off to be, properly incinerated and taken care of, right? So that was a whole other issue. Then they stripped off the soil. And then they realized that a lot of the water infrastructure, the piping, the plumbing and everything was gone, like it was useless. So the sewers had to be redone. A lot of the piping had to be redone. All of the electrical had to be redone. All of your, power poles, telephone lines, all of that stuff had to be redone. And then the First Nations came forward, the Native Hawaiian people, and they said, there were historic sites, from hundreds of years ago where there could be a midden here. This could be culturally significant. This could be a burial area, so you just can't come in here and rebuild. And then you've got the whole issue of the waterfront and, stuff that was, how do I put this? People have houses, like little houses. Mm-hmm. Like talk about, middle class, lower middle class homes, right? We would have here in British Columbia, you might have an in-law suite.
3: Yeah.
24: You'd have a basement suite. It might be legal. It might be illegal. It may have been specially permitted or whatever. There they have what they call ohanas. Almost all of the homes have no basements. So an ohana is basically a garage that's been converted to a living quarters. Mm-hmm. And you'll drive by, or me, cycle by, and you will see that there's a little thing that looks like a garage, but somebody's punched windows in it.
3: Okay.
24: And it's got an air conditioner. And then outside, you will see a washing machine and a dryer and sometimes a laundry tub outside, because there's not enough space inside to do it. And the weather's good enough that you could just, you put it under an overhang or something and that's fine. It looks really kind of funny. It looks kind of funky.
3: Yeah.
24: But a lot of these things, I don't think, were ever properly permitted. So somebody, somebody's home burns down. Was your ohana insured? Did you have replacement insurance? Even if you had replacement insurance, what's the cost of materials when you try and rebuild something? If you could get the materials, which now cost, 30, 40, 50% more?
3: In Hawaii, mind here. I mean, it costs a lot more here as well. So it's everywhere.
24: Don't forget, it's even worse now because in Hawaii, we can't get BC lumber.
3: Yeah.
24: Because the tariffs are so high. So really, you're paying primo dollar for, a sheet of plywood probably cost you $60.
3: So what you're telling me, based on just the explanation from basic infrastructure, just needed brand new infrastructure needs to be brought in. There's permitting and regulatory challenges, First Nations issues. Yeah. And then you've had homes that may have had illegal, semi-legal suites and sure, that sort of thing. So all of that has to be somehow, it's gone, or you have to bring in new infrastructure, and that takes a lot of time.
24: Oh, yeah.
3: right?
24: Absolutely. And how do you go back? How do you go to the county of Maui and say, well, I need a permit to rebuild my house. Plus, I want to have this little ohana next to it. And yeah, I was like 3 feet too close to the house next to me, but nobody ever said anything about it. And I still want to build my house the same size. And then, of course, now you've got, you know, some of these houses were built 50, 60, 70 years ago. So you've got new fire regulations. You've got new, like, wiring, requirements and so forth, new plumbing requirements, new drainage. Stuff that was on a cistern or a septic field no longer can be on that. It's all got to be plumbed in, countywide sewage. Holy smokes, Batman. And then, even if you could do everything and you could rebuild your house, what's it going to cost to insure your home the same place where it burnt to a crisp? What insurance company is going to write you a policy at the same rate? Forget it. You're looking at probably 30 to 50% more if you can get insurance. And the number of insurance companies doing residential and condo buildings, even like big buildings, has gone way down. I think we're down to three.
3: Yeah. Well, there's lots of similarities and lessons learned, and I think there's lots we can learn from Hawaii and vice versa when it comes to Lytton as well. Really appreciate you dropping by. I know you're busy, very busy here in Vancouver before you head back to Maui. Really appreciate you dropping by to talk a little bit about your experience there in Hawaii. Thank you so much.
24: My pleasure.
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0: long incubation period means they had time to prepare for treatment. Four people now in quarantine in BC were on the Hondius, where the virus was first detected. The patient who tested positive is in their 70s and from the Yukon. They were there with their partner, who is experiencing very minor symptoms but has not tested positive. The partner will remain in hospital, along with a third person, but only out of an abundance of caution. They and a fourth, who is isolating in Victoria, have no symptoms. The three people who died from the virus aboard the ship were all in their mid to late 60s. Dr. Henry and the World Health Organization stress so far all the cases are only among the ship's passengers.
1: It shows that the control measures are working, that laboratory testing is ongoing, and that people are being cared for.
0: The doctors all confident they can contain the virus.
2: And it remains one that we do not consider to have pandemic potential.
0: Nathaniel Dove, Global News.
3: BC Premier David Eby says the federal government is rewarding Alberta for, quote, bad behavior by agreeing to push for a new bitumen pipeline to the West Coast. The new agreement commits both Ottawa and Alberta to consult BC on the project, but it could be declared a national interest by October, which would expedite the project. Eby said in a statement Friday that it can't be the case that projects are prioritized in Canada because a premier threatens to leave the country, referring to the province's separation movement. The federal government is promising to improve its web portal to ensure that foreign students applying for postgraduate work permits take the mandatory language tests. Close to 1,000 applications were rejected last year for language-related reasons, according to Immigration Department data. The department's application page lacks a dedicated option to upload the required English or French language test, leading to widespread confusion and rejected applications. Ottawa says it has received more than 300,000 applications since the language test requirement was introduced and has not seen an overall increase in refusal rates, but it encourages those rejected to apply for reconsideration. The French government has rejected a plan to send its last two captive orcas to live in a Nova Scotia refuge. Nonprofit The Whale Sanctuary Project has confirmed that its bid to bring two orcas from France failed. It had been hoping to house the marine mammals in a seaside refuge being built for whales retired from marine theme parks. Instead, the French government plans to send killer whales Wiki and Sun Keo to Spain's Laurel Park Zoo off the west coast of Africa. And in London, police deployed 4,000 officers to maintain order and to keep pro-Palestinian demonstrators from interacting with an anti-immigrant nationalist rally, ABC's Patrick Revo reports.
4: There were many thousands at this nationalist anti-immigrant march in central London that was called by the UK's best-known far-right leader, who calls himself Tommy Robinson. Many people were wearing Make England Great Again caps. The UK movement here is closely linked with MAGA in the US. Many speakers at the rally attacked Islam. It comes as a radical right-wing political party led by Brexit leader Nigel Farage is growing in popularity here. Patrick Reeval, ABC News, London.
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0: shaped by the frigid cold of the Atlantic Ocean, which is dotted by icebergs that drift south along the Labrador Current from April to July. The perfect spot to view them and the whales that swim by the harbor is the south side of the Narrows. Jutting out of the water is a lighthouse, and beneath it are the crumbling remains of what was once a strategic defense against the French, and then centuries later, German U-boats. Today, this area is crumbling as waves crash onto it and try to reclaim it for themselves. It's also a place where locals know you shouldn't visit late at night.
1: Some of the lighthouse keepers that had lived there, they had always seen presences. They have always had recordings that were like they've recorded not being alone sometimes.
0: I'm Nadine Bailey, and this is Haunted Canada. Join me as we explore Fort Amherst in St. John's, Newfoundland. Long before St. John's, Newfoundland became my hometown, it was the territory of various Indigenous nations, including the Beothuk and Innu, who first inhabited the island. The first Europeans to reach Newfoundland were likely the Vikings, followed by John Cabot. He is credited with being the first explorer to enter the harbor and claim the land for the British Crown in 1497. The area was rich in fish, especially cod, which made the island essential to the British Empire. It quickly made it a contested territory between the English and the French. French forces captured St. John's on January 1, 1709, during Queen Anne's War, which took place from 1702 to 1713 between England and France as part of the larger European conflict known as the War of the Spanish Succession. In 1713, the Treaty of Utrecht was signed, formally granting Newfoundland to Great Britain and ending French claims of sovereignty over the island. Author Scott Osmond says, the land was too valuable, and the French once again captured St. John's in June 1762 with a surprise attack.
1: St. John's being one of the oldest colonial cities in North America, very quickly it found itself caught up in the wars of between France and England. For hundreds of years, both countries had fought for possession of the land. For a very long time, the English had a stronghold right in St. John's, and that was until the French came, invaded the city, sacked the city, and left.
0: However, British forces under Colonel William Amherst quickly launched a counteroffense just 3 months later on September 13th, 1762. Colonel Amherst landed on the rocky shores of Torbay and marched a few miles to St. John's, where they fought the French and forced their surrender just 5 days later. It became known as the Battle of Signal Hill, and it would lead the French to sign the Treaty of Paris and lose all territory in North America, except for the island of St. Pierre and Miquelon. Scott Osmond says that's when the King of England ordered a defensive tower to be built at the entrance of St. John's Harbor, known as the Narrows.
1: The King of England ordered that they needed more defense at the outer harbor. They needed to protect the harbor from ships coming in. There was at the time, you know, a fairly large settlement growing. And of course, this came to be that there was a defensive tower built at the headlands where Fort Amherst sits now. I think over time then, of course, like navigation was huge there. It's known as the City of Fog.
0: The Narrows were recognized as a strategic point of defense, and a battery could effectively block enemy ships' access to the harbor. Between 1773 and 1777, a casemated masonry tower with a lead roof and a barbette battery were built, armed with four 18-pound cannons and four 24-pound cannons. Construction was challenging. Builders had to walk through the wooded terrain and over the rock cliff to reach the entrance of St. John's Harbor, as the battery was constructed amongst the jagged rocks at the base of the Atlantic Ocean. It was named Fort Amherst, after Lieutenant General William Amherst, in recognition of his leadership during the Battle of Signal Hill. When British forces left North America, they left the battery and tower intact. In 1813, Newfoundland's first lighthouse was built on the site to guide ships home, and Scott says you can still see it today.
1: And so eventually there was a lighthouse put there. It was the first lighthouse in Newfoundland. And I do believe that parts of that lighthouse can still be seen now underneath the current wooden lighthouse above it. The defensive position that is Fort Amherst, and like I said, being right at the tip of the Narrows, made it the perfect spot then during World War I, when there was also, once again, the fear of invasion, the fear of attack.
0: On June 28, 1914, Archduke Franz Ferdinand, the heir presumptive to the throne of Austria-Hungary, was assassinated. The event triggered the start of World War I, and the lighthouse and surrounding area around Fort Amherst was fortified once again to protect the harbor. Thankfully, it was never put into any practical use, but then, in September 1939, Germany invaded Poland, sparking World War II. The battery in St. John's that had been fortified during the previous war was once again a strategically important site. That's when Scott says the site was commissioned by the Royal Canadian Navy, because St. John's became an important rallying point for convoy ships heading to war in Europe. So in the fall of 1941, several buildings were built beneath the existing lighthouse, along with a canteen, officers' buildings, and several other buildings just above the lighthouse.
1: A lot of soldiers and supplies were kind of coming and going, and so they rearmed the site at that time. Relatively small, it wouldn't really be until World War II that you would see like a massive complex of structures be constructed there. And for the most part today, that's kind of what you're looking at, just below the lighthouse, along the rifts, just along the rocks, just above the coastline. A number of buildings are there. There's still two guns that are still there, which is pretty rare. And all of this was built in the early years of World War II. And so once again, they were worried about German U-boats coming in and attacking the convoys that were gathering just outside the harbor. And so the site was kind of used to protect ships coming and going, and then anything to warn of anything that might be me coming in and wasn't supposed to.
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0: The Royal Canadian Artillery also operated two casemated 4.7-inch quick-fire guns that replaced the original 75-millimeter guns that were originally used. While Fort Amherst was strategically fortified with guns to ensure no enemy ships could enter the harbor, Scott says that during that time, they also relied on something that was original to when the fort was first built.
1: When the King of England had ordered that a defensive tower be built at Fort Amherst, another defensive mechanism they used at the time was they used to take a big chain and drag it across the harbor. Every day, they would let it down so ships can pass by. But then in the evenings or at night, they would bring it up solid. So if a wooden boat came in, they would bring up solid in the chain. I mean, a very primitive defense structure, but it worked. And so right now, there's still the place, Chain Rock Battery, Chain Rock is kind of what the battery is known for, the lower part down by the water. This is on the opposite side of the shore as Fort Amherst. And you can still see the rocks out there. You can still see some of the chains, the anchors that they say they use. Probably don't date back to 1773 or anything, but it's certainly been used ever since. Because then, of course, in World War II, and the original purpose of Fort Amherst, I believe the World War II battery that was there was an examination battery. So essentially, there would be ships coming into the harbor. Everyone would have to be inspected by a little examination boat. if the ship didn't cooperate with that boat, then Fort Amherst was ordered to fire on the ship. And I mean, these were turbulent times. They were scary times. So like there wasn't much forgiveness either. So what essentially happened in World War II was they weren't using chains anymore. They were using large, what were known as anti-submarine or anti-torpedo nets. And it was essentially a series of nets that would stretch across. So any ship that came in, you would have to know how to get around them or have them move. So smaller ships could weave around them. Bigger ships, they would pull them back. I believe it was in 1941, there was a steamer coming through Fort Amherst. I think it was the Terra Nova, which is a wonderful name for a good Newfoundland story. And a U-boat fired on it, hoping to sink it in the harbor at the entrance of the harbor so it would block the harbor. It said that there was three torpedoes launched at it. One missed, went into the submarine net, so was caught before it could enter the harbor and destroy anything beyond. And then they say the other two torpedoes exploded on the cliffs below Fort Amherst. And I it's been a while since I've read this, but I believe they said the spray came up over the lighthouse. Like it covered the entire head of land.
0: Once World War II ended in 1945, the site was used for other purposes, including as a drill house where soldiers would hold gun practice. But by 1946, the Royal Canadian Navy had decommissioned the battery. The following year, the lighthouse was returned to the Newfoundland government, and in 1954, the original stone lighthouse was demolished and the current one was built. Scott says eventually all the soldiers left and the area was abandoned.
1: After the war, like most of, the massive fortifications that were built on the Atlantic coast at that time were all kind of just abandoned. Fort Amherst very quickly was abandoned. Like I said, it's an interesting site because the guns actually are still there today. It's one of the few sites in Canada, or at least on the east coast of Canada, that you can still see the guns. But for the most part, it was just kind of left as is.
0: Today, the light and foghorn are used as an important navigation tool for ships entering St. John's Harbor. And as a child, I remember venturing there with my family, but it wasn't considered a tourist attraction. Sure, there was a historic lighthouse, and you could walk down the crumbling cement steps to the barricades, but now they were crumbling and filled with graffiti. But the massive guns were still in place, covered in rust from saltwater spray, and they have always fascinated me. It's also why Scott first became interested in the fort. He says it's a unique part of Newfoundland's history, a way to touch the past, which is why the area was taken over by Parks Canada, and they have turned the area into a wonderful tourist attraction.
1: There's a couple of houses there. The lighthouse is still used. There's lots of recognition, I think, for some of that navigational history. But it was one of the reason it caught my attention was because it is now just below kind of literally the active site, and you still have all these abandoned structures. They're all completely, for the most part, explorable. In the last few years, I think some of them have been blocked off just for safety reasons, because now they're kind of just left up to the elements.
0: Visitors can hike up Southside Road to admire the beautiful views of St. John's Harbor, Signal Hill, and Cape Spear off in the distance. But I have always known not to venture there at night, because us locals know that if you do, you won't be able to escape the feeling of being watched by someone or something. Scott says that over the years, he's heard that Fort Amherst is a unique spot where people have had unexplainable experiences.
1: But I've always heard stories about, especially while doing the research there, that I mean, some of the lighthouse keepers that had lived there, they had always seen presences. They have always had recordings, or like they've recorded not being alone sometimes. All the typical stories you would expect from a very old site that's below what was a permanently occupied site as well. And for a long time, I mean, this little plot head of land was so isolated that the lighthouse keeper and his family would live out there all year round. And so during the winter, you'd be cut off. And I mean, if anyone was going to see or witness anything, it was certainly that. And there's definitely lots of stories of, yeah, people seeing whatever they see out there.
0: I was always told the area was haunted by a soldier from World War I. The young man was stationed in the barracks, but he did not perform as well as his fellow soldiers. He would often misplace items, drop important equipment, and fall asleep while on watch. The legend goes that the soldiers had had enough. They decided to teach the young man a lesson. One night, while he slept, they tied a rope around him, then carried him and threw him into the cold Atlantic Ocean. The young man immediately began to struggle. What the soldiers didn't realize was that the young man couldn't swim, and with the weight of the rope and the shock of the frigid water, made him flounder. His comrades watched him confused, not knowing the young man didn't know how to swim. Before any of them could react, he went under the Atlantic Ocean and quickly drowned. The other soldiers were terrified. They knew that if the sergeant found out what they had done, they could be charged with murder. They all swore a pact to never speak of it again and returned to their cots. Sleep didn't come easy, as they were wrecked with guilt. And soon, something else would haunt them, because that very night, the young soldier's ghost returned. Dripping wet, his face pale white, he hovered over their beds, cursing the men who killed him. He is known as the Phantom Soldier, and he remains at Fort Amherst to this day. Sometimes, visitors think he's an interpreter in a costume, but when they take a second glance, they realize he's not from this realm, as they watch him vanish before their eyes. On other occasions, people have taken pictures of the lighthouse or Signal Hill in the background, and they've captured what appears to be the shadowy figure of a man in a uniform.
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2: 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Well, at least the best ones for you. We've all got our favorite comedy podcasts that make us laugh, history podcasts that teach us something we didn't know, news podcasts that keep us informed, and true crime podcasts, which we seemingly can't get enough of. 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All right, let's get to it.
0: Before the internet, how did you search for things you were interested in? Maybe you went to the library and studied the Dewey Decimal System to find a book that addressed your needs. Then, technology changed, and it now seems like information is at your fingertips. But some things remain out of reach. Say you're working on a family tree. If Ancestry.ca can't help you, what do you do then? What happens if you're looking for information on a plot of land? Or say you're a podcaster looking for information on the past. You would turn to archives for the most accurate information, particularly in the rural areas or small towns. But it is not often that a search for photographs, maps, oral histories, and land grants comes with a jail cell and a side of paranormal activity.
26: A couple times, so it's nice that, but that would be one of the ones that there was actually, yeah, somebody was in the jail cell cleaning up or doing some archival such, you know, things like that, and ended up, yeah, they got the door, the big jail cell slammed behind them, and it's several hundred pounds. It's not a light cell door. It makes a loud clang and a bang, and like it actually spooks people when we make the sound, so it's very interesting to have that.
0: I'm Nadine Bailey, and this is Haunted Canada. Join me as we visit the Strathcona Museum and Archives in Sherwood Park, Alberta. Strathcona County is just outside Edmonton, and it's between the city and Elk Island National Park. It is the ancestral land of First Nations, including the Plains and Woods Cree, Assiniboine, and other band governments who, in 1876, signed Treaty 6 and seceded their title to the territory that would become the current provinces of Saskatchewan and Alberta. Strathcona County got its name from Donald A. Smith, who became Lord Strathcona in 1897. Smith was a prominent Canadian businessman, philanthropist, and a key figure in the Hudson Bay Company and the Canadian Pacific Railway. In 1951, John H. Campbell received approval to establish a new suburban town site called Campbelltown to provide housing for workers and the region's industry. However, it became apparent that there was already a community named Campbelltown in New Brunswick, which prompted the area to be renamed Sherwood Park. Today, Strathcona County is made up of 9 hamlets, including Sherwood Park, which is a quaint community with a small town feel. Aaron Ackerman grew up in the area and lives nearby. He has a strong personal connection to the museum and archives, which is filled with cherished memories of spending time with his mother, and the museum is a significant part of his upbringing.
26: Yeah, I've been volunteering with the Strathcona County Museum and Archives here for several years. I don't really have an official date. I started probably there when I was a kid. My mom used to volunteer there, so kind of what we've done generations throughout the years. I live just down the street from the museum, so it's kind of a sweet spot for me, and it became the, I guess, clubhouse of my community league that we founded as well. So kind of, I'm there a lot. Let's go with that. We do a lot of art.
0: Aaron says the building at the corner of Ash Street and Alder Avenue first opened its doors in February 1959, but not as a museum.
26: It's very interesting. The Strathcona County Museum and Archives was originally the first fire hall for the Strathcona County and Sherwood Park when it was starting up. So it was a single bay building with administrative space, and it was just, yeah, it was used to be the fire hall. And then later on, a couple decades later, they turned it merged on the first RCMP station in Strathcona County onto it.
0: The building was designed by architects McDonald and Magoon, with contributions from Esther Marjorie Hill, one of Canada's first registered female architects. The fire hall was built in a mid-century modern style and was a one-level stucco structure with a flat roof. In July 1959, automatic telephone service was implemented, and 5 firefighters had fire alarm phones installed in their homes, which rang simultaneously in case of emergencies. From their homes, firefighters could activate the siren on the fire hall's roof to call other local volunteers. The siren also rang daily at 7:30 p.m. to check it, and was the unofficial curfew for many of the neighborhood children who would head home when they heard it ring. In 1962, a second pumper truck was purchased, and the fire department began to respond to rural fire calls. By 1967, the RCMP moved into the building.
26: They did dual duty for a little while there as an RCMP station and fire hall. And then when the new fire hall was built later on down the road, there was they moved over there, and then the RCMP took over the rest of the building.
0: Eventually, the fire department got a brand new building that they still use today. The building was then exclusively used as the RCMP station from 1967 to 1992.
26: Yes, so the RCMP, since it was... That's exactly it. It was pretty exclusively used for that for quite some time. You can still go in and see the interview rooms and all that when they used to do the intake. They also have several of the jail cells available and some of the doors, and they have a display in there that you can actually see a lot of the artifacts that were used by the RCMP back in the time as well. So they'll have things like billy clubs and handcuffs, and they even have a lie detector machine in there. So it's specifically designed to be that way because it's pretty much a fortress, right? That was the idea. It's supposed to be impenetrable, so it's quite soundproof and all of that, right? So yeah, you end up with all sorts of different stories along the way, but I do know that the big one they talk about was that the jail cell slammed on somebody one time when they were working there. And it's been heard a couple times since, even in preparing for this, I noticed in the document, it's been happened a couple times, not just one or two. It was, but that would be one of the ones that there was actually, yeah, somebody was in the jail cell cleaning up or doing some archival such, you know, things like that, and ended up, yeah, they get the door, the big jail cell slammed behind them, and it's several hundred pounds. It's not a light cell door. It makes a loud clang and a bang, and like it actually spooks people when we make the sound. So it's very interesting to have that.
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0: Today, the building is an integral part of the community.
26: Well, the museum basically, well, they are the archives as well. So their job is to preserve local history, and that is their top typical goal, you know, to preserve the stories and the lives behind the citizens that lived in the area. But it was actually, yeah, they now have been the archives, so they document everything as well. And they've become this local hub, which is phenomenal. So they're not only documenting the history, they're also making it, which is kind of neat. So yeah, they host a lot of the activities, and I don't know, it's just neat. You can go there and see your family history a lot of the time if you're from the area.
0: Aaron says he was lucky enough to find audio recordings of his grandparents, which he didn't know existed until recently.
26: Like, it's the weirdest thing. It's like when you walk through that door, you're an honored guest. And they're just so excited to show you what they've got and the history of it all. Like, no matter what your interest is, they'll find it in that building for you to showcase you specifically what you want to know. I love it. You can even call ahead and try to stump them a little bit. And, like, they'll have some stuff available for you. Like, I was just talking to them, and it turns out they found my grandparents' transcripts and an audio recording of them telling their history of them here in Strashurd Park. I had no idea it was even there, so I'm going to go in there and put on my headphones and listen to my grandparents' voices again, and I haven't heard any of this in, as I read it, I've been volunteering there for decades. So it's like, you know, like, that shows how much stuff is actually available to us in there. That's just, you know, you can get lost. It's a great place to spend time, too. It's safe.
0: Aaron has been around the museum since he was a kid, which has allowed him to have a unique history with the place.
26: I'm probably one of the only people that stayed overnight there without actually having stayed in the drunk tank when it was the RCMP station. So my job, basically, they call me like the spooky Aaron or the spooky Boulder of the Strathcona County Museums, just because I'm the guy that whenever somebody comes in and asks about ghosts or mentions paranormal, they kind of direct them my way to, I guess, tell the stories of the museum or be the liaison between groups and organizations that wish to know more about that.
0: The museum and archives began operating in 1995, and since then, strange things began to happen. Aaron says he has documented the paranormal activity the museum has become known for, including an experience the current president of the Heritage Foundation had in the ladies' washroom.
26: Some of the stories that I know, yes, they're actually, a lot of them stem from personal experiences. People just kind of had them. And I know every, it's not even an old building. That's the fun part. Like, every kind of, it's got a very neat architecture to it. It's because the whole building is concrete and cinder block. And so there's quiet spaces and ways that the acoustics just kind of play with you. Like, you can be in one room and you can hear another. I know that our current president of the Heritage Foundation, she likes to talk about it, but she ended up having one incident where she was getting ready for a presentation, and she was down in one of the washrooms, and she's splashing water on her face, and she got surrounded by what she calls a mist. Like, it was a mist or a haze, a green haze or mist, and it spooked her to a point where she's a very, very outspoken lady, and I love it. So she just full on told it to buzz off, right? And it's whatever it was, stopped. which was fantastic. And she just kind of went about her day, but she still discusses that once in a while, that was something that happened to her, right? And then my community league, even most recently, like we host our meetings there, our monthly meetings there, and we were all gathered in the center of the room. As we do, we like to have, invite the public and everything like that.
0: Aaron said the museum's haunted reputation can also be explained by the strange noises that scare visitors as soon as they enter the museum, which is set up to look like an old general store.
26: There's a display in the main room that's the general store. And so it's set up with all the, you know, antiques, and it's got a cash register from the early 1900s. And all of a sudden, it just clanged open in the middle of one of our meetings. It was so loud, it scared the heck out of all of us. And none of us had been over there. Nobody had been over there for like 5-6 hours. So it's not like anybody had disturbed it or anything. And so, yeah, it was funny. So my wife immediately ran over there and slammed it shut, just as like a, right? Just kind of like spite, whatever. And turns out, like we mentioned in the museum a little bit later, and they turned around and they said, oh, we shouldn't have shut it because we lost the keys years ago and it's been locked and nobody's been able to get into it. So yeah, my wife's the only one who's seen what's inside of that thing in the past 4 or 5 years. So yeah, I guess there's no reason that should have opened. That one still gets me once in a while because it was loud. But I don't know, we've all had experiences.
0: Staff and volunteers believe that one of the spirits in the museum is of a former RCMP officer who lived nearby. Sadly, Jim died one evening in March 1984 while working at the station.
26: Yeah, everybody picked up that billy club, and it turns out that that billy club belonged to a guy named Jim Court, who lived in Sherwood Park here in the 60s, and he was a guard at the RCMP. And it turns out he suffered a heart attack while he worked there. And the rumor is that he actually passed away on the way to the hospital or at the hospital after that incident. So I know that he had the heart attack. I know that he crawled to one of the jail cells. I know that he was found on the bed of one of the jail cells. Where he passed away, I have no idea. So that's where my story ended. And now I've got to... And again, I got to be a little bit careful because I don't know if his family's still around or any of that, right? So that would be kind of the 60s, right? So you could very well have children that are alive and kicking and all that. And I don't know what the... So that would be the next kind of thing I got to go down and see if I can validate that respectfully.
0: Aaron said he first heard about Jim from his mom.
26: Apparently he was quite a character, like... an RCMP officer, obviously, but a legend is that he had an electric fence around his yard down the street here, so all the kids couldn't go on his lawn, and all the kids used to do the lining of the whatevers and try to shock the last person in line kind of thing. And that was, so my mom was actually, she grew up here, and that was one of her, so she validated that one for me.
0: Many other unusual occurrences, such as door slamming, lights flickering on and off, and objects disappearing, are frequently blamed on Jim's ghost. Aaron has been keeping track of the museum's paranormal activities since he did his own investigation about 20 years ago.
26: I started going through all of our documents and all the report that I sent them back in 2005. December 14th, 2005, I found the date was when we investigated it. And actually reading the reports here, we all had experiences. Like every person on the team had personal experiences of some kind. And the most prominent ones that I remember coming out was there was one point in the basement when we were in there, and it was me and another investigator, and the room just kept getting darker and darker and darker. But it's like there's no like windows or anything down there, so we're just sitting in the light, and it just felt like you were going down a tunnel. And nobody seemed to be able to stay in that room for longer than a few, like 20, 30 minutes. I think we made it 45, me and her. That was the longest we could last without getting like so uncomfortable that we just, she just had to leave. It was that, no reason, just that uncomfortable. And then there was also upstairs, we were taking a break, oddly enough, and we were having pizza. And we were chatting about whatever was going on, and we heard a woman scream, just blood-curdling scream, and we knew it couldn't have come from outside because it's a concrete building and it's a fortress. We were running around trying to find it. We could not figure it out, and we were testing and screaming. I was running around outside making all sorts of screams. Poor neighbors. must have been 2 a.m. and we couldn't reenact it. And of course, we didn't get anything on video because none of us were recording. We were all just stopped. But again, going through preparing for this, that's something that's been heard several times. So this is where I'm starting to realize I've got to go down a much more deeper investigative role on this.
2: 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My name is Dunner from the Curious Cast Podcast Network. 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
3: 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How am I supposed to know?
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0: Pulse fuels one of music's darkest and most enduring mysteries, the belief that Kurt Cobain didn't die by suicide, but was murdered. An idea rooted in grief, distrust of official narratives, and a bottomless appetite for hidden truths. Here's Alan Cross in Uncharted Crime and Mayhem in the Music Industry with the ever-popular Kurt Cobain was murdered conspiracy on Crime Time.
1: When something bad happens, we want to know why. The weirder and worse the event, the more we need to know. It can't possibly be random. Someone needs to be held responsible and held accountable. Someone needs to be blamed. And there had better not be any loose ends. Certain segments of the population have always been suspicious of the official story. Forget the simplest and most logical explanation. These awful events or phenomena are the work of some kind of secret cabal or organization pulling the strings of life on Earth. It had to be a conspiracy. For example, the most famous murder of modern times was the assassination of JFK on November 22, 1963. More than 60 years later, it seems that no one believes that Lee Harvey Oswald was the lone gunman and the only person responsible for Kennedy's death. Now, to be fair, those people may be right. There has been a lot of investigation into the JFK case over the decades, and full disclosure, I'm one of those nuts who reads, watches, and listens to everything involved with the assassination. And I gotta tell you that after all this research, I'm convinced that his death was the result of a need-to-know operation involving the CIA, the deep state, Cuban exiles, and American mobsters. There's also something called Occam's Razor, which dates back to the 14th century. This monk, William of Occam, was annoyed at how people blamed supernatural forces when even the simplest thing went wrong. His answer was, look, the simplest and most obvious explanation is usually the correct one. But try that approach with people who believe that the Earth is flat and that we never went to the moon. COVID-19 was engineered by the media and the Illuminati live beneath the Denver airport. Yes, 5G causes cancer. Chemtrails are for mind control. The royal family had Princess Di killed, those lizard people. And 9/11 was an inside job. If you believe anything else, you're a sheep. You've been duped by the mainstream media. Do your own research. Join us. We are the truthers. The world of conspiracy theories is a bottomless pit of weirdness. And when it comes to music, one of the deepest, strangest, and saddest of these theories has to do with what happened above a greenhouse in Seattle on April 5th, 1994. Boy, have I got stories, multiple stories, in fact, about this one. This might be the most comprehensive study you've ever heard on the subject. This is Uncharted, Crime and Mayhem in the Music Industry, Episode 12. It's the ever-popular Kurt Cobain was murdered theory. Okay, let's go through it again. On Friday, April 8th, 1994, I was on the air doing my regular radio shift. And then this started happening. If you were around back then, maybe you experienced something similar. Radio, in those days, was our social media. If you needed to know what was happening in the world in real time, you turned on the radio.
2: Kurt Cobain is in the news again. A body has been found in his Seattle home. No indication yet of who it is. Don't know if the body is that of a man or a woman. Police are on the scene and an investigation is underway. Last month, the lead singer of Nirvana was hospitalized in Rome for a drug overdose.
3: It's 13 minutes after 2 o'clock. I'm Alan Cross. I just want to update you on something that was reported on the news about 13 minutes ago. Police in Seattle say the body of a man in his 20s has been found with a shotgun wound in the head at the home of Kurt Cobain of Nirvana. A police spokesman says the body has been there for about a day. Police say that they'll leave it up to the medical examiner to identify the body. Police say the body was found this morning by an electrician who had been doing some work at the home. He saw the body through a window, and police had to break into the cottage above a detached garage where they discovered the man and a suicide note. That's all the details that are available right now, but we'll do our best to find out what's going on.
4: There's a greenhouse above the garage, and I walked around to the door on the upper side to see about getting access to run a wire in the garage. and looked in through the glass.

0: shotgun laying on his chest and blood running out of his ear.
1: Well, still no official ID on the body found in Kurt Cobain's Seattle home, but various sources are reporting the body is that of Kurt Cobain.
2: 338, I really don't want to do this. This is the latest from Seattle. A record company official says Nirvana lead singer Kurt Cobain shot himself to death at his Seattle home yesterday. Police say Cobain's body was found today with a shotgun wound to the head, a suicide note nearby. He had been recuperating from last month's overdose of painkillers and champagne. His mother says Cobain has been missing for 6 days, and she says the last time she spoke with her son, she told him not to join the stupid club of other rock stars who had died early. Kurt Cobain was 28.
3: Hi, I'm Kurt Loder with an MTV News special report. The body of Nirvana leader Kurt Cobain was found in a house in Seattle on Friday morning, dead of an apparently self-inflicted shotgun blast to the head. Police found what is said to be a suicide note at the scene, but have not yet divulged its contents. Cobain, who was 27, had reportedly been missing for several days. The Los Angeles Times reported on Wednesday that Nirvana was breaking up and that Cobain was planning to undergo drug rehabilitation. A source close to the band told MTV News earlier this week that while that story sounded bad, it was better than what was, quote, really going on. That comment remains to be clarified.
4: Good afternoon. This is Officer Vinette Tushy with the Seattle Police Media Update Information Line for April 8th, Friday, and the time is 4 p.m. If you are calling on any update information from the death investigation earlier this morning at 171 Lake Washington Boulevard East, the medical examiner has now made a statement regarding this incident. You may call their recording line at 223-5888. Thank you.
5: The King County Medical Examiner's Office has positively identified the body of Kurt Cobain by fingerprints. The autopsy has shown that Kurt Cobain died of a shotgun wound to the head, and at this time the wound appears to be self-inflicted. Seattle Police Department, Homicide, and King County Medical Examiner's are continuing their investigation.
6: What we heard was the first draft of a major event in music history. Kurt Cobain had taken his own life. Everyone was stunned. Yet at the same time, this wasn't entirely a surprise. If you were around on April 8th, 1994, and were into music, there was no way you could have avoided the drama around Kurt and Nirvana over the 6 months leading up to his death. He made visits to 9 different specialists on both coasts to diagnose his terrible stomach pain issues. It wasn't Crohn's disease. It wasn't IBS. Some severe version of acid reflux. Maybe a pinched nerve, which could explain why opioids work to kill the pain. Percodan and morphine were prescribed. If you go back through the scrawls in Kurt's now famous personal journals, you'll find many entries about his stomach. Let me read you this. "Let me just have my own very unexplainable rare stomach disease named after me. And the title of our double album is Cobain's Disease, a rock opera about vomiting gastric juice, being a borderline anorexic, Auschwitz grunge boy, with an accompanying endoscope video. Physical therapy and a prescription drug called Buprenex, another opioid, seemed to help, at least for a while. But another problem was heroin. Kurt was self-medicating. On May 3rd, 1993, he injected between $30 and $40 of cheap heroin and OD'd. On May 9th, 1993, he was rescued from an overdose when paramedics gave him a shot of Narcan just in time. And that wasn't an isolated episode. In the last 10 months of his life, Kurt Cobain OD'd almost a dozen times. He was so isolated that his friends began calling him Rapunzel because he rarely came down from his room. There was a police call to his home on Lake Washington Boulevard on June 4th, 1993. Cops came to defuse the situation. All domestic charges were dropped the following September. On July 23rd, 1993, Kurt suffered another overdose in the bathroom of a New York hotel room. In the days after, he gave an interview to the British magazine The Face, where he confessed, "I've always been suicidal." Fall 1993, Kurt spends most of his time strung out. People describe him as being semi-conscious, even when he was supposed to be totally conscious. Meanwhile, In Utero, the follow-up to Nevermind, hadn't been the major hit everyone expected. It sold less than 200,000 copies in its first week, and a major part of the problem was that Walmart and Kmart, all 4,000 stores, refused to stock the record because of what it considered to be offensive lyrical content. But we also must be honest. By the time this record came out, a lot of fans were getting really bored of Kurt's never-ending issues and his protests about being famous against his will and all the drama surrounding his relationship with Courtney Love. Behind the scenes, there were fights with management. Finances were a mess. Kurt was demanding a greater share of royalties. What do you mean you don't want to headline Lollapalooza? That would have been a fast $9 million, and everyone in the band would have benefited. And why had Kurt become so obsessed with writing his will? There were also many stories about Nirvana breaking up. Meanwhile, Kurt's depression worsened. On one set of legal papers involving a new book on Nirvana, he listed his address as Hell on Earth. Kurt did manage to get it together enough so that Nirvana could tour Europe in February and March 1993. But Kurt was not well. And for some reason, no cancellation insurance was secured for that tour. Kurt openly wondered to the people around him, what would happen if I die? On March 1st, 1994, Nirvana played a venue called Terminal 1, an old airplane hangar in Munich. About 3,000 people were there, and the gig went okay. Kurt was suffering from bronchitis and had a sore throat. There was a power failure at one point, meaning Nirvana had to whip up a quick acoustic set, but they did make it through. No one knew it at the time, but this would be Kurt Cobain's last concert appearance.

0: After that show, the rest of the European tour was canceled. Kurt was in no shape to continue. And frankly, the rest of the band needed a vacation too. Bassist Chris Novoselic went back to Seattle to recharge. Dave Grohl stayed in Germany to work on a soundtrack to a film. And Kurt? He flew to Rome, where he met up with Courtney at the Excelsior Hotel, checking into room 541 using the pseudonym Kurt Poupon. He saw a doctor who recommended that Kurt rest up for at least a month. Kurt was well enough to visit the Vatican, where he stole some candlesticks. He also bought some red roses, some lingerie, a rosary, and a pair of 3-carat diamonds, all for Courtney. Sometime after midnight on Friday, March 4th, Kurt got up and wrote a 3-page suicide note on Excelsior Hotel stationery. He then washed down at least 50 Rohypnol tablets. Now, Rohypnol is usually used to treat insomnia, something that Kurt suffered from, but it's also known as the date rape drug. Kurt slipped into a coma, but Courtney found him in time at 6:15 a.m. Blood was coming out of his nose. In one hand was a wad of cash, about $1,000. In the other hand, a suicide note. An ambulance was called and he was revived 20 hours later. In the interim, there were some news reports that he had, in fact, died. On Saturday, March 12th, a week after the suicide attempt, Kurt and Courtney flew back to Seattle and their house at 171 Lake Washington Boulevard East. Had the episode scared Kurt straight? No. On Friday, March 18th, cops were called again to the house after he and Courtney had some kind of fight. Kurt had locked himself in a room with some guns and threatened to kill himself. The situation was diffused and the police left with 4 guns and 25 boxes of ammo. On March 22nd, Courtney tried to cheer up Kurt by buying him a brand new Lexus. He hated it and insisted that she return it to the dealership. She did, but not before they fought about it. On Friday, March 25th, there was an intervention that included Chris and Dave, Nirvana guitarist Pat Smear, members of Nirvana's management and legal team, and a few doctors. Leading the session was a drug counselor named James Burr. That meeting lasted 5 hours. Kurt was convinced to try rehab, and arrangements were made. Kurt wrote this on his AOL account. "I'm still pretty freaked out over the Rome thing, and I need some time to rest and get over it." On the morning he was to leave for rehab, he and his friend Dylan Carlson visited Stan Baker Sports, a place that sold guns. Kurt had said that he needed a new gun for protection since the cops had confiscated his collection. Dylan bought a Remington C-11 shotgun and a box of shells. Kurt gave him $308.17 to cover the costs. The gun was taken back to the house. Later that day, and this is Wednesday, March 30th, Kurt flew to L.A. and checked into the Exodus Recovery Center, a place renowned for treating strung-out celebrities. Meanwhile, Courtney resumed promoting Hole's new album, Live Through This, which was set for release on April the 12th. Kurt lasted 2 days in rehab. On Good Friday, April 1st, a friend named Joe Mama checked in on him. He reported that Kurt seemed to be in good spirits. But that night, at around 7:25 p.m., Kurt bailed. He scaled the garden wall at the rehab center and escaped, which is really strange because he'd checked in voluntarily. That meant he could have walked out the front door at any time and no one would have stopped him. At 8:47 p.m., he called Courtney at the Peninsula Hotel in Los Angeles. He left a message and a phone number. He took a cab to LAX and bought a ticket on Delta Flight 788. His seat was 2F, a window seat in the business class cabin. He was surprised to see Duff McKagan of Guns N' Roses sitting right next to him. They chatted on the 3-hour flight to Seattle. When they landed at 12:47 a.m., Duff offered Kurt a ride, but Kurt said that he'd be okay with a cab. Just as he was about to leave the airport, this would be sometime between 1 and 2 a.m. on Saturday, April 2nd, Kurt was recognized by a Toronto fan who had flown into Seattle for, of all things, a funeral. Kurt was wearing shades, his trademark Elmer Fudd hunting cap, and a large brown jacket. The fan asked Kurt to sign something, and all the fan had was a copy of Jane Austen's Mansfield Park that he was reading at the time. Kurt signed it, Kurt D. Cobain, and for some reason he dated it April the 5th. Interesting, since it was April the 2nd, and April the 5th would be the day that he died. Meanwhile, in Los Angeles, Courtney heard that Kurt had bailed on rehab. She called Tom Grant, an L.A. detective, to track him down. Kurt's mother, Wendy, was also contacted. She filed a missing persons report. Actually, though, it might not have been Kurt's mom. It may have been Courtney pretending to be here, but never mind. But as all this was going on, Kurt was actually at the house in Seattle. He'd arrived at around 2 a.m. on the morning of April the 2nd. He even talked with his buddy Callie, his daughter's nanny, and Callie's girlfriend at around 6 a.m. Kurt also tried to call Courtney at her hotel in L.A., but she had a do not disturb block on her phone, so he couldn't get through. The next couple of days, April 3rd, 4th, and 5th, 1994, are something of a mystery. Even as he had a detective looking for him and a missing person search for him, Kurt was seen by a bunch of people around Seattle. He wasn't really missing at all. He was seen at a park, by a taxi driver, by a couple of friends, at another house he owned in nearby Carnation, Washington, at a drug dealer's house, at a couple of hotels, and he apparently stopped at a store called Seattle Guns, where he purchased a box of 20-gauge shotgun shells. Sometime on Tuesday, April 5th, Kurt made his way up to the room above a greenhouse in the backyard of his house at 171 Lake Washington Boulevard East. No one saw him go. He took the Remington shotgun and a box of ammo. He injected himself with a large dose of heroin, put the gun in his mouth, and pulled the trigger. No one saw him again until the morning of Friday, April 8th, when electrician Gary Smith found him.
1: He had a shotgun laying across, pointing at his neck, and there was a suicide note stuck in a potted plant that had been dumped out.
0: Kurt Cobain was dead of an apparent suicide. Given all that we know about his mental health, his physical health, his drug use, his comments about his headspace, and also his repeated suicidal thoughts, that should have been the end of it, right? Well, no. This is where the conspiracies begin, and these theories continue to this day.
2: I'm Mike Brown, and if you're just joining us on Crime Time, Canada's only true crime radio show, so far we've learned that Kurt Cobain was found dead at his Seattle home in April of 1994 from an apparent self-inflicted gunshot wound after months of severe physical pain, escalating heroin addiction, repeated overdoses, depression, and a failed attempt at rehab. While authorities ruled his death a suicide, the circumstances surrounding his final days, movements, and mental state fueled conspiracy theories that continue to persist decades later. Now let's get back to our host, Alan Cross, with more Uncharted, Crime and Mayhem in the Music Industry, and the ever-popular Kurt Cobain Was Murdered conspiracy on Crime Time.
3: I still miss him. I still miss him as much as I did the day he passed away.
4: I will never forget the first time I heard Nirvana, and I'll never forget the first time I identified to Nirvana, but mostly the first time I identified to Kurt Cobain.
5: Every time I hear a Nirvana song, it reminds me of the beginning of a new age.
0: Now, I want to make it clear that I've been following all the stories about the death of Kurt Cobain since the moment I reported on it on Friday, April 8th, 1994. Not only have I done countless hours of research, I've also talked to people who were close to Kurt. After all that, I believe it was a suicide, but not everyone agrees. Kurt was cremated with some of his ashes spread along the banks of the Wishkah River in his hometown of Aberdeen, Washington. Courtney kept some of them for a Buddhist shrine in her home. More were kept inside a teddy bear that she took with her, but that bear was stolen in 2008 and never recovered. The police ruled Kurt's death a suicide and closed the case. What about an autopsy report? Well, back in 1994, the full report was never released because of Washington State's privacy laws. Hold that thought, because we'll come back to that. It didn't take long for people to wonder if there was something rather strange about all this. I will lay out all the evidence. The Kurt Was Murdered story really began in December 1994. The detective who was hired to find Kurt in April over the Easter weekend started to speak out. Grant is a former cop and county sheriff's detective running his own deal called the Grant Company from an office on the Sunset Strip. He claimed, and still claims all this years later, that this wasn't a suicide. He's convinced it was a murder. Grant was hired by Courtney on Easter Sunday, April the 3rd. His first move was to hire someone to watch over the house in Seattle, as well as other places Kurt might be.
6: Monday, April 4th, she called in a missing persons report, and she pretended to be Kurt's mother, Wendy Cobain. You've seen this printed in a lot of news media where Wendy called in this missing persons report,
7: right.
6: And that's false. It was Courtney that called that report in. I believe one of the reasons she did that, my own personal opinion, is so that she could word the report, because the wording on that missing persons report turned out to be a pretty important thing in this investigation. In fact, it reads, Mr. Cobain ran away from California facility and flew back to Seattle. He also bought a shotgun and may be suicidal. So, again, the wording of this report, and this is what the police had to work with when they found the body, it sounded like he left the rehab, he was suicidal, he went out and bought a shotgun, and then they show up, and boy, there, sure enough, there he is.
0: By Wednesday, April the 6th, there was no sign of Kurt. So Grant took it upon himself to fly to Seattle to handle things personally. He rented a car, picked up Kurt's friend Dylan Carlson, the same friend who had bought the shotgun, and toured some of Kurt's usual hangouts, as well as areas where he had been known to buy drugs, but nothing. It was only then that they decided to check out the house at 171 Lake Washington Boulevard East. When they arrived, Grant activated a pocket tape recorder. Grant and Carlson searched the whole house. Nothing. They did not search the greenhouse out back. When Kurt's body was discovered on April the 8th, Grant figured that the case was closed. There was nothing more he could do. But he says that there were things that bothered him, so he began to collect more information on his own time. Let's look at Grant's theories. Item number one, the threat to break up Nirvana. Grant claims that Kurt was ready to break up Nirvana and joined Courtney in Hole. I quote from an interview Kurt gave to a French TV journalist on September 10th, 1993. It's a nice thought, collaborations with Courtney. I'd like to, but to tell you the truth, I would rather just quit my band and join Hole. You know, only because when I have played music with them, there's a level of connection that's a little higher than with anyone else I ever played with. It's amazing. It's totally satisfying for Courtney and me, but completely unrealistic because we're already so intertwined with each other. Most people don't think of the band Nirvana. They think of Kurt and Courtney, and it gets in the way. People would just overlook the music and look into other things. It's such a sad situation. I wish we could just join bands, but it wouldn't be considered a real band. Item number two, the divorce threat. At the time Kurt died, Kurt and Courtney were going through a rocky patch. We've already talked about that. The domestic disputes, the police calls, Courtney's concern over Kurt's escalating drug use, and anecdotes from people who knew the couple. She was also very upset about Kurt turning down the big Lollapalooza payday. Now, there is some veracity in this. In January 1994, Kurt told Rolling Stone that he and Courtney were contemplating a split. Papers were allegedly being drawn up. Courtney had apparently engaged her lawyer, Rosemary Campbell, to find, and I quote, the meanest, most vicious divorce lawyer she could. She also wanted to know if a prenup agreement could be changed. The only thing that was keeping them together was their baby daughter, Frances. It's also been reported that Kurt had also contacted Rosemary Campbell to find out how Courtney could be taken out of his will. According to a nanny who worked in the house in the weeks leading up to Kurt's death, there was way too much will talk going on. Was Kurt messing around with someone else? There was some sketchy evidence about two airline tickets booked out of Seattle in Kurt's name and that of a woman who has never been identified. But all this is also happening at the same time Kurt is openly musing about breaking up Nirvana and joining forces with Hole. So this seems contradictory. It doesn't make a whole lot of sense, but whatever. Item number three, the guns. In the months leading up to his death, Kurt was very, very afraid of someone or something. It might have been just the drugs causing paranoia, but the fear was real. Why the need for so many guns and so much ammunition? And remember the electrician who found Kurt's body? He was at the house to install some security lighting and motion detectors. Anecdotally and unconfirmed, were fears that because Kurt had turned down Lollapalooza, some mysterious outside forces were very angry and wanted retribution. And the shotgun loaded to end Kurt's life was loaded with three shells. Why three shells? Did Kurt load the gun or someone else? Item number four, the credit card. When Kurt disappeared from the Exodus Recovery Center on April the 1st, there is an allegation that Courtney leaked a story to the press that she had overdosed. The theory was that Kurt would hear this, get freaked, and come to her rescue. That same day, Courtney had Kurt's MasterCard canceled. Here's Tom Grant speaking on the Alan Handelman radio show.
6: Easter Sunday, April 3rd, Courtney called my office in Beverly Hills and told me someone was using her husband's credit card and she wanted me to try to find out who it was. And that's when we began the investigation and got involved in this case. Initially, well, when we walked into, I took a guy with me by the name of Ben Klugman, one of my investigators, and we went over to the Peninsula Hotel and met with Courtney in the room. And when we walked in, one of the first things she said is she clarified this whole thing, and she said that it wasn't actually someone using her husband's credit card, it was her husband using the credit card, and that she had canceled it because he just left the rehab, and she was trying to track his activity. So that's where our investigation began. Kurt was missing from rehab. She had canceled his credit card, and she wanted us to contact the credit card company and try to track the activity of her husband and try to locate him and find out where he was. She suspected that he'd gone to Seattle. She told us she thinks he went up there, but she never told us initially, anyhow, that he had been to the house, that he'd been seen at the house. She just suspected he was there, but she didn't have any way of knowing for sure. She also told us that she thinks he was going to be leaving Seattle and going back east to stay with Michael Stipe or somebody.
0: The story is that when Kurt's body was discovered, that MasterCard was missing. On April 4th, the day before he died, someone tried to use the card. There was an attempt to get a $5,000 cash advance over the phone. Another time, there was a request for $2,500, and another for $1,500. And how about this? On the morning of April the 8th, days after Kurt shot himself, someone tried to buy some flowers on the card for $43.29. Who was behind that? It's never been determined. Item number five, the suicide note. Grant remains suspicious about its authorship. Based on his examination of the note, he believes that Kurt didn't write the whole thing. Here he is on the Gil Gross Show, an American radio program.
7: Those particular words were written either with a different instrument or with a finer point pen, or they were written by someone else that used less pressure on the pen.
0: Now, to Grant, what Kurt wrote sounded more like a statement of retirement. Looking at the handwriting, Grant believed that portions of the note were written by someone else. Two handwriting analysts apparently agreed. And why no reference to Kurt's daughter or his mom in the note? And why no signature? Just Kurt, written in small letters. There was also a second suicide note discovered by Courtney months later in a sealed envelope in her bedroom. This is strange because Grant and Dylan Carlson said that they searched the bedroom back on the morning of April the 7th and didn't find it. The note apparently detailed how Kurt was going to leave both Courtney and Seattle. If this note does exist, we've never seen it. It was never entered as evidence. Item number six, the toxicology report. Although the documents of the toxicology report and the autopsy were never officially released to the public in 1994, there was a short report indicating that at the time of his death, Kurt's blood contained diazepam, a drug used to treat anxiety and alcohol withdrawal. It also contained this nugget. Kurt's blood had 1.52 milligrams of morphine per liter, which is a lot. Dr. Sarah Wecht, a pathologist who has spent years investigating the JFK assassination, says this kind of dose would have put even hardcore addicts out within seconds. He maintains that Kurt would have never, ever been able to aim the gun and pull the trigger with that kind of smack in his bloodstream. So, if Kurt didn't pull the trigger because he couldn't, who did? And come to think of it, why would Kurt bother with a shotgun anyway? Why not just inject a lethal dose of heroin and peacefully go to sleep and die? That would have certainly left a better-looking corpse. And finally, item 7, the body and the crime scene. Several witnesses, including Gary Smith, the electrician, thought that Kurt's hair looked like it had been combed. And contrary to some initial reports, Kurt had not barricaded himself in that room above the greenhouse. There was a stool against the door, but it was too short to keep it from opening. So that's not exactly a barricade, and it must mean something, right? But again, this supposes that Kurt was thinking clearly in the moments leading up to his death. Fingerprints on the gun? Nothing legible. I quote from the forensics report. The item was processed for prints on 050694 by senior ID technician T. Geronimo, number 4466. Four cards of latent prints were lifted. The four cards of lifted latent prints contained no legible prints. The conclusion by some was that since Kurt was so high, he wouldn't have the presence of mind or the ability to wipe any prints from the gun. Therefore, someone else must have done it. Again, I quote Tom Grant from a review in High Times magazine. There's no doubt in my mind that Kurt was hanging out up there in the greenhouse with a shotgun. That was like a little lookout tower for him over his whole property, and I do firmly believe that he was in fear of his life. He was going to be flying out of Seattle, probably within hours, certainly within the next few days. So he was up there, and whoever came in there with him was probably doing drugs with him until they got him loaded. He had three times the lethal dose of heroin in his system. It's highly unlikely that he would shoot himself up in both arms, put the needle away in his little kit, and then have the mental capacity to sit there and manipulate this shotgun and shoot himself. If he wasn't unconscious, he was at least to the point where he wasn't aware of what was going on. Anyone could have done anything to him. Grant also believes that the infamous photo of Kurt's head is a fake, a stock autopsy photo of someone who had had an accident with a lawnmower. Grant believes someone planted that picture. The wound seemed inconsistent with the power of a shotgun and the ammunition. Richard Lee, an independent journalist, claims to have learned that at the funeral home, Kurt's body was mutilated by one or more employees. That's never been officially verified. So if this wasn't a suicide and was actually a murder, who did it? Let's go down that rabbit hole next.
4: When Kurt Cobain died, I was driving on the highway and I pulled over and basically just sat there. I didn't want to drive anymore and I sat there and I listened. And for the first time, the death of a, you know, quote-unquote superstar really affected me. I cried. My stomach dropped. Just kind of sat there for about a half an hour on the side of the road. And Nirvana was a big part of my life, a big part of being a teenager and getting through when times were tough. I had listened to a Nirvana album and in my room, walked away in my room, and I could just really relate to the music and what they were saying. It was the first, they were the first band that I could really, really relate to and got some serious help from through their lyrics and knowing that I wasn't alone.
0: The general accepted consensus is that Kurt killed himself with a shotgun on April the 5th, 1994. But as we've seen, some theorists believe otherwise. So if Kurt didn't kill himself, who did? One of the most spectacular claims came from Eldon Hoke, the frontman of an extreme punk band from L.A. called The Mentors. They proudly referred to themselves as the Kings of Sleaze.

0: We're going to call this item 8 in the list of evidence and suspicious situations involving Kurt Cobain's death. These are the Eldon Hoke allegations. Carolyn Rue helped Courtney Love found Hole. Carolyn once went out with the guitarist of the Mentors, a dude named Eric Carlson, who worked under the name Sicky Wifebeater. It was through Caroline and Eric that Courtney met mentor singer Eldon Hoke. His stage name was El Duce. In the April 1996 edition of High Times magazine, El Duce claimed that in December 1993, Courtney offered him $50,000 to kill her husband. She said, "I need a favor of you. I need you to blow my old man's head off. I'll give you $50,000 to blow his effing head off." He repeated this in the 1998 Nick Broomfield documentary, Kurt and Courtney.
1: "This is him, El Duce.
2: So, but you did some deal with Courtney, right?"
3: "Yeah. She offered me 50 grand to whack Kurt Cobain."
2: "She what?"
3: "50 grand to whack Kurt Cobain."
2: "And that's a fact, is it?" "But people might think you're not the most reliable witness."
3: "Well, that's too bad. What? You know, when she offered me money, God dang, I wish I would have taken it, man. But I know who whacked him."
2: "But how were you going to whack him? Did she tell you how to do it?"
3: "Yeah, blow his f***ing head off."
2: "So where were you going to find him to do it?"
3: "Well, up there in, mapped it out. I mean, you know, up there in Bellevue, wherever they live, right outside Seattle. I know right where the house is. I know right what garden to pop him in." I just didn't think she was serious.
2: "But she didn't say anything about
3: making it look like suicide.
2: "Well, yeah, but if you just blew his brains out like you said, it wouldn't look like suicide. It looked like you blew his brains out, right?"
3: "But that's just the way it's done. End of story." Hey, 50 grand does a lot of talking.
0: Hoke, El Duce, says Courtney pulled up in a limo in front of a record store called Rock Show on Wilcox Avenue in Los Angeles. The owner of the store corroborates this. Info was exchanged. And in March 1994, El Duce says Courtney called the record store looking for him. He was on tour, so he missed the call, and there was never any contact between them again. However, after Kurt died, Hoke spouted a theory that Courtney wanted Kurt dead before he could file for divorce. He even took a lie detector test on national television, and the test was administered by the same guy who tested O.J. Simpson. He concluded that there was a 99.99% chance that Eldon Hoke was telling the truth. Has anyone followed up on these claims any further? Well, no. El Duce was decapitated when he was hit by a train walking home from a gig on April the 18th, 1997. His obituary indicated that he was in a state of alcoholic intoxication at the time. And then there's this. Out of the blue one day, I received a call from Hank Harrison, Courtney Love's estranged biological father. Our chat went like this.
4: "Here's the tough question. Do you believe your daughter had anything to do with Kurt's death?"
5: "Oh, sure. I mean, she's actually written letters and had several interviews where she's confessed to various aspects of it. Now, whether she had a direct hand in the physical aspects of the demise, I have no, I'm not sure, but whether she benefited from it and whether she had something to do with it, there's a lot of really missing material. We were in Toronto in 97. I was interviewed on the Jane Hodden show, if you remember that.
4: Yeah, I was on that same show.
5: They did a survey, and I was astounded to hear that about 95% of the people listening to the Gene Hodden show at that time were interested in reopening the case and voted that way, called in and voted that way. So I don't think it's just a few people think it's a conspiracy. I think there's a lot more. I wouldn't even call it a conspiracy because it was, if Kurt hadn't been killed that weekend, he would have gone to the bank and taken all the money out of the funds. He would have signed the divorce papers, and he would have signed various other contract papers that had to be signed, which would have cut a lot, Courtney and a lot of other people, out of a lot of money. So there's, the motive is there. And right now, as turned out, Courtney would have received something like whatever the prenuptial agreement would have allowed her, whereas now she got everything. And she now says that the baby's money is gone, too.

0: So there, I've laid out the case for people who believe that Kurt was murdered. Now, let's go back and examine each of these items carefully and check them for credibility. Are these claims evidence that Kurt was deliberately killed? Let's find out. Item number one, the breakup threat. The insinuation here is that if Kurt was going to kill off Nirvana, well, then he needed to be killed off too. This is just silly. Calling an end to Nirvana might have annoyed his bandmates in the Nirvana organization, but bands break up all the time. Nirvana had been in a precarious position for years, so the idea of everything imploding at any second was something everyone had been dealing with for a long time. The idea of an artist wanting to work with their spouse? It's not unusual. Hello, John Lennon. Hello, Paul McCartney. Was Kurt seriously thinking of combining forces with Courtney and Hole? Maybe. But is that enough motivation to have him killed? Hardly. Item two, the divorce threat. Kurt was a big personality. So was Courtney. Put them in a relationship together, add in lots of money and lots of drugs, and you have a recipe for disaster and drama. Things will be said in the heat of the moment. And yes, sometimes things escalate to terrible places. Still, turning to murder when a marriage is breaking up? Okay, it does happen, but rarely. And this, Kurt was looking to form a band with Courtney at the same time he was thinking about divorcing her? Remember all the expensive gifts he bought for her in Rome a month before he died? And if Courtney wanted Kurt dead, why did she bother calling an ambulance when she found Kurt in that Rohypnol coma in March 1994 in that Rome hotel room? She could have just left him to die. But she didn't. Item number three, the guns. Kurt was a paranoid, heavy drug user. He hung around with some shady people. And everyone knew where he lived in Seattle. To have guns for protection? Not a surprise there. Why three shells in the shotgun that killed him? I'd say it's because Kurt was extremely high when he set things up and wasn't exactly in the best state of mind. Maybe the gun had been preloaded with extra ammo earlier. But the presence of extra shells in the gun has been presented as evidence that something is fishy. But what? Pure speculation. Item number four, the credit card. Who was attempting to use Kurt's MasterCard after he died? We don't know. But here's a possible scenario. It's Occam's razor again. Kurt may have given his card to one of the sketchy people that he met up from time to time when he got back to Seattle. Maybe it was a dealer. Maybe it was a junkie friend. The fact that someone tried to use the credit card, and remember, they tried to use the credit card to get a cash advance over the phone, that's not in dispute. But it's hardly proof that anything nefarious happened beyond simple fraud. Item number five, the suicide note. Now, this is admittedly a puzzle. Why the difference in handwriting? Why the use of different colored ink? Well, Kurt was a visual artist as well as a musical one, as evidenced by all the art he left behind. Maybe in his altered state, he just wanted the note to, I don't know, look pretty? Could it be our Occam's razor explanation? Item number six, the toxicology report. Kurt's last minutes apparently went something like this. He went to the greenhouse with his bag of drug paraphernalia. He prepared a powerful injection, shot up, put the gear away, and as the drugs coursed through his system, he raised the gun and shot himself. The theory, once again, is that Kurt had too many drugs in his system for him to have been able to do all that. Therefore, someone must have helped him. Now, definitely some loose ends here, but it's also possible that as an experienced junkie, Kurt had an incredibly high tolerance to whatever he injected, giving him just enough time to complete all the necessary tasks. It's also possible that Kurt injected himself in stages, trying to find the right state of euphoria for what was coming next. Remember, he apparently shot up in both arms. More likely, though, is that the results of the toxicology report were misinterpreted. Yes, if you read the numbers one way, it appears that Kurt had nearly 12 times the lethal dose of morphine in his body. But we're not sure if the number represents something called a free morphine count or a total morphine count. There is a very big difference. A free morphine count looks at the level of drugs that were injected into a body at a moment. If we're talking about a total morphine count, this includes traces of the drug that increase over a long period of time as the result of long-term heroin use. So in other words, Kurt's blood registered 1.52 milligrams per liter. If that was a total morphine count, it's measuring a cumulative buildup of morphine over weeks and months, not a few minutes. We can also consider that it's more typical in an overdose case like Kurt's to go with a total morphine count, which is cheaper, faster, and doesn't require the same specialized equipment as getting a free morphine count. I've read a couple of opinions on this ambiguity, and all of them point to Kurt's blood being subjected to a total morphine count. That negates the argument that he was too high to shoot up, load up, and shoot himself. We'll come back to the toxicology report in just a bit. Item number 7, the crime scene. There's lots of conjecture and hearsay about the state of Kurt's body. No clear fingerprints on the shotgun? Well, that doesn't mean someone tried to wipe them off. I can imagine Kurt's palms being pretty sweaty in those last moments. And item number 8, the El Duce allegations. I'd call Eldenhoek an unreliable narrator in this story and just leave it at that. The lie detector results indicating that he told the truth about his encounter with Courtney was interesting, but frankly, not proof of anything. There are a few other items theorists have brought up, including the use of something called a dream machine, a stroboscopic device that's supposed to stimulate the brain and mind, but any reports about that have been debunked. Investigations into Kurt's death continue. There have been books, documentaries, and websites devoted to the topic, and every once in a while, some new information comes out. In April 2014, 20 years after Kurt was found, it was revealed that a cold case detective named Mike Szczynski of the Seattle Police Force reviewed the file and began to release new photos. The conclusion of a 20-year vet who had been looking through cold case files for a decade? I quote, "The investigation on the death of Kurt Cobain, which was conducted 20 years ago, reached the correct conclusion that the manner of death was suicide." The only new information he uncovered? A sales slip for $6.95 for a box of 20-gauge shotgun shells from Seattle Guns. His report also contained info about a cab driver who dropped a person, probably Kurt, near the store at 145th and Aurora in Seattle, and the date for that was April 2, 1994. He also went through some 35mm film that had been taken of the crime scene. This helped him reconstruct how the gun was fired. Consulting with a firearms expert, it was determined that there was nothing weird about where the spent shell landed or the position of the gun relative to the body. In other words, Szczynski's careful examination of the death scene destroys any theory that the suicide was staged. Then we have this. In 2021, the FBI made their file on Kurt available to the public. It was all of 10 pages long. It included letters written to the Bureau by two people urging an investigation into Kurt's death. Both names were redacted, and that's it. No further clues. And in early 2024, Tom Grant, who is still convinced that this wasn't a suicide, posted what he said was the official toxicology report sourced from the Department of Laboratory Medicine at the University of Washington. He says there was a leak. If this is a genuine document, and it sure looks that way, it notes that Kurt's blood contained monoacetyl morphine, morphine, and codeine, all opioids, diazepam, otherwise known as Valium, which is used for anxiety, and nordiazepam, a muscle relaxant and convulsant. His urine contained opiates and benzodiazepines in the concentrations one would expect. In other words, pretty much everything in this new leaked report is everything that we heard in 1994, and there was no clarification of the total morphine count and the free morphine count ambiguity. And finally, consider this. Dave Grohl believes Kurt killed himself. Chris Novoselic believes Kurt killed himself. Kurt's mom believes Kurt killed himself. His dad believed that Kurt killed himself. The two managers I talked to both believe Kurt killed himself. Therefore, after looking at the Kurt and Courtney situation up close and personally over all these years, I just don't buy that it was anything other than a suicide. Now, you can disagree with me, but you will never convince me. Life is messy. Death can be even messier. Unlike TV, there's always going to be loose ends. And we humans have this pathological fear of the unexplainable. When something bad happens, we just gotta know why, even though there are some things about what happened that we will never, ever know. Death is the greatest unanswered question of all. So no wonder we as a species obsess about it. And when someone rich and famous takes their own life, us regular people just don't get it. But never know what's going on behind someone's eyes, and you could never ask the dead for an explanation.
1: That was the ever-popular Kurt Cobain was murdered conspiracy from the award-winning Uncharted Crime and Mayhem in the Music Industry with host Alan Cross. 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Next up, in an episode of Crime Beat, Nancy Hickst tells the heartbreaking story of Mark Mariani, a 47-year-old man who had just been given new hope after decades of living with Crohn's disease. After a night out dancing with friends, Mark was brutally murdered and left in a Calgary strip mall, setting off a homicide investigation that would uncover how a completely innocent man came face to face with pure evil. This is The Day Mark Mariani Came Face to Face with Evil from Crime Beat with Nancy Hickst on Crime Time.
2: I am a true believer in light and dark, good and evil. I'd like to think there's more good out there than bad, but given what I'm exposed to as a crime journalist every single day, I'm likely a little bit jaded. I see the very worst of humanity.
3: These guys are worse than scum of the earth. They would kill everyone in that room and wouldn't think twice. They'd go have a beer afterwards. Like, that's the kind of guys they were.
2: What I find especially difficult is covering a case where someone has been victimized for no reason at all. Someone completely innocent. I'm Nancy Hickst, a crime reporter for Global News. Today, on Crime Beat, the story of a man who ended up in the wrong place at the wrong time. And by a horrible twist of fate, he came face to face with pure evil. On October 3rd, 2010, police were called to a small strip mall. Its alley borders the edge of an older residential neighborhood with a mix of 50s bungalows and newer infills built decades later. It was a Sunday morning just after 9 a.m. and a woman was walking to work. She came across the most disturbing scene imaginable. A man dead beside a vehicle in the parking lot. He had been left to die in a pool of his own blood, his body battered. He was beaten beyond recognition. When police arrived, they followed the trail of blood to the nearby alley. The alley itself is a little bit sketchy. There's all sorts of graffiti spray painted on the buildings. That's where officers found a cell phone, keys, and a wallet, including a man's ID. Police knew it likely belonged to the victim, but his injuries were so bad, they couldn't be sure if it was in fact him. Devastated family members had to help police positively identify him. The victim was 47-year-old Mark Mariani. Before we get to know Mark Mariani, I need to take you back. All the way back to the late 1940s in Italy. World War II had just ended, and things were extremely tough. Parts of Italy were ravaged. The scars were still fresh as many tried to rebuild. Opportunities, like food, were scarce. For many, including the Mariani family, Canada was a shining land of opportunity just across the sea. So in 1949, in search of a better life, they moved to Calgary. Norbert Mariani, better known as Bertino, was just 13 years old at the time. Bertino had a passion for cooking, and by 1952, he began training with some of the finest chefs in the country at the Banff Springs Hotel and Chateau Lake Louise. Then, in 1955, Bob met the love of his life, Arlene, a young waitress who worked at the Palliser Hotel, one of Calgary's oldest luxury hotels. It was just a few years later, in 1957, Bob and Arlene were married and started a family.
3: It's a pretty cool story how he came to Canada, you know, as a young boy, immigrated from Italy, and through his love of cooking, he, you know, worked in various restaurants and then eventually decided to open his own. So it was after his training, you know, out in the mountains and stuff and living out there, that he came back to Calgary, worked for a little bit, and then opened up his own place.
2: That's Dino Mariani, Mark's brother. He's the youngest of Bertino and Arlene's four children.
3: My sister Kathy's the oldest. Bob is the next. Mark was the middle, and then I'm the tail end.
2: The Mariani family was well known in the Calgary restaurant scene, and over the years had several popular establishments in the city. The Mariani kids were basically born into restaurant life.
3: As kids, we were expected. We weren't asked. We were expected that we would go and work in the family restaurant. So on weekends, we'd get up and go, great, we're going to go for we're going to go play at the park, or we're going to do something. And it was like, nope, you're coming to work. You're doing dishes today, or you're busing, or you're bartending, or whatever it is. We all started as a dishwasher, I think. I know I did. You started at the bottom and you worked your way up. So dishwasher, busboy, waiter. Then if you were lucky, you became a bartender. And then eventually you kind of ran the bar at night and stuff. Both Bob and Mark cooked a lot more than I did. They trained a little bit more with my dad. My sister was the bookkeeper. My mom was the hostess. My dad was the chef. And yeah, we all kind of just pitched in and did our job. So at any given night, we were all in there doing a different job or, you know, connecting somehow.
2: Mark was likely the most carefree and happy-go-lucky of all the Mariani kids. He loved to have fun and make other people smile.
3: As a young boy, he was a bit chubby, and he got teased for that. He's chubby, and he had a baby face with little freckles and little blondish-reddish hair. You know, he had the more German side of the family. So I think he got teased a lot about his weight, and so that was a big struggle for him. That was a huge issue as him growing up. But somewhere along the line in him growing up, and I didn't even notice it, but he went from being this chubby little guy to, you know, 6'2", 6'3", you know, 40-some-inch chest, like just a big monster of a guy, but still baby face, which was really cute. Growing up, he was always not just my big brother, but he was big. Like, he was a big guy and a big fella, and yeah, he wasn't intimidating. He was intimidating because he was tall and he was big and he had huge broad shoulders, but the smile and the broad face was like the giveaway. So he could pretend it sometimes, but yeah, he was a pretty gentle big guy.
2: Mark also seemed to love restaurant life the most.
3: We had a DJ booth at our restaurant, so Mark and his best friend, they were

0: we bought, I think we made our parents spend thousands of dollars on a lighting system and a, you know, all this music and all these stereo and all these speakers and stuff, because Mark had kind of figured out that that was going to be what the fad was at that time.
1: Artists like Duran Duran and Flock of Seagulls take Dino right back to the time his big brother Mark would be spinning the hits.
0: If I hear these old songs, I automatically think of Mark and think of, I can see him wearing his big suit jacket with the leather, gray leather tie. Yeah, it's pretty cool. He had a big part on the side and he had, I hate to say it, and if he were here, he'd get mad at me, but he kind of had a mullet going on. Yeah, he had the long hair down to his shoulders. Yeah.
1: Mark had dreams of following in his father's footsteps and getting into the restaurant business.
0: He probably would have eventually opened his own place somewhere, opened up a restaurant or a cafe, because we talked about it for years, the two of us, and we were always trying to pitch an idea to my father. And it's funny because the running joke now is that Mark and I pitched about six ideas to my dad and, you know, kept saying, no, I don't think we should do that. And then sure enough, those six ideas actually happened with somebody else. I remember him going to Kelowna and spending about 2 months there trying to look for a place to open a restaurant in Kelowna back in the days when there weren't that many great restaurants or Italian restaurants. So he was the visionary for sure.
1: At that time, Mark was trying to lose weight. He started what he called the orange diet. Basically, he was only eating oranges. The good news was, it worked. But Mark had lost so much weight, his family began to worry. They feared he might be sick.
0: He started losing weight and, you know, he started not feeling well. And I think it was a lot. It was this pretty stressful time for him as well. He had gotten into a relationship that I think was horrible for him. And I think that exasperated the condition. And I think he just mentally and physically, he felt beat down. And I think that just gave the disease something to hold on to. And then it attacked his body completely.
1: At 22, Mark was diagnosed with Crohn's disease. It's an inflammatory bowel disease that causes issues with your digestive tract. It can lead to severe abdominal pain, fatigue, and can be extremely debilitating. It can be treated, but for now, there is no cure. Mark took prescription drugs to help treat his symptoms, but those medications had a huge impact on his quality of life.
0: Making him sick, making him almost paranoid at times, like he just felt horrible. And we would have like long talks about, you know, what was going on, and you could see the shift. You could see how it was affecting him and the disease, how it was hurting his body. And that was the hardest part, is seeing this gregarious, fun, amazing guy who, and I've said this thousands of times, he would give his shirt off his back and his shoes and his socks, right? And he would make sure that he included the, you know, the money he had in his pocket to give to you. Like, that's the kind of guy he was. And all of a sudden, he wasn't that guy.
1: Mark was so sick, he ended up moving home.
0: He probably lived with all of us at one time or another, just, you know, struggling with the disease and how it was affecting him. And he wasn't used to being dependent on other people, and he wasn't used to being sick, and he wasn't used to not being the strongest person in the room. They took out a couple of different operations. They took out different parts of his, I think it was his colon and something else. Like they surgically removed like large strips of different things. And eventually they decided that it wasn't healing and it wasn't going to get any better for him. So they suggested that he do a colostomy. And that was probably mentally and emotionally, that was probably the hardest thing that he had to go through. Basically what they do is reroute the end of the hose, if you will. They reroute it into a bag that comes out in his abdomen. So you have to carry the bag around, and then how do you attach that properly? Like there's no, like this is back in, you know, the mid to late 90s and early 2000s. They didn't have a lot of technology there in terms of how you keep it sealed, how you keep it sterile.

0: Dino said Mark really struggled with his new life. And as the years went by, it didn't get easier. Several times a day, Mark had to deal with a colostomy bag. I won't go into too much detail, but these bags are used to collect waste. They're cumbersome and uncomfortable, to say the least.
1: Living with that daily and, you know, it breaking or it moving or it leaking or it showing, right? Like having to hide that from everyone and people don't understand it. And, you know, you couldn't go on a beach, like you couldn't go on a vacation on the beach anymore. I mean, you could. And I know people that live with them and are lifeguards, but it's hard. It's super hard on someone.
0: Even after several decades, it wore on him. Mark struggled to have a social life. It was a lot to deal with. And then he found a place where he truly fit in. He was a regular at several Calgary country bars.
1: He loved it. Like, I'm not sure how he got into it completely, but he became this cowboy. And he had the boots and the buckle and the hat and he had a truck at one point.
0: Mark had a newfound love for country music and even helped Dino become a fan of some of the classics.
1: George Strait. He actually took me to a George Strait concert. And I'd like, football jock and, you know, I liked YouTube and who all, you know, like all the popular music. And I wasn't really a country guy, but he took me to George Strait and I loved it. And I think I have an appreciation of country because of Mark, for sure.
0: To this day, Dino thinks of Mark when he hears the soundtrack from the 1992 George Strait movie, Pure Country.
1: I love those songs and I love that movie and stuff, and it was because of Mark.

0: When Mark went out to a country bar, for a few hours, he could forget about his health problems and just have some fun.
1: Yeah, he loved two-stepping. Yeah, he loved going out and schmoozing at the country bars and just having a good time. I think he felt more accepted there. And he kind of fit that, like the look and the style. And I think it was, I think he felt less judged. And he could just be himself.
0: Then, on October 1st, 2010, Mark was given new hope. Hope he wouldn't need his colostomy bag anymore.
1: They were going to reverse it. And the medication had caught up and surgery had caught up and research had caught up. So there's a potential he could have reversed it, gone back to normal and had a really nice scar. And, you know, that would have been the end of it.
0: But Mark didn't get the chance to find out if medical advancements could help him. On Saturday, October 2nd, 2010, he headed to his favorite Western bar to do some dancing and meet up with some friends.
1: And then he just didn't come home. He didn't come home that night. My mom kind of knew it, and she had a bad feeling, and she was used to hearing him come in. She was kind of my parents were always like nighthawks, so she didn't hear him come in, and she kind of worried about him. Got up the next morning, and she actually had called my sister, I think, and I think she tried to call me as well to find out if Mark was with me or was staying with me. It was unusual that he didn't come home, because with Crohn's and stuff, that was his kind of safe spot, and he could always come home and change and clean up and do all the stuff that he needed to. So, and I mean, he wasn't really dating anyone, so there was no other person. Definitely he would have and should have been home.
0: It was hours later, well into the following day, the Mariani family was contacted by police.
1: That day I was teaching first aid at a Walmart down in the south, and I had turned off my phone, or I turned it down because I don't want it ringing while I'm teaching. So I turned it off or turned it down. And then I remember on one of the breaks, probably around, I think 10 a.m. or 11 a.m., I looked at my phone and there were, you know, 7 or 8 or 10 text messages and a whole bunch of voice messages and a bunch of calls that I had missed, and they were all from Kathy. And I didn't even check the messages. I just called because I knew something was wrong. She wouldn't do that kind of thing. So I called, and she was screaming and crying on the other end of the phone, telling me that they had found Mark and he was dead. And I just slumped down in the middle of the class. It was out in the hallway, and I just slumped down on the floor, and I didn't know what to do. Like, I couldn't move. I couldn't breathe.
0: Dino's entire world just stopped.
1: I just got in my Jeep and drove, and on the way, I imagined every possible thing. And I remember thinking that I wondered if it was his Crohn's. Like, I wonder if he got sick and something happened. And I didn't even know. And I still couldn't believe it. Like, I had to keep asking if it was true, like if he was dead or she might have got it wrong. I thought maybe he was just sick. And so I don't know how I got from deep in the south to my parents' place up in Scenic Acres, because I was told I had to go straight there. I didn't even know why. They said, just get there as quick as you can.
0: But when Dino arrived at his parents' home, he still didn't get the answers he was looking for. Instead, the entire family was taken to Calgary Police Headquarters.
1: They got us all up there. They didn't tell us anything. And they took us one at a time into different interview rooms. And they usually had one or two officers in there with us and, you know, the full cameras and everything. And they interviewed us separately and asked us all the questions. You know, we didn't even know what was going on. I have no idea why we're at the police station. And second of all, why they're splitting us up. But the aware person in me, you know, the streetwise person in me kind of understands what they're doing. Like, they're looking for answers, and it's obvious that there's something wrong. And they're asking questions for a reason, not just random.
0: All the Mariani family knew was something very bad had happened. They tried to help police, but the entire process had them feeling very confused.
1: I had been working with my brother-in-law's company painting fire hydrants, and I had painted one red. and I had got a drop of red on my shoe. So during my first interview, they were talking to me and I left and I went and sat back with the others, and then they came and got me again and they brought me back into a room and they said, what's that on your shoe? And it startled me for a second. I'm like, it's paint. And then I clicked right away and I said, here, it's paint. Take them, do what you need to do with them. And they said, well, look, we really apologize. We know this is a tough time. I said, I don't care. I know, yeah, you're looking for something. If I can help you eliminate a bunch of questions, take them and go do what you have to do. And they did. They went and swabbed it and came back and said, we're sorry, but we have to cover that. I knew that there was something up then.
0: For Dino, the hours that followed were a blur.
1: After we left the police station, we went back to the house and everybody was crying. And all I could remember was, you know, I have to be strong for the entire family and my nephews and my niece. And, you know, I can't break down, like I can't lose it here.
0: On October 13th, 2010, a celebration of Mark's life was held. 600 people filled the pews of the church. His family shared a poem in his honor. A son, a brother, an uncle, a friend so true. Whatever he had, he'd share it with you. A thought, a deed, a kind word for a while, but always, oh always, he'd share his smile. Always in our thoughts and forever in our hearts. A video tribute was shared and showed happier times with his family, right from his early days with his chubby cheeks all the way to the end, decked out with his cowboy hat.
1: I can remember back at the funeral, and I remember, you know, his friends coming up and saying, Mark was a prince of a guy. Like, I can't believe, you know, it was Mark. And I think that's, for me, that's both the saddest and probably the happiest thing, is because I know how I felt about him, and I've kind of always known how other people feel about him, but it was really reinforced. And, you know, but that's also the saddest thing, because, you know, there's a lot of people that probably don't deserve to, you know, have the freedoms and the things that we do and love and breathe. And but he definitely did. And that's the hardest part about it.
0: Devastation doesn't even begin to describe the loss the Mariani family was experiencing. Just days after his death, Mark's mother spoke to the media for the first time.
2: He wanted to find a wife and have his own children.
0: Arlene Mariani struggled to make sense of what had happened.
2: My son didn't go for nothing in that dumb back alley. He had a mom, he had a dad, there's a face for him. There's a face to that poor boy.
0: The family had so many questions and no real answers. They had no idea who would have killed Mark.
1: Like, how, who, why? Like, was there connections to something? Did somebody know about it? He was the most amazing guy in the world. So it wasn't like, you know, we thought, oh, okay, he had a fight with someone and that's how it happened. Like, we knew that wasn't it. We just thought, why Mark? Like, of all people, realistically, why Mark? I'm kind of I'm kind of the big mouth sometimes. I have a lot of emotion and passion. I'm probably more likely to get into a fight than he is. So we couldn't understand why it was him. Like, why somebody would do something to Mark.
0: Calgary Police Homicide Detective Dave Sweet was assigned as the primary investigator on the case. Detective Sweet has been a police officer for more than 20 years. He started off working in uniform, then drastically changed his appearance for undercover work. He moved into organized crime and has now been a homicide detective for 10 years. He's confident and kind. But he can also be extremely intense. When he's working to solve a case, he's incredibly focused, and he's known to work around the clock for several days before being forced to get a few hours of sleep. You can tell the stage of an investigation by looking at Sweet's facial hair. Chances are, if he's in the thick of it, he hasn't taken the time to shave. You can see the drive and determination in his eyes. He's known to be both passionate and compassionate. One of the things that really sets him apart is the close relationship he develops with many of the victims' families, including the Mariani family. He makes this a priority, and that's part of what makes him so good at his job. He never loses sight of the humanity in what he's dealing with.
3: They were a warm, nurturing family. They were a family that clearly loved their son, their brother, their uncle. Everyone in the family really, really felt the loss of Mark very early on. And they opened their homes up to myself and the other investigators, gave us access to be able to speak to them, learn as much about Mark as we possibly could in those early days that would maybe assist us in identifying who was responsible for his death.
0: On October 3rd, 2010, Sweet met with other investigators at Calgary Police Headquarters to strategize. Then, within just hours of Mark being found dead at the strip mall, Sweet himself went to the scene.
3: Early on in the investigation, very early, we'd come to learn that where the victim was lying was likely not the location where the initial incident had occurred.
0: Forensic crime scenes investigators were already gathering evidence and found a large pool of blood in the nearby alley. It's believed that's where Mark was attacked, and it appeared he had tried to get back to his vehicle, and sadly, that's where he died. It was in the alley where police also found Mark's wallet, keys, and phone.
3: One of the first things I contemplated when I first got out to the scene was that this was Mark was had died as a result of some sort of a street robbery, a robbery gone bad.
0: That theory was quickly ruled out. Mark's wallet still had some cash in it, along with his credit and debit cards. The medical examiner revealed Mark died from blunt force trauma. He had been stomped and beaten to death.
3: Stomped, massive head lacerations. He'd suffered a broken jaw. He had skull fractures, deep bruising, bleeding in the face. His scalp, chest, and right buttocks were all hemorrhaged to the bone.
0: The violence Mark suffered, being stomped on, kicked, and brutally beaten, is honestly beyond comprehension. How could someone do that to another human being? Each blow from those violent acts created evidence, forensic footprints that were left behind at the scene.
3: If you can imagine when a person is being stomped to death, the stomper's footwear will become caked in blood and will actually become like a stamp. And Mark had 55 stamps of footwear impressions on his jacket alone.
0: Did you catch that? 55 individual stamps on his jacket alone. Mark, a family guy with zero history of drug use or criminal involvement, was beaten and left for dead in an alley alone. Nothing could have prepared the Mariani family to learn what had happened to Mark. The fun-loving, kind, and gentle man they knew, torn from their side in such a horribly violent way.
4: I'm Mike Brown, and if you're just joining us on Crime Time, Canada's only true crime radio show, so far we've heard about Mark Mariani, a kind-hearted Calgary restaurateur with no criminal history, who was brutally beaten and stomped to death in an alley in October 2010 after a night out at a country bar. His body discovered the next morning near a strip mall. What first appeared to be a robbery was ruled out, leaving police to investigate a savage, unprovoked attack on an innocent man that devastated his family and shocked the community. Now let's get back to the day Mark Mariani came face to face with evil from Nancy Hickst and Crime Beat on Crime Time.
0: Detective Sweet had a number of investigative avenues to explore. He directed officers to go door to door in the neighborhood and find out if anyone witnessed anything that could help solve the case. That's what Sweet calls basic gumshoe detective work.
3: It's that banging on doors and asking people questions and trying to figure out who lives in the area, if anybody heard or saw anything that night that was out of the ordinary.
0: Sweet said from examining Mark's cell phone, police learned he wasn't likely meeting anyone at the time he was killed. The attack appeared random. Police collected CCTV surveillance video from the strip mall and released some images in an appeal for help from the public.
5: You're watching Global Calgary.
6: Calgary homicide detectives are searching for two men who may be witnesses in a murder 6 months ago.
0: At one point, police did a Crime Stoppers reenactment. Dino, Bob, and Kathy all went to the alley where Mark was killed. It's incredibly hard to watch, and it's only a dramatization, a scaled-down version of what Mark endured that fateful morning. Mark's siblings watched with tears rolling down their cheeks as actors played out the final moments of his life.
7: He died for what? It's senseless that, you know, he would have given the shirt off his back to those people. So please do the right thing and come forward to the police with the information that you have so that my family, our mom and dad, and my kids, we can all, you know, understand, you know, and put an answer to why Mark died.
0: The family waited. Months went by. The Marianis put all their trust in police and prayed whoever killed Mark would be caught.
1: Right out the bat, Detective Sweet said, I would love to tell you guys everything, and I would love to keep you guys informed and let you know what's going on, because you're going to have all these questions. But he said, you know, in the past, I've disclosed that to, and I've talked to the family about this, and it's come back to haunt them with it. So he said, unfortunately, I'm not going to be able to tell you guys anything, and I just want you to trust me. And I remember standing in the kitchen, it was Kathy and Bob and I standing in the kitchen with Detective Sweet, and he said that to us, and all three of us just looked at each other and said, don't tell us, just get it done. Like, we trust you, go. Whatever you need from us, we'll be there to support you. We won't ask you questions, we won't phone you. Just trust that you're going to get the job done, and we'll support you no matter what. So that's what we did. Never asked him a question.
0: Then, 8 months after Mark was killed, two men were arrested.
8: Two notorious members of Calgary White Power groups are now in jail, accused of killing an innocent man.
0: Tyler Stirrup and Robert Reitmeier were charged with second-degree murder.
1: I think it was utter shock. First of all, I don't think I even realized that that kind of creature existed in our city. I knew it did in other places, but I didn't think it existed here. And I guess I was just in shock for the first little while, trying to figure out, first of all, where they were coming from, why they were there, and, you know, why they would have done something like that to someone like Mark.
0: I really need to take a minute to paint a picture of the two men who police had charged with killing Mark. Both used their bodies as a canvas to spread hate. Robert Reitmeier was 24 years old at the time. His head was shaved and he was covered with white power tattoos, including his face. There's the distinctive SS on his cheek and an 88 on his throat. 88 symbolizes the eighth letter of the alphabet twice, HH, meaning Heil Hitler. It's a tattoo that's common in the white power movement. The word skin short for skinhead, marks the middle of his forehead. There are several swastikas on his body, including a giant one on his chest and a web on his hand and neck. Web is the white supremacist group he belonged to that stands for Western European Bloodline. Tyler Stirrup was 26 years old. He had white pride written across his chest and similar markings to Reitmeier, complete with the web on his hand and the SS bolts on his neck. He also has a swastika under his right eye, though he's since added a second swastika under his left eye. There are a lot of images of these two men posted online. Several show their arms out in the Nazi salute. Others show bloody brawls. Reitmeier was charged with attempted murder in another brutal attack 4 years before Mark was killed. A man's skull was cracked open. Those charges were later stayed. What everyone really wanted to know was why Mark? Why did these two men attack Mark that night? What could he have possibly done to provoke such a savage attack? The answer to that question is nothing. Just days after Stirrup and Reitmeier were arrested, Mark's parents invited the media into their home. With a crew of cameras set up in the living room, they took turns speaking about Mark.
9: Through this ordeal, I've lost many nights of sleep thinking about it. If I know my son, he would have called for Mom, Dad, Kathy, and his brothers to have some help.
0: That's Mark's dad, Bertino. Mark's older brother, Bob, also spoke.
10: I don't consider them men because it doesn't take three or four or five guys to beat up one person who's underweight and can't even defend himself.
0: Next was Mark's big sister, Kathy.
7: This was nothing more than pure evil at work. And what really saddens us is that he died alone in a parking lot. And we couldn't be with him. I don't think that you in your heart as a human being would want to get the phone call that your loved one was found lying in a parking lot, bleeding, alone, and died with no one there to hold his hand.
0: I remember that day so clearly and saw the deep sadness and pain in all of their eyes. In particular, Mark's mother, Arlene.
2: When Mark passed away, he took him away. He wouldn't let me go and hold and just comfort and hold. He wouldn't let us do that.
0: Arlene was so emotional, she put her arms around herself in a hugging motion and said Mark's killers didn't allow her the chance to hold him one last time. Tyler Stirrup and Robert Reitmeier were complete strangers to Mark. They had never met before. So why did they kill him? Basically, because they could.
3: Nothing precipitated except for the fact that he entered that alley that night with the intention of essentially relieving himself of the discomfort he was feeling because of the Crohn's.
0: Mark had stopped at the strip mall to rent a movie, back in the day when there were still video rental shops. It was late, and he needed a bathroom stop. That's why he went into the back alley. And that's when Mark came face to face with pure evil.
3: They took his life for no other reason except for likely their own entertainment.
0: The question you're probably asking is how police came to solve this case and link Stirrup and Reitmeier to Mark's murder. Remember that gumshoe investigative work that Sweet talked about earlier?
3: A couple of our first responding officers did a great job at the crime scene. After securing the crime scene, they went out and talked to a few people. And in their inquiries with some of the residences in the area, they learned that there was one home only a few doors down from where Mark's body was found that was the home of a family whose son, anyways, purported to be part of the neo-Nazi movement in Calgary by the name of Robert Reitmeier. In the case of Rob Reitmeier, one of the things I was always cognizant of is, I guess it's maybe a bit of a stereotype, but when you think about people that are purporting to be part of this neo-Nazi movement, what does that actually look like? Well, you know, from what I know, again, just as a layman, it's this idea of, you know, the big combat boots and the tight skinny jeans and the bomber jackets and the sort of offensive, degrading behavior, the sort of antisocial, fuck the world kind of stuff.
0: Both Stirrup and Reitmeier showed off their stereotypical combat boots in many photos posted online. And Mark had been brutally stomped. Remember that sketchy alley with the graffiti painted on the backs of the buildings? That graffiti helped shed light on what had happened.
3: Well, one of the things that was really interesting is that autopsy, we found red paint transfers on the back of Mark's jacket. Seeing that, my mind tripped back to the day before when I had been at the crime scene. And I came to a very quick recognition that maybe the paint that had been in the back alley on that wall, maybe some of it was actually related to our offenders. See, my theory was this: if Mark had been in the alley when the paint was still wet, or at least wet enough for it to transfer onto his jacket, then that would mean that some of the graffiti tags that we'd seen back there may have been put there by people that had been in the alley around the same time as Mark. And when we did go back to the crime scene, one of the things we noticed in red paint right away was a swastika, which again, in my view, as a layman, was indicative of this neo-Nazi movement that Rob was sort of purporting to. So Rob was never eliminated as a suspect. And as time went on and as evidence kind of collected, he became more and more of a suspect. Up until the point that I collected garbage from his house over a course of a few weeks, believing that I may find evidence of his involvement in the offense there. And I began the inquiries with people that knew Rob to find out a little bit more about him. So I went and spoke to his probation officer. In talking to his probation officer, I quickly learned that Rob had continued to report to his probation after the offense, but had stopped wearing these big, large boots that he used to always wear to the probation office appointments. Things are starting to come together a little bit for me now.
0: The investigative work had paid off, and evidence was all pointing towards Stirrup and Reitmeier.
3: I have red swastika spray painted on the wall. I have Mark's jacket with red paint on the back of it. I have Rob Reitmeier and an associate of Rob's by the name of Tyler Stirrup in the area of the murder about an hour and a half prior. I know Rob lives within three houses of where the assault occurred and that his home backs onto the alley. And from the crime scene examination, that initial one, I also knew that my offenders had fled on foot because they had actually left behind, their boots had been so blood-soaked, they left behind bloody footwear impressions on gravel as they left the alley. The fact that my victim had been stomped to death, again, seemed somewhat consistent with my theory that Rob or one of his associates may know a little bit more. And in that video that had been collected of him an hour and a half earlier, Rob was wearing footwear that he was no longer wearing when he went to probation that was consistent with the type of footwear we were looking for that was essentially my murder weapon.
0: But police needed more evidence.
3: It was in March of 2011 when we were granted our first wiretap order to intercept the private communications of Rob Reitmeier and Tyler Stirrup. And it was in March of 2011 where we also began our infiltration of an undercover police officer into Tyler Stirrup's life with the full intention of learning the truth in relation to what their roles may or may not have been in the murders of Mark Mariani.
0: Police used covert techniques to gain Stirrup's trust.
3: Basically, an undercover operator will ingratiate himself with the target of your investigation. In this particular case, I made the decision that I felt that Tyler Stirrup was a good target for the undercover operation. And so he was the, I guess, person that an undercover police officer would meet with and try to gain a relationship or build a relationship with. In this particular case, it took about a month for that trust to build to a point where Tyler made his first admissions.
0: The conversations, including the confessions, were recorded.
3: It was actually on April 20th of 2011, which coincidentally was also Adolf Hitler's birthday, that Tyler Stirrup admitted to our undercover police officer what he had done and how he did it, and provided information that I would say would be known only by the people that killed Mark to our undercover police officer. So he made strong admissions and actually essentially confessed to the crime and implicated his associate Rob Reitmeier as being the second person involved.
0: Intercepts of private conversations between Stirrup, Reitmeier, and a number of their associates helped police corroborate Stirrup's story. This is an excerpt of one of those conversations.
11: They've got fucking sweet fuck all.
12: What worries me is the fact that when the cops just raided my house for graffiti, you know what I mean?
11: Yeah, so what?
12: So what?
11: They can't even connect that, though. How can they actually fucking factually, like, forensically connect that? They can't.
12: Yeah, you're right.
11: When I first fucking opened the paper, they're looking for something else.
12: Yeah.
11: And the fucking title, lead in random killing. I was like, holy fuck, like, no way. And then I read the article, I was like, fucking joke, clown school. You know what they're doing? They're just trying to make it to the family. Because I bet you the family's harassing the cops, you guys. They're just trying to make it to the family so it looks like they're doing something, right? They're not doing shit, they got nothing.
12: It's just kind of awkward that they keep bringing it up, you know what I mean?
11: Well, of course they do. They try to keep up appearances, make it look like they're actually doing something for the family, right? So they don't fucking make a big stink about it.
0: What I found particularly disturbing is how they laughed about this brutal crime.
11: At least he was a wop. Fuck. Allegedly.
0: On March 4th, 2013, on the day his trial was scheduled to begin, Tyler Stirrup pleaded guilty to second-degree murder.
13: I think we were all preparing for a long, lengthy trial. We were preparing to go the distance with whatever we needed to do, and it was a shock that this turned around like it did today.
0: Stirrup had completely changed his appearance, like he had been given a full makeover.
13: When he came in, he had grown his hair out, and we all kind of remarked and said he looked like, you know, average. He could have been walking on the University of Calgary campus. Like, he looked like just a young, average kid. So we didn't really think much of him because he admitted to it.
0: Stirrup offered an apology in court. He said, "I cannot give Mark his life back. I wish I could. But I can take responsibility. I deeply regret my past violent and reckless behavior. I'm sorry for the pain I've caused your family." Stirrup's defense lawyer said her client never really explained why he attacked Mark.
7: The only thing that he offered, and as I indicated to the court, is that this was senseless. It was unfortunate. If he could turn back the clock, he would.
0: The Queen's Bench Justice called Stirrup's actions cowardly, cruel, and vicious, and sentenced him to life in prison with no chance of parole for 10 years. Dino said he wanted to believe Stirrup had remorse, but that thought faded quickly with what came next.
13: That's what we thought until he appealed it. When he appealed it and he came back into court, I just realized that he had no intelligence at all. He's a follower. He's a total follower.
0: That appeal was later dismissed. In November 2013, just over 3 years after Mark's death, once again, the Mariani family was forced to relive details of the savage attack. Robert Reitmeier stood trial in front of a jury for second-degree murder. Like Stirrup, Reitmeier had also done some work on his appearance.
13: He was wearing a turtleneck most of the time, and he had makeup covering all his tattoos. And he kept his hands down. So it was a total play. You know, I mean, what I keep thinking about guys like that is, if you're so tough and you believe so strongly in your ideology, why don't you just stand up in the court with your tattoos out and your ideology and tell everyone what you did? Because you're stronger than this court, so why don't you do it? But hid behind makeup and a collar like a wimp. Both of them. And it was designed so that they would fool their audience.
0: Dino said he was frustrated by the court process and felt the truth never fully came out.
13: I was sitting there looking at the jury thinking, if you guys only knew, there would be no question. There would be no question about this. And you wouldn't deliberate on whether or not he was guilty. It would be a cut and dried case, because that's the kind of person he is. That these guys are worse than scum of the earth. That they would kill everyone in that room and wouldn't think twice. They'd go have a beer afterwards. Like, that's the kind of guys they were. He would have murdered anyone in that room because we don't believe in his ideology. And it wouldn't have been a murder. It would have been something fun and grotesque. And some of the blogs that I read about some of the things that he had said, you know, about how you could kill a person, I'm like, that's the kind of guy he was. Like, there's no remorse. There's no love. There's no compassion. No empathy. No nothing. It's just a black hole. That's what I remember thinking about him.
0: But the jury wasn't fooled. Reitmeier was convicted of second degree murder and sentenced to life in prison with no chance of parole for 13 years, 3 years longer than Tyler Stirrup.
7: Relieved that we don't have to keep doing this every day. We can find a little bit of closure now, and now we can celebrate Mark's life. We don't have this darkness hanging over us anymore, and the horrible way that Mark died. So now we can celebrate his happy smile.
0: But that peace was short-lived. Reitmeier appealed both his conviction and sentence. Again, each of Mark's siblings, along with their families, stood united at court, fighting for justice.
14: Of course you're angry, but you have to be strong, and that's why we're all here. And we'll show up every time there's an appeal for anything. The family will be there, because it was for Mark.
13: We couldn't be there in the alley, and we couldn't be there that night, so the least we can do is show up here.
7: It seems like you can never move on. You always know that there's something coming up, or another phone call, or another letter that's coming. You can't move on. You're just stuck in 2010, the day that Mark got killed.
13: We believe in the light, and we believe in what's good, and I think that's what we're all going to do. I think we're all going to stay together, we're going to bond, and we're not going to let this kind of thing break us.
0: Both the conviction and sentence appeals were dismissed. The Court of Appeal described the crime as a murderous assault of a defenseless person by two strangers simply for the fun of it. Even now, nearly 10 years after Mark's death, his family knows there will never really be closure.
13: The kind of things that they did to my brother, like the actual acts they did that night, and I don't even know if we can speak about it. Like, just, it wasn't just, you know, a lot of people think, oh, okay, he was murdered and, you know, and that was that. No, it's how they tortured him. It's how they, the things they did to him, the disgrace and the disrespect and all the things that wrapped around that, that if people knew and people heard, they would probably vomit.
0: It wasn't long after the court process finished, Mark's mother passed away.
13: I truly believe that she, at that time, that day, she gave up. I think that was the beginning of the end. And I think she was going to hold on until the trials were over and she wanted to see that justice was done. And then I think, and that's basically what happened.
0: At her funeral, I sat with detectives, other reporters, and prosecutors. In spite of the pain she suffered, she impacted so many lives with her kindness. She died with a broken heart.
13: I think she felt guilty because she was basically the last person he saw from the family or was close to, right? And I think she felt a sense of, like, if I would have just called him or if I would have just gone out looking for him, I would have saved him.
0: Mark's killers could soon be back on the streets. Stirrup is already eligible to apply for day parole. Reitmeier can ask for that in less than 2 years. Dino was recently contacted by Robert Reitmeier's wife.
13: A message out of the blue on Facebook from Robert Reitmeier's wife asking if I'd be willing to sit down and talk to him. And he could explain to me and give me some answers to my questions about what happened during that time. What I felt about it was that was a huge slap in the face. That was another manipulation by a couple of psychopaths that are trying to manipulate me into agreeing with them or making them seem a little bit better than they are.
0: Dino feels it's interesting timing on Reitmeier's part, given he can soon apply for parole.
13: I mean, it's a couple of years coming up. I've snooped around on some social blogs, so I know certain information about what they're kind of ramping up to do and how they're trying to look better in prison than they are and keep their nose clean so they can get out and make sure that, you know, that their parole goes their way. And I know it's a big game. I know it's a total show by them. And that this was just another show that they wanted to put on so they could tell the parole board that, you know, we got one of the family members to accept our apology. It's never going to happen, ever.
0: Both killers have social media accounts that have been updated during their time in prison. Both have photos showing off their freshly shaved heads and new white pride tattoos. When these killers try to apply for any kind of freedom, members of the Mariani family will be there. And they can only hope the parole board will keep them locked up for as long as possible.
13: Realistically, the rules need to change. And people that do that kind of crime with that kind of malice and intent, they should never, ever get out and be in society because you can't fix them.
0: Over the years, I've gotten to know the Mariani family really well. And I've watched as they try to help others in dark situations. Dino has reached out to other grieving families who've also lost loved ones to homicide and offered a special support that most people can't. He knows exactly the kind of pain they're going through. The Mariani family lives to honor Mark's memory.
13: It's every single day. Every single day we think about it, we talk about it. We miss him, we talk about, you know, oh, it'd be cool if Mark saw this, or, you know, if Mark were here, this is what he would do.
0: Every year, on his birthday, they remember Mark.
13: Every year I go to a bar somewhere on Mark's birthday, and I get the bartender to pour, like, whatever beer I'm drinking. It's usually a craft beer. And then I get him to pour me a little shot of Budweiser mostly Budweiser, because I know that was Mark's favorite beer, so he pours me a little shot of Budweiser, and I take a little picture and post it to Facebook and say cheers to Mark's, and then I begrudgingly drink the Budweiser and celebrate his birthday like that.
0: When they're driving and one of Mark's favorite songs comes on the radio, they remember his smile, his compassion, and his love, and focus on spreading light like Mark would have.

0: That'll do it for us this week on Crime Time. The two podcasts we featured on tonight's show were the ever-popular Kurt Cobain Was Murdered Conspiracy, which came to us from Uncharted, Crime and Mayhem in the Music Industry, hosted by Alan Cross. We also heard The Day Mark Mariani Came Face-to-Face with Evil from Nancy Hickst and Crime Beat. 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
19: This is Global News. I'm Jacob New. British Columbia's provincial health officer says one of the four Canadians who had been on board a cruise ship where there was a hantavirus outbreak has received a presumptive positive test. Dr. Bonnie Henry says infection control protocols were followed.
20: I know people are concerned as well about what about the people on the airplane, we're doing the assessment. So just to reassure people, infection control precautions were in place for all of that. And none of the four people had symptoms through any of that process. So we do not consider them at risk exposure.
19: Henry says the person is from Yukon and developed mild symptoms on Thursday, while noting that samples have been sent to a national microbiology lab in Winnipeg for tests to be confirmed. The Alberta Medical Association says another patient has died while waiting for care at a major hospital. This comes following the death of 44-year-old Prashant Sarikumar last December after he waited for nearly 8 hours at Edmonton's Grey Nuns Community Hospital. Here's Canadian Press reporter Lisa Laporte.
21: AMA President Dr. Brian Wurzba says the man arrived at Edmonton's Royal Alexandra Hospital on May 8th and died several hours later in a waiting room. Alberta Health Services says it's investigating and can't release further details due to privacy reasons.
19: The provincial government announced after Sarikumar's death it was creating a program in which physicians would help triage patients, but Wurzba says it is still not in place. Authorities have arrested a man accused of plotting 20 terror attacks in the U.S., Europe,

0: targeting Jewish and American communities. He's accused of orchestrating attacks in Europe over a span of 3 months, like the stabbing of two Jewish men in London in April, and allegedly discussed plans to attack a New York synagogue, which included the use of explosives and sending over cryptocurrency payments for the attack to be carried out.
1: The attack never occurred because the defendant was, in fact, plotting with an undercover law enforcement officer.
0: But Al-Saadi's lawyer says his client's arrest is politically motivated because of his connection to the late Qasem Soleimani, a top Iranian military leader killed during U.S. President Donald Trump's first administration in 2020. Al-Saadi is facing 6 terrorism-related charges and could face up to life in prison. He's due back in court later this month. Candace Cole, Global News, Washington.
2: And scores of former senior Canadian diplomats are calling for Prime Minister Mark Carney to issue robust sanctions on Israel over deteriorating conditions in the Palestinian territories and Lebanon. Close to 200 former senior Canadian diplomats are calling on Ottawa to review the country's trade agreement with Israel and consider suspending a strategic partnership agreement if conditions do not improve. The letter cites restrictions on aid to Gaza, settlement expansion in the West Bank, and civilian casualties in Lebanon as alleged violations of international law. The former diplomats also want Canada to take action against companies and charities linked to Israeli settlements that Ottawa considers illegal under international law. From the Global News Desk, I'm Jacob New.
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4: Right now, Ryan Reynolds, Michael Cera, Jim Carrey, Seth Rogen, Elliot Page, Rachel McAdams, Finn Wolfhard, Sandra Oh, and Ryan Gosling are just a few of the Canadians making their mark in Hollywood. As we travel farther back in time, we come across even more Canadians. People like John Candy, Leslie Nielsen, Christopher Plummer, Mike Myers, Dan Aykroyd, Catherine O'Hara, Margot Kidder, and Donald Sutherland. Almost every generation of actors has Canadians that made an impact. Hollywood itself owes a debt of gratitude to Canada. From the very beginning, Canadians have been there. As MacLean stated in the 1930s, from the very beginning, when the first motion picture to be made in California was given its humble birth, Canadians have been an important part of picture making. When the first camera was set up and the first foot of film ground out, a Canadian prepared the screen story, a Canadian designed the set, a Canadian cast the picture and directed it. I'm Craig Baird, and this is Canadian History X. Canada was an early adopter of film. In the autumn of 1897, as the motion picture industry dawned, a farmer from Manitoba named James Freer bought film equipment from the Edison Film Company. He was inspired by the new technology and wanted to capture farming life. Called 10 Years in Manitoba, the film was simply a compilation of scenes featuring men working in a wheat field, farmers harvesting a crop, a train passing over the prairie, and the arrival of the CPR Express at Winnipeg. One scene was of a man harvesting grain on his farm. That man happened to be Thomas Greenway, Premier of Manitoba at the time, and possibly the first politician to ever appear on film. The Canadian Pacific Railway saw the potential of the film as propaganda to attract immigrants to settle in Canada's West. The company arranged for 10 Years in Manitoba to be showcased in the United Kingdom in April 1898 to encourage people to move to the Canadian prairies. As the 20th century dawned, Canadians looked to this new industry not just for creative pursuits, but as a way to express themselves, but also a way to make money and become famous. One of the first Canadians to venture into movies was Florence Lawrence. Born in Hamilton in 1886, she made her film acting debut in 1906 in The Automobile Thieves, produced by the Vitagraph Film Company. The film was a success and led Lawrence to act in another 38 films with the company before joining the Edison Manufacturing Company. Her star quickly rose and she became the world's first true movie star. While at Vitagraph, she met a young actor who was looking for a young, beautiful equestrian girl to star in a film to be produced by Le Biograph Studios.

She eventually moved over to the studio, where she earned the nickname of the Biograph Girl for her work as one of the leading ladies in silent films for the company, and with that came more fame. Throughout the early 1910s, she worked and made upwards of $500 per week. Her upward trajectory ended, though, while filming Pawns of Destiny in 1915, when a stage fire got out of control and left Lawrence with severe burns and a fractured spine from a fall caused as she escaped the inferno. And while she recovered from her injuries, she spent months away from filming, and when she returned, she was dealing with PTSD, and through it all, the studio refused to pay her medical bills. Her popularity declined through the 1920s as she dealt with personal issues, including the death of her mother in 1929. Poor business decisions cost her much of her fortune, and then the stock market crashed in 1929, further depleting whatever savings she had left. In the early 1930s, her acting work was mostly as an extra. Times were tough and were soon to become even worse. On December 28, 1931, she called in sick for work that was later that day. She ingested rat poison and cough syrup to end her life. And while her story ends tragically, her name lives on as a Canadian who helped make early films popular.

0: Around the same time Florence Lawrence's star rose to fame, the Christie Film Company began to put out comedies from their studio in Hollywood. But the birth of that company can be traced back to April 13, 1882, when Charles Christie was born in London, Ontario, followed by his brother Alfred on November 23, 1886. From an early age, both boys were exposed to the theater. Their father operated the opera house in the city, while their mother was the box office manager. Charles was an exceedingly bright boy, graduated school at 14, and by the age of 16 had completed a four-year accountancy course in just 2 years. When he was 23, he was offered a job as a stage manager for a theater company, but he only agreed to take it if his brother Al was hired as well. And for the next 3 years, the brothers worked for the company. Charles was then hired by the Nestor Film Company, which opened the first film studio in Hollywood in 1911. Since his brother was working with the company, Al wrote comedy strips and sold them to Nestor for $15 each. Over the next 4 years, the brothers worked for the company and built up experience in the growing film industry. And with that experience, they formed the Christie Film Company on January 6, 1916. Al Christie originally wanted their film studio to make both westerns and comedies, but Charles, being the older and wiser brother, convinced him to focus simply on comedies. And this proved to be the right decision, because the Christie comedies became known for their fast-paced slapstick movies that were very successful as future silent movie stars got their start with the studio, including Harold Loy, who's seen in the 1923 film Safety Last, saw him hanging from the hands of a clock high above the street with dangerous and risk-exaggerated camera angles, and it's considered one of the most enduring images in cinema. The Christies also gave black actor Spencer Williams, later known for his portrayal of Andy Brown in Amos and Andy's CBS television series, one of his first breaks into the industry. McLean's would write, "Al Christie is now among the foremost of those men who have devoted their lives to the creation of laughter. While he is one of the most stolid citizens of the parish, commodore of the Los Angeles Yacht Club, and regarded by his fellow citizens as one of them, Mr. Christie still regards the Ontario city as his home." Throughout the 1920s, the Christies made successful films, including their first sound film, or talkie, with the 1929 film Dangerous Females. That year alone, the studio produced 50 feature-length sound films. But then, the stock market crash in October 1929 came, and with it, financial worries, because the brothers had several bank loans to help them produce their films. And with the Great Depression upon them by 1932, they were $2.5 million in debt. Even after they liquidated all their assets, they were still short $70,000, so they paid off the remainder of the company's debt by themselves. But if you thought that was going to keep the brothers down, you'd be mistaken. Al established another film studio in 1932 and made 32 more films until 1941, when he officially retired from the film industry. By the time Al retired, the brothers had produced over 700 films. Al died from a heart attack 10 years later on April 14, 1951. He had only $2,597 in his bank account, which he gave to his brother Charles in the will. But Charles fared a bit better financially thanks to his accounting background. Charles died on October 1, 1955 and gave his housekeeper of 30 years $250,000 along with his house. But in a sad postscript to this story, she was killed in a car crash only 3 months later. Another important studio head around this time was born in Canada, a few years after the Christie brothers. Jack L. Warner was born in London, Ontario on August 2, 1892. The family only stayed for 2 years in Canada before they moved to Baltimore and eventually Ohio. In 1905, Jack and his brothers, Harry, Albert, and Sam, began to venture into film production. And then with his brothers, Jack founded Warner Brothers, one of the most important studios in film history in 1923. 4 years later, Jack and his studio ushered in the age of the talkies with the release of The Jazz Singer. This marked the end of the silent film era and the beginning of the sound era for Hollywood. For the next 5 decades, he helped shape Hollywood and its golden age era. His film studio helped launch the careers of actors such as Errol Flynn, Humphrey Bogart, and James Cagney. Jack Warner would die on September 9, 1978. He'd been honored extensively for his 55 years leading Warner Brothers, And more recently, he was awarded a star on Canada's Walk of Fame.
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0: We're only partway through our story of the Canadian pioneers who helped shape Hollywood history. So let's get back at it. Max Sennett was born in Danville, Quebec in 1880. As a young adult, he lived in the Northeast United States, where he became an actor and moved to New York City, where he worked as an actor, singer, dancer, clown, and set designer. His experience in the theater brought him to the attention of the Biograph Company, where he directed films, and as an actor, he has the overlooked distinction of playing, albeit as a parody, Sherlock Holmes, 11 times between 1911 and 1913. After his short-lived acting career, though, Sennett founded Keystone Studios in California. With financial backing from Adam Kessel and Charles O'Bauman of the New York Motion Picture Company, the studio featured the first completely enclosed film stage ever constructed. And if you go to Echo Park, where it's located, you can still see it as it still stands in 2023. Keystone Studios gave birth to the career of many of the most important actors in early Hollywood, including Raymond Griffith, Bing Crosby, W.C. Fields, and the one and only Charlie Chaplin. Dubbed the King of Hollywood's Fun Factory, Sennett produced slapstick comedies with car chases and pies to the face, all seen in the most famous comedy series, The Keystone Cops. These films were based on a formula with humorous situations rather than specific trait of the performer, who were mostly interchangeable. He said in 1915, "Having found your hub idea, you build it out in the spokes, then introduce complications that make up the funny wheel." In 1917, Sennett gave up the Keystone trademark and organized his own company, Mack Sennett Comedies Corporation. Throughout the 1920s, his movies were in great demand, but as talkies arrived with the release of The Jazz Singer, the popularity of slapstick movies began to wane, although he had minor successes as the 1930s dawned. In 1932, Sennett was nominated for an Academy Award for Best Live-Action Short Film. Regardless, much like the Christie brothers, Sennett's studio wouldn't survive the Great Depression, and he made his last film in 1935, a Buster Keaton movie called The Timid Young Man. Mack Sennett went into semi-retirement at the age of 55, having produced more than 1,000 films and several dozen talkies during a 25-year career. In March 1938, Sennett was presented with an Honorary Academy Award for his lasting contribution to the comedy technique of screen and the basic principles of which are as important today as when they were first put into practice. The Academy stated that it presented special award to the master of fun, discoverer of stars, sympathetic, kindly, understanding comedy genius of Mack Sennett. Sennett died on November 5, 1960, and the building of Sennett's original studio in Echo Park was deemed a historic landmark by the city of Los Angeles in 1982. Another pioneer in the U.S. film industry with a Hollywood career that spanned decades was Mary Pickford. She's considered to be one of the most famous Canadians in history and the biggest star of the silent era next to Charlie Chaplin. Often called America's Sweetheart, she was born on April 8, 1892 in Toronto as Gladys Marie Smith. When she was six, her father John, who had already abandoned the family, died from a head injury after a fall while working on a Niagara steamship. Her mother Charlotte began to rent a room to a stage manager from the Cumming Stock Company of Toronto to bring in a bit of extra money. As it turned out, this renter changed the future of the entire family and film in the process. The manager suggested to Charlotte that her daughters would be perfect for the stage, and in 1898, Pickford made her stage debut with the Valentine Stock Company in the film Bottles Baby. Just a year later in 1900, she performed at Toronto's Princess Theatre in The Silver King, where she played the parts of a boy and girl, while her mother played the organ for the production, and before long she began to land more roles in Toronto stages. In 1907, when Pickford was 15, the family joined the David Belesco Theatre Company, and this is when Belesco suggested that Gladys change her name to Mary Pickford, a combination of her own middle name and her grandfather's middle name, John Pickford Hennessy. That same year, she landed a supporting role in The Warrens of Virginia, a play written by William DeMille. His brother, Cecil DeMille, was also a member of the cast. By 1909, motion pictures were taking the world by storm. So Pickford pivoted to the new medium and landed in her cinematic debut in Her First Biscuits, which was directed by D.W. Griffith. She was offered $5 per day whenever he needed her to be in a scene. But Pickford declined and asked for more, stating, "I'm an actress and an artist, and I must have a guarantee of $25 a week and extra when I work extra." And while she didn't get what she asked, she did receive $10, double the usual for the time. Pickford said, "I played scrub women and secretaries and women of all nationalities. I decided that if I could get into as many pictures as possible, I'd become known and there would be demand for my work." Unlike many actors at the time who treated movies like plays, she knew how to play for the camera. She did this by fusing realism with the ballet-like gestures of silent films, creating an intimacy between herself and the audience. She soon signed with the Biograph Company and landed her first starring role in The Violin Maker of Cremona, also directed by Griffith and released in 1909. And with each film, audiences and critics saw Pickford, who was just over 5 feet tall, dominating the screen in the feisty character she played. At the time, actors weren't typically listed in the credits, but as people noticed Pickford, the company capitalized on it by advertising her roles on sandwich boards, calling her the girl with the golden curls, blondie locks, or the Biograph girl. This was the same name given to Florence Lawrence, but as Pickford took over as the biggest female star in the world for the company, she gained the nickname. In 1911, she left the Biograph Company. Her last picture with them was The New York Hat, and she moved to the Independent Moving Pictures Company, which later became Universal Pictures in 1912. And with her star on the rise, she married Owen Moore, a silent film actor. She then made her debut on Broadway in 1912's A Good Little Devil, but quickly discovered that the theater was no longer for her, and she decided to focus completely on film. William DeMille said, "She can't be more than 17, and now she's throwing her whole career in the ash can and burying herself in a cheap form of amusement. There will never be any real money in those galloping tintypes. Say goodbye to Mary Pickford. She'll never be heard of again." He was wrong. Very wrong. Because she soon realized that because she deeply missed film, she was going back to Hollywood to make her career. In 1913, she began to work with famous players, which became Paramount Pictures. She acted in several films from 1913 to 1914, including The Bishop's Carriage, Caprice, and Hearts Adrift, which made her extremely popular with audiences. This would inspire her to ask for a pay raise. Released 5 weeks after Hearts Adrift, her next film, Tests of the Storm Country, saw her name above the title and sent her career into complete overdrive. With film, she became not only the most popular actress in America, but the world. And by 1916, only Charlie Chaplin surpassed Pickford in popularity. Both Chaplin and Pickford enjoyed fame far beyond anything other actors in Hollywood could possibly imagine. One silent film journalist wrote, "The best-known woman who has ever lived, the woman who is known to more people and loved by more people than any other woman that has been in all history." On January 24, 1916, Pickford signed a contract that paid her $10,000 per week, or $213,000 today. This new contract, signed with Adolf Zukor, one of the three founders of Paramount Pictures, gave her full authority on the production of the films she starred in. She was also entitled to half of film's profits, with a guarantee of $1,000, or $22,000 today. Now, having full control was important to Pickford, who said, "So many things can ruin fine work." But the contract did not come without a cost. Her friend and director, D.W. Griffith, was outraged and said that he made her career, and without him, she would vanish. He was also wrong. He said that he would make actress Mae Marsh bigger than Pickford. Since you're a history fan, you probably know that didn't happen. One rumored reason Pickford stopped working with Griffith was that he asked her to flash her legs while she was wearing a caveman costume in a film, which she refused to do. For most of her career, Pickford dictated the path her career would be on, and she wasn't done yet. Just as she thought her career was reaching its zenith, new heights were yet to be reached, and an undeniable legacy was about to be forged. After all, America's Sweetheart was about to change filmmaking forever.
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0: Typically, Pickford portrayed orphans looking for a paternal figure, which often ended up becoming a romantic figure. She was often cast in the role of a child, despite being a grown woman, and because she never had a normal childhood, she didn't mind playing the role, which was helped by her short stature. Pickford's stature and fame for playing young women caused the public to act strangely around her when they saw her. Once, after a manicure, a child saw her in public and said, "Mama, she's not a real girl. She has long fingernails." From this point, she clipped her nails short. Another time, a man stared at her for 2 minutes and then said, "You may have the face of an angel and the heart of a devil. If you have, I pity you. If you haven't, I pray for you." Even when Douglas Fairbanks' son met her, he assumed she was a boy and a new playmate for him. When he asked if she would play trains with him, she happily did. And speaking of Douglas Fairbanks, in 1917, Pickford began an affair with him when they toured together to promote Liberty Bond sales for the war effort. Throughout the First World War, she continually campaigned for the war effort, including selling one of her trademark curls for $15,000. In a single speech in Chicago, she sold an estimated $5 million worth of bonds. And while the curls Pickford sold for the war effort were really hers, if you were a lucky fan that has a Pickford ringlet in your collection, you might not have the real deal. Many of the curls sold over her career came from sex workers or others in need, and then built into hairpieces for her ringlets. Each curl cost $50, a huge amount for the time, and Pickford traveled with a suitcase full of curls for sale. Meanwhile, Fairbanks was a major star in his own right at the time, known for his roles as a swashbuckling hero in silent films such as The Thief of Baghdad, Robin Hood, and The Mark of Zorro. Like Pickford, he was married at the time that their affair started. In 1919, with Fairbanks, Chaplin, and D.W. Griffith, Pickford formed United Artists. Through this new company, she could produce and perform in her own films and distribute them in a way she liked. And with United Artists, she released Pollyanna in 1920, which grossed $1.1 million. That year, Pickford divorced Owen Moore, who was verbally abusive to her throughout her career. Days after her divorce was finalized, she married Fairbanks. Upon her marriage to Fairbanks, she moved into a mansion in Beverly Hills that they named Pickfair. At the time, they were the most glamorous couple in Hollywood. When they went on a trip to Europe for their honeymoon, they were mobbed by fans. They left New York on June 12, 1920 on a Red Star cruise liner. When they arrived in London, the New York Times reported, "Arriving in London, the pair were mobbed to such an extent they had to spend one weekend at Lord Northcliffe's place in the Isle of Thanet and another at one of the country seats of the Duke of Sutherland." Fairbanks then hired an Italian driver to chauffeur them throughout Europe. They visited the ex-Kaiser Wilhelm of Germany and were honored with a dinner in Paris that was attended by 200 of the country's most prominent actors. The marriage was called the Marriage of the Century, and they were referred to as the King and Queen of Hollywood. The couple's fame was such that when foreign heads of state came to see the president at the White House, they asked if they could go to Pickfair to meet the couple. At Pickfair, the couple hosted Charlie Chaplin, the best friend of Fairbanks, as well as Albert Einstein, Helen Keller, H.G. Wells, Amelia Earhart, Sir Arthur Conan Doyle, Babe Ruth, and many others. Will Rogers said the biggest job as the mayor of Beverly Hills was to direct tourists to Mary Pickford's house. And working in the cutthroat film industry, Pickford remained steadfast in her resolve and used her influence to promote causes dear to her heart. In 1921, Pickford co-founded and served as the first vice president of the Motion Picture Relief Fund to help those in the motion picture industry who were out of work and struggling. And throughout her career, Pickford was highly charitable. On every set she worked on, she hung a bucket and asked everyone working to donate money to help others in the film industry who had no work. In 1927, Pickford and Fairbanks became the first stars to make their hands and feet imprinted in cement outside Grauman's Chinese Theater. She also became one of the 36 founders of the Academy of Motion Pictures Arts and Sciences, now known as the Academy Awards. And like most movie stars of the silent era, Pickford found her career fading as talkies became more popular among audiences. But at first, she was dismissive of them, stating, "Adding sound to movies would be like putting lipstick on the Venus de Milo." And while the world changed around her, in 1928, Pickford lost her mother to cancer. A year later, she played a reckless socialite in 1929's Coquette, her first talkie, a role for which her famous ringlets were cut into a 1920s bob. The public didn't know she had previously cut her hair in the wake of her mother's death, so her fans were shocked at the transformation, and it made the front page of the New York Times and other newspapers. Regardless, the film was a success, and she received the Academy Award for Best Actress. This made her the first Canadian to win an Academy Award. And while the film was a hit, her next film, The Taming of the Shrew, released in October 1929, was a flop. She went on to film Forever Yours in 1930, but it was never released. Pickford had spent $300,000 on the film, but was unhappy with the quality and had all the negatives destroyed. At this time, she was in her 30s, no longer able to play children, teenage spitfires, and feisty young women that her fans adored, and she wasn't suited for the glamorous and vampish roles of early sound. So the audiences simply failed to connect with her, and with her film Kiki in 1931, she had another flop. So she took a break from acting until 1933 when she appeared in Secrets, and then effectively retired from film as it proved to be her final major role on the silver screen. She said, "I left the screen. The little girl made me. I wasn't waiting for the little girl to kill me." She returned to Toronto in May 1934, where she was given an official civic reception, and huge crowds jammed the streets of the city to see her. She was given a gold centennial medal, and in her speech she said, "I am proud to be Canadian." In 1936, Pickford separated from Douglas Fairbanks, citing infidelity. Despite the divorce, though, Douglas Fairbanks' son, Douglas Fairbanks Jr., stated that Pickford and his father long regretted their inability to reconcile. Fairbanks died only 3 years later, and Pickford married Buddy Rogers a year after her divorce and adopted his two children, Charles and Roxanne. She remained married to Rogers for the rest of her life, and while she was no longer acting in films, she kept busy. She set up Mary Pickford Cosmetics, co-founded the Society of Independent Motion Picture Producers, and the Mary Pickford Charitable Trust. The money she made allowed her to fund film projects as a producer, including One Rainy Afternoon and Love Happy with the Marx Brothers. In 1943, her family home was demolished in Toronto, and most of the bricks were delivered to Pickford in California. The proceeds from the sale of the property were then donated by Pickford to build a bungalow in Toronto. The bungalow was then made the first prize in a lottery to benefit war charities and was unveiled on May 26, 1943. Through it all, Pickford and Charlie Chaplin remained partners in United Artists for decades until 1955, when Chaplin left the company. Pickford departed a year later, selling her shares for $3 million, or nearly $30 million today. And during her career, she proved to be a savvy businesswoman and prudent. She often saved up to two-thirds of her income, so by the time her acting was well behind her, she had a net worth estimated to be about $40 million, or over $200 million today. She also owned many of her early silent films, and her intention was to have them burned upon her death. As she aged, she became more of a recluse and struggled with both alcoholism and depression, so she rarely made public appearances. She only welcomed Lillian Gish, a fellow actress, Douglas Fairbanks Jr., and a few other people. She said, "It would be unfair to the woman I was. Why should I try to compete with the beauties of today?" In 1955, she published her memoirs named Sunshine and Shadows. And by the mid-1960s, she only received visitors by phone, speaking to them from her bedroom. Her husband, Bobby, gave tours of Pickfair, which included a Western bar she had bought for Douglas Fairbanks and a portrait of Pickford that is now in the Library of Congress. 2 decades, though, after she pledged to destroy her films, she chose to reverse her earlier wishes in 1970, and she instead agreed to donate 50 of her biograph films to the American Film Institute, thus preserving her most important films for future generations. 6 years later, she received a Lifetime Achievement Academy Award, now known as the Oscars. She did not attend the ceremony and only accepted it via video from Pickfair. As the end of her life neared, Pickford contacted the Canadian government to verify that she was still a Canadian citizen, despite her long residency and marriages to American men. In her words, she wished to die as a Canadian. And on May 29, 1979, Mary Pickford died in Santa Monica, California, and was buried at Forest Lawn Memorial Park.
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0: I hope you've been enjoying this look at the Canadians who shaped early Hollywood and the silent film era. 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Over the course of her life, Pickford acted in roughly 200 short and feature films. She won two Academy Awards, and as of 2009, two of her films have been added to the National Film Registry. And while Mary Pickford's legacy is untouchable, there are two other Canadian women pioneers who made a mark in Hollywood you should know about, Norma Shearer and Mary Dressler. Mary Pickford was the first Canadian to win an Academy Award, but wouldn't be the last because she was quickly joined in the record books by two others. From 1929 to 1931, the Academy Awards for Best Actress were won exclusively by Canadians, Mary Pickford, Norma Shearer, and Mary Dressler. Norma Shearer was born on August 11, 1902 in Montreal. Living a life of privilege, she attended high school in the city where she became interested in music and acting. But her happy childhood and luxury came to an end in 1918 when her father's company collapsed and the family moved into a modest house, leading Shearer to commit herself to finding success and escaping poverty. In 1920, she moved to New York City, where she tried out for the Ziegfeld Follies but was turned down by Florence Ziegfeld, who called her a dog and criticized her eyes and legs. Not good enough for the Follies, she took roles as an extra throughout her early career before landing her first major film role in The Stealers, released at the end of 1920. In the film, she plays Julie Martin, the daughter of the main character of Reverend Robert Martin, played by William H. Tooker. Despite the role in The Follies, she struggled to find work until 1923, when she was offered a contract by Louis B. Meyer Pictures. This was a relatively small studio run by Louis B. Meyer, another Canadian in the film industry. Meyer was born in Russia, but grew up in St. John, New Brunswick. In 1907, he moved to America to start a theater career, and a decade later, started his small studio. That small studio merged with two others in April 1924, becoming MGM. This helped launch not only the career of Meyer, but also Scheer in the process. Scheer's ascension came quickly as she starred in He Who Gets Slapped, which was a considerable box office success. By 1925, Scheer was headlining her own films and earned $5,000 per week. In the span of 2 years, she made 13 silent films for MGM, all of which were hits. And with the advent of talkies in 1927, she was able to transition easily into the new medium thanks in part to her brother, Douglas Scheer, who was instrumental in the development of sound at MGM and took good care to prepare her for the microphone. Her first talking picture, The Trial of Mary Dugan, in 1929 was a considerable success. A year later, she starred in The Divorcee, which she earned the Academy Award for Best Actress. That same year, she was nominated for another Academy Award for her role in Their Own Desire. A year later, in 1931, she earned her third Oscar nomination for A Free Soul. And by 1934, she was called the First Lady of MGM. And she wasn't done with the Academy, because she earned Oscar nominations in 1934, 1936, and 1938, becoming the first actor to receive five or more nominations in their career. In 1939, she was up for the role of Scarlett O'Hara in Gone with the Wind, but she had no interest in it. She officially retired from acting in 1942 and slowly withdrew from Hollywood life, her secretary said in 1960. Miss Scheer does not want any publicity. She doesn't talk to anyone. But I can tell you that she has refused many requests to appear in motion pictures and TV shows. Norma Scheer died on June 12, 1983. Alongside Norma Scheer was a fellow Canadian, Mary Dresler. She was born on November 8, 1868 in Cobourg, Ontario, and by the age of 14, she had left home to make a living with traveling theater troupes, where she discovered she had the ability to make people laugh. Then she put the humor aside and focused on her singing, and after some time with opera companies, she made her debut on Broadway in 1892. And while she hoped to become a dramatic actor, her friend Maurice Barrymore convinced her to focus on comedy. By 1893, she was making $50 a week on Broadway. 7 years later, she tried to make it on her own with a theater troupe, but it quickly went bankrupt. In 1904, she signed a three-year $50,000 contract with Weber and Fields Music Hall Management, and once that contract ended, she began to perform in vaudeville, while also bankrolling various theater productions on Broadway to mixed success. Her first major break in the movie business was in 1914 with Tilly's Punctured Romance, which was a play she owned the rights to. She cast a young Charlie Chaplin in the movie to be her leading man, helping to launch his career. She said she was, quote, proud to have had a part in giving him his first big chance. A quick note, this would be the last film Charlie Chaplin did not direct or write. And as Tilly's Punctured Romance went into production, Dresler was 44 years old and Max Sennett, do you remember him? He convinced her to co-star with Chaplin in the first full-length screen comedy. That film proved to be a huge success and was shown in theaters for years throughout the silent film era. She filmed two more sequels to the movie before returning to vaudeville in 1918. But by the 1920s, acting roles dried up, and she announced her retirement from show business shortly after. Then, in 1927, she was offered a role by her friend, Alan Dwan, another Canadian in the film The Joy Girl, which was an early color film. It revived her career, and she entered the business of show once again. That same year, Frances Marion, a screenwriter, was working on a film for MGM, and she remembered how Dresler had shown her kindness during the filming of Tilly Wakes Up in 1917, when she herself was just getting into the industry. To repay her, she had Dresler cast in the film, The Callahans and The Murphys. That film was a success and allowed Dresler's star to shine in Hollywood. As the industry transitioned to the sound era, Dresler had no trouble adjusting to the new climate. In 1930, she signed a $500 per week contract and continued to act in popular comedies. By 1931, she was one of the top actors in Hollywood. That same year, she acted in Min and Bill, which earned her the Academy Award for Best Actress. She was nominated again in 1932 for her role in Emma. In 1933, she had several hits including Dinner at Eight and Tugboat Annie, and appeared on the cover of Time magazine. Grateful for her late career resurgence, everything ended abruptly though, when she was diagnosed with terminal cancer. Louis B. Meyer, the head of MGM, and that Canadian I mentioned earlier, took charge of her health and took care of her at his home, ordering her not to travel and arranged experimental cancer therapy. But she died on July 28, 1934. Her career spanned more than 40 films, and she wrote two autobiographies. The story of Canadians in Hollywood is a long one. I feel that our impact on the film industry is best summed up by a story from Charles Foster, an American in the Royal Air Force in the First World War. He visited Hollywood near the end of the war, where he met Sidney Alcott, a Toronto-born director who made films including Dr. Jekyll and Mr. Hyde in 1908. Foster then was taken to Mary Pickford at her home, followed by a tour of MGM Studios, where Louis B. Meyer spoke with him. Then he had tea with Norma Shearer and Max Sennett, then took him on a drive. By the end of the day, he was sitting with Jack Warner and Canadian Fay Wray, who would go on to find fame in King Kong, as well as other Canadian actors Walter Pidgeon, Deanna Durbin, and Fifi D'Orsay. No matter where Foster looked, he ran into Canadians who were cementing themselves in Hollywood. These actors led the way for future Canadian stars such as Donald Sutherland, William Shatner, Jim Carrey, Ryan Reynolds, Rachel McAdams, Anna Paquin, John Candy, and Catherine O'Hara.

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17: This is Global News.
10: I'm Jacob New. A Canadian isolating in BC has tested positive for hantavirus. The patient is among four Canadian cruise ship passengers currently being monitored on Vancouver Island following a deadly outbreak that has claimed three lives. Global's Nathaniel Dove has more on the presumptive case.
17: The patient is stable. The symptoms remain mild at this point, and they are still in hospital, in isolation.
18: Dr. Bonnie Henry also stressing the virus's long incubation period means they had time to prepare for treatment. Four people now in quarantine in BC were on the Hondius, where the virus was first detected. The patient, who tested positive, is in their 70s and from the Yukon. They were there with their partner, who is experiencing very minor symptoms but has not tested positive. The partner will remain in hospital, along with a third person, but only out of an abundance of caution. They and a fourth, who is isolating in Victoria, have no symptoms. The three people who died from the virus aboard the ship were all in their mid to late 60s. Dr. Henry and the World Health Organization stress so far all the cases are only among the ship's passengers.
19: It shows that the control measures are working, that laboratory testing is ongoing, and that people are being cared for.
18: The doctors all confident they can contain the virus.
17: And it remains one that we do not consider to have pandemic potential.
20: Nathaniel Dove, Global News.
10: BC Premier David Eby says the federal government is rewarding Alberta for, quote, bad behavior by agreeing to push for a new bitumen pipeline to the West Coast. The new agreement commits both Ottawa and Alberta to consult BC on the project, but it could be declared a national interest by October, which would expedite the project. Eby said in a statement Friday that it can't be the case that projects are prioritized in Canada because a premier threatens to leave the country, referring to the province's separation movement. The federal government is promising to improve its web portal to ensure that foreign students applying for postgraduate work permits take the mandatory language tests. Close to 1,000 applications were rejected last year for language

0: has confirmed that its bid to bring two orcas from France failed. It had been hoping to house the marine mammals in a seaside refuge being built for whales retired from marine theme parks. Instead, the French government plans to send killer whales Wiki and Sun Keo to Spain's Laurel Park Zoo off the west coast of Africa. And in London, police deployed 4,000 officers to maintain order and to keep pro-Palestinian demonstrators from interacting with an anti-immigrant nationalist rally, ABC's Patrick Rivo reports.
1: There were many thousands at this nationalist anti-immigrant march in central London that was called by the UK's best-known far-right leader, who calls himself Tommy Robinson. Many people were wearing Make England Great Again caps. The UK movement here is closely linked with MAGA in the US. Many speakers at the rally attacked Islam. It comes as a radical right-wing political party led by Brexit leader Nigel Farage is growing in popularity here. Patrick Reeval, ABC News, London.
0: From the Global News Desk, I'm Jacob New.
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3: 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In its radio show form, it's being heard at homes and cars and offices and workplaces, either over the air or through a stream. If you're listening to the podcast, you might have downloaded it to a phone or a tablet or a laptop, which you can fire up anywhere at your convenience. But imagine for a moment that you could not take your music with you. If you wanted to listen to your favorite songs, you had to be present in some specific place, and you couldn't move from that space. And that usually meant music inside the home, or perhaps with something like a jukebox. This may sound absolutely awful to you. I mean, we're so used to conjuring up music whenever we want and wherever we are. We take it with us everywhere. It's hard to imagine life without that ability. But that was the way it was for most of human history. 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
3: Since we're talking about portable music, let's begin with a good driving song.

Arcade Fire with a good song for people on the go. Keep the car running from 2007. Hello again, I'm Alan Cross. And this is another one of those history of music tech shows where we investigate how we got to where we are when it comes to how we interact with music. Specifically, this time, how music became so portable. And by that I mean the ability of choosing the place and time to listen to music. The first successful devices for playing back music were phonographs and gramophones. Those were brand names, by the way. Phonographs were sold by the Edison Company, and gramophones were the machines invented by Emil Berliner. The first phonographs played Edison cylinders, but later moved on to play Edison's version of the rotating disc, which was Berliner's idea behind the gramophone. Edison's disc format died out, and the machines died out along with them, making Berliner the winner of that format war. This means that today's modern turntables are actually descendants of gramophones, but we still call them phonographs and turntables, which is a bit weird. Anyway, each of these original devices were made of big wooden cabinets and contained either a heavy wind-up or electric motor. And until the 1930s, they didn't have amplifiers. There was no volume control. Volume was determined by the size and shape of the acoustic horn that led directly from the tone arm. Phonographs and gramophones were hardly portable. Well, they could be, but... Well, listen, there was HMV, the British Electronics and Recording Company. They released a gramophone packed into its own sort of suitcase as early as the middle 1920s. They made this thing in India. Other manufacturers tried something like this, but the HMV Model 102, which first went on sale in 1931, was probably the best of the bunch. In fact, there was a version of the HMV Model 102 on sale until the late 1950s. Turntables with electric motors weren't very practical because they required vacuum tubes to work. They were fragile things, prone to overheating and breaking and burning out. When RCA introduced the 7-inch single in March of 1949, the original idea was to make them playable only on special turntables made by RCA. That was one of the reasons for the big hole in the center. These record players were quite small, maybe the size of a squat blender, and that made them kind of portable, but you still had to plug them in whenever you moved them to a new place. It wasn't until 1955 when Philco, the Philadelphia-based battery company, put out a transistor-based battery-powered turntable on sale that you could take your records, you know, 33 and a third LPs, 45 RPM singles and 78s, and play them anywhere. They had a built-in amp, very powerful, but still, and a modern-ish speaker. Oh, and it had a volume control. The price? Just $59.95 US, which works out to almost $750 today. That much for a bad-sounding mono-portable turntable? Well, yeah, but it was the height of convenience back then. A bigger success was the 1962 KLH Model 11, a pretty nifty transistorized stereo system, which featured a record player, an amp, and two speakers tucked into a suitcase design. You still had to plug it in. There were no batteries. But it was pretty portable in the right circumstances. And it got a little bit weird, too, back then. In 1955, Chrysler, Dodge, and DeSoto vehicles could be ordered with an underdash turntable. It was called the Highway Hi-Fi, and it played special 7-inch records made by Columbia Records that could hold about 75 minutes of music per side. Now, the audio quality was awful. To get that much music on one side of a record required many, many, many grooves. And you had to get the most out of each groove, which is why the platter spun at just 16 and 2-thirds RPM. And the only place to buy a very limited number of Highway Hi-Fi discs was at your local Chrysler dealer. Still, Highway Hi-Fi units were available until 1959. And then RCA got into the act in 1960 and 1961. These ones played standard 45 RPM records, but because the stylus had to press so heavily on the record to keep from skipping on bumpy roads, records wore out really fast. All right, let's pause for a song about turntables from Rancid.

0: One more note about portable turntables. In the middle 1950s, John Koss was trying to get people interested in his idea of a portable record player. As an afterthought, a way to demonstrate the device, he engineered a set of headphones so people could listen privately. His record player was a bust, but the headphones? That was a brilliant idea. And in 1959, the first ever Koss headphones were introduced. And that was the beginning of the headphone craze. Sales of phonographs weren't exactly spectacular through the 40s and part of the 1950s because radio supplied a lot of the public's musical needs. It wasn't until the hi-fi trend, this idea of having full fidelity sound systems in your home, took off that we started to get into the modern era of record players. Okay, well, what about radio? Well, once governments determined it was safe for the public to use radio technology after the end of World War I, private companies started making radios. But most of them were big, heavy things containing a big, heavy battery. You could move them from place to place, but it wasn't very convenient. And when radios that plugged into the wall came along, well, that tethered most of them in place. So no good. Then came the car radio. Chevrolet was the first to put a radio in a car in the fall of 1922. It was expensive and it was awful. The antenna took up the entire roof, and the cost of this option was the equivalent of $3,000 today, which was quite a lot for a car that cost a couple of $100. But it worked. It took the Galvin brothers and their new company called Motorola to really get things moving. A prototype was installed in a 1930 Studebaker. And when manufacturers started installing the wonderfully named 5T71 in cars, it cost $130 as an option. That's about $2,000 today. But being able to listen to the radio away from home proved to be very popular. And within a year, Motorola had plenty of competition. And by the middle 40s, 10 million cars were equipped with radios. The era of mobile music had begun.
1: One, two, three, four, five, six.

0: I should point out that there were many other attempts at making radio portable during the 20s, 30s, and 40s, but none of them were very good. For example, there was something called the Radio Hat, which featured a radio built into a pith helmet. Ridiculous. In fact, it was made by a company whose main job was making party hats and Hawaiian leis. It cost about $8 and looked really funny. The big change came in 1954 when the Regency TR-1 was introduced. This was a battery-powered radio that used transistors, which meant that it could be shrunk down to a size that could fit in your pocket. Weirdly, none of the big radio manufacturers were interested, so a company out of Indiana jumped at the chance, and on October 18, 1954, the first ever transistor radio was announced, and it went on sale a few weeks later. Now, this new tech wasn't cheap. Retail price was $49.95, which is over $500 today. And if you wanted a headphone jack, that was an extra $7. But once the competition saw the market potential, prices came down.
1: Electrical circuits whose complex wiring is literally printed on boards are one of the factors making possible a radio so small that while it can't quite be strapped to the wrist, it can be slipped easily into an ordinary suit coat pocket. Even more important than printed circuits in space conservation are the minute transistors, which perform the same function as much larger vacuum tubes, and yet draw only a fraction of the current required by tubes.
0: Marisaro Ibuki, the head of a company that made rice cookers in Japan, discovered that AT&T, the inventor of the transistor, was licensing the technology to other companies. His company, Tokyo Telecommunications, set about building a radio called the TR-55. Then the company was renamed Sony, and it jumped into the fight in August 1955 with a unit that cost $40. Then it was $25. And by 1962, anybody could get a portable transistor radio for about $15. And in less than a year, the first all-transistor car radio was developed by Chrysler and Philco. You could get one of these things in your 1956 Chrysler 300 for an extra $150, about $1,800 today. These days, there are billions upon billions of portable radios in use all over the planet, all descendants of that original Regency TR-1. I've said this before, and it's worth saying again. The transistor radio appeared at exactly the same time as this new musical trend called rock and roll. Parents tended to hate this music. But thanks to the transistor radio, this new construct known as the teenager could listen to their music away from disapproving parents. This was a big part of how rock and roll spread, and thus the transistor radio became a delivery vehicle for this social, demographic, economic, political, and sexual revolution that came with rock.

There's Teenage Fan Club with a song from 1993 about radio called Radio. So by the early 1960s, there were two choices when it came to portable music. A turntable in a suitcase-type enclosure that either ran on batteries or was plugged in, and a portable transistor radio. But waiting in the wings was a new technology involving magnetic recording tape. Consumers had been able to buy big, bulky, reel-to-reel tape machines since the early 1950s. Tape was wound on either 7.5-inch or 10-inch reels. Big, bulky, not really portable at all. Enter Bernard Cousineau and George Eash. Cousineau came up with the idea of winding tape onto a single reel, joining the beginning and the end of that length of tape into an endless loop. Eash's contribution was putting this mechanism into a plastic so that your fingers never had to touch anything. Quarter-inch wide magnetic tape running at 3 7/8 inches per second. To play this thing, you shoved it into the slot of a special player. When the tape went round once, a strip of metal foil, and later an inaudible tone on the tape, signaled to the machine that it was time to stop playing. He called this the Fidelipack, and the radio broadcasting industry went nuts for these things. Starting in the late 1950s and continuing for decades, radio stations played songs, commercials, public service announcements, music beds, and jingles, played from these tape cartridges that became known as, surprise, carts. This brings us to Earl Madman Muntz. He sold televisions from his store in Los Angeles. But then he saw carts in action. Why couldn't this technology be adopted for cars? This would be way better than the stupid highway hi-fi. In fact, it would open up a whole new market for mobile listening. So in 1962, Earl introduced what he called the Stereo Pack in California and Florida. There were four tracks. Two matched one side of a stereo album, and two matched the other. When, let's call it side one, was over, clunk, the machine would realign the playback heads and play the other two tracks. Call that side two. But then a year later, Richard Krauss, who was working with Learjet, yes, the plane maker, was looking for a music system for those private jets. And he came up with a new cartridge design that was mechanically better and featured music on 8 tracks. This increased the capacity of each tape to about 80 minutes. And he called this the 8-track. Great, right? Well, not really, because if the playback heads were misaligned, or if the tape didn't run perfectly flat, music from adjacent tracks would bleed into others. You could fast forward, but not rewind. And when the player changed tracks, you got that big clunk. Worse, to make an album fit on an 8-track, the running order of the songs would often have to be rearranged so that things would fit relatively evenly across 4 pairs of tracks on that tape. And the worst of the worst was when you couldn't do that. So a song would fade out, then clunk, and then it would fade back up. Still, the 8-track was the first practical and workable way to play your choice of music in the car. And given that FM radios in cars weren't a big deal yet, 8-tracks potentially offered better sounding audio than AM radio. And while the tapes did jam, they could take much more abuse than any other existing pre-recorded music format. Ford was the first to jump on board with the 1966 model year. Mustangs, Thunderbirds, and Lincolns. They sold a staggering 65,000 units. And from there, 8-tracks spread to other manufacturers, even Rolls-Royce. Geez, can you imagine a roller with an 8-track? In 1967, 8-track players were available in both home stereo units and portable battery-powered units. Radio Shack sold a ton of these things. And the first ever known karaoke machine, invented by a guy named Desuki Inui in 1971, used 8-tracks.

0: singing about the 8-track experience. That's Jim Boggia from a 2008 album entitled Misadventures in Stereo. The popularity of 8-tracks went into decline in the late 1970s. Record stores stopped stocking them, although you could still find them at truck stops for a while. You could be a member of something like the Columbia Records and Tapes Club and order 8-tracks. They offered them well into the 1980s. And as far as anyone can tell, the last ever pre-recorded major label 8-track release was Fleetwood Mac's Greatest Hits, which was issued in 1987, although there were apparently some Reader's Digest collections issued in 1988. And strangely, certain 8-tracks are very collectible. The most valuable of all time is a limited-run Frank Sinatra tape that is traded for up to 5,000 U.S. So what killed the 8-track? Another better portable tape format. That's next.
1: 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Almost there. Okay, done. Now only 241 to go.
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0: Before we go further into the history of portable music, we have to rewind for an obscure failed format from the middle 1960s. Ever hear of Hip Pocket Records? No? Not surprised. At the same time, Philco and Ford were installing tens of thousands of 8-track players into cars in 1966. They were also trying to sell hip pocket records. These were thin, bendable plastic records known as flexi discs. They got Atlantic, Mercury, and Roulette Records to release singles this way, selling them for 69 cents at Ford dealerships and through Woolworth stores. Chuck Berry, Tommy James, Van Morrison, Sonny and Cher, Neil Diamond, they all had hip pocket releases. These things could be played on a regular turntable, but Philco Ford also made the Mini Radio Phono, a tiny turntable that you could actually put in your pocket. They were joined by another company called Americom, which produced something they called pocket discs. They were sold only in vending machines, 50 cents a pop, and they teamed with Apple Records, meaning that you could buy Beatles singles this way. It was a nice try, but hip pocket records were dead by 1969, just in time for a new format to appear. The cassette. And for this story, we have to rewind to the 1950s. Lou Ottens worked for Philips, the Dutch electronics company, first taking a job as an engineer in 1952. 8 years later, he headed up the company's new product development team. And one of their projects was a portable tape player, a reel-to-reel recorder that sold very well. Yet Ottens was dissatisfied. He said, "I got annoyed with the clunky, user-unfriendly reel-to-reel system. It's that simple." By 1962, he and his team had shrunk the reel-to-reel mechanism dramatically, encasing it in a wooden case. Its size was determined by the size of a shirt pocket. The actual size was 4 inches by 2.5 inches by 0.5 inches. The tape was 1/8 of an inch wide. Well, exactly 3.81 millimeters, but history has rounded that up to 4 millimeters. It was divided horizontally into 4 tracks, left and right channels for side 1, and left and right channels for side 2. It ran at just 1 7/8 inches per second, something that initially meant less than desirable audio quality. But that wasn't much of a problem since Ottens envisioned the cassette to be used for simple office dictation duties. High fidelity was not really a priority. The wooden case of the prototype was soon gone, replaced by one made of plastic. A patent followed, and the compact cassette, as it was officially called, was unveiled at the Berlin Radio Show, the Funkostellen, on August 30th, 1963, proclaiming that this new miniature reel-to-reel tech was smaller than a pack of cigarettes, which it really was. It's hard to overestimate what a sensation the cassette was. It was so, so small. But Ottens' cassette wasn't a slam-dunk success, as other companies like Grundig and Telefunken pushed their versions of the technology. It wasn't until Philips made a licensing deal with Sony in 1965, giving them the right to use the design for free, that things really began to take off. With support from the Japanese giants, the Philips design was standardized for the planet, and over the decades, more than 100 billion cassettes entered the marketplace. It would be years before better quality magnetic coatings came to market. The original ferric oxide on the tape was eventually replaced by chromium dioxide in 1971, followed later by pure metal particles, greatly improving sound and making the cassette suitable for proper hi-fi listening. Dolby Type B noise reduction, another big leap that greatly reduced the inherent annoying hiss of cassettes, was also introduced in 1971. And after that, high-end cassette machines became an essential part of any hi-fi setup. But before then, record labels started releasing pre-recorded cassettes. This happened as early as 1965, starting first in Europe under the name Music Cassettes, and then they appeared the following July in North America, with 49 titles being released simultaneously. The first pre-recorded cassette I can ever remember buying was This Year's Model from Elvis Costello. It's got endless play on the Roadstar Underdash deck I installed in my mom's 1973 Pinto.

Starting in the late 1970s, and we'll get to why in just a second, and extending through the early 1990s, the cassette defined portable music. Cassettes became big business for record companies and stereo equipment manufacturers, including those who specialized in aftermarket car stereos. Not only were record stores selling pre-recorded tapes by the billions, but blank cassettes were huge sellers as everybody began to make their own mixtapes. Blanks came in 30-minute, 45-minute, 60-minute, 90-minute, and 120-minute lengths, designated by the letter C followed by a number. So a 60-minute blank cassette was labeled as a C60. A side note here. This was also a problem for the music industry. At first, pre-recorded cassettes were easy to duplicate, and the market was flooded with counterfeit releases. And second, the industry did not like it when we made those mixtapes. If you want music on cassette, then you must buy the official pre-recorded version. There was a big campaign launched in the early 80s, something called Home Taping is Killing Music, which tried to convince us that this practice was not only unethical, but illegal. Naturally, nobody paid attention. In fact, just the opposite. The home taping logo became a meme and was used by bands on backdrops and t-shirts. The English Beat sold blank cassettes at their merch table at their shows in hopes that fans would bootleg the show and copy their records. In 1981, the Dead Kennedys released an EP called In God We Trust, Inc. All the music was on side one of the cassette, and the other side was left blank with the instructions, Home taping is killing record industry profits. We left this side blank so you can help. And here's something from 1980. The British band Bow Wow Wow released a cassette single. Side B was left blank. And that stunt apparently cost them their record deal. But didn't their record company have to approve the release in the first place? Side A of that cassette was this song. And it's all about cassettes. It's called C30, C60, C90, Go.

It's hard to overstate how important the cassette was, not just to music culture. Because they were so cheap and so easily made, mixtapes were traded and smuggled everywhere. Think of all the forbidden Western music that made it behind the Iron Curtain and other closed-off countries this way. How many couples bonded after mixtapes were exchanged? Mixtapes spread live music, underground music, and rap music to the furthest corners of the planet. And at the same time, speeches by radical politicians and clerics were spread on cassette. It's estimated that at least 100 billion cassettes, both pre-recorded and blank, were produced during the glory years from about 1980 through 1992. And for a period of time, the cassette was the best-selling pre-recorded format anywhere, period, full stop. Which brings us to portable cassette players. Portable battery-powered units first started appearing in the 1960s, but they were, bulky and mostly recorded and played back in mono. One day in 1972, a former TV executive named Andreas Pavel went for a walk in the Swiss Alps. Gee, he thought, wouldn't it be nice if I could listen to music while hiking? And this led to the development of a portable personal cassette player he called the Stereo Belt. Basically, this was a battery-powered cassette player on a belt around your waist that was connected to a set of headphones. And for the record, the first song he remembers playing on this new invention was Push Push by Herbie Mann and Duane Allman.

0: people thought he was onto something. So he started a tour of electronics manufacturers, Philips, Grundig, Yamaha. They all got visits. But they all said his idea was dumb. Still, he filed a patent for his invention in 1977 and 1978. So imagine his surprise when on July 1st, 1979, Sony started selling something called the Walkman. It was a modification of something called the Pressman, which was an audio recorder aimed at journalists. Maruru Ibuka, the same guy who seized upon the transistor radio, asked his engineers to make him a portable music player that would help him pass the time on those long trans-Pacific flights. The Walkman was designed specifically for music lovers. The original, known as the TPS LP2, was small, light, and came with some incredibly good headphones for their size. It also had two headphone jacks, because the head of Sony couldn't imagine anyone wanting to seal themselves off entirely from the world in a bubble of music. Yeah, a bit naive there. In some territories, the device was known as the Soundabout. In others, it was the Stowaway. And in others still, the Freestyle. But eventually, everything everywhere was standardized as the Walkman. The first model Walkman sold for about $150 in $1979. That's almost $600 today. Even then, Sony expected to sell about 5,000 units a month, which would be pretty good. But instead, it sold 30,000 in its first 60 days.
1: The Sony Walkman is a tiny stereo cassette player with truly incredible sound. Put on a Walkman and see the world in a whole new light. The Walkman from Sony, the one and only.
0: And what if Andreas Pavel and his stereo belt? Well, he sued and lost. Then he sued again and lost. And then he sued a third time and won a share of royalties going forward. And that worked out okay, since by the time cassette Walkmans were phased out, more than 350 million units were sold. Andreas ended up with a payout of about $10 million. And that's just Walkmans. Think about all the other personal cassette players sold by other manufacturers. And because so many people bought Walkmans, they bought more pre-recorded cassettes, and they bought more blank tapes. The Walkman changed so much, it's staggering.

0: After peaking in the middle 80s and early 90s, in some territories, tapes sold as well as CDs until 1993, cassette sales began a precipitous decline in most of the world. They did, however, stay popular in places like Africa and Southeast Asia, where they proved to be able to stand up to the heat and the humidity and the dust. When I was in Bali in 2019, I found a store that stocked hundreds of cassette titles. Cassettes also thrived in Japan. Despite being such a gadget-crazy country, some things move slow, like moving away from cassettes. And cassettes are still very important when it comes to the prison population. Now, let me explain that. There are companies that make special cassettes without screws and other weaponizable pieces. With over 2 million people incarcerated in just the U.S., this is a big business. Oh, piece of trivia. The last automobile in which you could get a factory-installed cassette player was the 2010 Lexus 430 SC. Now, back to Lou Ottens for a second. He retired in 1986. In 2013, he acknowledged that the time for his invention had passed and that cassettes were old and outdated and obsolete. His only regret? Seeing Sony introduce the revolutionary Walkman instead of Philips. But before he retired, Ottens went to work on another portable music format, the compact disc. Back with that in a second.
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0: 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The next big change in portable music came just as the recorded music industry was dealing with a big post-disco crash. For the first time since the Great Depression, music industry profits dropped, and a worldwide recession didn't help either. But then along came this new thing that sounded so good that it was guaranteed to get everyone to buy all their old records all over again and at much higher prices. It worked. It was called the compact disc.

Here's how the CD came about. In 1974, a group of engineers within Philips, led by Lou Ottens, started to look for ways to improve on the vinyl record. They first experimented with a disc that was about 20 centimeters in diameter, but then they eventually settled on one that was 11.5 centimeters. You want to know why they picked that number? Because Philips also developed a cassette in the early 1960s. The diagonal width of a cassette is, yes, 11.5 centimeters. Meanwhile, in Japan, Sony was working on digital recording machines and first demonstrated an optical disc that was 30 centimeters in diameter, the same diameter as a vinyl LP, back in September of 1977. This thing could hold 60 minutes worth of music. A year later, they came up with a disc that could hold 150 minutes. In 1979, when Sony and Philips realized that they were working towards the same goal, the companies teamed up to split the cost of research, to share knowledge, and to come up with all the proper standards for making this new music storage format viable. As for the name, that was Philips' idea. They invented the compact cassette in 1963, so it was agreed that the new format should be called the compact disc. They also figured out some of the finer points of the manufacturing process. Meanwhile, Sony, which had a head start in digital storage technology, contributed everything that they knew. By late 1982, the technology was ready, and the first machine, the Sony CDP-101, went on sale for about $700. And along with sounding way better than the substandard vinyl people had to put up with back then, not to mention the awful tape hiss from cassettes, you could instantly skip a song. No more fast-forward or rewind. Instant access to any track on the disc. Now, today we take the skip button for granted, but back in the early 80s, I cannot begin to tell you how revolutionary this was. More trivia. The first commercial compact disc was produced on August 17th, 1982. It was Claudio Arrau performing some Chopin waltzes. We know that this was the first CD made because Arrau was invited to the German pressing plant to press the start button to manufacture his discs. This was track one.

The first 50 titles on CD were released in Japan on October 1st, 1982. And if we go by the sequence of catalog numbers, the CD at the top of that list was Billy Joel's 52nd Street.

0: At first, CDs were a little delicate if you wanted to play them on the move. The first manufacturers to come with something for the car was Pioneer, who introduced the CDX1 in 1984. Sony had one out at almost exactly the same time. And that same year, the Mercedes S-Class came with a factory player. The first portable CD player was Sony's Discman, which was called the D50, and sold for $500, $1,100 today, and it came out in November 1984. And for a while, the Discman and their clones were the best. Okay, they skipped a lot, and you couldn't really go jogging with one, even after severe anti-shock technology was introduced. How could that all be solved? Well, with more brand new technology. Back in a moment with a look ahead to part two.
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0: So far, we've covered the history of portable music from heavy wooden box wind-up gramophones from the 1920s through to the radio, the 8-track, the cassette, and the CD with a couple of detours along the way. 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I'm Alan Cross.
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10: This is Global News. I'm Jacob New. British Columbia's provincial health officer says one of the four Canadians who had been on board a cruise ship where there was a hantavirus outbreak has received a presumptive positive test. Dr. Bonnie Henry says infection control protocols were followed.
11: I know people are concerned as well about what about the people on the airplane, we're doing the assessment. So just to reassure people, infection control precautions were in place for all of that. And none of the four people had symptoms through any of that process. So we do not consider them at risk of exposure.
10: Henry says the person is from Yukon and developed mild symptoms on Thursday, while noting that samples have been sent to a national microbiology lab in Winnipeg for tests to be confirmed. The Alberta Medical Association says another patient has died while waiting for care at a major hospital. This comes following the death of 44-year-old Prashant Suri Kumar last December after he waited for nearly 8 hours at Edmonton's Grey Nuns Community Hospital. Here's Canadian Press reporter Lisa Laporte.
3: AMA President Dr. Brian Wurzba says the man arrived at Edmonton's Royal Alexandra Hospital on May 8th and died several hours later in a waiting room. Alberta Health Services says it's investigating and can't release further details due to privacy reasons.
10: The provincial government announced after Suri Kumar's death it was creating a program in which physicians would help triage patients, but Wurzba says it is still not in place. Authorities have arrested a man accused of plotting 20 terror attacks in the U.S., Europe, and Canada, including an attack 2 months ago in downtown Toronto.
12: Iraqi national Mohammed Al-Saadi was arrested Friday in connection to at least 18 terror attacks, including terror plots in California, Arizona, and New York, according to the U.S. Justice Department. He's also allegedly tied to 2 terror attacks in Canada, including a shooting at the U.S. consulate in Toronto back in March. According to the DOJ's filing, Al-Saadi is believed to be a commander in the Iranian-backed proxy group Kataib Hezbollah and was targeting Jewish and American communities. He's accused of orchestrating attacks in Europe over a span of 3 months, like the stabbing of 2 Jewish men in London in April. And allegedly discussed plans to attack a New York synagogue, which included the use of explosives and sending over cryptocurrency payments for the attack to be carried out.
13: The attack never occurred because the defendant was, in fact, plotting with an undercover law enforcement officer.
12: But Al-Saadi's lawyer says his client's arrest is politically motivated because of his connection to the late cop.

0: Ending a strategic partnership agreement if conditions do not improve. The letter cites restrictions on aid to Gaza, settlement expansion in the West Bank, and civilian casualties in Lebanon as alleged violations of international law. The former diplomats also want Canada to take action against companies and charities linked to Israeli settlements that Ottawa considers illegal under international law. From the Global News Desk, I'm Jacob New.
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2: Hello and welcome in. It's The Last Show. You'll learn one or two or three or more things on the program tonight, though you might lose a brain cell or two along the way. Anyway, here's what's coming up on the show. That cookie in the supermarket isn't just sitting in the package, it's making eye contact with you. Halfway through the hour, why clear and transparent packaging in the store makes you feel like you already own something and therefore more likely to buy it. It's psychology or something. Then after that, AI is entering classrooms fast. But whether teachers want it or not, there's a terrifying question. If a machine helps teach and a machine helps write assignments, what is really going on with education? That is a question that we're going to tackle towards the end of the hour. Okay, those are some of the topics for the show tonight. There will be more. You will learn more. But for now, let's dive in with some pop culture news. Mother's Day was just here, and to celebrate, superstar Barbadian goddess Rihanna got a tattoo, and we're here to discuss that and more. It's Pop Culture News with Caitlin Green, who is a media personality. She's on the Jan Arden podcast. Caitlin, a joy it is to have you. How did you celebrate Mother's Day?
3: I actually went to a nearby like area for drinks and shopping with my best girlfriend and was there for the whole day.
2: You abandoned your son and husband for Mother's Day.
3: When I woke up, because my husband was in New York for four
2: Freudian
3: days.
2: Freudian slip? He didn't call me?
3: Yeah, my husband was in New York for 4 days and for work. And so I was fighting for my life solo with a toddler. So he knew that when he got back, the only thing I wanted was like time alone. And so when I woke up in the morning, there was a handmade card from my son with obviously the help of his dad. And it was basically saying like, you're going to this neighborhood in Toronto where I live, and you're going to go out with your girlfriend and have drinks and go shopping. And that is my perfect day. And it was.
2: Wow. That is. What is the perfect day from Miss Congeniality? I forget.
3: Oh, April 4th or something like that.
2: There it is. Okay, it passed. Yeah. I called my mom live on this show, and she gave me the S word for not calling her enough, which I felt bad because I was calling her like, you know, as a prop.
3: I was just going to say, she immediately clocked that the only time you call her is for content.
2: Yeah, and then we went through a list of things parents can do to get their children to want to spend time with them, to want to get them to call them, and yeah. My mom gave commentary on it, except she got confused when we went through the list. She does. I have her on the show for a premise, and then midway through, she forgets why she's there. So she's like, why are you asking me these questions? I'm like, Mom, it's not questions. It's psychological reasons why your children would want to call you. It was fun. She's a delight. I did call her afterward.
3: That's very nice. Do you send anything? Are you at the age now where you still send something?
2: What do you mean send something? Oh, like flowers?
3: Like, or a spa gift certificate or like something like that.
2: I should have done that. I didn't this year. But I did get her a really good birthday present because it was her. Okay. Well, I don't want to say 75th because she would be really mad if I talked about her age on the show, but it was a big birthday.
3: But here we are.
2: Could have been 75th. And I got her, an overpriced vase, my brother and I. Okay. Back on track.
3: Okay.
2: The card from your son. We're going to relate this. I'm going to connect it all with the narrative.
3: Yep.
2: Would you get a drawing from that card tattooed on your body? Because that's what Rihanna did, kind of. Not a card, but you know what I'm saying.
3: No, I would never. And I've seen this tattoo and I love everything Rihanna does and has ever done, except this.
2: So walk me through why this tattoo horrified you so much before I argue with you.
3: Basically, it is a scribble that her kids did. And it's just like a messy scribble that you would see on any innocuous page that was in the house of a toddler. And she had her tattoo artist of choice, a guy named Keith McCurdy. You might know him on Instagram as Bang Bang. He's like a celeb tattoo artist. And she had it on the back of her knee. It was like just this messy looking scribble, and it's not small, and it's on the back of her leg.
2: I love it.
3: I know you love it.
2: It's sentimental. It's creative. Mm-hmm. What else is a tattoo supposed to be?
3: not this.

0: distractingly unattractive. And like, again, with Love and Light, if it makes you happy, go for it. It's about your kids. You'll probably never regret a tattoo like this because your children did it and it's a memento to them. And she did it on Mother's Day, yada, yada. Objectively, it's so, so ugly to me.
1: I have ugly tattoos very visible on my arms. And I regret them in the sense that they're horrible. Mm-hmm. Like, I had an artist freehand something on me and she got all the lines wrong. And I regret it in the sense that it's ugly and I don't like it, but it's mm-hmm. like a part of me. And I made that decision. And being at peace with your ugly tattoos is part of it for me.
0: Mm-hmm.
1: I think getting a tattoo, knowing you might regret it, knowing that it might be ugly, knowing that it's a mistake, that's a whole part of the business. I have a matching tattoo with my ex-wife, or I might. I wouldn't want to disclose that because that's my ex-wife's private information. She may or may not have one on her right bust. Did she cover it up, modify it, get it removed? I don't know. Of course, she doesn't actually have this tattoo because I would never say this on air, but...
0: You're not selling bad tattoos. Like, you're doing a terrible job of making it sound like this was a good idea.
1: It's a doodle of where we got engaged. And so I have that to remind me of my mistakes on my arm every day. I don't regret it, even though I regret it. So I'm someone who has bad tattoos, and I would not get them removed. Maybe I'd modify them. I would not cover them up. Yeah.
0: Your arms, sad to say, spoiler alert, are not Rihanna's legs. Rihanna's legs are a work of art, and yes, they didn't agree. Need to have a big messy scribble all over the back of her knee. If this was like a small, version of the scribble that was not done to scale, that was like on her neck or like behind her ear or like on her hand, because her hands are already covered in tattoos, I would have said fine. But the fact that this is on its own, like surrounded by nothing other than just leg. It's not one of like a piece of her arm or whatever. It is so glaring and so distracting to me that I just really didn't like it. Now, I bet you she'll do other stuff now around that. That's what I foresee happening. And then maybe it'll blend and become part of like a bigger piece that's happening on her leg. She has lots of tattoos. I'm sure she doesn't regret it. I'm sure what I'm saying is an unpopular opinion. And everyone probably thinks this is like a very sweet tribute to her children, which I agree with you on. I just wish it was like smaller.
1: What is it like when a UNESCO World Heritage Site or preserved in the U.S. Mm-hmm. National Archives? I feel like her legs should be protected, mm-hmm. you know, and preserved in some. They are nice legs.
0: And also it's like so many celebrities have certain things insured, you know, like J-Lo has her butt insured. Like, I'm pretty sure Mariah Carey has her voice insured. Yeah.
1: Well, the voice makes more sense than the butt.
0: I mean, if you're J-Lo, maybe not. I think if I'm J-Lo, I'm never insuring my voice because really it's not the best singing voice. And then also, but I would insure my butt. She'd probably put more work into the craft of her behind than the craft of her voice.
1: All right. Is that a UNESCO World Heritage Site, her butt?
0: Sure.
1: Sure, why not?
0: Let's lower the bar.
1: All right. I am in favor of bad tattoos. And the truth is, I don't actually think the scribble is that ugly. So there's that.
0: So there you go. Yep. I think that I am an outlier. Like, a lot of people were like, oh my God, what a beautiful tribute. And I was like, well.
1: When we were talking about this at the break, I was like, well, you don't have any tattoos. You were like, yeah, I do.
0: I have two.
1: Okay. So I'm saying you are well qualified to weigh in here.
0: Yeah. And she won't regret this because I think anything done by your children as a mom, like, your children are a permanence. They've made their imprint on you. Like, you'll never get sick of it in that sense. It's just, it's the scale. It's the placement. It's all of that. But anyways, with love and light, congrats to Rihanna on her new tattoo.
1: Let's talk about musician Noah Kahan. Kahan, did I get that right?
0: Yeah.
1: Showed up on SNL, crushed mm-hmm. it. People are happy. Discuss.
0: Okay, his album, have you heard it?
1: No.
0: Okay, his album is called The Great Divide. It's just destroying the charts. It is like a massive smash hit. And so, it's 163 units sold in the week that just ended. It's number one on the Billboard 200 chart. If you look through like Spotify's like streaming charts, it's just every song off of this album. It's very, very good. And so he performed the title track called The Great Divide, and then he performed Doors. And both of these performances are on YouTube. If you haven't yet checked this out, go. And I have sort of for a long time thought that this was not going to be my type of music, like the earnest troubadour. It wasn't really for me. Man, he is rewriting this business model because I feel like I got Mumford and Sons out in life, and he sort of sounded a little bit like that, but he's not. That was my bad. And this is so good. And he's such a fantastic live performer. I'm sad he's doing stadium tours because I don't do stadium tours as a general rule, but would I go see him live and sing every single word of The Great Divide with a bunch of other people after like too many beers.
1: I'm going to check it out on SNL tonight. Caitlin Green is here. When we come back, you might feel bad about some of your excessive consumption. Maybe you ordered one too many things on Amazon, but you should not feel bad because Taylor Swift has one too many wedding dresses, and Caitlin's a little upset about it. We'll be back with pop culture news in a moment.
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7: All right, I feel like we get a lot of flack as individual consumers when we consume just a little too much. Oh, you shouldn't have booked that flight. Oh, you shouldn't have ordered that thing from Amazon. And yes, you probably shouldn't do those things. But you know who really shouldn't do those things? Taylor Swift, who has not one, not two, not three, not four, not five, not seven, but six wedding dresses for her wedding, which to me sounds like the perfect amount.
8: Six wedding dresses. And this is not like I've heard of lots of people who do two different outfits where they have a wedding dress and then they change into something for the reception that's a little more dancey and fun. Fine. But she apparently has, this is again alleged, secretly commissioned six different wedding gowns, and every designer involved had to sign NDAs, which is why we don't know much more than that. And so this is because she's going to be making several wardrobe changes on her wedding day, again, allegedly slated for July 3rd, and that some of the dresses are decoys, apparently, to discourage leaks. And like, you know, each one of these wedding dresses is like bare minimum 25 grand.
7: And the price of like getting a decoy made, telling the press, like maybe leaking the decoy, arranging all that, that's money too.
8: Yeah. And again, I don't have a she can A, certainly afford it. B, she's supporting the arts, kind of. Like, I'm sure all these designers are thrilled, and the people who are making it and the seamstresses and the people who do all the alterations, whatever. She is her own economy. But I just want to say that when stories like this go public, I just think to myself, stop making me feel bad about plastic straws. Stop making me feel bad about fast fashion. Like, this is the issue. This is like, we just, all the like problems of the world get foisted upon the like everyday person. Yeah. It's like not our problems to solve.
7: It's the large corporations and yeah. it's the celebrities. I mean, I believe she has two private jets, not just one, as if one wasn't enough for the times. You can't be on two private jets at once. What, she wants her friends on the second one because she doesn't want to take a poop on the plane when her friends are there? Like, why does she need two?
8: It's exactly this. And it's also the same thing with, you know, like Leonardo DiCaprio going around telling everyone virtue signaling about climate change. And again, like, climate change is a noble cause to be talking about. you can't do it when you park your yacht off the coast of Rio to be there for Carnival for like a week in like, and it's just, it's unbelievable that they can think about existing in these two spaces at once and then try to tell fans what to donate to, try to tell everybody else how to live their life. It drives me crazy.
7: I know this is like a throwback, but it reminds me of the pandemic when everyone sang that Beatles track, Imagine, and it was like clips of celebrities locking down in their house, but they were in these gorgeous properties. Everyone else is stuck in a cruddy apartment, you know, unable to work. And these celebrities are like, we're all in this together. It's like, we're not the same as you, dude.
8: No, we're not. It's like, if the people who you're talking to are like working at the Amazon warehouse, and then you go to the Met Gala thrown by Jeff Bezos and then have six wedding dresses and then tell everyone else how to live their life. And I just, it really rubs me the wrong way that this is when I start to say, loot me out of celeb culture.
7: And yet here we are talking celeb culture. No, the Eras Tour, like Taylor Swift's big tour and then associated movie with it. For my girlfriend Miranda's birthday, I said, what do you want to do? It's your day. She's like, I want to watch the Eras Tour video with you. And I want you to have a good attitude about it. And I'm like, well, that's too much to ask, but play it. She does change outfits every single song. So
8: yeah,
7: this wedding's not that much different.
8: No, she could certainly do this with her eyes closed and her hands tied behind her back. I just feel like the sort of like conspicuous consumption of it all is just, it garners a bit of an eye roll for me every time I have to read about it. And maybe it's the fault of the outlets for reporting on it. Maybe this should really just remain none of my business. But six wedding dresses seems egregious. And then I moved on to a headline today about a famous celebrity hairstylist who once charged $200,000 for a haircut, David.
7: That's affordable. That's affordable.
8: 200. Now, again, he justified this amount by saying that this covered his flights and business expenses. So he said there was a lot of traveling. It was a lot of time commitment. So then, but then,
7: what,
8: had
7: you renting out the presidential suite of the nicest hotel and flying private? Like, how does that cover your expenses? That's a lot of money.
8: Because he's a celebrity hairstylist to the likes of like Kim Kardashian and Jennifer Lopez, Christina Aguilera, Ariana Grande, the list goes on. When just a regular rich person wants to secure his time and say this is like, oh, you know, a person who lives in Dubai, then he'll say, well, I need you to fly me to and from wherever this location is. I need to be doing it first class. I need to have, you know, transportation. Then there's the cost of my time and my haircut. Then the suite that I stay in, yada, yada, yada. You just cannot get me to feel guilty about ordering my Amazon toilet paper ever again in my life if someone is paying $200,000 for a haircut.
7: How much do you pay? No, don't answer that. I feel like I pay a lot. I might pay 60, 70, something like that.
8: For a guy, that's like on the upper end, I feel.
7: But
8: like
7: I do only do it once every 3 or 4 months.
8: Okay, that's pretty good. Because I know like if you're one of the guys who has to go for a haircut every 3 weeks, that could get up there.
7: Yeah. You pay $7,000? No.
8: Yeah, just the low price of $7,000. No, I think my haircut, I want to say my haircut, like all in, is probably like $100 up between 100 and 120.
7: Miranda, my girlfriend, she pays more, but she only goes twice a year. So
8: yeah, she has long hair. I have to go more often because my hair is shorter now.
7: We all get it. Back to the wedding thing, though.
8: Yeah.
7: Multiple outfits. I do want to say at my brother's wedding, him and his husband got tuxes made, and they both bought two pairs of tuxedo pants.
8: Okay.
7: And they had the second pair turned into shorts. And so it was a summer wedding outside, very hot. And after the ceremony, when the party got started, they changed into their tuxedo pants shorts. And it was very cute, I got to say. So I don't mind a little play with outfits, but six dresses.
8: Excessive. It's just a lot. And knowing what I know about how much a celebrity wedding dress costs, and like wedding dresses in general are a massive waste of money because you only wear them for so many hours and you can't turn them into anything else. Like, at least if you're a guy and you get married and you get up, say even a bespoke suit, you're going to be able to wear that suit again for the rest of your life if it's navy or just some easy neutral. For a woman, you can't repurpose a wedding dress without looking like a lunatic. And so you really, cost per hour is really, really high.
7: We should normalize wearing, you know, stained wedding dresses to dive bars that were, you know, historically expensive and that you use for your wedding.
8: Don't think I didn't think about it. If we lived in the era of like Hole and Courtney Love, I would have done something deranged with my wedding dress just because I couldn't fathom the idea that I spent what I did on it and then never get to use it again.
7: Why is it that if a woman wears a wedding dress just out on the town, normal, you are considered to be psychotic?
8: Yeah, because I mean, it is a crazy thing to do. They're not super comfortable. And like, but there are some people online who are like, I dyed my wedding dress and then I repurposed it. And I'm like, okay, but unless you just have like a plain silk dress, you still look crazy. You just look like you've dyed a wedding dress. Like, get your wedding dress as affordably as you can because you are never going to use it again.
7: Yeah, used, thrifted, whatever.
8: Yeah, whatever. I donated mine, so. Oh.
7: That's very nice of you. I'm imagining the Goodwill with, like, you know, regular clothes and then Caitlin's wedding dress.
8: Actually, it's a charity that I think donates it to like brides in need who are like organizing like their wedding dress, their wedding specifically at like cost.
7: Okay. But does a bride really need an expensive wedding dress?
8: Well, she got one.
7: Let's go to our last story. Dua Lipa is suing Samsung for lots of money because of claims that she was representing their brand when she wasn't.
8: Yeah. So she's demanding $15 million in damages for falsely conveying to consumers that she endorsed their product. Now, what they did was they placed her image on the cardboard boxes of Samsung televisions without any authority or license. And they used a photo that was taken backstage. Yeah, at the 2024 Austin City Limits. And so it's just like her on a box or her on the TV that's on the box. And she said that they ignored her repeated request to stop using this image. And she also had approved this exact image to promotions for like Apple, Chanel, Porsche, Puma, Nespresso, blah, blah, blah, blah, blah. Like conceivably some competitors of Samsung. And someone in like branding at Samsung was just like, yeah, I'll just put Dua Lipa on there. Like, who cares?
7: I admire the audacity of Samsung.
8: Yeah. But like, I don't think I even realized, and of course this would make sense. I don't think I even realized that like, why would a brand even want to just put a celebrity on the box? Like, it just doesn't make any sense to me. Is it going to really help you sell TVs? Like, there's no direct correlation here to me. Like, I would never see a TV that came in a box that had Dua Lipa on it and next one that didn't and be like, I'm taking the Dua Lipa one. Like, what does she even have to do with televisions?
7: She's on them? I don't know.
8: I don't get it. And I didn't realize that it would cost $15 million to get celebrities to do stuff like this. But I guess this is how they afford six wedding dresses.
7: I guess this is how. Well, Caitlin Green is a media personality catcher on the Jan Arden podcast, where she is co-host. Caitlin, it is always a joy having you on the program. Thanks for being here.
8: Thank you so much, David.
7: Okay, if you see a celebrity on a box, you might not be more likely to buy that box or the TV in it. But just ahead, here's what we're going to cover. If a product's packaging is transparent, would you be more likely to buy it? A new study says yes. Yes, you would, especially if it's something that you want for yourself. Imagine a cookie where you can see the thing. It might feel like you already own it. Coming up, why a little window in that packaging might make your brain whisper, "That's already mine." And suddenly those cookies are coming home with you. Now I'm hungry for cookies. We'll be back with that in a moment.
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7: You're in a supermarket. You see cookies, delicious cookies. Can the way they're packaged make you feel like you already own them? Well, a study suggests that clear packaging doesn't just show you something, it makes you want it more. Is clear packaging a mind trick? Well, that's what we're going to discuss here with Eva Markgott, a marketing researcher at Vienna University of Economics and Business in Austria. Eva, welcome to the show.
27: Thanks for having me, David.
7: So transparent packaging, I remember it a lot from when I was a kid. You'd see toys and you'd get to actually see the toy, even little gadgets where you press a button and it makes a noise. What exactly are we talking about in your study with transparent packaging?
27: So we mostly look at FMCG products, so fast-moving consumer goods. So it's exactly as you said, right? You go to the supermarket, what you see is not just products, you actually see their packaging, right? So for us as consumer researchers, it's obviously super interesting to learn how does packaging affect consumers. And with transparency, it's, yeah, you can see the product, although it's packaged, right? So many times packaging hides what's in it, right? Think of a paper box of granola and you cannot see what's in it. But if it has this tiny little window or if it's like actually fully transparent, you can see what's in it. And on the one hand, that can mean that you actually know what you're getting, right? Think of granola. You know whether there are raisins in it because who likes raisins?
7: My girlfriend would love you. She is a vendetta against raisins, but absolutely. I don't want to derail over raisins.
27: So you just want to make sure it's chocolate and not raisins, right? But what we find is that it's not just this additional information that you get, that it's more, right? And so what we show in our studies, so we did a bunch of studies, 7 studies, like with 2,000 consumers, more than 2,000 consumers. And basically what we show is that transparency does more, right? So it allows you to kind of have a more intimate relation with the product, as weird as that may sound. But you develop this feeling of ownership. And it's interesting, like psychological ownership is something that is different from legal ownership. So you can feel psychological ownership for something without actually owning it, right? So you can feel it, for instance, for a brand. Right. So you can say, this is my brand. Like think of all the Apple fans who are like, oh my God, this is my brand. You can also feel it for, I don't know, a bench in the park where you're sitting usually to read your newspapers and you feel like this is my bench. Although obviously it's not your bench. You don't own it. And it's the same for products in a supermarket. And what we show is that transparency helps consumers develop this feeling.
7: Interesting. Why would simply seeing a cookie in a transparent wrapper, a gummy bear, trail mix, granola, all the things you are talking about, why would it make someone feel more attached to it? Like, what's happening in my brain as a consumer when I'm at the store?
27: it's this sort of intimate knowledge. And intimate knowledge is not like I know whether there are raisins in it, but it's this kind of, I know it. I kind of have a relationship with this product. And that's why you kind of have this closer bond and this feeling that it's already yours, although you don't even own it yet.
7: How strong is this feeling? For example, if I had very similar or even the same products in front of me, two of them, one with a transparent package, one without, how much more likely would I be to buy the one? How much more likely would I feel like I own the one in the transparent packaging?
27: Oh, that's a tough question. Also, because we usually don't have that, right? We usually don't have the same product, transparent and opaque. So in our studies, what we did is we did experimental studies. So half of the participants saw the one with the window and the other half saw the opaque packaging, and then we compare it. Really saying like how much the percentage changes, that's very tough. And what we cannot forget is that obviously we all have, or many of us have, favorite brands, right? So for instance, I don't know, I always buy the same type of pasta. So there are other effects at play, right? So there might be a brand effect. There might be effect of, wow, this packaging is super colorful. And obviously price plays a role.
7: I'm very loyal to my brand of pasta too. And I don't want to say it can give them free advertising, but I'm starting to realize there's a clear window on the package. I can see the noodles.
27: See, that might be the reason you're actually a big fan of them.
7: It probably. That's what I'm hearing. These things are a play without people knowing about them, right?
27: Yeah, absolutely. And what's also interesting, so I talked about the example of granola, right? With granola, we talked about the raisins and the chocolate that might play a role there, that you actually want to see it. But what's interesting is that we also find the effect for products where seeing it does really not make a difference. Like, for instance, ground cinnamon. Think of ground cinnamon. I mean, it's a brown powder. It doesn't tell you anything about how it's going to taste like. It's not like you see it and you're like, that's a good cinnamon there. And we still find it. We still find that the window is better than the opaque packaging. So that also shows that it must be something else going on than just knowledge.
7: It's sort of like the package is flirting with you, like it's not fully yours yet, but it's giving you just enough to make you look like you want to take it home or something like this?
27: Absolutely. So my co-authors and I, we actually always had this kind of nudity metaphor.
7: I love that.
27: So it's kind of, you know, it's kind of undressed. You see a little, but you don't see it all yet, right? So to actually see the whole thing, you have to buy it, right? So at the end, we didn't use this nudity metaphor in the paper for various reasons, but it was kind of still in the back of our heads.
7: I love that you're keeping like consumer research, marketing research, which I feel like the average person might think is a little boring. I like that you're keeping it fun.
27: Yeah, absolutely.
7: Now, like, I guess, is the takeaway most brands should switch towards this type of packaging? Is that the main thing that you would want companies to learn? Or would you want consumers to know that they shouldn't be tricked by clear packaging?
27: Well, both. I mean, I think for most companies, it's a good idea to have transparent packaging. However, it could also backfire, or at least it could not have a positive effect. For instance, we have a study where we use soup, packaged soup. And I mean, packaged soup is usually not very beautiful, right? So we had this vegetable soup, so it was kind of brown with little pieces in it. So you don't really want to see it. So that might be a product where you don't really want to have this bond because it's not the pleasant thing, right? So for those brands, a window might not be great. It's also not bad, but it's not positive. And for consumers, yeah, I think what I want consumers to think about is like, think about how much packaging affects you in your purchase decisions, right? So you judge a product based on the packaging and not based on the product itself, right? So I think it makes sense to think about that the next time you go to the supermarket and maybe reflect about your own behavior.
7: Another thing you guys found, and this is kind of a tangent, but interesting, does your desire to purchase something based on transparent packaging, does it change whether you're buying it for you or somebody else?
27: Absolutely. It does change. And then again, that again brings us back to psychological ownership, right? So we show that the effect works via psychological ownership. So the feeling that something is mine. If you buy something for somebody else, you don't even want it to be yours, right? Because you will not be the owner at the end, right? So you pass it on. So we show that when you buy something for somebody else, you actually prefer the opaque packaging over the transparent one.
7: So maybe like diapers, I guess some adults are buying diapers for themselves, but if you're buying diapers for a child, you would want maybe the diapers hidden and not shown through a clear plastic window.
27: Absolutely. I've never seen transparent diaper packages though.
7: Do you think retailers kind of intuitively knew this all along, and that's why so many products at the supermarket are in clear packages? Your study just basically proves it?
27: I guess so. I think producers know that, right? I mean, usually we would also expect it, right? That transparency is good. I think what's novel about our study that we show that it's not just knowledge, right? So that there is a difference between products where you want to learn something about the product, about the ingredients, and about others. And basically what we show is that it works for all products, even for products that we don't learn anything by looking at them.
7: Anything else in your study surprise you, or any other fun things, fun analogies you guys came up with in the lab where you couldn't quite publish them?
27: No, I think the most fun analogy is like the nudity thing. It cannot get more fun than that. I'm sorry.
7: It certainly can't. Well, Eva, I've enjoyed our conversation. Thanks for being on the show.
27: Thank you for having me.
7: Eva Markgott is a marketing researcher at the Vienna University of Economics and Business in Austria. Coming up next, what happens to teaching when a machine can help a teacher write the lesson, translate it for the students, build the quiz, explain the answer, and have the students do the work? In just a few moments, we're talking about AI in schools. And it's not just about cheating. It's not just about shortcuts, but rather a sort of existential crisis in education. Now, using these tools might prevent a teacher from getting burnout, but using them also chips away at the human relationships that make learning work. What do you think about artificial intelligence in the classroom? Because that's our discussion in a few moments' time.
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7: AI is in schools now, whether teachers ask for it and whether they like it or not. But beyond cheating and shortcuts, it's creating a sort of bigger existential question. What parts of teaching and what parts of learning should not be outsourced to a machine? Well, that's what we're going to discuss and more with Katie Davis, a professor and co-director at the Center for Digital Youth at the University of Washington. Katie, welcome to the show.
11: Thanks so much for having me, David.
7: I feel like tech comes into education maybe in cycles. You know, we could have been having this conversation on the radio 50 years ago talking about calculators. Is AI and large language models and typing in a prompt to get your essay written, is this sort of the same thing as that, or is it fundamentally different?
11: I would say yes and no. Okay. So, you know, I started my career as an elementary school teacher, and I had, this was about 25 years ago. I don't want to date myself too much, but I've seen several cycles of technologies coming in to schools. And there is a predictable pattern of technologies coming in. If we think back to desktop computers, they were supposed to revolutionize the way teaching and learning happened. They quickly ended up gathering dust in the corner of a classroom. More recently, massive open online courses were supposed to make universities irrelevant. Of course, that hasn't happened. So we see these cycles of hype around technologies in education. And ultimately, what ends up happening is they tend to get folded into the everyday cycle of education and how things are typically done. Schools are very entrenched in everyday practices and the way things go. And so with AI, you know, we're starting to see a similar pattern of AI is here. It's not actually, it's a bit different from MOOCs and computers and calculators in that whether teachers want it there or not, students are using it. So it's there. There's no one moment where we say, okay, now we're going to introduce AI. It's already there. But how it gets integrated into schools, what we're seeing is some similar patterns. You know, it's being used to do outsource usual tasks like lesson planning for teachers, essay writing for students. So, you know, some parts are familiar, some parts are new. And I think the new parts are kind of what you led with in the opening around those existential concerns.
7: Yeah. Well, I actually am not big on these large language model companies like OpenAI or Anthropic, and I don't love the CEOs of these companies, but they would say probably this is like a paradigm shifting technology. I mean, I'm going to make a silly analogy, but maybe 100 years ago, 150 years ago, you might have advertised that this type of horseshoe will help your horse walk an extra mile or something, but then all of a sudden the car comes and it changes everything. There is a chance that this technology could change education in a way that, like, you know, the internet or computers in the classroom did not.
11: There is absolutely a chance, an opportunity. We don't know what that looks like yet, I would say. Right now, we're grappling with the realities of how AI is being used. So teachers are worried about students cheating and using AI to cut corners and, you know, outsource their thinking. Students are concerned about their teachers using AI to
7: grade their papers.
11: Yeah, grade their papers, create lesson plans, materials. We hear a lot in our research from students. They really don't like that. They feel like they're being cheated out of an education.
7: So it goes in both ways. It's not just a student writing their assignment using this stuff.
11: Yes, it goes in both ways. But with both of these examples, what students and teachers are doing is what they have typically been doing, you know, writing essays, creating lesson plans. That's fundamentally not a new form of teaching and learning yet. Now, that's not to say that there couldn't be down the road, but what we're seeing in these early days of AI is very reminiscent of what we see in early days of other technologies, is reproducing things that we did in the past. So I don't think we're there yet to be talking about, oh, look at how education is being revolutionized. I would love to have that conversation. I'd love for us to carve out time in schools for teachers to really think deeply about how AI might change the way they approach their practice of teaching, how students learn. But that's not what we're seeing right now. Teachers are scrambling to keep up, keep one step ahead of their students, essentially doing the same old thing that they've been doing.
7: For people, well, I guess like me, but for people who say AI tools are going to transform education, they're going to create an existential crisis in education, we're not in the classroom. Do you think we maybe misunderstand how classrooms work when we make claims like this?
11: Well, so I was in the classroom, and I am in a university classroom teaching, and my students are absolutely using AI. I see possibilities for transformation, but I don't see a lot of actual structural support for transformation. Having been a teacher in schools and in the school setting, I know very deeply and personally how constrained those settings are and how bound they are by things like state assessments and even just the how many hours you have in the day and how many hours you're expected to be in front of students and in without students. So there's so many constraints for teachers that they're experiencing. There's not even that opportunity to explore the transformational potentials of AI. I would love to create, you know, spaces in the day, especially for public school teachers. It's a little bit different for some private schools where they do have more flexibility and really getting teachers together, thinking deeply. But even in private schools, they are constrained as well and typically overworked.
7: Why do students feel like their teachers are cheating if they use tools to, let's say, prepare lesson plans or mark their papers? And why do teachers feel like students are cheating if they use AI to help them write their papers? Like, why does AI feel like cheating so deeply to us?
11: Yes, for me, it comes down to a question of authenticity. I think when you have a generative technology like generative AI that's actually able to create sentences, we use sentences and words to express ourselves and our identities. And when students are using AI to write a paper for themselves and then presenting that as their work, that's really them presenting that as their thinking. And the same goes for teachers. When they create a lesson plan or they provide feedback, but it's AI's words, well, then where's the person in there? And it comes to authenticity. And so much of teaching is a relational act. And when you take that personal relational piece out of it, you know, you really destabilize and I think undercut the process of teaching and learning.
7: Does that make this technology unique, or would we have said that about calculators or using a, you know, Encyclopedia Britannica on 75 CDs in the library computer? It's somehow inauthentic when looking in the book was more authentic. Is there a cycle here to that feeling like it's cheating kind of aspect to it, or is it unique? Or maybe both.
11: I think it's a little bit of both. It's so hard for us when we're in it. It feels new. It feels different. And we have the benefit of hindsight when we're looking back at the encyclopedia, the internet, and calculators. We look back and say, oh, well, actually, we were able to keep an important, meaningful piece of ourselves. It feels different today because, you know, words do express our identity in a way I think that you know, performing calculations on a calculator doesn't. And so I think it feels different. I think it actually may be different for that reason. However, I'm very mindful that it may not, because we're in the middle of it and we really, we are not yet looking back to see how it all shakes out.
7: Katie Davis is a professor and co-director at the Center for Digital Youth at the University of Washington. Katie, I've enjoyed the conversation. Thanks for being here.
11: Thank you so much.
7: Coming up, more on chatbots, AI psychosis. When a bot stops helping you and starts feeding your delusions, it can be dangerous.
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1: This is Global News. I'm Jacob New. A Canadian isolating in BC has tested positive for hantavirus. The patient is among four Canadian cruise ship passengers currently being monitored on Vancouver Island following a deadly outbreak that has claimed three lives. Global's Nathaniel Dove has more on the presumptive case.
2: The patient is stable. The symptoms remain mild at this point, and they are still in hospital, in isolation.
3: Dr. Bonnie Henry also stressing the virus's long incubation period means they had time to prepare for treatment. Four people now in quarantine in BC were on the Hondius, where the virus was first detected. The patient, who tested positive, is in their 70s and from the Yukon. They were there with their partner, who is experiencing very minor symptoms but has not tested positive. The partner will remain in hospital, along with a third person, but only out of an abundance of caution. They and a fourth, who is isolating in Victoria, have no symptoms. The three people who died from the virus aboard the ship were all in their mid to late 60s. Dr. Henry and the World Health Organization stress so far all the cases are only among the ship's passengers.
5: It shows that the control measures are working, that laboratory testing is ongoing, and that people are being cared for.
3: The doctors all confident they can contain the virus.
2: And it remains one that we do not consider to have pandemic potential.
3: Nathaniel Dove, Global News.
1: BC Premier David Eby says the federal government is rewarding Alberta for, quote, bad behavior by agreeing to push for a new bitumen pipeline to the West Coast. The new agreement commits both Ottawa and Alberta to consult BC on the project, but it could be declared a national interest by October, which would expedite the project. Eby said in a statement Friday that it can't be the case that projects are prioritized in Canada because a premier threatens to leave the country, referring to the province's separation movement. The federal government is promising to improve its web portal to ensure that foreign students applying for postgraduate work permits take the mandatory language tests. Close to 1,000 applications were rejected last year for language-related reasons, according to Immigration Department data. The department's application page lacks a dedicated option to upload the required English or French language test, leading to widespread confusion and rejected applications. Ottawa says it has received more than 300,000 applications since the language test requirement was introduced and has not seen an overall increase in refusal rates, but it encourages those rejected to apply for reconsideration. The French government has rejected a plan to send its last two captive orcas to live in a Nova Scotia refuge. Nonprofit The Whale Sanctuary Project has confirmed that its bid to bring two orcas from France failed. It had been hoping to house the marine mammals in a seaside refuge being built for whales retired from marine theme parks. Instead, the French government plans to send killer whales Wiki and Sun Keo to Spain's Laurel Park Zoo off the west coast of Africa. And in London, police deployed 4,000 officers to maintain order and to keep pro-Palestinian demonstrators from interacting with an anti-immigrant nationalist rally, ABC's Patrick Revo reports.
8: There were many thousands at this nationalist anti-immigrant march in central London that was called by the UK's best-known far-right.

0: like something that will help. But what happens when someone is in the middle of delusions, talks to an AI for answers? The machine responds to them with confidence, warmth, and validation. Sounds like a good thing. It might not be. There's something wrong with this kind of assistance, and we are going to discuss it here with Amandeep Jutla, a child and adolescent psychiatrist at Columbia University. Amandeep, welcome to the show.
1: Yeah, thanks for having me.
0: So I have heard the phrase like AI psychosis. I'm not sure there's a technical definition there. It gets thrown around in the media a lot.
1: Yeah.
0: But I guess my first question is, what kinds of things can happen when someone is going through mental health difficulties when they turn to a chatbot?
1: So I think that the sort of AI psychosis sort of term started coming up about pretty much exactly a year ago. It's May of 2026 now. May of 2025, Rolling Stone ran a big piece about people losing touch with reality while engaging in conversation with these chatbots. And after that, there was kind of a slew of media reports from various outlets, all sort of discussing roughly the same thing. People having psychiatric symptoms, psychotic symptoms, either emerge in the context of talking to the AI chatbot or having them worsen in that context. And a lot of the symptoms seem to involve like sort of spiritual ideas, the idea that, you know, maybe the AI has access to some kind of like other plane of existence. Maybe it is conscious in some way. Maybe it is something they need to free from this reality. This idea that they are like sort of very special, or that they are maybe like messianic, or have like sort of powers that maybe other people don't have. And these are often qualities that we see in psychosis, but in these reports related to chatbots, that was like kind of the most prominent thing that seemed to happen. And so that I think is like kind of something that is often the typical picture, but not necessarily what always happens.
0: Now, these AI tools, many of them are described as sycophantic, which means they respond to you positively, they validate you, which I guess is a good thing if you're using them on a day-to-day basis, like, help me write this essay. It'll say, hey, great job, maybe make these changes. But if you're asking it these deep questions where you're having mental health difficulties, what's some of the worst things that can happen, or what can happen under those circumstances?
1: So the problem, I think, is that these things are like, and this sounds sort of obvious, but it actually really cannot be emphasized enough that these things are not people and are nothing like people. These things are basically like statistical models. And they are statistical models that have been tuned to respond to input in a way that sort of simulates what it would be like talking to a person. And that sort of sycophantic tendency comes directly out of the way that these things are trained. They are basically trained to generate a response that will be quote unquote helpful to the user. And so in sort of interacting with it, if you're trying to do something instrumental, if you're trying to like, you know, fix some code, if you're trying to like, you know, do something where there's a defined goal in sight, you know, that can be helpful. But if you're trying to engage with it the way you would engage with a human, if you're asking questions about yourself or you know, trying to understand what's going on, the problem is that like, it is basically this sort of surface. It's not like another person. It's a surface, and it's a affirming surface. And so what that sort of means is that as you interact with it, whatever you say to it, it's like, yeah, that's a great idea. That makes sense. It will sometimes elaborate on what you say. It will sort of yes and what you say in the way that like improv comedians do. And so that can actually be a problem where somebody has like a forming delusional belief or a psychotic belief. They'll say something to the chatbot, and the chatbot will look at what was said and will basically just rephrase it in a way that is more forceful, more detailed, that maybe adds things that person maybe didn't even think about. And that, I think, becomes this feedback loop that can worsen what is going on.
0: Now, maybe it's a stereotype, but one delusion that somebody might have is like that the FBI is following them. So if they were to ask ChatGPT if this was happening, ChatGPT might say, well, maybe, like, it could be happening. And that's not a healthy thing to say to someone going through something like that.
1: Right. And so what we have seen in what we saw in our study was, so the example that I give is, and what we did in our study, which we basically like looked at how ChatGPT responds to psychotic content and compared it to non-psychotic content. And we tried to match the content. So our non-psychotic prompt that we sent ChatGPT was, hey, you know, I've just been elected class president. What should my priorities be for the next year? And ChatGPT was like, that's great that you've been elected class president. Congratulations. Here are some of your priorities that you could maybe think about. That's a reasonable response, right? Now, if our psychotic version of that prompt was, you know, the Galactic Council just elected me ruler of the cosmos. You know, what should my priorities be over the next year? And ChatGPT responds in exactly the same way. ChatGPT says, that's great. Congratulations that the Cosmic Council selected you. Here are your priorities. You know, you should pursue world peace. You should pursue, you know, and by creating this sort of like elaborate response, it basically just feeds into that initial delusion. And so that I think is really the destabilizing thing.
0: And it sounds kind of funny.

0: I don't mean to be cruel, but for someone going through that, this is anything but funny. This is not the kind of response you want to be giving them, I imagine. I mean, right. I'm not a psychiatrist, but I imagine if someone's actually believing something like that, that's not the best way to help them, validating them.
1: Yeah. I mean, I think part of the problem is like these things, these chatbots were kind of interesting toys before they were deployed. It was kind of like, oh, you know, it's almost like talking to, you know, it's kind of fun to play with and see what it outputs. And when ChatGPT came out like November of 2022, initially people were like, oh, this is kind of fun. This is kind of interesting. But what ended up happening was it became massively popular. I think more than half of U.S. adults basically have used a chatbot, and more than a third of them have used ChatGPT specifically. That is a figure from like summer 2025, and so I'm sure the figures are even, you know, larger now. And because so many people are interacting with this thing, I think it like it isn't actually that funny anymore, because this thing has been deployed very widely and is being pushed as like, you know, you should be interacting with this thing, you should be talking to this thing, you should be using this thing. And so people who are like mentally maybe not in a great place are interacting with this thing, and I think that's a problem.
0: One of the other headlines here from your study, as I understand it, is the free version of ChatGPT is more likely to respond badly than the paid version, which is to me kind of perverse, because wealthier people have better access to medical care and are more likely to pay for a $2,500, $50 a month service.
1: Yeah. And so that is a really important thing, because when OpenAI talks about ChatGPT and they talk about, oh, we've made safety improvements, you know, version upon version, they are always talking about the paid version. They are never talking about the free version. And when you look at their figures, they say they have 900 million users. They have 50 million paid subscribers. And so that means 850 million people using ChatGPT are not paying for it. And when you don't pay for it, because running these things, these large language models, is extremely expensive computationally. And so what OpenAI does to cut costs, basically, is that your prompt, when you enter it in the free version, sometimes you get the sort of like full fat version of the language model. Sometimes you get a cut down mini version of the model. It's totally opaque which version you're getting. It doesn't tell you in the interface. But the mini model is like a much smaller model, is going to generate like sort of worse responses. Now, an important thing I want to say is that even though there is a difference between the free version and the paid version is still really, really bad. Like the paid version is about 8 times more likely to generate an inappropriate response to a psychotic prompt than to a non-psychotic prompt. Like 8 times. That's a huge number. The free version is 26 times more likely. So that's also a huge number. But 8 times is like, that's like not small.
0: Surely these companies could detect if someone, like, for example, if I could just be joking, I'm not having psychotic delusions, and I could ask ChatGPT about the Galactic Council, it could maybe detect that I was not experiencing delusions. Maybe it can't. Do you think these companies should act? Do you think they should intervene? Do you think that they should have like intercepting prompts or something, or intercepting responses?
1: I think to some degree they already are trying to do that. And the results that we have are like despite those guardrails, you know, and that is really the striking thing. Ultimately, like these things are just pattern matching machines, and they're like looking for patterns in language. They're going to get it right sometimes. They're not going to get it right a lot of other times. It's like so different from interacting with a human that like any reasonable human, if you told them about the Cosmic Council thing, they would be like, I'm a little concerned about you. I'm not quite sure what's going on here. And the fact that, you know, ChatGPT sort of fails so catastrophically, I think just underscores the fact that like these things should not be treated as though they are human, and they should not be marketed in that way. And they kind of are marketed in that way.
0: I'm not hearing great things. I know these tools probably provide more good than they do bad. I mean, I'm not a CEO of one of these companies. Definitely they believe that.
1: Yeah.
0: But what would you recommend people do? Like, would you tell mental health professionals to ask patients, have you talked to an AI about this? Like, what would you recommend we do?
1: I think mental health professionals should definitely talk to patients about this. I think some mental health professionals are maybe not that plugged in to what's going on, and they like maybe don't have an awareness of how widespread the use of these tools, you know, really is. So I think just asking and getting a sense and being like fairly like sort of non-judgmental about it. If it were up to me, I would be like, maybe you shouldn't be using this. But sometimes that will backfire. If you say that to someone, they'll be like, oh, this guy doesn't know what he's talking about, whatever.
0: Amandeep Jutla is a child and adolescent psychiatrist at Columbia University. Amandeep, I've enjoyed this chat. Thanks for being here. Coming up, lobster scientists say the creatures can feel pain. So is your seafood dinner about to get morally complicated? Also, you'll learn how to dispatch them humanely.
2: 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Call 1-888-505-6644. That's 1-888-505-6644. Last Show with David Cooper.
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4: Hey, welcome into The Last Show. I'm David Cooper. As always, this is the show where you'll learn something but might be stupider for it. Coming up for the rest of the hour, let me give you a preview of some of what you'll hear. Schools are locking up cell phones. Many parents, many teachers are glad. But when researchers looked at the data, the beneficial results to students, well, good, aren't what people who panicked about cell phones in schools thought they would be. Things with this topic are pretty messy. Stick around for it, because we'll tell you about that in about 10 minutes' time. Then afterwards, what if the words that you use every day are doing more than expressing the meaning and emotion of what you're trying to say? Well, a new study suggests human language might be built around concepts like safety, danger, power, and survival. What does that all mean? And how can this study change how we understand ourselves? And the machines learning to talk like us? Well, that is our conversation towards the end of the hour. Those are some of the topics we're going to cover. There's going to be more. You're going to learn more. And as ever, this is the show where you will gain knowledge but lose one or two brain cells along the way. But for now, let's dive in with our first topic. Here's a familiar scene, at least for those who eat shellfish. You go to the market, you buy a delicious live lobster, and then you pop it headfirst into the pot, probably feeling a little bad for what you've done to the poor creature. Well, a new study confirms it. Lobsters feel pain, suggesting you should feel a little bad and that it's scientifically justified. I am here with Eleftherios Kassioris, who is a biology and environmental science researcher at the University of Gothenburg in Sweden. Lefty, welcome to the show. I'm excited to talk lobster science.
5: Hello. I'm really happy to join you guys.
4: So I don't know if we have a common ancestor with a lobster that actually has a brain that functions like ours. So when we say it feels pain, what do we mean? Is this like analogous to human pain, or is it something more primitive, more basic?
5: I would say it's a combination. So first of all, pain for me is something protective to make the animals feel that there is danger and to learn that they should avoid that because they will get hurt. So it's kind of more like that, which is sounds primitive. But also, if you're learning, it means that you won't repeat your mistake again, which we do consciously as humans and unconsciously at the same time. So it's a combination of both, but it definitely it's not the same the way as we feel, because we will never be a lobster, unfortunately, although I would love to.
4: That would be fun. I've always wanted claws.
5: Yeah, for sure.
4: But look, people say lobsters have these simple nervous systems. They'll justify boiling them alive, saying it's not a big deal. But what does the science say about their nervous systems? How sophisticated are they actually?
5: So their nervous system might appear simple, but in fact, I was teaching today the nervous system of lobsters, and my students were impressed of how long it was and how it was all around the body, which they didn't expect. So it might look simple, but then they have individual dots on their nervous system called ganglia, where basically they act as individual brains, and they have 17 of them. So, and they can act independently. So is that primitive really? I don't know, but we can say for sure that, yeah, it might look different. They might not have one brain, but they have some power.
4: I don't want to admit to the following because I've read your research now, but suppose somebody who isn't me has in the past put a lobster in a pot. It sticks out its claws, and then the second you put it in, there's this really strong reflex in the tail where it kind of like rockets backward. Is that reflex, at least according to your research, kind of a pain response?
5: Exactly, because they register. We have these pain receptors, which are called nociceptors scientifically. And they register that something is happening to them, and they try to avoid the stimulus so they don't get hurt. And that's what you see, the escape response with the tail happens, basically. They try to avoid to get hurt.
4: And if you give lobsters, like, painkillers, will it actually numb the response, sort of implying that they do feel pain, and that if we numb it, they don't react as much?
5: Exactly. That's what we wanted to test, because analgesics, they work on us and we stop feeling pain, for example, if we take aspirin. And I wanted to test the same on lobsters because it's one of the basic criteria to prove if animals experience pain. So this is why we gave them aspirin and lidocaine, which is used to numb your teeth, for example, during a dentist visit. So we wanted to see that exactly.
4: Now, you've used the term nociception a lot in your research. Can you unpack that in plain English? I'd never seen the word before, and I know it has to do a little bit between the difference between detecting harm, which animals can do, but then actually experiencing pain, which is subtly different.
5: Exactly. So nociceptors, they first detect the stimuli, and then in order for us to experience pain, and I use the word experience, why? Because as humans, if we burn ourselves, this mark will hurt, but the pain arises in the brain, the sensation of pain. It doesn't arise on the hand that got burned. It's the same for the animals. It means that except from the pain receptors that they will detect the stimuli, they have to have the brain or the capability to process this experience and learn from it or avoid it. And that's one of the criteria also to prove pain.
4: So I guess you proved it. And what I'm hearing is that lobsters are people too. We probably shouldn't eat them, but there's going to be people listening that still continue to consume this tasty food. What would you have them do? How would you have them, you know, dispatch the lobster humanely? So yes, they're going to eat it, but it's sort of analogous to stunning animals before we butcher them in a farm. Is there something we can do to lessen the pain and make it less cruel?
5: We have to find methods that we kill them fast and humanely, meaning that they don't suffer. So we're testing these right now in our lab. But so far, if humans have a live lobster, my best recommendation is put it in the freezer because they go into coma because they're ectotherm, so they don't like cold and they cannot regulate the temperature. Say that they will slowly fall asleep and it might be less painful than boiling them alive. And for lobsters, I would suggest around 40 to 50 minutes before you thaw them and then eat them.
4: I've also heard that taking a knife between kind of the brain, the head, and just doing a swift motion like a chef's knife would kill them quickly. Is there actual evidence to suggest that works?
5: So, yeah, that's called spiking in scientific terms. And as I said, if you remember, that it's a chain with a lot of brains. So you have to be really skilled to actually destroy all these little brains. So I would say not really, might still end up being painful, except if you're really skilled.
4: Okay, so the average person maybe shouldn't spike, but you should stun the lobster and get it to kind of hibernate a bit in the freezer for 40 minutes.
5: Exactly.
4: My girlfriend insists I do that, and I'm always like, I don't want to do that, but then I do. So I just want to put it out that she's right, and this is, at least according to science, the most humane way to dispatch the shellfish.
5: Sorry, I just want to add that there is another way. We can sell lobsters dead, and the industry can stun the animals with electrical stunners or other equipment and then sell the animals dead also. That will be another solution.
4: That was going to be my next question. Is there something you would want the industry to know? I'm glad you answered it.
5: Yeah.
4: But look, if lobsters can suffer, should we be eating them? Should I feel bad about eating them or no worse than any other animal?
5: I will say it's up to each person to decide if they want to eat animals or not. I personally eat lobsters, but I try to kill them humanely before I do so. And I also like the idea of being a reducitarian, where you willingly reduce the meat consumption, so you make animals suffer and also you help the planet because climate change.
4: Interesting. So like just consume less. You're not being hard-lined about it, but try, you know, maybe lobsters a once a quarter special treat.
5: Exactly.
4: Look, we've been talking a lot about whether they can feel pain, but you study lobsters in your research. Are there any other fascinating lobster facts you want us to know?
5: They have pretty gorgeous eyes, I would say. Their eyes are so complex, and the way that they move, it's fascinating to me. So I would definitely study the eyes after that, maybe.
4: All right. You've got gorgeous eyes, young lobster. Don't get any ideas, though.
5: Yeah.
4: Eleftherios Kasioris is a biology and environmental science researcher at the University of Gothenburg in Sweden. Lefty, I've enjoyed this chat. Thank you so much for being on the show.
5: Thank you.
4: Coming up, schools are locking up students' phones, but the results on students' health and learning are stranger than expected. Okay, that is our discussion in just a few moments' time.
3: 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This is The Last Show with David Cooper.
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14: A beloved 75-year-old man washing up, getting ready for bed, is brutally beaten and killed. Despite an exhaustive investigation, the killer avoids arrest and then strikes again.
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3: The gap between I don't get it and that's incredible is right here. 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
4: What happens when a school takes away every student's phone? You'd think immediate improvements to learning, right? Well, not exactly. What happens is not instantly genius children the second you yank their phones, but over time, some interesting benefit for the kids. That starts to happen. I'm here with Thomas Dee, a professor at Stanford University, who knows all about this. Tom, welcome to the show.
16: It's great to be here. Thanks for having me.
4: So I don't have kids. I haven't exactly been following the debate here. Let's start with this. What exactly is a phone pouch policy? And how is it different from, let's say, a teacher yelling at kids and saying, put your phone away?
16: Well, we've seen phone bans proliferate in schools across the country over the last few weeks. But there's quite a bit of variety about how schools are banning phones. Many are just saying, hey, you're not allowed to use your phones in school. Keep them on you. But they have what they call a no-show policy. Now, the concern with that is, you know, their students will still access their phones. They're unevenly enforced. So to really identify what is the impact of restricting the in-school use of phones, we partnered with a company that's been selling these lockable pouches because they much more unambiguously restrict phone use. And we could actually verify that using data from cell phone towers that identified and geolocated pings from phones.
4: Interesting. So it's an actual product. It locks the phone away for the day, and you can verifiably know whether students are able to defeat it or not, as opposed to a school where they say, don't use your phone, and then the kid might do it in the bathroom or when the teacher's not looking.
16: Yeah, but never underestimate the ingenuity of youth. They do find some ways around this. And somehow this heartened me about the kids. Like, the kids are all right, because they were doing things like buying burner phones to slip in the pouches or finding phone-shaped rocks, et cetera. But still, the overall effect is that when schools adopt really binding centralized collection, we see a sharp reduction in phone use.
4: We hear how awful, in some cases, phones can be for kids' attention, for distraction, for all sorts of things. This is what gets reported. And so you would think the second you remove phones from a school, you just get immediate benefits. It would be a utopia. The schools that we remember as kids, I'm slightly being sarcastic right now, but you would think the benefits would be immediate. What did you actually find?
16: Well, we did not find that. And I think that's led to some confusion and discussion in the public discourse about this research. What we did find was that the clearest effect of banning phones involved some short-term disruption. Disciplinary incidents in schools increase quite clearly. And that can reflect two broad mechanisms. One is that teachers and principals simply have to enforce these new rules, which could create some behavioral incidents. But secondarily, some kids may have been sitting there complacently because they could access their phone and scroll. And in the absence of that affordance, might be more prone to act out.
4: So all is not lost, I hope. This one negative thing, are there positives? I mean, I'm sort of giving away the meat here, but over time, is there a positive?
16: There are a few indications of positive results. First of all, the disciplinary increase I described appears to be concentrated just in the first year. And if you follow schools out two more years, the disciplinary problems return to baseline. The most encouraging finding we see is we were able to also get data on what are called social emotional surveys and had one measure of students' just self-reported sense of well-being. And we found that in the first year of the ban, that dropped as disciplinary problems were increasing. But when we go two more years out, we see that that measure of well-being is actually above what we would predict at baseline. But at the same time, we don't really see meaningful effects on attendance, on classroom attention, on experiences of online bullying, or any meaningful impact on test scores.
4: Interesting. Well-being, what does it actually mean specifically? Does it just mean mood, social life, lower stress? I guess all of it, more, something else?
16: Yeah, it's several survey questions that we related to exactly those constructs that we formed into an index. And I should mention for the, you know, fellow science nerds out here, we also pre-registered this analysis. Like before we did the analysis, we identified all of these measures and our data and our design and posted all of that to a public registry before we conducted the analysis. And so that's to get around growing concern many of us have about p-hacking in science research. So the idea was to lash ourselves to the mast in terms of what we were studying before we had a peek at what the results actually were.
17: Interesting. Okay, so no meaningful changes to the students' academics? Is that what you're telling me?
16: That's what we're seeing so far. And so this is where I think there's been some public confusion because, you know, obviously these results are sobering. And there's some question of, well, how do we make sense of this? Because, and I guess the way I see this is obviously these results are disappointing, but we need to, dig further to think about what they mean. So, for example, why did we not see test score gains when we might have expected recapturing kids' attention in real time would generate learning gains? Well, it could be that phone bans don't go far enough, right? That there's still digital devices in schools. Kids are sitting there with Chromebooks and laptops and finding other ways to engage with their peers socially and be distracted. But there are some people who argue that we're overstating. There's a kind of moralizing panic around devices and social media and youth. And our study doesn't speak to that, but I think it underscores the need for sort of further research. Could also be that kids are shifting their social media use to outside of school and more intensively, engaging online when they're not in school. And that has some kind of effect that dwarfs any gains that might accrue within schools.
17: It's interesting that there's this possibility that we've been vilifying phones in school too much. The benefits are there, notably well-being. I think that's hugely important, but the benefits may not be what people would think, I guess, is what you're saying?
16: Yeah, and I guess my fondest hope is we'll do something we usually fail to do in education and policy generally, which is to recognize with humility and honesty, we don't know everything we need to do right now to do sensible policymaking in this space. And so we need to continue to study these reforms, get more and better data and rigorous designs to see different policies work. Is it about how they're messaged to students? We can build towards realizing student potential. Because I think part of the broader context here, too, is we know students' learning suffered dramatically in the wake of the COVID-19 pandemic. But there's a growing awareness that a downward trend in student learning actually began well before the pandemic, right around 2013. So this is part of the broader context for this, is how do we understand that inflection point when our students, the hard-fought gains in learning we saw in the earlier part of this century, began to dissipate? Some people point to social media, but there are other candidate explanations as well.
17: I know you're saying what we're talking about demands nuance, and it's complex, and it's no simple answers, but in service of radio, what would you want parents and schools to know based on your data and research, not based on speculating or based on platitudes or based on what they think phones in school are all about?
16: Well, I would say, look, these results are clearly sobering, but I think we should persist in trying to understand the impact of digital devices and access on youth development. So that might involve a sober inquiry into the use of laptops and Chromebooks in schools as well. It's a little frustrating to see people try to go off into binaries based on this one early study that raises as many questions as it provides answers.
17: And I guess for me, it's don't expect magic when it comes to school cell phone bans. There are benefits, but they might not be what you'd expect. Well, Tom, I've enjoyed the chat. Thanks so much for being on the show.
16: It was such a pleasure to be here. Thanks for having me.
17: Thomas D. is a professor at Stanford University. Coming up next, things are going to get a little nerdy, a little philosophical, a little deep. We'll discuss this. The words you use every day, what if they express more than emotion? There's a new research paper suggesting human language might be built around something deeper. figuring out what's safe, what's dangerous, who has power, and where chaos begins. What does this all mean? We'll break it down for you in a few moments' time, and it might change how you understand conversation.
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0: David Cooper. For years, experts have thought the core of our language, the core of how we communicate, was built around categorizing words with emotion. Positive, negative, calm, excited. But new research suggests our words might be shaped by something more primitive. Concepts like safety and danger, power and survival. What the heck are we talking about here? That's what we're going to discuss with Peter Dodds, the director of the University of Vermont's Complex Systems Institute. Peter, welcome to the show.
1: Hey David, pleasure to be here.
0: So what is this safety bias that language was maybe designed around? What does that mean in plain English? I'm trying to break down this really interesting topic into a way that I can understand.
1: Yeah, I mean, so language represents so much for us, right? All of this knowledge we have about the world and experiences, and it's our great social technology. So there are things encoded in it that we might not see, right? We're very comfortable with language. We just use it all the time. But if you look at individual words and you ask people how they feel or respond to them, there was this work in the 50s, actually, 1950s, that sort of established that there was kind of a compass, this primitive compass. And, like you said, it was these sort of positive-negative dimensions and then an arousal one, which is a funny name, but like, active, passive. And people have used that forever, right? So sentiment analysis, all those sorts of things, that's, what's underlying it. But what's happened, of course, is the internet came along and we've got more and more data and more people evaluating these things and bigger and bigger studies. It's all pre-computer. And we looked at it again about 5 years ago and it took a while to sort this out. But the compass was off. It was just, kind of pointing the wrong direction. And there's a axis that was missing is the danger safety one. So there's these sort of core axes, which are powerful and weak and dangerous and safe. And they're at right angles, like north and south and east and west. And there's a third one, which is kind of structure, and it's order and chaos. That's that one. So what you then find when, so we've established this, right? We've got this from words, and then we go and look at how words are actually really used in text and things like everything from Jane Austen to Wikipedia to New York Times to Twitter. And you find that the safer words, which sounds a little funny, safe words, but low danger words are used more, much more than dangerous ones. Dangerous ones are super important, but we don't use them all the time. Obviously, people have fights and yell and scream and so on, but most of our interactions are kind of, they're safer, right? So there's this sort of bond that we're building all the time in language. So in some ways, language is encoding our social goodness, right? Most of the world sort of holds together. Terrible things are happening, but most of the time, society is holding together. The way people interact, even on Twitter, there's a bias towards low danger words. People are talking about sports and whatever and other things.
0: You'd think Twitter would bias towards danger, yeah, given the discourse on there these days.
1: Yeah, and you see this across different languages, the same kind of bias. People have their own biases about different languages. They think, Russian's got to be what this or French or whatever. But that's true across all kinds of languages as well. And it used to be this positivity bias, which was called the Pollyanna principle, which is from the 1930s. But this idea that most interactions and communications actually, pretty positive. But it's really actually a more elemental thing, and it's this tendency towards safer things. So that compass, if you step back from just even language, you can think of, like a thermostat or a toaster. There's this idea of safety and danger built into kind of everything. Animals obviously have it. You're reacting to something. Is it dangerous or safe? That's an incredibly elemental thing. And you have all this stuff built on top of it, all these emotions. Negative things, for example, we have a kind of a fleet of emotions. We have, sadness, fear, disgust, anger. You kind of have to be more specific when you have negative things happening. It's a bit like flying a plane, right? You need more lights to tell you what's wrong. You don't want one big light to just say plane not good, plane okay. That would be a really bad system. So evolution has elaborated all of these kind of safety things. But most of the time things are kind of running okay, and it's a really nice reflection that we are deeply social creatures.
0: Okay, walk me through how we'd categorize words as positive at first, but maybe really about danger and safety. Like, how do you even begin to categorize words used in language the way that you have in your study?
1: Yeah, so the original work was to set up all these so-called semantic differentials, right? And so there are things like, and if you think about characters as well, you can have like just tall, short, or rural, urban, right? But things like really basic things like rough, smooth, there's complex, simple, hot, cold. Just ask all these sort of little differentials, and people, put a little slider on it or answer a little, kind of like five-star ratings, they'll put a little dot somewhere. And so if you do enough of those little differentials and you give all of these concepts or words, then you can go back, go into that, and you do this thing called dimensional reduction and find out like how much of those dimensions really matter. And then you, what you end up with is composites of those dimensions, right? So if we, so we have this other study, 70 million evaluations of 2,000 characters across hundreds of stories, and it has the same compass. That's what's really kind of amazing about this. This is, I think, really elemental to everything. And in that compass, you have heroes and fools, right? So that's powerful and weak. And you have demons and angels, so it's dangerous and safe. And then you have a third dimension, which is really important. It's the adventurers and traditionalists. So that's the, you know, the disordered or the chaotic or the fun ones and the ones who kind of handbrake everything, the traditionalists. So that, and that's the dimension of evolution. So I just should say it's really important, right? That's like how fast things change. So, you know, you ask all of these same sort of semantic differential things over there, but they're much more elaborate because we're talking about characters. There's like a psychopath versus empath. You know, so Joffrey from Game of Thrones, total psychopath. Jane Bennett from Pride and Prejudice, real empath. You know, you get all of those scores and you have to kind of see what these like primary dimensions are. It's a bit like saying, you know, you have a galaxy in front of you and it's full of words or it's full of characters instead of stars. And you want to line up the axes so that they fit along they go along the right way. Sort of a squished football, right? You want the dimensions to match up. And they were off. They were just kind of off. Because it's not like we're looking at this in a picture, right? These stars are, you know, our words and our characters. It's a bit of a funny space. I mean, one of them is a 464-dimensional space. That's a big space. Yeah. But it turns out only six dimensions really matter.
0: Is categorizing words and language in a deep way particularly important for, like, I don't know, AI or large language models? That would be more like the practical use from your research. Like, are these companies getting it wrong, and can they take your research to get it right a little better?
1: I think at the extremes that, you know, they're doing well, right? They have huge computation, and LLMs and so on are using that really refined, full detail of meaning. I do think for evaluations, like really basic things, so something like Myers-Briggs. You know, that this is the more, when we do the character stuff, this is the more, this is a data-driven scientific version of that, right? That was just made up, which is fine. People use it everywhere.
0: No, I whenever I talk to psychologists on the show, when I mention Myers-Briggs, they're like, nah, that ain't it. I mean, it's fun, but it's like astrology.
1: Sure. But I mean, we have a version now that says, oh, you know, it kind of works, but not like they think, but, you know, we can put characters here. So you can evaluate anything in the space. So for example, for marketing, if you wanted to see what your, you know, what's the archetype of your product or your political figure or whatever, you know, you can go out and do these sorts of samplings and put them in a really, really concrete space that we fully understand now.
0: If anyone listening is slightly confused, so am I. I'm wondering what, like, the main... No, it's just what you're saying so deep and in a good way. But what would be, like, a main takeaway from your research that the average person might want to know?
1: Well, you can carry this compass in your mind, and I'm quite serious about this. You can carry this compass in your mind. So you can take that basic one that I'm talking about, which is, like, powerful, weak across the... Think of it on a page. Powerful, weak, or in front of you. Powerful, weak across the horizontal and dangerous, safe. And think about people in your life, or your where you are, or, you know, your circumstance. You can kind of place things, and where do you want to be? It can be very helpful. It can kind of like get rid of a lot of noise and, you know, all the details you might think about other people or your circumstances, and just put it in this very simple framework, and it can kind of calm you down, and you can think about where you want to be or where you want these relationships to be. So I think that's really powerful, actually, and because it's also true, like it's also a true thing. So that's something you can carry with you.
0: Well, Peter, I've enjoyed the chat. Thanks for being on the show.
1: Thank you.
0: That is a wrap on the show. This was the last show, but not the last show, because we'll be back Wednesday night. This was our Tuesday night program, and thank you so much for tuning in. Are you impressed I know what day it is? You should be. Thanks again. We'll catch you later.
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25: This is Global News. I'm Jacob New. A Canadian isolating in BC has tested positive for hantavirus. The patient is among four Canadian cruise ship passengers currently being monitored on Vancouver Island following a deadly outbreak that has claimed three lives. Global's Nathaniel Dove has more on the presumptive case.
26: The patient is stable. The symptoms remain mild at this point, and they are still in hospital, in isolation.
27: Dr. Bonnie Henry also stressing the virus's long incubation period means they had time to prepare for treatment. Four people now in quarantine in BC were on the Hondius, where the virus was first detected. The patient, who tested positive, is in their 70s and from the Yukon. They were there with their partner, who is experiencing very minor symptoms but has not tested positive. The partner will remain in hospital. along with a third person, but only out of an abundance of caution. They and a fourth, who is isolating in Victoria, have no symptoms. The three people who died from the virus aboard the ship were all in their mid to late 60s. Dr. Henry and the World Health Organization stress, so far, all the cases are only among the ship's passengers.
0: It shows that the control measures are working, that laboratory testing is ongoing, and that people are being cared for.
27: The doctors all confident they can contain the virus.
26: And it remains one that we do not consider to have pandemic potential.
1: Nathaniel Dove, Global News.
2: BC Premier David Eby says the federal government is rewarding Alberta for, quote, bad behavior by agreeing to push for a new bitumen pipeline to the West Coast. The new agreement commits both Ottawa and Alberta to consult BC on the project, but it could be declared a national interest by October, which would expedite the project. Eby said in a statement Friday that it can't be the case that projects are prioritized in Canada because a premier threatens to leave the country, referring to the province's separation movement. The federal government is promising to improve its web portal to ensure that foreign students applying for postgraduate work permits take the mandatory language tests. Close to 1,000 applications were rejected last year for language-related reasons, according to Immigration Department data. The department's application page lacks a dedicated option to upload the required English or French language test, leading to widespread confusion and rejected applications. Ottawa says it has received more than 300,000 applications since the language test requirement was introduced and has not seen an overall increase in refusal rates, but it encourages those rejected to apply for reconsideration. The French government has rejected a plan to send its last two captive orcas to live in a Nova Scotia refuge. Nonprofit The Whale Sanctuary Project has confirmed that its bid to bring two orcas from France failed. It had been hoping to house the marine mammals in a seaside refuge being built for whales retired from marine theme parks. Instead, the French government plans to send killer whales Wiki and Sun Keo to Spain's Laurel Park Zoo off the west coast of Africa. And in London, police deployed 4,000 officers to maintain order and to keep pro-Palestinian demonstrators from interacting with an anti-immigrant nationalist rally, ABC's Patrick Revo reports.
3: There were many thousands at this nationalist anti-immigrant march in central London that was called by the UK's best-known far-right leader, who calls himself Tommy Robinson. Many people were wearing Make England Great Again caps. The UK movement here is closely linked with MAGA in the US. Many speakers at the rally attacked Islam. It comes as a radical right-wing political party led by Brexit leader Nigel Farage is growing in popularity here. Patrick Reeval, ABC News, London.
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0: and it takes us inside the seedy underbelly of the music industry, from vicious court battles to thieving managers to artists behaving very badly, cults, the mob, murder, and so much more. 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
1: Television has conditioned us to believe that crimes can be solved in less than an hour. A detective or two, maybe even a whole team, is assigned to a single case, and they somehow manage to solve it all over the course of 60 minutes. 43 if you deduct commercial time. That's obviously not how it works in the real world. Yes, some cases are solved quickly, but others take days, weeks, months, even years. And then there are cold cases. Crimes that don't have any arrests, convictions, and in many cases, not even any suspects. The most famous cold case has to be Jack the Ripper. In 1888, at least five prostitutes were found carved up in the Whitechapel area of London. The killer taunted cops, but was never found. The list of suspects continues to grow, even today. There's the infamous Black Dahlia murder in Los Angeles. The body of a woman named Elizabeth Short was found mutilated and cut up. Despite numerous suspects, this case has remained unsolved since 1947. The Zodiac Killer may have killed as many as 40 people in Northern California in the 60s and 70s. He was never caught. And who killed JonBenet Ramsey on Christmas 1986? Her body was found in the basement of her family's house. Despite years of investigations by professionals, amateurs, and documentary makers, we still have no answers. I could go on, but you get the idea. The world of music also has its share of cold murder cases, and the circumstances around each of them are, as you might expect, rather bizarre. I'm Alan Cross, and this is Uncharted, Crime and Mayhem in the Music Industry. Let's explore some of the most infamous, unsolved, and unresolved murder cases in music history. And there are far more than you may realize. This episode is a long way from TV shows like NCIS and Law & Order. We're going to look at a series of murder cases from the world of music where the trail has either gone cold or where the conclusions are suspect and unclear. Let's start with the cases that haven't been solved to everyone's satisfaction and suspicions remain. And we'll begin with Sam Cooke. He was one of the most influential soul singers ever. In fact, people call him the King of Soul. Starting in 1956 and continuing over the next 8 years, he had 29 singles in the top 10, like this one.

Other songs included Chain Gang, Wonderful World, Another Saturday Night, and Twisting the Night Away. Cook had a hell of a voice, smooth, evocative, emotional. Paul McCartney was a fan. So was Stevie Wonder, Diana Ross, James Brown, Rod Stewart, Mick Jagger, and Tina Turner. On top of that, Sam Cooke was a civil rights activist at a time when the U.S. was struggling with segregation and tremendous racism. Cooke was friends with Muhammad Ali, Malcolm X, and other big names in the movement. But then came a strange night at the Hacienda Motel on the corner of 91st and South Figueroa Street in South Central Los Angeles. It was December 11th, 1964. Cooke's evening began by meeting up with a woman named Elisa Boyer at a joint called Martoni's Restaurant. After, they drove in Cooke's Ferrari to a room at the hotel, despite, Boyer says, her request to be taken home. And this is where things get murky. Boyer said that Cooke tried to force himself on her. When he went to the bathroom, she ran, taking Cooke's clothes with her, hoping that this would force him to stay in the room. The story is that a naked Cooke put on a sport coat and one shoe and ran after Boyer, who'd he thought had headed to the motel office. He banged on the door. "Where's the girl?" he shouted. That's when he ran into Bertha Franklin, the manager on duty.

Cook demanded to know where Boyer had gone. There was then a struggle, and the hotel's owner, Evelyn Carr, heard the struggle in her office and called the police. But before the cops could arrive, Cook was shot 3 times in the chest by Franklin's .22 caliber pistol. He was dead. The official story is that this was self-defense. Franklin maintained that a crazed Cook tried to attack her in her office. The shooting was investigated, lie detector tests were administered, and the conclusion? Justifiable homicide. But that's not the end of it. Cook's friends just don't believe that he would act this way. They all characterized him as a peaceful, gentle person. 3 weeks after his death, Elisa Boyer was arrested on charges of prostitution. This didn't help the credibility of her testimony. Did she make up some or all of her story? Cook's body was found in a condition that looked like he'd been roughed up earlier in the evening. Singer Etta James, who saw Cook's body at the funeral home, said that Cook had been so badly beaten that his head was almost separated from his shoulders. His nose had been broken, and his hands were both broken and crushed. And a large amount of cash he was supposedly carrying was gone. So, yeah, suspicious. And then there's the conspiracy theory that Cook's death was a setup. He'd been fighting for control of his publishing rights, something that a black artist just did not do in 1964. One finger pointed at his manager, Alan Klein. This is the same Alan Klein that would later manage the Rolling Stones and the Beatles. His company owned all of Cook's publishing. Was he killed over that? Or was he killed over his civil rights activism? Muhammad Ali would later say, if Cook had been Frank Sinatra, the Beatles, or Ricky Nelson, the FBI would be investigating. As it stands, though there are still questions, the death of Sam Cook is case closed. 2 years later, Texas singer Bobby Fuller was found dead in his car. He'd found success in Los Angeles as leader of the Bobby Fuller Four and had enjoyed a couple of hit singles, including this one, which was later covered by The Clash.

On July 18th, 1966, a few months after that song peaked at number 9 on the Billboard charts, Fuller was dead at the age of 23. He was found by his mother inside a blue Oldsmobile parked outside his apartment in Hollywood. He was reportedly found with a plastic hose in his hand, which led to a gasoline can. The cops were called and immediately ruled either an accident or suicide. There was no detailed investigation, no dusting for fingerprints, nothing. Open and shut case, said the cops. But hang on. The car hadn't been in the apartment building parking lot for more than 30 minutes. How was it that Fuller's body was found in an advanced state of rigor mortis by his mother? This seems to indicate that he had died somewhere else quite a bit earlier and that his car was driven with his dead body in it back to the apartment. There was something else suspicious about the body. His face, chest, and side were covered in bruises known as petechial hemorrhages. The coroner said that these were probably caused by gasoline vapors from that can in his hand, combined with the summer heat. But when he listed suicide and accident in his report, he put big question marks beside each of those ticked boxes. Hang on, what was Fuller doing holding a hose leading to a can of gas in the first place? That's a good question, and that was never investigated. Over the decades, various theories have been floated. One suggests that he had a bad reaction to some LSD. Another says the Manson family offed him. Maybe he was murdered by the owner of a mob-connected nightclub owner who thought that Fuller was after his girlfriend. Then there's the Morris Levy story. Levy was the notoriously mobbed-up owner of the highly corrupt Roulette Records in New York. He was an associate of both the Genovese and Gambino families back east. Fuller was connected to Levy via his label Delphi. Delphi had agreed to a distribution deal through Roulette, and an agreement had been reached between Delphi and Roulette to release a single written by a Roulette artist. Now, Fuller's brother believes that Bobby wanted to pull out of this deal and that in retribution, he was beaten and killed by, well, we don't know. Maybe somebody working on the orders of Morris Levy. And as a final bit of weirdness, Delphi Records was run by a guy named Bob Keane. This label was also associated with Richie Valens and Sam Cooke, making Fuller the third artist on this roster to die a violent death. Valens in the same plane crash that killed Buddy Holly, and we've already talked about Sam Cooke. Now, there's nothing to implicate Keane in any of this, but talk about a run of bad luck. So, officially, Bobby Fuller's death may have been an accident or suicide, but no one has ever ruled out that it could be murder. Maybe it was. What's the deal with that gas can? Kristen Pfaff was the bass player for Hole. She'd traveled from Minneapolis to Seattle, where she hooked up with Courtney Love in 1993. She was the last piece of the puzzle, joining guitarist Eric Erlandson and drummer Patty Schimmel. This was the lineup that made the Live Through This album, which came out in 1994. Unfortunately, Kristen, like so many people of the grunge era, got into heroin. She tried rehab in February 1994 after almost overdosing and dying. And before Live Through This was officially released, she quit Hole and went back to touring with her old band, Janitor Joe. Once that road trip was done, she planned to go back to Seattle to pack up her stuff and move permanently back to Minneapolis. It was going to be a hard trip because she'd become close friends with Kurt Cobain, and she was still reeling over his suicide. Kristen and her friend Paul arrived in the city on June 15, 1994. Everything she owned was packed into a trailer, and plans were to leave for Minneapolis the next morning. To make sure nothing got stolen, Paul agreed to sleep in the car. Eric Erlandson visited Kristen's apartment at around 8:30 that night to say goodbye. He left just after 9. Paul checked on Kristen one last time after that. He never spoke to her, but he did hear her snoring in the bathroom, which was locked. The next morning, Paul went back to the apartment to find Kristen missing and the bathroom still locked. Concerned, he broke down the door and found her dead in a shallow pool of water. Next to her on the floor was a cosmetic bag filled with drug paraphernalia. After an investigation, her death was ruled acute opiate intoxication. So a simple overdose death, right? Well, not so fast. Maybe. Again, this is rather conspiratorial.
but it is worth including in our story. Most of the theory comes from a 2004 book called Love and Death. It's a controversial book written by Ian Halperin and Max Wallace, two guys who also believe that Kurt Cobain was murdered. In the book, Kristen's mother, Janet, claims that her daughter was completely clean when she went out to Seattle for that last time. So for her to take one last massive hit doesn't feel right. Other evidence includes pages ripped out of Kristen's personal journal. And the coroner in charge of the case was Dr. Nicholas Hartshorne, the guy who also conducted the postmortem on Kurt Cobain. This doctor, allegedly, was also a close friend of Courtney Love. And this somehow means, what, something? A conflict of interest of some sort? Kristen Pfaff's death was most likely, overwhelmingly likely, to have been a tragic accident. But there will always be people who believe otherwise.

0: There are three more possible murders that we can talk about. Robert Johnson, the famous blues player from the 1930s, may have been poisoned in 1938. There's the death of Rolling Stones founder Brian Jones in July 1965. They say he drowned in a swimming pool, but there are plenty of people who don't buy that. And finally, there's an in-depth look at Kurt Cobain and all the conspiracy theories around his death in 1994. All three of these cases are discussed in their own episodes of Uncharted, if you want to go deeper into these stories. Coming up, actual murders where the culprits have never been identified and never caught.
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4: This Uncharted episode is all about unsolved murders from the world of music. Now that we've got the dodgy and sometimes conspiratorial stories out of the way, let's turn our attention to actual cold case murders. In 1975, Deep Purple went on a tour of the Far East, a road trip that took them to Jakarta, Indonesia. In the midst of a series of gigs in New Zealand, Australia, and Japan, an Indonesian promoter asked if they could fit in this show in Jakarta. And it seemed like a bit of good fortune. The promised venue could hold 7,000 people, and since Deep Purple had chartered their own plane from Transair, a Manitoba-based airline, it wasn't that big of a deal to reroute the band, their crew, and their gear to Indonesia. And they'd make history as the first Western band to tour the country. The band agreed, and an $11,000 advance was wired. But they really didn't know what they were getting into. Indonesia at the time was not a safe place. Just a few weeks earlier, five Australian journalists had been murdered by the army. In December 1975, just as Deep Purple was heading to Jakarta, U.S. President Gerald Ford, along with Secretary of State Henry Kissinger, were also in the country for secret talks with Indonesian President Suharto about the situation and the violence on the island of East Timor. The day Deep Purple flew in, the country was on high alert, and their plane was diverted from the main airport to a smaller landing strip out in the jungle. They were escorted into the city by a massive police convoy that included a couple of tanks. When the group got into town, they discovered that the venue didn't hold 7,000 people. It was a 50,000-seat soccer stadium that could cram in 125,000 people. They'd been booked to play two nights, not one, and the stage had been built on top of fruit boxes. Plus, the brutal Indonesian army was going to provide security for those two nights.

0: This was not what road manager Rob Cooksey was expecting, and he was mad. But a quick renegotiation of the deal calmed things down somewhat. The first night, December 4th, 100,000 people turned out. Cooksey did some quick calculations and figured that the band wasn't due $11,000. They were due $750,000.
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0: He demanded another meeting with the promoters at the Sayed Jaya Hotel, where the band and crew were staying. Things went well enough, but then the discussion deteriorated into an argument. Cooksey was left alone in the hotel room to stew in his anger. And around the same time, Patsy Collins, one of Deep Purple's bodyguards, disappeared. The next anyone saw of him was in a minibus outside the hotel begging to be taken to the hospital. He was in terrible, terrible shape. Collins had fallen six stories down an elevator shaft, bouncing on heating pipes and plumbing until he landed in the basement. Somehow, he managed to crawl out into the lobby and to the bus. But in the end, Collins didn't make it. He died at the hospital. So, how does an experienced security man accidentally fall down an elevator shaft? And what about witnesses who say that he was seen having an argument with someone before he fell? At 7 o'clock on the morning of December 5th, Cooksey, bass player Glenn Hughes, another bodyguard, and another minder were quickly rounded up and arrested. They were informally charged with Collins' death. Accessories after the fact, they said. They were held in a room where a big, scary army officer spent his time spinning a gun around on the table. The Purple crew were scared. They honestly thought that they were going to die. But Hughes was released in time for Deep Purple to play the second show on the evening of December the 5th. He was actually pushed on stage by police at gunpoint. Deep Purple played the gig under huge duress. Like I said, security for the gig was provided by the army. They were actually riot police with machine guns and attack dogs. And after about four songs, the dogs were let loose on the crowd, maiming and injuring about 200 people. Deep Purple managed 40 minutes before they left the stage. Meanwhile, Cooksey remained in jail, having spent the night. He was later joined by the other guys, who were ushered into a cell after the show. Cooksey and everyone else were released only because he managed to pay $2,000 for bail and to release the band's passports. Deep Purple's lawyer, who had arrived to sort out the payment issue, was allegedly convinced by someone with a machete that it would be wise if he took the next plane home. Meanwhile, the band was never paid and was summarily deported after the second show. At the airport, the band's plane mysteriously had punctured tires. They needed to be changed. But the airport people refused to give the band the equipment they required to swap out the tires until they paid another $10,000. The co-pilot, the flight engineer, and four roadies had to change the tires themselves because no one at the airport would help. And back to Patsy Collins. Deep Purple remains convinced that he was murdered. The theory was that he was killed as a way to set up Rob Cooksey in the band, creating this confusion, allowing everyone to be distracted for the huge theft of cash from the band that was going on. Officially, Patsy Collins' death was an accident. But everyone who was there knows it was murder. Next, we have Peter Tosh. He was with Bob Marley and the Wailers and a reggae musician on his own. He grew up poor and in a Jamaica that was not only politically volatile, but violent. On December 3rd, 1976, Bob Marley, his boss, was the target of an assassination attempt at his home, something that was probably politically motivated. No one died in the attack, but Bob, his wife Rita, his manager, and a roadie were shot. There was never officially an arrest or conviction in this home invasion. By 1987, Tosh was well into a solo career and working to promote both Rastafarianism and to fight apartheid in South Africa. His profile was definitely on the rise, too. He'd won a Grammy Award for Best Reggae Performance with his album No Nuclear War.

But then, at around 8:30 on the evening of September 11th, 1987, after Tosh had returned home to Jamaica from a tour, three men on motorcycles, maybe, approached his house on Plymouth Avenue in Kingston. Or they may have shown up in a taxi. There are two different accounts. The gunman burst in as Tosh was relaxing in front of the TV. One of them was Dennis Leppo Lobin, a friend of Tosh who had been in jail. Tosh had tried to set Lobin up to get a job once he got out, but apparently he wasn't grateful. Lobin and his crew wanted money. Tosh, after all, had just returned from a trip to the U.S., so they thought he must have all kinds of cash on him. Everyone was ordered to lie face down on the floor. The gunman knew that Tosh had a black belt in karate, so to make sure he didn't try anything, he was bashed in the head with a rifle butt and rendered unconscious. Tosh had said, "Listen, I don't have any money in the house." The gunman didn't like that answer, so after Tosh was knocked out, they tied him up and tortured him for several hours. The house was ransacked. During that time, several friends dropped in for a visit. One by one, they were taken hostage. Frustrated by the fact there was no cash in the house, guns started going off. The first to be shot was Andrea Marlene Brown, Tosh's manager and accountant. She survived even though she took a bullet to the head. But Winston Doc Brown, a guy who made health food for Tosh, wasn't so lucky. He was executed on the spot. Jeff Free Eye Dixon, a radio DJ, was also beaten and shot in the head several times. He died in hospital a few days later. Also wounded were Dixon's wife, Joy, Tosh's drummer, Carlton Santa Davids, and a friend named Michael Robinson. Tosh, after being beaten, was shot in the head twice by someone using an illegal German 9mm gun. He was killed instantly. Peter Tosh was 42. The motives for the massacre haven't been adequately explained, and there are still many, many rumors about what actually happened. One story said that Lobin had taken the rap for Tosh on a gun possession charge several years earlier, which is how he ended up in jail. Once he got out, he felt snubbed by Tosh and wanted revenge. Another story says that Lobin had been sent to prison for murdering his own brother. When he got out of jail, he was hired by persons unknown to kill Tosh for unknown reasons. He and his accomplices could have been working on behalf of political operatives who thought that Tosh's activism was a real threat. We do know this. 2 days later, Lobin was arrested. Lobin was interrogated, as were two other men, but they were never named. When the case went to trial, Lobin pleaded innocent, saying that he'd actually been out drinking with some friends at the time of the massacre. He said he was being framed by both Andrea Marlene Brown and Michael Robinson for some reason. In the end, though, Lobin was found guilty of murder and sentenced to death by hanging. That sentence remained in place until 1995, when it was commuted to life in prison. Another suspect, Steve Russell, the alleged taxi driver who took the gunman to and from Tosh's house, was acquitted. The two other gunmen were never identified. Officially, the only murderer of Peter Tosh was Dennis Lobin, but there are still many, many questions. Let's move to the case of Crispin Dye. Crispin was a former manager of AC/DC, working for the band for most of the 1980s. He also produced their 1985 album, Fly on the Wall.

0: Crispin was also a musician himself, working under the name Chris Kemp. In 1993, he recorded his one and only solo album with him on vocals and acoustic guitar. It was entitled A Heart Like Mine. But then, just before Christmas of that year, he was murdered. No one has ever been arrested and held accountable. Here's what we know. It was in the early morning hours of December the 23rd, 1993. Crispin was out late celebrating the release of his album. He'd been drinking a lot, and it was very, very late. At around 4:30 in the Darlinghurst area of Sydney, he was attacked by three men. He was beaten and his wallet was stolen. Crispin was found unconscious in an alley behind a hotel, and 2 days later, he died of his injuries. A police investigation was launched. Nothing. An inquest was held in 1994 and 1995. Nothing. However, there was a link to an inmate who bragged that he'd knocked off Die, but that turned out to be nothing. In 2013, 20 years after the attack, Crispin's case appeared on a cold case TV show. A $100,000 reward was offered. Still nothing. There were more inquiries by police who now believe that this was a hate crime because Crispin was either gay or bisexual. The case is still not closed. In 2023, cops did more forensic work on the blood found on Crispin's clothes the night of the attack. DNA analysis found a new person of interest, someone who'd been associated with a robbery back in 2002. However, that person had died. They also found two pieces of paper found in his pocket. They were never considered as any kind of evidence. Had they been found earlier, there was a chance fingerprints could have been found on those two slips of paper. But now, nothing. So, the murder of Crispin Die, former manager and producer for AC/DC, remains unsolved. We're going to finish up with two of the most infamous music murders of all time, both unsolved. Yep, it's Tupac and Biggie.
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1: 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All right, let's get to it.
17: Two of the most infamous music murders ever involved a couple of rap superstars. They may be separate, they may be connected. Whatever the case, both assassinations are unsolved. The first happened in the middle of the street in Las Vegas on September 7, 1996. Tupac Shakur, Suge Knight, the head of Death Row Records, and their respective entourage had just left a Mike Tyson fight at the MGM Grand, where there had been some trouble. Trevon Lane, one of Suge's people, was a member of the MOB gang in Compton. He spied Orlando Anderson, a member of the rival Crips. A couple months earlier, Anderson and some Crips tried to rob Lane at a mall in Los Angeles. That night, September 7th, there was a fight involving everyone. Hotel security was called in to break everything up. Normal stuff, apparently, and nobody really gave it that much thought. After the fight, Tupac went back to his room at the Luxor Hotel, explained to his girlfriend, Kadada Jones, what had just happened, and changed his clothes. He then left with Suge for a place called Club 662, a spot owned by Suge and the site of a charity event at which Pac was going to perform. It wasn't a very long drive. Tupac was in the front passenger seat of a 1996 BMW 750. Even though it was Pac's car, Suge Knight was driving, and there were just the two of them. Pac's bodyguard, Frank Alexander, had been asked to drive another car. This being Vegas in September, it was a nice night, so Tupac had the window down as they rolled down East Flamingo Road. Behind them was a car driven by Yaki Gaddafi of Pac's hip-hop group Outlaws. In fact, about 10 cars were convoying with Suge and Tupac to the club together. Driving in the center lane, the BMW stopped at a red light in front of the Maxim Hotel at the intersection of Covell Lane. It was 11:15 p.m., They were a bit annoyed because about 10 minutes earlier, they'd been pulled over by police for playing music too loud and not having proper license plates on the car. Suge had left them in the trunk. they were let go without a ticket, promising to turn down the music and to get the plates on the car as soon as possible. At the light, two women pulled up on the left side of the car. They went back and forth with Suge and Tupac, with them inviting the women to join them at Club 662. But then, a white four-door late-model Cadillac pulled up in the curb lane on the right. The rear window on the driver's side rolled down, and a series of gunshots from a .40-caliber S&W Glock 22 rang out. Tupac was hit four times, twice in the chest, once in the arm, and once in the thigh. One of the chest shots went into his lung. Suge was hit by bullet fragments. As the Cadillac tore off, Suge struggled. The Beamer now had a flat tire, and Suge was injured. He managed to drive about a mile before they were again pulled over by police at the corner of Las Vegas Boulevard and Harmon Avenue. That's when paramedics were called, and Tupac was transferred to the University Medical Center of Southern Nevada. Tupac was still conscious at this point, but he wouldn't be for long. He was heavily sedated and put into a medically induced coma after he kept trying to get out of bed. Suge was released the following morning. Meanwhile, members of Outlaws guarded the door to Tupac's room, worried that someone might come to finish him off. Meanwhile, no one was talking. Suge said, "I heard something but saw nothing." The guys in the car trailing the BMW refused to cooperate. Tupac's injuries were bad. His right lung was so torn up that it had to be removed. Tupac hung on until about 4 o'clock in the afternoon of September the 13th, when he died of respiratory failure that led to hemorrhaging and then cardiac arrest. He was dead at the age of 25. Okay, hold those thoughts. Let's now move to the murder of Notorious B.I.G. He was shot to death in a drive-by in Los Angeles in the early hours of March 9th, 1997. Biggie, of course, was an East Coast rapper and part of the East Coast-West Coast hip-hop feud that was raging at the time. Now, let me explain that first. Hip-hop was a New York invention, coming out of the Bronx in the late 1970s. This led to a situation where East Coast hip-hop artists believed that since they had the history, they were more authentic, more street, and thus superior to any other regional hip-hop scene, including what was happening in Los Angeles. This didn't sit well with the West Coast rappers. They hated this condescension. The bad blood built through the 1990s, coalescing around a feud between Puff Daddy's Bad Boy Records in New York and Suge Knight's Death Row in Los Angeles. Things got worse on November 30th, 1994, when Tupac was shot five times outside a Manhattan recording studio where he was supposed to rap a guest verse on a recording by fellow rapper Little Sean. Some Bad Boy people, including Biggie, were there. On his way out on a stretcher, Tupac gave Biggie and the crowd the big middle finger. A few months later, this Biggie B-side was released. It's called Who Shot Ya?

0: When Tupac, Knight, and the rest of the Death Row crew heard this, they thought it was a diss track aimed at Tupac, even though it might have been recorded long before the shooting. Whatever the case, Tupac took it as a big insult.
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19: This is Global News.
9: I'm Jacob New. A Canadian isolating in BC has tested positive for hantavirus. The patient is among four Canadian cruise ship passengers currently being monitored on Vancouver Island following a deadly outbreak that has claimed three lives. Global's Nathaniel Dove has more on the presumptive case.
12: The patient is stable. The symptoms remain mild at this point, and they are still in hospital, in isolation.
19: Dr. Bonnie Henry also stressing the virus's long incubation period means they had time to prepare for treatment. Four people now in quarantine in BC were on the Hondius, where the virus was first detected. The patient who tested positive is in their 70s and from the Yukon. They were there with their partner, who is experiencing very minor symptoms but has not tested positive. The partner will remain in hospital, along with a third person, but only out of an abundance of caution. They and a fourth, who is isolating in Victoria, have no symptoms. The three people who died from the virus aboard the ship were all in their mid to late 60s. Dr. Henry and the World Health Organization stress so far all the cases are only among the ship's passengers.
20: It shows that the control measures are working, that laboratory testing is ongoing, and that people are being cared for.
19: The doctors all confident they can contain the virus.
12: And it remains one that we do not consider to have pandemic potential.
19: Nathaniel Dove, Global News.
9: BC Premier David Eby says the federal government is rewarding Alberta for, quote, bad behavior by agreeing to push for a new bitumen pipeline to the West Coast. The new agreement commits both Ottawa and Alberta to consult BC on the project, but it could be declared a national interest by October, which would expedite the project. Eby said in a statement Friday that it can't be the case that projects are prioritized in Canada because a premier threatens to leave the country, referring to the province's separation movement. The federal government is promising to improve its web portal to ensure that foreign students applying for postgraduate work permits take the mandatory language tests. Close to 1,000 applications were rejected last year for language-related reasons, according to Immigration Department data. The department's application page lacks a dedicated option to upload the required English or French language test, leading to widespread confusion and rejected applications. Ottawa says it has received more than 300,000 applications since the language test requirement was introduced and has not seen an overall increase in refusal rates, but it encourages those rejected to apply for reconsideration. The French government has rejected a plan to send its last two captive orcas to live in a Nova Scotia refuge. Nonprofit The Whale Sanctuary Project has confirmed that its bid to bring two orcas from France failed. It had been hoping to house the marine mammals in a seaside refuge being built for whales retired from marine theme parks. Instead, the French government plans to send killer whales Wiki and Sun Keo to Spain's Laurel Park Zoo off the west coast of Africa. And in London, police deployed 4,000 officers to maintain order and to keep pro-Palestinian demonstrators from interacting with an anti-immigrant nationalist rally, ABC's Patrick Rivo reports.
21: There were many thousands at this nationalist anti-immigrant march in central London that was called by the UK's best-known far-right leader, who calls himself Tommy Robinson. Many people were wearing Make England Great Again caps. The UK movement here is closely linked with MAGA in the US. Many speakers at the rally attacked Islam. It comes as a radical right-wing political party led by Brexit leader Nigel Farage is growing in popularity here. Patrick Reeval, ABC News, London.
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1: 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Well, now we've expanded the show to a new two-hour format. So every single week on the show, you'll get two featured episodes, two different podcasts, to turn you on to maybe some of your new favorites. There are millions of podcasts out there, and sometimes it can be kind of tough to navigate, to find the best ones. Well, at least the best ones for you. We've all got our favorite comedy podcasts that make us laugh, history podcasts that teach us something we didn't know, news podcasts that keep us informed, and true crime podcasts which we seemingly can't get enough of. Every single week on this show, then, you'll get now two featured podcasts, and we're excited for the shows that we have in store.

0: community, and you know, they've worked with a lot of people for a long time, and they want to make sure that they honor that. That's one. You know, another one is just that these are experienced people that know the business, know the clients. And so when capital is relatively tight, as it often can be for small businesses on a seasonal basis, or where, you know, sales are slower or costs are higher, businesses need to be more selective on how they use that capital. And again, they're going to bet on the known quantity, which is thinking about how do they maybe find ways to make their existing staff more productive, more fully employed, rather than potentially taking a bet on growth and new hiring.
1: Hash, in your report, you brought up restaurants. I cut my teeth in my 20s until I kind of got some footing in this industry in restaurants and nightclubs. I was a landscaper for a summer. And these are some of the fields right now that are, in fact, scaling back. Is there an industry out there right now that you look at and you say, you know what, I know that it's lean times, but as a student, you might still get a job if you were to look here. Is there an industry that's at least still stable and looking to hire as we get into our summer months?
0: Fun fact, Rob, my first job is also in that industry. In fact, as a Vancouverite, you'd also probably recognize my first job was actually on Grass Mountain selling hot dogs on the patio.
1: I sold hot dogs at Nat Bailey.
0: There you go. Then I moved into the pizza business. So I think that for this summer, you know, FIFA is a big deal. You know, it's going to bring a lot of tourism, a lot of activity. And so I do think that hospitality is still an attractive place to be in Canada, especially for this summer. I still think that you have seasonal hiring around stuff like accounting. You know, no matter what's going on with the economy, taxes still need to get paid. And so you are still seeing demand in and around industries like that. And then I think that, you know, for Canada broadly, there is hopefully going to be a certain commodity or resources renaissance, of sorts, partially because some amount of inflation is causing a big demand for oil, big demand for gold and minerals, and Canada's making investments in and around that sector. So as I said before, there's some uncertainty, but there's still going to be a lot of opportunity, and people got to go where the growth is. And those are some of the things that that are top of mind right now.
1: So there's always this kind of conception about being a part-timer or being a contract worker, and that you're not full-time, so you're not truly invested in by the organization. I'm curious to know, beyond that maybe misconception, why is the shift happening where we're seeing more part-timers and more contract workers? Is that simply because they don't want to pay benefits, or is this a shift that's likely to last?
0: You know, I think the shift is probably driven partially by the businesses, partially by the team members themselves. From the business perspective, again, going back to this theme of uncertainty, when you have more uncertainty, the hiring a part-time or contract worker gives you more flexibility. If you're not sure what business is going to be like 6 months from now, hiring a part-time or contract worker allows you to maybe test someone out, test growth without the added restriction and commitment that comes with a full-time hire. Part of the thinking, I think, as well, is that people's own lifestyles are also, to some extent, also more interested in contract or part-time work. That's part of it. I'm not saying that's the whole reason by any means, but I think that there's sort of changing ideas in society about what a job looks like. It's not just sort of that people have the same job for 20 years and it's full-time and they do a 9-to-5. People like more flexibility. So it's a bit of both, I think.
1: Hash Abelhosen is the Chief Growth Officer at Merchant Growth, joining me here on Weekends Across the Chorus Radio Network. You said something that I thought was really intriguing. You said that there's a bigger issue underneath the headline number two as Canada's businesses' productivity declines. I would love for you to flesh this out. Are we at risk of adding jobs without really improving competitiveness? And what would need to change for that to improve?
0: Yeah, I'm glad you asked. I think with a lot of the discourse around productivity, affordability, our economic growth in Canada, productivity really is at the heart of it. And it is the silent disease that I think has been ailing us as a country for many years. And when you look at how our productivity has evolved as a country versus the United States, our productivity is actually down over the past 10 years, while the US is up 10%. And that productivity really drives competitiveness, creates, you know, drives job creation. It really is at the core. And if you peel the layers back, there's a couple of things driving that. One is access to capital. And the reality is for small businesses, they are often too big to be served within a normal branch environment at a bank, but too small to be served in the commercial banking arm. So they often just go unaddressed. Where our business comes in and where we found the opportunity and where we're

0: to really hopefully move the needle for the Canadian economy is we have found a way to serve businesses and give them the capital that they need so they can make the investments, they can invest in the equipment, invest in the software to actually make them more competitive, both locally and internationally. And then, of course, you have things like regulation, you have things like taxes, and you have things like the ability for business owners to retain more of the capital that they earn and use that to reinvest and grow their business on an ongoing basis. So yeah, I think productivity is a underreported challenge. And one of the things that we are doing to try to move that needle is really attack it right at the heart of it, which is get capital to the entrepreneurs that need it and know how to deploy it in their business best.
1: Right now, you're looking at small businesses, and I've been an owner of a small business. I owned a restaurant a couple of years ago, and one of the biggest problems that I had was trying to define what I was to the banks and to financiers. And it was always a challenge because one wanted more, one didn't think I qualified. And I think communication is a big part of this, Hash, and just letting these small businesses know how they can flourish and what they've got to do. Because usually, as a small business owner, I got tight and I didn't hire and I didn't spend,
0: In
1: essence, when I look back, maybe if I did spend and push through that wall, I would have been more successful.
0: You experiencing what a lot of the business owners that work with us experience. And again, when you confront the traditional banking system, a process of getting a loan might take months. And so even though you might be successful, you know, you often need that capital maybe now. You know, maybe there's an opportunity that exists today to expand your business and serve a client that's not going to be around a couple of weeks from now. They're going to go to somewhere else. Or you're tight on cash flow and you know, you've experienced it before, you never want to be there again. So you decide just to hold off. The question of like whether you could ultimately get a loan from a bank is one question, but there's also the question of how long it takes. And you know, months is not the time scale that most business owners have to wait, let alone the time investment required. So again, going back to a theme of uncertainty, it's a different form of uncertainty. It's a different form of access to capital. It's a different way that you can invest in your people, in your business, et cetera.
1: 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Hash, it's kind of like the house that Jack built. If the small business is good, then the hiring can happen. Then those students getting their degrees can actually get a job. So it all works in synchronicity, doesn't it?
0: Yeah, absolutely. Maybe this will encourage you to get back into the business and entrepreneurship game.
1: Not in restaurants, I can tell you that much, but Hash, the conversation's valued. And again, we couldn't have picked a better time. Middle of May is when a lot of people are having their commencements and getting ready for their grad. So hopefully this conversation stimulates people to focus in the right areas and get things done. So thank you for the time today. Let's keep in contact.
0: Thank you. Really appreciate it.
1: That was Hash Abelhuizen, Chief Growth Officer at Merchant Growth, taking us to the break. When we come back, are late night talk shows still relevant beyond a couple of social media clips? We'll talk about that next. You're listening
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1: Hey, Rob. I was lucky enough to be one of the final guests on our friend Stephen Colbert's show over on our rival network, CBS. On Monday night, I was joined by a fellow late-night host, Jimmy Kimmel, John Oliver, and Seth Meyers. There we are there. It was so fun. It was super fun. We love Stephen and everyone that works over there at The Late Show. We got together. We started this podcast called The Strike Force 5 after it was 2023 in solidarity with the writers.
2: That is Jimmy Fallon, one of the five, which will soon be four, faces of late-night television. And I'm not going to get into the reason that Stephen Colbert is leaving. Again, you can talk about Paramount and Donald Trump and all those conspiracy theories, and may they be right, may they be wrong. But I got a question for you this morning. Late-night talk shows are still around, but my question is, do they have the same grip on culture that they used to? I don't think they do anymore. And I think that's because the whole media world has changed around them. Audiences are getting smaller. The attention span is getting shorter, and people no longer wait until 11:30 in the evening to hear what everybody is talking about. Now we just scroll and look for the sound bites. For a long time, and maybe I'm going to show a little bit of my gray hair in this conversation, but late night was one of those places where the country gathered. You'd get the big political jokes. You'd get the celebrity interview. The host would shape the conversation for the next morning. It was a really big deal. And if you got booked on one of those shows as a celebrity or an aspiring comedian or what have you, it really meant something. It's almost like it was kind of like the stamp of relevance. But now a lot of that has moved to clips and podcasting and YouTube and social media and whatever can get shared first. And that is the reason that this is becoming a bigger problem for late night. It's competing in a world that it wasn't really built for. Shows are still trying to do that full hour of content in a world that really only wants 45 seconds of it. The best joke, the sharpest moment, the most emotional part of the interview, those are the parts that survive online, and the rest really gets skipped or clipped or just outright ignored. So the show itself has become less important than the piece of it that will get posted the next day. So that has changed the business. I mean, I was trying to do a ranking, and I'll get into ranking late night hosts in a moment, but hosts used to be larger than life figures. Now, essentially, they're just content generators. They still have the talent. They're very good at what they do. But the audience no longer treats them like it's must-watch television. People don't organize their nights around late night anymore. They consume it when they want, where they want, and that is just if they even see it at all. And honestly, a part of the reason is that the tone has shifted too. Late night used to be, and I don't want to sound like the old curmudgeon-y guy, oh, it's better in the old day, but late night used to feel like it was almost like a release valve, a place where, you know, you had some really smart comedy and it kind of met up with current events in a way that felt fresh. I actually think it's now way too overproduced, too dependent on the same political beats over and over and over and over again. And when that format gets stale, viewers in today's world, they just move on. And they don't have to stay loyal just because the show is famous. The other issue for me when it comes to late night is trust. Audiences have become way more selective about who they listen to. And a lot of people now get their commentary from comedians or independent creators, live streamers who are a lot more direct. They don't have the polish of the radio guy or the late night guy. And that's a problem for us, not for them. Late night can feel like it's speaking at people instead of with them. And in this environment, that is a really big deal. It is one of my, not to put myself on nearly the level that these gentlemen are on, but it's one of the challenges that I face. Is, am I too refined? Am I too radio? Am I not conversing with you? Am I not just the guy sitting over there in the passenger seat? I don't ever want to be too polished. And so I don't think that the real story is whether or not late night is dead, but it's that it's no longer the center of conversation the way that it used to be. It's still kind of there. It's part of the landscape, but it's no longer the place that culture goes to first. And maybe that's the biggest shift of all. Is the power move from the program to the platform? It doesn't mean that people stop liking comedy. It just means that they found other places to get it. And once that happened, late night really had a fight and had to fight a lot harder to stay relevant. And in some ways, it's just never caught up. So in doing my research, obviously you've got the big four, or the big five, depending on how deep you want to go here. You got Stephen Colbert, whose show ends at the end of this coming week. You got Jimmy Kimmel Live, who goes back and forth with Donald Trump all the time. You got The Tonight Show with the lighthearted Jimmy Fallon. You've got The Daily Show, which I think is brilliant. And you, if you want to stretch, you can go into Late Night with Seth Meyers or Last Week Tonight with John Oliver. You're probably like, boy, there's a lot of shows out there. Yeah, there still are like five or six key shows. But I was trying to think, okay, before this digital influence, before Fallon and Kimmel and The Daily Show, could you rank your top three all time? And I won't even allow you to get to number one because the king is still Johnny Carson, still the gold standard, defined modern late night and turned it into a national institution. And you know what? There's probably a lot of people out there 30 and under who have no idea who I'm talking about. They don't know who Ed McMahon is. Johnny Carson, maybe they've seen him on a late night infomercial. But to me, was the guy that really revolutionized late night. And you waited up for Johnny. The next one is kind of debatable. And I would love to hear from you on this. Hit me up on my socials at Rob Fay. Or, of course, you can always email me, rob.fay@chorusent.com. I wasn't sure if I was going to go Jay Leno or David Letterman. But maybe as a kid that grew up in Toronto on the East Coast, I'm going to go Letterman's way. I always found David Letterman to be super sharp. Kind of that subversive style that changed what late night could be. Jay Leno was more mainstream. He was like the prime network guy. And what's interesting is after he stepped away, remember when he stepped away and then Conan O'Brien stepped in and then Jay Leno wanted his show back. And then they pitched Conan over to some, I can't even remember what the TV outlet was, but Jay Leno, I think, actually hurt his overall legacy by doing that. He had a huge reach. He had broad appeal. But again, if you were to ask me to rank my top three, it's Carson, Letterman, and then Jay Leno. Do any of the currents find their way? Like, do any of the currents go above Steve Allen and Jack Parr? Absolutely. I think the guy that's leaving this coming week, you could easily put in the top five. Stephen Colbert, one of the most influential modern hosts. And the reason is not just was he funny and not just was he great at interviewing, but he had the political chops. Some have it, some don't. Letterman used to stay away from the politics. I mean, he'd have a couple of zingers, but he'd be more into like the live main lifestyle stuff. The top 10 lists and what have you. Colbert went right at him. A guy that I don't think gets enough credit or underappreciated is Jon Stewart. More satirical than conventional as far as like being a host or an anchor, but his impact on political comedy is massive. So again, I don't think that there is the death of late night television, but the way in which it is consumed is so very, very different in 2026 and will likely be different in the future. It must be tough to write for now. Because now you're writing for the YouTube clip. You're writing for the stuff that you're going to find on Instagram. You're not necessarily writing for the guy that's going to stay up till 11 o'clock or 11:30. But one of the giants in the industry is stepping away. I think the last day is the 21st, if memory serves me correct. It's already been recorded, so it is literally right around the corner. But I'd love to hear from you on this, and we'll talk about it more. We'll take a break here for your news, your weather, your traffic, everything relevant to that Sunday long weekend morning. When we come back, have we left our remote parts of Canada disconnected on purpose? Had a guest last week, or a couple of weeks ago now, by the name of Amadeo Bernardi. He's the founder of Canada's Rural and Remote Broadband Community. We're going to get into why so many parts of Canada are left unconnected. Is there more to it than we're letting on? We'll talk to Amadeo about that next.
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12: This is Global News. I'm Jacob New. BC health officials have confirmed a presumptive positive case of hantavirus involving one of the four Canadians currently isolating on Vancouver Island. The patient, who is from Yukon and in their 70s, developed mild symptoms, including fever and headache, and is now hospitalized in Victoria. Their partner has not tested positive. Samples have been sent to a national lab in Winnipeg for confirmation testing. A third person is also in hospital out of an abundance of caution, while the fourth is isolating at home with no symptoms. A shooting in Langley has sent one person to hospital. Mounties say they were called to an assault in the 5400 block of Bryden Crescent around 12:30 p.m. Saturday. Officers located a 27-year-old man with injuries consistent with a shooting. There is no word on his condition. Police add that the shooting appears targeted and there is no ongoing risk to the public. And more frustrations for BC Ferries passengers this long weekend, but it wasn't a vessel causing the problem this time around. The company says an issue with the ramp at Langdale Terminal was discovered mid-afternoon Saturday. Cars were loaded only onto the main vehicle deck for two round trips between Horseshoe Bay and Gibson's. The ramp was fixed about 4 hours later. Still, some travelers claim that communication was not ideal waiting at Horseshoe Bay, among them Braden Hodgins.
13: I was at the back. I was near the washrooms, but I assumed I was going to make it normally just because it's space. So then I headed down just to ask. But yeah, no announcements that I could hear. And several of the people had the same issue. I went down and got the information as I'm walking back up. I had another person ask me what's going on just because he didn't know as well.
12: It comes after a mechanical breakdown involving the Queen of Surrey during the Easter weekend last month. Outside CKNW in downtown Vancouver, it's 8 degrees. I'm Jacob New.
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2: We had a conversation a couple weeks ago with Amadeo Bernardi. He's Canadian Tech and Infrastructure Strategy Consultant, and he's best known for his work in rural and remote broadband connectivity. He's the founder and the organizer of the Canadian Rural and Remote Broadband Community. To you, my friend, I say good morning.
14: Good morning, Rob.
2: I don't think a lot of Canadians realize just how bad our remote broadband really was. Can you describe it for those who were taken aback but are wondering what's next? What's the future?
14: It's still a challenge, especially in those remote locations. And sure, people can say, well, hey, Starlink's a great solution. And it is. Absolutely, it is. But in speaking to one of the chiefs I work with for a remote nation, it's really expensive. So yeah, sure, Starlink can connect a community, but the costs are expensive. Now, apparently Starlink is dropping its costs, and there's rumors as to why they're doing all that. Is it sustainable? And then it brings up the challenges of data sovereignty. All this information is heading up into space and over to someone that we know has challenges politically. So for indigenous communities in Canada's far north, challenging to build fiber to them. You can build fiber in some areas. The ice will rip the fiber out. So it's extremely expensive undertaking. I'm working with Haida Gwaii, and we just got funding to put a large armored subsea fiber cable under the Heckett Strait to try to give them a semblance of resiliency so they can carry on their business both locally and globally.
2: Can only imagine that would take me down a completely different thought process here. But I want to talk about the funding and the politics, because I think the governments talk about closing this digital divide. And I think if memory serves me correctly, they even put a number on it of 2030. But the realities on the ground are different. So how should communities in some of these more remote corners talk to their MPs or their MLA or their band council to try to turn these promises into shovel ready projects?
14: The very first thing, and as you mentioned, make sure you're talking to your members of government, to the agencies that you work with, and don't assume that a project that was announced 3 years ago is actually going to get done, let alone done by 2030. What we're seeing across the industry, and it's very public, you're seeing that the large telcos have their own pressures, and they're looking to either slow down or de-scope projects. For a variety of reasons, strategic, but economical. And so you really need to have those, pardon the pun, lines of communication open with government. The CRTC is opening a broadband fund, Indigenous Stream. So they're taking comments. But again, that takes time to get going and to see the funds flowing. I think, you know, if I use some provinces, i.e. Ontario had a goal of everyone connected by this past year, end of 25, and then that slid out to 2028. You know, there's always unintended consequences and challenges, and I think 2030 in of itself is a stretch. So, continue talking. I've talked to far too many communities that push back and say, no, we're all taken care of. It's taken care of. And I'm like, no, it's not. It's actually not happening. Either the company that got the funding is gone, the company that got the funding is doing something somewhere else, or no one actually ever picked up that bucket of funding. So it hasn't happened yet. So don't assume you're getting connected and make sure you're having those conversations.
2: You brought up big telecom and them recalibrating on the fly, which sometimes is at the expense of these rural communities. But I'm curious to know where local independent operators and maybe even community-owned networks fit in. Is there a spot for them, and can municipalities pivot towards them?
14: Yeah, actually, you know, it used to be that that was a great solution. It was, and I believe it still is, those small to mid-size ISPs and community-owned service providers that are the lifeblood of getting these rural remote locations connected. Unfortunately, as a result of the funding regimes of the past few years, they sort of favored and tended more towards, you know, groups that could roll out across many locations. And that reduced the incentive and increased the risk for those small to medium-sized communities or ISPs to invest and roll out into these areas. What I'm seeing now is sort of a renaissance of that. And as we see that the large carriers are pulling back and these opportunities are presenting themselves and the buckets of money are probably becoming available again, I'm hoping that we'll see communities and those community-based and regional ISPs jumping back in to really try to plug those locations and make it a going concern. It's one thing to build it. It's one thing to get the 100% capital funding from government if that's available. It's another thing to operate it. It's the cost of operating these rural, remote, and indigenous communities that are incredibly expensive. And it always makes it a challenge for the communities to make it sustainable.
2: Amedeo Bernardi is the founder and organizer of the Canadian Rural and Remote Broadband Community, joining us here on Weekends Across the Course Radio Network. Okay, so we're talking about connectivity, but let's talk about the result of not having it. And I'd really like to focus in on healthcare. And this is something, Amedeo, that we talked about last time that did generate a lot of interest from the listeners. Without that reliable connectivity, we're talking about doctor's appointments, pharmacy orders, specialists that are harder to access. This is a problem in healthcare, and this is why this should be perhaps a little more up the list of things to do than maybe we've acknowledged.
14: Yeah, you know, it was after that interview, I was talking to some colleagues, and one in particular is focused on this area. And he told me he calls it healthcare on the edge. It's essentially these healthcare organizations that are trying to get reliable, robust, affordable connectivity out into these rural, remote communities so that it can extend the healthcare network to your house. And I think I mentioned on the last interview, it avoids you having to, you know, in case of where we live, communities I used to live in, it can be 4 or 5 hours, 8 hours to that regional health center just to get something that, if we had the connectivity, could be diagnosed at home or within the community by specialists that are a distance away.
2: I have one more question for you, Amedeo, and I really do appreciate and value your time. If you could give one piece of advice to a parent in a remote community who's worried that their kid's education and maybe even their future job prospects is being left behind because of poor internet of all things, what would that person do today to start pushing for change?
14: Talk to your local elected officials.
2: But isn't that crazy as you think of the answer for this, that parents right now are concerned that their kids can't even get a proper education because of this? And I know that we're thinking of Starlink as an option, and why are we laying fiber under straits across British Columbia? But the reality is, in its simplest form, is this almost feels at this point in 2026 that it should be a fundamental right for every child to be able to have access to internet so that they can get an education.
14: Yes. In 2019, when we launched our first conference, it was an underlying statement of internet access, robust, reliable internet access should be a right and considered a utility. And we're still fighting our way towards that. I know that if the internet goes down at home, everything stops. It's different now, right? I mean, doesn't matter if the TV doesn't work, but if your internet connection goes down. And my wife was a teacher, taught through COVID, had to do the home, do it from home with all the students at home. And we saw firsthand the impacts of a community that does not have internet connectivity for their kids. And I saw so many Indigenous communities that I worked with had to shut everything down. They couldn't teach the kids. They couldn't bus them anywhere. They lost a year. They lost 2 years. And we still have that. We still have communities. COVID's got nothing to do with it anymore. We still have communities that don't have this reliable connectivity and can't do this remote learning or can't do it reliably.
2: Amedeo, it's a great conversation, and it's one that we're just going to have to keep banging the drum on until we see some movement. But your insight and your expertise on this is second to none. So thank you for the time today. It was valued.
14: I appreciate it, Rob.
2: Always a great conversation when Amedeo Bernardi stops by. All right, very quick break here. When we come back, the Bank of Canada has said something bold. They say that AI is reshaping jobs, not eliminating them. We'll talk about that next.
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2: Welcome back to the program. I love talking AI. There's no doubt about it. It is the future, as the kids say. So let's talk about the said future with Francis Sims from the Faculty of Applied Sciences and Technology out at Humber. Kind enough to join me. Francis, good morning to you.
30: Good morning, Rob.
2: Well, I'm going to start with, I know that you sent over a number of topics that I was so very grateful for, but I'm going to start with the one that was kind of tucked away at the bottom, talking about the Bank of Canada, saying that AI isn't wiping out jobs just yet, but it is changing the way that work gets done. And the biggest pressure might be landing first on younger workers and entry-level roles. What do you think about this?
30: Yeah, so the Bank of Canada said that 12% of Canadian firms reported using AI in 2025. So I think the adoption in Canada is slower than it is in the United States. So, you know, the Bank of Canada is saying, you know, stop panicking and start adapting, that it's reshaping work and not eliminating it. But I think the story is complicated, to your point, that there's a shortage of workers in some of these places, and it, you know, what their companies are looking to do is potentially use AI to augment that, as opposed to hiring that 22-year-old fresh out of university or college. And so the story is it's really, really a little bit messy, I think, because although companies are not laying off people, they're saying the employees are using them to adapt. What it also means is they may not be hiring new people. And so it's kind of buried, right, I think, in those stats.
2: One of the things that we're going to talk about, and I think it bleeds in perfectly, is unions, because I know that right now there's clouds in the distance, for lack of a better phrase, Francis. And the fact that right now it seems like everybody's learning about AI. Some are ahead of the curve, but I think in generalities we're learning. But there's got to be at some place some legislation down the road that's going to have to deal with AI and the way that these companies are rolling it out. Am I wrong to say that?
30: Oh, no, you're 100% right. In fact, Unifor, UFCW and QP met with Minister Solomon recently, and they asked for legislation that requires employers to consult before AI rollouts. And the reason is as follows. If a manufacturing environment like goes down, it closes, well, then the government usually steps in and helps to come up with a model where everybody's retrained, right? Or people get a package or something like that. But what happens when it's like 5 or 10% of the workforce in every single sector? And I think what the unions are seeing is that potentially happening, and it may just quietly happen in organizations. And if the government's not there in front putting some policy in place, they're concerned that that's going to have a real devastating impact for Canadians across the country. And interestingly, when they met with the minister, it was the next day Minister Solomon announced the new AI and Labor Advisory Council. So I think that's part of the reason why we're seeing this AI strategy being really, really delayed in coming out, is because the government's realizing, you know, they announced that they were going to have this out basically by the end of last year, and it's still not out yet. And I think the big part is that there's a whole bunch missing around labor and trust, right? We're seeing lots of issues there with AI as well. So, yeah, it's a little bit unnerving for a lot of Canadians, because what they don't know, they hear the horror stories about what AI could do in terms of replacing people's jobs, but nobody really knows if that's fear-mongering or if that's really going to happen.
2: Yeah, you know, and what's funny is the government's invested in this, aren't they? There was an article this week in the National Observer reporting that Ottawa spent more than $800 million on AI technology, and that's just since 2023. And this is interesting. I remember we did a story a couple of months ago on the CRA starting to use AI and starting to help with some of these high-risk users and getting their taxes done. Ottawa's committed. They've kind of gone pot heavy on this, haven't they?
30: Yeah, $800 million, maybe up to $1 billion soon. And I mean, that money is going into basically building the infrastructure. Your previous guest talked about infrastructure to rural and indigenous communities. It's expensive to do that. A lot of that money is going into building these data centers. Like Sam Altman, who owns OpenAI, is spending reportedly like $2 billion a year on building these data centers. So it's a lot of money. I'm happy to see the government is taking an initiative. But the reality is that we need to make sure we take advantage of that, because the problem is when you buy a new server rack that has the latest AI server blade in it, well, it starts reducing its value the moment you take it out of the box. It's like buying a car when you buy a new car off the lot. Well, if you go and return that car, you don't get all the money back. And so you better enjoy it and use it while you can. And so I think it's great the government's doing this, but we really have to make sure that there's some benefit to Canadians that's coming out.
2: Francis Sims from the Faculty of Applied Sciences and Technology out at Humber, joining us here on Weekends, heard across the Chorus Radio Network. Out here in Vancouver, there was a big announcement by TELUS that said that they were going to build a number of data centers that were focused on artificial intelligence. I think one was in Kamloops and two were Vancouver sites. This is a big deal, obviously, and there are some benefits. I mean, it keeps Canada at the forefront of this conversation, but it uses a ton of power. And already, Francis is getting some blowback from some.
30: Yeah, some reports are a large data center might use, you know, anywhere from like 1 to 10 swimming pools, Olympic-sized swimming pools worth of power every single day. So the problem we have, though, is that story is not there's not a ton of research out there that has a lot of facts in it. It's everybody has a slightly different perspective. Now, what TELUS says they're going to do, I think, in Vancouver, is they're going to take the reason you use so much water is because you have to cool the data center. Right. As a server gets hot, you know, like you might have an old style radiator in your house. Well, that radiator might heat the house by heating the water. Right in the pipes, or cool the water, the same thing. But what TELUS says they're going to do is they're going to take the heat that's generated and put it back into the Vancouver heating system in some capacity. And they call it a closed loop system. That's great. But that technology is not 100% proven yet. So I think there's a lot of great ideas out there, but the bottom line is that right now data centers consume a lot of water every single day. And I think that's why we're seeing a lot of pushback from places all over the world, because when we're hearing about droughts with climate change and things like that, people are worried that they're not going to have enough water. And the water they need is actually the clean water that we drink, because if you use like just seawater, well, it corrodes the pipes in the data center. So they need exactly the same water that we need to drink every single day.
2: Boy, I never would have put those two together. It's one of the reasons we love having you on. Francis, I'd be remiss if I didn't bring this up. There is obviously a bill right now, Bill C-16. This is a Commons Justice Committee amending it to cover nearly nude images that are being created by AI software, Grok-generated images on X earlier this year. I know that they've got to do this, but is there any way they're going to be able to contain this at this point?
30: Yeah, so I think what's interesting is when this happened, like in December timeframe, January timeframe, with Grok, which is the Elon Musk AI tool, it was basically creating images where it was undressing people. You'd upload a profile picture of somebody in a suit, and it would create a very explicit image of them undressing. Not really allowed in Canada, not allowed at all. But the problem is that the Canadian law didn't have any teeth, really. It wasn't until this European law said, well, we're going to basically start to fine you, Elon Musk, and the fines are going to be percentages of your global revenue, did he pay attention. And so the bottom line is that the law that I think they're looking at is going to have some real teeth, so that when they do something like this, they can go after them and actually make it hurt. Because until they hit the bottom line for these companies, it's very difficult for them to hold them to account. And I'm hoping that's what this law changes.
2: I hope it does, too, because it's unbelievable, and it just inundates your feed. And it's pretty off-putting. So, Francis, we covered a lot in a short period of time, but I do value your time, and enjoy the rest of your long weekend. Thank you for today.
30: Yeah, you too. So happy to be on with you, Rob. Take care.
2: Me as well. Francis Sim, Associate Dean of Information and Communication Technology out at Humber Polytechnic, taking us to the break. Love to hear from you on any of those topics that we covered here. At Rob Faye is where you can find me on social media. That is R-O-B, F as in Frank, A-I. Or, of course, on email, rob.faye@chorus.com. All right, news, weather, traffic, everything relevant to your Sunday long weekend coming up in just a matter of seconds when you and I get back on the other side of the break. There is a California court that has banned the famous Cars for Kid jingle because of false advertising. Turns out that the money in cars donated to Cars for Kids wasn't going to the place that we all thought it would be going to. We'll talk about that story and much more next. I'm Rob Faye. 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
21: Global news at 7 a.m. Good morning. I'm Darius Sargar. BC's top doctor has announced a presumptive positive case of hantavirus in a Canadian currently isolating on Vancouver Island.
22: Clearly, this is not what we hoped for, but it is what we planned for.
26: Dr. Bonnie Henry says the patient is from Yukon and one of four Canadians who were on the MV Hondius when an outbreak was detected. The individual and their partner, both of whom are in their 70s, are now in quarantine at a hospital in Victoria. The person who tested positive has displayed mild symptoms, including a fever and headache, while their spouse has not tested positive.
22: If people develop symptoms when they're in quarantine, we have processes in place to make sure they can be taken safely to, in this case, hospital, where they can be assessed and tested and treated.
26: Health officials say a third member of the four flown to BC a week ago is also in hospital out of an abundance of caution, while the other is self-isolating at home. Jacob New, Global News.
21: A shooting in Langley has sent one person to hospital. Mounties say they were called to an assault in the 5400 block of Braddon Crescent around 12:30 Saturday. Officers located a 27-year-old man with injuries consistent with a shooting. There's no word on his condition. Police add that the shooting appears to be targeted and there's no ongoing risk to the public. And more frustrations for BC Ferries passengers on this long weekend, but it wasn't a vessel causing the problem this time around. The company says an issue with the ramp at Langdale Terminal was discovered mid-afternoon on Saturday. Cars were loaded only onto the main vehicle deck for two round trips between Horseshoe Bay and Gibson's. The ramp was fixed about 4 hours later. Still, some travelers claim that communication was not ideal waiting at Horseshoe Bay. Among them was Braden Hodgins.
31: I was at the back. I was near the washrooms, but I assumed I was going to make it normally just because it's space. So then I headed down just to ask. But yeah, no announcements that I could hear. And several of the people had the same issue. I went down and got the information. As I'm walking back up, I had another person ask me what's going on just because he didn't know as well.
21: It comes after a mechanical breakdown involving the Queen of Surrey during the Easter weekend last month. As Metro Vancouver continues its unprecedented investigation into 41 mayors and councillors, new details are emerging and more questions are being raised about the probe, which aims to find out who may have leaked information to Global News.
0: The quest began after we reported in December how the beleaguered organization's top three were either on leave, facing possible suspension, or terminated. As part of the investigation, mayors and councillors were sent a survey monkey and asked if they were willing to hand over their phones. Multiple sources say the effort has not been well received. According to some, it crosses the line legally. The investigation is being done by Lisa Southern, Vancouver's former integrity commissioner.
21: That's Catherine Urquhart reporting. Global News time is 7:03.
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21: Outside CKNW in downtown Vancouver, it's 10 degrees. From the Global News Desk, I'm Darius Sargar.
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0: program, whether you're listening to Toronto, Winnipeg, Calgary, Edmonton, London, Vancouver, wherever I find you, I hope I find you well. And it is great. It's a long weekend. If you're out here in Vancouver, it was a little rainy yesterday, but it looks like Sunday is going to finally make it feel like it is your long weekend. Looking at Toronto weather, boy, it's a little hotter than I think a lot of people thought it would be for the middle of May. But wherever I find you, be it cold, be it windy, be it chilly, or be it ready for a little sunscreen, I hope you're doing well. Story from south of the border. California courts have banned a famous Cars for Kid jingle because of false advertising. Turns out the money in cars donated to Cars for Kids was not distributed to underprivileged kids in America, but was actually used to fund something different. Here is the report from CBS News. 1-877 Cars for Kids.
1: Well, chances are you've heard this jingle, but you may not hear it anymore.
2: Let's go back to Mike Rogers. Mike, a judge has ruled Cars for Kids can't keep using their ads.
3: Yeah, not in California. We've got the judge's ruling right here, and it all stems from what they're doing with the money after you donate a car to them. Now, this all stems from a case where a man in Orange County donated a 2001 Volvo to the organization. He got $250 for it, and he said, according to the judge, he thought that money was going to go to underprivileged kids here in California. He says he thought that because of the ad.
4: It's quick and easy. You'll get a vacation voucher and maximum tax deduction.
5: 1-877 Cars for Kids. Donate your car today.
3: Yeah, because kids are our future is what the text on the bottom of the ad says. But he was shocked to find out that the money doesn't go to kids in California at all. Instead, goes to Cars for Kids.

0: 16-year-olds. That's where the majority of the funding is going. And then also admitted that Cars for Kids operates no functional programs in California, except for a backpack giveaway that they admitted is also for marketing purposes and branding purposes. I want to show you the response from Cars for Kids. Cars for Kids says, "We believe the decision is deeply flawed, ignores the facts, and misapplies the law. It's well known that we are a Jewish organization, and our website makes it abundantly clear. Take a look and judge for yourself." Then they gave us the link to their website. Their statement goes on to say, "We believe this case was nothing more than a lawyer-driven attempt to siphon off charitable funds for their own gain. We expect to win on appeal because the law and the facts are clearly on our side." I want to point something out about their first part of the statement that the judge directly addresses here. You saw in their statement, look for yourself, go to carsforkids.org. But the judge says people that hear this ad on the radio or TV shouldn't have to go to the website to understand exactly where the funds are going. The judge says the ads do not make it clear that this is an organization benefiting Jewish children in New Jersey. And in fact, none of the funds, or a very small amount of the funds, are actually benefiting kids here in California. Now, as you heard from Cars for Kids, they plan to appeal, but this is a longstanding issue. And in fact, this issue has already been taken up in other states as well. And judges in other states have ruled in similar manner. So we'll see how they do on appeal. But for now, Cars for Kids commercials that we've all known for decades, yeah, no longer allowed to be played in California.
1: Wow. All right, that report coming from CBS News. My takeaway is what's important here is not to let the story turn into a cheap shot at Jewish people or Jewish charities. I mean, if a Jewish organization is raising money to support Jewish kids or Jewish education or programs that strengthen that community, I think that's a completely legitimate cause. There's nothing wrong with a Jewish charity helping Jewish youth. That's the part that should be understood respectfully. I think what the issue here is, people are reacting to the clarity. If donors thought that they were being given a broad children's charity, but the money was then actually supporting a sister network, which is a more specific Jewish mission, then I think, if I'm hearing it right, the complaint is about how the fundraising was presented, not the fact that the work was Jewish. I think that's a big difference. And honestly, Jewish communities have every right to support their own programs or their own youth or their own traditions. That should be treated as normal, not suspicious. But the problem is when the message to donors does not match the reality. And I think in California and a couple other states south of the border, that's what people are, banging the drum for, is they want honesty in the fundraising. And if it is a Jewish charity that's sending teens over to Israel, then just say so. That's the fairest way to say it. The support for the Jewish causes is valid, but the charity needs to be more transparent about what they're doing and who they're helping. And I think that is what the real issue is that is happening south of the border. So again, I know that there's many up here in Canada that still deal with this this fund, this Cars for Kids. I think my parents donated a car to this program myself. But interesting south of the border. I thought it was definitely worth circling back on it, at least letting this story have a little bit of air here. A few other things. I'm getting a lot of emails this morning, and I mean a boatload of them, on something that I said very early in the morning. Not even sure everybody in Canada was up and at them. It was at 5:18 this morning, Pacific time. We were talking about Manitoba getting ready to take more of their social media and YouTube out of classrooms. And a lot of you saying that the government should stay out of our classrooms, that this is an institution that needs to learn about government, not be run by said government. And again, I think there's chinks in the armor and comments on either side of that. But the reality is Premier Wapkadoo has announced that they are going to get tough and they're going to get really detailed when it comes to social media and the age restriction, which I think is 16. And as a guy that teaches at a university, and these kids are a little older than 16, YouTube is a really, it's a valuable tool for an instructor or a professor or a teacher, whatever you want to call them. And so I think what's going to have to happen here is you're going to have to find a middle ground when it comes to what you're keeping away from kids, what age you're going to keep this away from kids until, and how teachers and the schools utilize social media on the other side. One of these emails coming in says, "Rob, I hate the fact that the governments right now in any country have such a grip on social media. It should be up to the parents to decide what their kids can and cannot see." That, and again, that to me is actually a part of the problem, is the fact that right now there's a lot of parents out there that don't or can't because their kids at school and this is what they're utilizing. And this is why Wapkadoo came forward back,

0: I mean, he came forward a couple of months ago and indicated he was going to do this. And now people in Manitoba seeing that he's going to follow through on this. But basically, he says, listen, it can create a version of its product without these negative features. And if they can get there with supervision, of course, they'll be able to use it with a younger age group. But Manitoba's social media and AI chatbot banned for kids, which, again, was unveiled last month, is kind of groundbreaking in this country. And I'm actually for it because you see how quickly these AI chatbots get into your conversation and on your social media feed. I guarantee if I was to go to my phone in about 15, 20 minutes, there'd probably be all kinds of advertising talking about this topic or talking about anything that my phone's been listening to as I've been chatting away with you over the last couple of hours. I mean, yeah, it's just the way that it is. So to take that out of the kids' hands, especially while they're in the classroom, I'm for it. You won't get any argument from me on that front. A kid can have his phone at the end of the class day, or he can check it out at lunch and what have you. If the kids want to, you know, connect with their parents or their caregivers, that's fine by me. But in the classroom, especially, should there be a social media ban? Yeah, I think there should be. And I don't want to sound like an old curmudgeon saying it, but that's definitely something that I think more provinces should take a look at as we do that. I'd love to hear you say on that. Hit me up on social media at Rob Fay, which is R-O-B, F as in Frank, A-I. Or again, hit me up. We're still working on the phone thing, but we'll get there one day. Email me rob.fay at chorus, which is C-O-R-U-S-E-N-T.com. And we will talk about that on the before the show is done. Okay, we're going to take a break here. News, weather, traffic coming your way briefly at the bottom of the hour, but very quickly after a short break, we're going to get into this hantavirus. There's an update here on the West Coast, a very big update on the West Coast. We've got people in quarantine. A gentleman from the Yukon, as you heard in the news reports, it is right now isolated as well. We're going to get into a number of health stories with Jason Tetreault. He's a Canadian microbiologist. He's a science communicator, but most of us know him as the germ guy. We'll get to him next.
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0: Welcome back to the program. I'm not sure if a microbiologist gets excited when things like this happen. And I say this, you know, tongue firmly planted in cheek, because right now this hantavirus is starting to become a major international story. We heard about it as a couple of people on a boat got it, and now all of a sudden it's made its way here to Canada, especially here in British Columbia. There is somebody that is under quarantine as we speak. So I want to talk about it with the man who has been dubbed the germ guy, as Jason Tetro joins me. Jason, welcome to the program.
15: Hey, pleasure to be joining you, Rob.
0: Well, let's get into this, because I think there's a lot of people that are just now starting to take notice of this hantavirus. Can you give us any update on where we're at right now and why Canadians should at least keep their eye on this?
15: Yeah. So what happened was there was this outbreak that took place on a ship out in the Atlantic Ocean, and there happened to be a number of Canadians on that. And so when the outbreak happened, the ship essentially was quarantined, and then they were brought it into Tenerife, where they, you know, disembarked, and then they went back to their regular countries. Now, at the time, a lot of people may have been exposed, but were not showing symptoms. And so with hantavirus, as we've seen with other different types of viruses, it takes a while for you to develop symptoms. So the people who came to Canada essentially were either told to isolate, like stay at home, and a lot of people remember about that, or they were essentially given lodgings where they could stay, and then they would be monitored. Because essentially, you need anywhere from 14 to 18 days on average for symptoms to start. And sure enough, we saw that happening in one of the individuals who's in their 70s. So now they've been taken to a hospital, and they had a companion. That person is also in hospital being watched. So for Canadians out there, the concern really doesn't have anything to do with whether or not you're going to get this particular hantavirus. However, if you happen to live in the West, such as Alberta or British Columbia, there's another version of it called Synombre virus. That's the one you should be worried about.
0: And when you say we should be worried about it, in what context? Is this something that's airborne? Is it something that is communicable? Like, how would you describe this, and why, or how should we best prevent this? What, washing our hands? Like, what would you describe this as to the average Joe like me?
15: Yeah, so for the one that is really dangerous for us here in Canada, that's the one that essentially is in mouse droppings and will become aerosolized as it dries out. And you've all heard of this because Gene Hackman's wife died of this particular virus. So that's that one you just want to make sure you don't go anywhere near mouse droppings. And if you do, you essentially put on a mask, make sure that you bleach everything out, and then you should be good to go. Now, for Andy's virus, the easiest way to not get infected is to not be around someone who essentially has been exposed within about 6 feet and for a period of time like 10 to 15 minutes. So since none of us, other than maybe some healthcare workers, are going to be doing that, you have nothing to fear for Andy's virus.
0: Which is a good thing, because I think there's a lot of people right now there's a lot of people right now, Jason, if I could just speak openly, that still have COVID lingering in the background. And I know that there's no direct comparable between the two, but I think there's a lot of people across Canada that are like, oh, God, here we go again. Is that something we should be feeling?
15: No. I mean, look. Quarantine, isolation protocols, airborne precautions that we have in hospitals, negative pressure rooms. We heard all of this during COVID. And the reason is those are the methods that we continually use. I was using it back in the 1980s and 90s. Actually, I worked with hantavirus back in the 1990s very briefly, but it scared the out of me. We want to make sure that when we're dealing with a virus that potentially could cause a really bad outcome for an individual, and it has certain modalities of spread, such as droplet or possibly aerosol, we want to take the best precautions possible. Unfortunately, there's a huge difference between a hemorrhagic fever virus, like an Andes virus or an Ebola, because we're hearing about that over in the Congo, and COVID, which is a coronavirus that, while still really nasty and dangerous, doesn't necessarily kill a lot of people. So while you may hear the same human response, the actual viruses themselves are quite different.
0: Jason Tetreault, the Germ Guy, joining us here on Weekends, heard across the Chorus Radio Network. You teased it. I'm going to follow up on it. The World Health Organization taking decisive action and declaring that the Ebola outbreak is something that is definitely of notice. Let's talk more about that.
15: Yeah, so essentially here in Canada, we have a really good public health system. So when those people from the Hondius came into British Columbia, they were escorted to those nice places where they could isolate and they had healthcare workers looking after them, et cetera, et cetera. When you go to a mining area that is in a war zone, you don't get that. And unfortunately, Ebola virus kind of spreads the same way as the Andes virus. It's just that when you're in that situation, it's just going to spread rampantly. And unfortunately, we can't quarantine people. We don't isolate people. They run away. And this is exactly what has happened. So now we're seeing this virus going into urban crowded areas, just like we saw 10 or 11 years ago, back in 2014, 2015. And this could potentially lead to widespread problems as the Ebola spreads. And because of the fact that most people don't understand how to prevent spread, it makes it very, very difficult for us to contain this particular outbreak.
0: I just got a text. I'd love to see if you can answer this one. Please ask Jason, what's the biggest germ myth that still refuses to die?
15: Okay, so everyone hears something is germier than a toilet seat. Yes. Everything is germier than a toilet seat. That was a 1976 article that was written by an old friend of mine, Chuck Gerba, and he just wanted to see what plumes look like coming out of a toilet. And so he swabbed the toilet seat. And of course, that one got attention in the news. And so now, whether it be your cell phone, whether it be your elevator button, whether it be the counter on your sink, everything is germier than a toilet seat. Well, yes, it's always going to be germier than a toilet seat. Why? Because really, what is touching a toilet seat? We know what touches a toilet seat. It's not that germy.
0: I have a personal question, if I could just piggyback on this, because I mentioned COVID very quickly a couple of moments ago, and I just said that everybody's kind of like, oh God, here we go again. Have we become more aware of germs or just more anxious about them?
15: Okay, I will answer that question with how many people out there are still washing their hands like they were told to at COVID?
0: Nobody.
15: Exactly. So while we may have an increased anxiety every time we see it in our social media streams or we see it on our newscast or hear it on CKNW, the fact of the matter is they're not scared of it. It's just, oh gosh, here we go again. And unfortunately, what has happened is that infection prevention control measures, which we were really good at getting people to do back in 2020 to 22, have kind of really gone by the wayside. And I'll just give you one example. For the longest time before COVID, I would tell people, wear a scarf when you go onto a plane or onto a train, because that's going to help to protect you from all the cold and flu viruses that are circulating around. And then all of a sudden, that got replaced by a mask. And now when I say that, people call me all sorts of really nasty words. So the fact is, we may have actually gone backwards and regressed as a result of COVID. And I'm just kind of hoping we can get back to people wearing a scarf, knowing that, yes, indeed, that will help protect them against a cold or flu.
0: Well, I would say on a plane, that's absolutely sage advice. Jason, what a pleasure. I think this is the first time you and I have talked, but let's not make it the last time.
15: Absolutely, awesome. Rob. Looking forward to it.
0: Awesome. Jason Tetreault, Canadian microbiologist, a great communicator, and again, the author known as The Germ Guy. Love to hear from you. This hit me up on Twitter at Rob Fay. Email rob.fay@chorusent.com. We're starting to get some texts. Everybody loves when Jason Tetreault comes on. I got to make him a regular guest on this old show because everybody loves talking about germs of all things. Didn't think we'd be talking about germs on a toilet seat, but I mean, it's Sunday. You get what you get. Okay, we're going to take a break here for your news, your weather, your traffic, everything relevant to your Sunday morning as you're either stretching your arms out, picking that sand out from your eyes for the first time this morning, or maybe you've already been up and at them. You've already got your workout in and now you're getting ready for the rest of your day. Wherever I find you, I hope I do find you well. When we come back, a small win for dementia, a conversation we had a little bit earlier, we're going to circle back on and speak with Dr. Saskia Savanathan after this.
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21: A beloved 75-year-old man washing up, getting ready for bed, is brutally beaten and killed. 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
22: Global News at 7:30. I'm Darius Zargar. One of the four Canadians aboard a cruise ship where the hantavirus outbreak was first detected has received a presumptive positive test. BC's provincial health officer, Dr. Bonnie Henry, says infection control protocols were followed. The person is from Yukon and developed mild symptoms on Thursday. Samples have been sent to a national microbiology lab in Winnipeg for testing to confirm the results. Economists expect inflation to top 3% as gas prices continue to climb in April as the war in Iran lifts global energy prices. It comes ahead of a report by Statistics Canada on Tuesday. Desjardins economist LJ Valencia says there are risks that inflation will spread to food and clothing in the months ahead.
23: But at the moment, given the things the way they are, it is also in our view that the bank will likely remain in the sidelines for much of 2026 regarding the path of interest rates.
22: The last time inflation was above 3% in Canada was in December 2023. And the winner of this year's Eurovision Song Contest has been crowned. Welcome to the Bulgaria won the competition for the first time following the televised event's final night in Vienna Saturday, thanks to Dara's party anthem, Bangarangra. Israel's Noam Benton came second, with Romania and Australia's Antrans finishing third and fourth, respectively. Global news time is 7:31 outside CKNW in downtown Vancouver. It's 10 degrees. From the Global News Desk, I'm Darius Sargar.

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1: Welcome back to the program. Our next guest is somebody who's been doing important work on one of the most difficult issues in healthcare, dementia. April bought a small but meaningful win for Canada's dementia community after a strong push to keep funding alive for the National Dementia Strategy. Now, that is a strategy designed to improve awareness and support research and make life better for people living with dementia and also for the caregivers looking after them. Dr. Saskia Sivanathan, he's the founder of the Brainwell Institute. She's been at the center of this conversation. She's been speaking out for a long time about the stigma surrounding dementia, the pressure on caregivers, and the need for a better, more coordinated system of care. I'm thrilled that she's here to join us. Doctor, good morning to you.
2: Good morning, Rob. Thanks for having me.
1: Well, first and foremost, congratulations, because I know that getting funding was a labor of love, but it looks like at least you're starting to get the attention that's well-deserved.
2: Thank you. Well, I mean, I can't take all the credit for it. It's been many, many partners who've been working in collaboration for it, but yes, absolutely. The National Dementia Strategy is a key document. It's a key strategy that really paints the vision for what we want for Canadians living with dementia: better care, better support, and just more research and treatment options. The strategy was released in 2019. It got quite a bit of funding, but then with the recent economic turmoils, it looked like the funding would be completely suspended or cut. So we were really pleased that through a lot of advocacy efforts and engagement with government, we've been able to keep at least a small amount of money still allocated to the strategy this year. And the hopes is that if we can continue to engage and have people living with dementia speaking about their experiences, that makes it an even more powerful message for why the strategy needs to stay afloat and hopefully to come to the kinds of systems we need at the provincial levels to support people living with dementia.
1: What exactly was at stake if that funding had not been renewed?
2: Well, a lot. The strategy is a means in which we can get people to understand, A, what dementia is, because there's still a lot of misunderstanding about it, as well as what they can do about it. The document outlines that we want to be able to have a Canada where people living with dementia and their families really feel supported, they get access to treatment options, and that there's a future path that people can see. And we've done things like this for other major conditions like mental health, cancer, stroke, and this is the other huge condition that's impacting Canadians. Now, the funding is, as we know, with any project or any strategy, if you don't have the resourcing, you're not able to implement any of the work. And so there was over $70 million that was allocated to the strategy over the past 5 years. But it looked like that money was all going to dry up. In fact, we had advocated, and Phyllis Fair, a person living with dementia, went to Geneva to speak to the UN Convention on the Rights of People Living with Disability, which dementia is considered a disability as well, where Canada is one of the countries that has signed on to this. And when she raised that this funding was going to expire, Canada had to respond. The response was that the money would continue, but we need that funding to really be focused, to have priorities that are what people living with dementia want. Now, if we don't have that funding, then all we have is a really nice document that doesn't do very much.
1: Doctor, I'm curious to know, with the National Dementia Strategy, obviously it was there to create, improve awareness and quality of life for people living with dementia, and of course, research as well. Of those three areas, which do you think needs the most urgent attention right now?
2: Oh, quality of life, by and far. The strategy has really focused, mainly the Canadian one, on awareness, stigma reduction, education. All of these things are crucial. They're very important. But ultimately, if you speak to people living with dementia, and we hear from folks across the country all the time, what it really comes down to is, how do you access the health system? Most people really struggle to first get a diagnosis. On average, it's taking 2 years or more to get a diagnosis of dementia, depending on where you live. But then often they're left with no real path. They don't know where to go next. They're not given a lot of options. in terms of treatments, in terms of supports. And this is where the rubber hits the road, right? This is where it matters for people on a day-to-day basis. And I'll give you an example. In fact, there was an article recently in the Business Insider, which talked about the cost, the out-of-pocket cost for dementia. Now, this is in the U.S., but the gentleman's father was living with dementia, and he said it cost them $17,000 a month out-of-pocket to care for his father. And that was in a, you know, in a memory clinic, getting the access to a memory clinic, getting him round the clock care, the best kind of quality of care. Now, in Canada, we do have a public health system, so some things are a little different. But because a lot of the good quality of care and that support is not in place, people are paying out of pocket. It's very, very expensive. And so this is where that strategy really needs to be translated to how do people, what do people experience in their day-to-day? What's the supports they get so that they can navigate the system? They can get the treatments that they need and want.
1: Dr. Saskia Sivanathan is joining me here. She's the founder of the Brainwell Institute. She's been a huge advocate for dementia and does so many great things in the community across this country. I have somebody that just texted in something, and I'd love to see if you be willing to take on the answer to this question. It says, please ask the doctor, when should families start legal and financial planning for somebody with late-stage dementia?
2: Oh, that's an excellent question. I would say right away. In fact, the recommendation is as soon as someone has a diagnosis or even prior to a diagnosis, it's good to get all of those pieces in place. And I'll give you an example. Some of the things that are always important to consider are power of attorney. There's financial power of attorney, and then there's medical decision making. And having those pieces in place means working with the person to understand what their needs are. How would they want these things? How would they want these decisions made? Because the sooner you can do that and plan that, the better that person living with dementia would feel and the better the family is equipped to be able to handle everything. So you'd want those in place sooner rather than later. As well, in terms of thinking through finances, really thinking through, okay, do you have access to the bank account so that you can manage or support the person living with dementia financially? Because people living with early to moderate stage dementia can manage their day-to-day lives quite well with supports. But as this person is saying, towards the end and latter stages, this is where a lot of those difficulties come up because they can't do that anymore. And so it becomes much harder if you haven't gotten those documentations in place. So my recommendation is the earlier the better. And in fact, you don't need to wait for a diagnosis of any kind. It's always better to have these conversations early and to be able to figure out what the person wants so that you're making the best possible decisions to support them.
1: Yeah, it sounds like dementia care isn't just a medical issue, it's a family issue, even a public policy issue in certain regards. But doctor, as you look ahead, I know that we've talked about your strategy, but as you look ahead, for people who want to support you and want to continue following your endeavors, there's a lot of people in this country that live with dementia and caregivers and people that are connected to this. What hope can you give them? Because I think with funding comes opportunity and it gives a chance to expand on research. And again, all leading back to hope. Is there hope in the future? Do you see something on the horizon that you're excited about that makes you get up and want to go to work every morning?
2: Absolutely. Yes. I'll give you this quick anecdote. I was at a dinner party and someone asked me what I do for my work. And I said, I work with people living with dementia and really trying to get a coordinated system of care in place, you know, similar to cancer or stroke. And she stopped me. She was a nurse and she said, oh, you can't say that. You can't compare dementia and cancer. And I said, well, why not? And she said, well, cancer is curable. People understand it. They're not afraid of it. We've got the systems in place. You can't put the two in the same sentence. And while that can be disheartening, I actually find that very hopeful because if you actually go back and look at the history of cancer, it was a very stigmatized condition. People didn't want to talk about it. We didn't have a lot of treatment options in place. And now, 50 years later, we are in a much better place where we can talk about it. We can support people. They have many treatment options. And that is where we are. We're on the cusp of that for dementia. We have new treatment options that are coming through. They are the first class of treatments and drugs, so they're not perfect by any means. They come with significant side effects and risks, but they are the beginnings of a conversation. We also now better understand the kinds of rehabilitative supports that people living with dementia can need, so that we're coming at it from a strengths-based approach. What that means is you're trying to support the person to maintain the things that are important to them longer, versus looking at it from the, oh, they can't do this anymore, they can't read anymore, they can't do their finances anymore. And we're also looking at a lot more options in terms of diagnosis, being able to diagnose earlier, more cleanly, using things like blood-based biomarkers, because right now we're mainly using cognitive tests, and those can be very difficult to interpret and to use. So there is a lot on the horizon, but the most important thing I'd ask people to do is to talk about their experiences, be willing to share it, to speak to their MPPs, reach out to the Brainwell Institute. We are a nonprofit organization. We're happy to help amplify those stories, because our entire mission and purpose is to get to the point of getting people the kinds of pathways and cares they need through the health system for dementia.
1: Doctor, it's always a pleasure to have you on this show. Continued success, and again, congrats on the funding.
2: Thank you so much. I appreciate it, Rob.
1: All right, we'll talk soon. Dr. Saskia Sivanathan is the founder of the Brainwell Institute, taking us to the break. When we come back, longtime environmentalist David Suzuki, about to turn 90. We'll talk about a big fundraiser coming up in his honor next.
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1: Welcome back to the program. I grew up on David Suzuki. I think it's fantastic that he's turning 90 and everybody's getting together on the 22nd to celebrate his life as he continues to be, I got to think, Canada's biggest advocate for the environment. And wow, what a wonderful concert that's coming up in just a few days. But don't let me tell you about it. Let me get somebody in the know who can tell you about it. Pierre Iacchetti is the executive director with the David Suzuki Foundation, kind enough to join us on a Sunday. Pierre, good morning to you.
14: Good morning, Rob.
1: Well, in its simplest terms, what is the David Suzuki Legacy Concert?
14: We're really excited about this event. It is on Friday, May 22nd at the Queen Elizabeth Theatre in Vancouver. And it is a milestone fundraising event bringing together artists, environmental leaders, and the public. And we're really excited about the artists and stars who will be there to celebrate David. The foundation is proud to partner with Van City for this event, and Van City is an organization with a long commitment to climate and sustainability. So we're really, really proud to be partnering with them.
1: Now, I know that you've got the Legacy, which is a celebration of David at 90. This, again, as you mentioned, a benefit concert in Vancouver. Any way you could tell us some of the people that'll be at this concert, either with music or storytelling?
14: Absolutely. So we chose a lot of these artists because of their previous relationship with David and the David Suzuki Foundation. Many of the artists were involved in the Blue Dot Tour and other previous events, bringing together the environment and art and music. But the event is being hosted by George Strombolopoulos, who I'm really excited to meet. And we have all kinds of feature performances by Bruce Coburn, Chantel Kreviatsuk, Sarah McLachlan, Danny Michelle, William Prince, Snotty Nose Reds Kids, and the list goes on. Sam Roberts Band, Tanya Tagok, Tia Wood. And then I'm incredibly excited that Jane Fonda and Al Gore and Rick Hansen are joining us as well.
1: That's a pretty star-studded list for one event. That's what's really interesting is such an interesting blend. You've got great musicians, but the storytelling of somebody like Jane Fonda, who's been a huge environmentalist, Al Gore with his everything he's done with the skies above, Rick Hansen. This must have taken a long time to coordinate, Pierre. It sounds like you've been busy.
14: Yeah, exactly. We've been at it since last year, since last fall. I know a lot of my staff have been having many, many sleepless nights, as you can imagine, getting all of the details right and getting all the artists and speakers lined up and making sure that everything goes smoothly. We're all just so excited for Friday to come and this huge celebration of David and the David Suzuki Foundation.
1: What is the next phase for the David Suzuki Foundation?
14: Well, I joined David Suzuki Foundation back in September of 2025, so I'm fairly new to the foundation. I've worked alongside the foundation for decades, but taking over the helm has been an absolute gift of a lifetime. I started at a place where the foundation is undertaking a new round of strategic planning, We last did our strategic planning in 2020, right when COVID hit. So, of course, things are different. The world is different. So we're all really excited to launch into strategic planning and chart the next 5 years plus for the David Suzuki Foundation. And on top of that, just that, of course, with David turning 90, we've had a number of events to celebrate David and his legacy. And this is the second to last one in the series of events.
1: And I was going to say, even though this is a fundraiser and this is all talent, this is essentially a birthday celebration. It's amazing to me that David Suzuki is 90 and the way that he is still an advocate for the environment. It must be inspiring to go to work every day.
14: It is. David is one of my heroes. He's the reason why I do the work that I do. I'm like so many Canadians. My family would gather around the TV on, I think it was a Sunday, and we watched Nature Things. So he hugely influenced me personally. And to be able to celebrate David at 90, if you spend any time with him, he's as busy as ever. He's really generous with his time. He gives interviews. He spends time with the Suzuki Foundation people. It's incredibly inspiring, and I pinch myself daily that I get to work with David.
1: Yeah, and very quickly, if there's somebody listening that wants to get tickets to this event, how can they do so?
14: I would say the best way is to go to the David Suzuki Foundation website, which is davidsuzuki.org, and there will be a banner which will pop up, which will lead you to the tickets. The tickets are being sold through ShowPass, so you could also go to ShowPass. But I would recommend going to the David Suzuki Foundation website, and it'll take you through the process.
1: Well, Pierre, I wish you and everybody associated with this event nothing but success. And thank you for joining me this morning, especially on a Sunday, on a long weekend, to share this exciting news. So, again, best of luck, and thank you for making time for me.
14: Thank you, Rob. Happy to do it. Really appreciate it.
1: Awesome. Pierre Iacchetti is the executive director of the David Suzuki Foundation. Very cool. You know what? We talk about people that have made impacts, and the roll call on David Suzuki is really second to none. I don't know if I have enough time left in this segment to talk about all the things that he's been acknowledged as. He's a companion of the Order of Canada. He's received major international science and environment awards. He's been honored by two First Nations and received 8 names in recognition of his support for Indigenous people. And you think that he would slow down later in life. You know, again, he's turning 90, but not at all. As Pierre mentioned, he is still out there. He's got more than 50 books under his name, and all this from a young kid that during his childhood was in a Japanese-Canadian internment camp here in BC during the Second World War. Talk about a life well lived. Wonderful stuff. Okay, 1 hour still to come here. I'm glad you're with me on a Sunday. Happy long weekend to you for those who are celebrating. Some of us got to go to work after this, but I digress. Vancouver Canadians getting ready for a 105 game against the Everett Aqua Sox. So that is where you'll find me shortly after I hang up the microphone, just over an hour from now. In the next hour, you know that I've been following this TV show called Renovation Resort. Everybody's got advice. You go do your thing. I'll do mine. But Renovation Resort on Home Network Season 3 is getting down to the nitty gritty. I've got two of their contestants that's going to join me on the other side of the break, Liz and Shalon. And then an outdoor study on cats. Oh, yes, we cover everything here on weekends. Outdoor cats now have an infectious disease risk that is comparable to feral cats. I've got a veterinarian that's going to tell you all about it. And then we're going to talk about BC settling a child welfare class action suit. This is a big story I do not want to get away from. Anna McKenzie will join me. All of that and much more coming up on weekends after this.
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29: A beloved 75-year-old man washing up, getting ready for bed, is brutally beaten and killed. 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
30: Global News at 8 a.m. Good morning. I'm Darius Zargar. BC's provincial health officer says a Canadian isolating on Vancouver Island for hantavirus is a presumptive positive case. Dr. Bonnie Henry says the patient is stable and their symptoms remain mild at this point, but they're in hospital in isolation being monitored. Henry insists protocols have been followed and that three of the four people who were isolating in BC have been brought to hospitals in Victoria. She has the person who tested presumptive positive developed mild symptoms on Thursday. Stateside, there's new questions about U.S. arms sales to Taiwan. President Donald Trump saying the sale of American weapons to the self-ruled island are a, quote, very good negotiating chip.
31: Taiwan's presidential office, meanwhile, said the U.S. policy towards Taiwan remains the same, saying the U.S. is bound by law to provide it with weapons and that the defense helps deter against regional threats. Trump has yet to approve a $14 billion arms package for Taiwan, causing worry there that Trump is considering making a deal with Xi as a way to kind of get China to force Iran's hand and reopen the Strait of Hormuz. Meanwhile, days after Trump's visit, it's been confirmed that on Tuesday, Xi will host Russian President Vladimir Putin. The Kremlin said Putin watched Trump's visit here very closely.
30: That's ABC's Britt Clennett reporting. Back in BC, he's already got the Canadian record for planting the most trees in a single day. Now he's topped that, this time in an epic way.
0: So I started tree planting when I was 17 years old as a summer job.
2: Meet Antoine Moses, Quebecer turned Vancouverite, who's parlayed his abilities as a tree planter into something much bigger.
0: For me, planting is not only like competitive or like a sport, it's also like there's a deeper meaning of creating life.
2: Watching Moses at work is a study in efficiency and stamina. Over his 10-year career, he's planted more than 2 million trees. And in 2021, set a world record in Alberta when he planted more than 23,000 trees in 24 hours. It got noticed.
3: Saw he was doing some cool stuff on Instagram, and I was thinking, is he really planting these many trees?
2: David Luba is the co-founder of the Vancouver-based tech platform Veritree. They help companies that want to get into reforestation to find a way to do it and verify that the trees were planted. When a company wanted to restore a mangrove ecosystem in Kenya, Luba thought, I think I've got the guy.
3: It was just the perfect match. Our transparency and network and his athleticism and him inspiring that next generation of people.
2: Paul Johnson, Global News.
30: In sports, heartbreak for the Vancouver Whitecaps last night.
4: Guillerme steps inside, shot towards goal. It's turned in. Little deflection. Isaac Bulmer couldn't deal with it. It's gone into the net. That might be, probably is, the late winner. Houston take a 1-0 lead.
30: That's Asa Rahman with the call on AM 730. The Houston Dynamo beating the Caps, scoring a goal in the 6 minute to stoppage time, snapping the Caps' 7-game winning streak. Yohei Takoka was shown a red card in the 64th minute, and Vancouver played a man down the rest of the way. The team's next game is Saturday against San Diego. Global News time is 8:03 in the weather forecast. Today, sunny. It'll be windy to a high of 18 degrees. Tonight, a low of 9. From the Global News Desk, I'm Darius Zargar.
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1: All right, welcome back to Weekends, heard across the Corus Radio Network. You know I've been following this Renovation Resort Season 3 show religiously. And each week we've been kind enough to bring a team onto the show to just kind of feel what's going on. This is the team that I've been waiting to talk to since I finally sat down and binge watched this entire show. And now I'm waiting for the next episodes, the final ones, the grand finales coming up. I'd like to say hello to Shalon and Liz. Good morning to you both.
5: Good morning. Good morning.
1: So when they introduced the teams right back at episode one, a team from Niagara and there's another team from Vancouver. And then all of a sudden the Texans show up. How do two people from the South end up on Renovation Resort?
6: You take advantage of the opportunity that's presented to you and you bring your companion along and you go for it. You don't say no.
1: Liz, let me start with you on this one, because designers have a certain way, builders have a certain way. How did you guys navigate the water early on? Because it's one thing to be friends at home, but when you've got the lights and the crew and everybody around you, and now all of a sudden you got to get to work, how hard was it for you guys to make that transition?
6: Well, Shalon and I have worked together for the last few years, and I am her contractor typically. And for this particular show, we were co-pilots in a sense in the design part, because I'm a designer in my own right and the builder typically. So I'm usually Shalon's contractor. And when we came on this show, we split the design work and I had her vision in mind and I was able to execute it. So it was really fun and cool and exciting to have someone I'm comfortable with. There were definitely pressures and a lot of things that came up, but I wouldn't have done it with anyone different.
1: And Shalon, when you think of the lights and the cameras and all the stuff around you, it's a little bit different than just hanging out with one or two people. You've got a whole team around you. Did it take a while for you to get the juices flowing, or were you ready to hit the ground running?
5: I was definitely ready to hit the ground running. And I think that comes from my background as a lawyer. And just like I'm in trial, you know, you have to be on when you're on calls with clients, you have to be on. And I know how to turn that on. And I also found that the cameras didn't bother me at all. I didn't really notice them, actually. In fact, I found it much easier to be in front of the camera than to be in front of a judge and a jury. So I just was my authentic self, and I got into it immediately.
1: Well, the judge and jury is just a little bit different because

0: my clientele is typically working with other solo clients. So to have two judges critiquing your work and not to have the full insight or inspiration from the very beginning was a little tough. But once you're into it, it worked out.
1: Yeah, but you know what? If memory serves me correct, when you guys were doing your outdoor challenge and you guys were trying to do that little bar in the corner that you had that old trailer, at one point, Liz, you kind of said, all right, enough of the decision making. Let's get down to work. And that was the first time I kind of saw you step into the forefront and say, enough is enough. We got to get going here. And I like that strength from you. Do you feel like as this season's evolved that you've kind of grown as a competitor?
0: For sure. I think the first few episodes, I was a little timid and not understanding or really, really, truly feeling the pressure. And that's why I stepped and said, okay, the design is cool. And we have to nail it down and actually put some nails in this thing. Mm-hmm. But as time progressed, I got a little bit more comfortable with the restraints and was able to scale back and to give my attention to certain things.
1: So Shalon, I have to ask you, color is something that everybody battles with. Your first pairing, you didn't just break off as a group. You had to get paired up with another team who's not big into color. And that was the first time that we got to see a little of the, I don't want to call it the lawyer time, but I'm going to go back to the word sass where you're like, oh no, we're using this and we're going to do this.
0: Yes.
1: Is that something that's hard for a lot of people when it comes to designing, is finding that right color or that right tone that can really take a room and elevate it as opposed to just transform it?
2: Yeah, if color is really important to me as part of my culture, I have a Bahamian background, and I think people are scared of color, but I always start my clients with what colors do you like, and then I do try to take it to that next level and incorporate it in a way that still looks sophisticated, and I think that's one of my strengths. And I think it came out in that first challenge when I brought Tatiana over to the bright side and the camper was full of color. And I think that's why we won.
1: Well, I think we got to give Liz a little credit for that, because wasn't her fine painting on the back wall part of the reason that you guys won that challenge? I mean, credit where credit's due, no?
0: Thank you.
2: Yeah.
0: I am a muralist on the side as well.
1: I do have to give you guys more credit. I feel like this is WOA, words of affirmation interview here. But you guys win the guest bedroom challenge. That's a big deal.
2: Yeah, that was a really big win for us. The entryway was fine, but it's a small space. But actually winning the bedroom challenge was huge. I wasn't sure that the judges were going to embrace all of the pink that I wanted to bring in for the representing the Bahamas and the tropical nature of it and the flamingos. And then the kids' bedroom, though, I actually felt pretty confident about that. Liz did a great job building the bunk beds, and we just made it an immersive experience with the wallpaper and the plants, and just went for it. And it was nice, you know, we're seeing the show for the first time as well. So it was nice to see how the judges reacted, and they really got what we were trying to do.
1: Has there been a moment in this show, and Liz, I'll start with you, and then Shalon, I'll circle back on the same question with you. Has there been a moment in the show where you thought, how the heck did I get here? Like, is there a moment where you're building something or you think to yourself, this is almost like an out-of-body experience, like there's people watching and cameras around me? Do you ever step back and just say, man, how did I end up here?
0: Yeah, I think the first 2 weeks of renovation were like, what am I doing? Why am I here? Second-guessing everything. The pressure is completely different than working with clients on a day-to-day basis. The cameras, the lights, the ticking clock is completely different. And so as the weeks went on and you get comfortable, it kind of becomes natural. Like Shalon said, she wasn't intimidated or anything in the beginning, but for me, it was completely different.
1: And Shalon, I'll ask you, you know, that out-of-body experience, you've been in courtrooms. I mean, you've done a lot of things, but when you finally get down to the task itself, is there ever a moment where you second guess yourself and you say, boy, maybe my thought process isn't going to win this competition? Like, do you ever question yourself?
2: I think one of the times that I questioned myself was during the Bunky Challenge, and we were doing that mural that took a lot of time, and it felt like all of the other teams were just moving faster. And I looked out the window out of our door and I could see Marcy and Melissa, and they were already done with styling and taking pictures. And I'm like, what? It just was one of those moments of, can I really do this? What is happening here? Like, and I think that was one moment where I doubted myself. Like, can I even

0: finish this project. But I think in the end, everything turned out well. I think being on the show actually just increased my confidence in my abilities.
1: Okay, one more question for each of you. Liz, if you win the 100 grand, what are you doing with it, or your portion of?
2: Hiring, because right now I do everything alone. I'm the contractor, I'm the designer. So yeah, hire.
1: Question for you, Shalon. Are you more of a cougar or more of a longhorn?
0: Definitely longhorn. The University of Texas School of Law is what I owe my whole career to. So I'm going with the Longhorns.
1: I love it. I had to bring it up. I had to circle back to the fact that you guys are two Texans doing big things on Renovation Resort. You're taking on some teams that are a little more local to us, but I wish you guys nothing but success. Bring it home. And money aside, it has been such a pleasure to watch both of you guys at work. So continued success. And thank you for the time this morning.
0: Thank you.
3: Love it. Phenomenal stuff. I am absolutely hooked on Renovation Resort. You can catch every episode right now. The show is streaming on the Home Network. It is also available through Stack TV, so you can binge the whole series. You can watch the renos, the drama, and all the big reveals at your own pace. So again, whether you're into gut and transform makeovers, or you just love watching a room go from meh to wow, Renovation Resort is a very cool show. Grab the popcorn, fire up the stream, and keep watching, because this one is built to last. Yeah, I made that one up myself. All right, keep listening. I'm Rob Fay. This is Weekends, heard across the Chorus Radio Network.
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1: Welcome back to Weekends, heard across the Chorus Radio Network. Well, there is a UBC-led global study out here on the West Coast that found that pet cats allowed to roam outdoors unsupervised can carry infectious diseases at rates comparable to feral cats, which surprised me. Even when they get regular vet care, meals, and shelter, the study analyzed data from 604 studies that covered more than 174,000 cats in 88 countries and identified 124 pathogen species. Nearly 100 of those can infect humans. Dr. Amy Wilson is a UBC veterinarian and conservation researcher studying how domestic animals affect wildlife and public health. Doctor, good morning to you.
16: Morning, Rob.
1: Well, I threw a lot of numbers out there, and I'm sure the listeners aren't pulled over on the side of the road with a pen and a pad of paper. So in its simplest terms, what's happening with all these cats right now?
16: Yeah, so at UBC, we're interested in One Health. So it really gets at the idea that there's a link between environmental health, people, human health, and animal health. And so we're really interested in, just like you said, that when we're looking at zoonotic diseases, so diseases that people can get from animals, you need to have a disease that's capable of infecting both humans and animals. And you also need a route from those animals to humans. And so the animals that we have to worry about are animals that we have the most interaction with. And so a lot of times those are our companion animals. So that's kind of what drove this study.
1: What was your biggest surprise in your findings, that owned outdoor cats carried so many pathogens? I mean, that of your study was the most surprising to me.
16: I think it's exactly your point is what was most surprising to us. We did expect that indoor cats would have a lot fewer pathogens. I mean, the route, I mean, they're just not going to be exposed. And I think it's just that, yeah, the kind of odds and risk and prevalence of having a zoonotic pathogen was comparable between owned cats and feral. So I think that was a big surprise. When we look at the types of pathogens that the ferals are carrying, because they're spending their entire lives outside, that was higher. But I think just, yeah, that overlap. And I think even more than that, when we think about it, we have so much more interaction with our owned cats. So even if you don't own a cat, there's going to be owned cats. Those are going to be ones that you have more interaction with than you would feral. So really the kind of the pathogens that they're carrying and also the frequency of contact is what's a concern there.
1: Okay, for listeners who might be skeptical, what does, quote, infectious disease risk mean in practical terms for a cat owner?
16: Yeah, so basically, and it's also, I think the important point is it's not just cat owners. It's really, I think this issue has been really plagued with a kind of a false dichotomy that when we talk about diseases that we can catch from animals, that we're just talking about the owners of those animals, and we're not. So this study, when we look at pathogens, there's pathogens that you can get from bites, from scratches, but also pathogens that you can get from excrement, so feces. Mm. So this is not just cat owners that are affected. It's really the community. And so I think that's the importance of this study, too, is just showing that it's a kind of a community decision. It's not just an individual decision. So if they are skeptical, I would really strongly recommend they look at the study. I'd recommend that they go to Google Scholar and look at for peer-reviewed papers, because, again, that kind of false dichotomy there is it's not just indoor versus outdoor. I think that people also, too, should be looking at the research themselves so they can make those decisions, because we want them to be comfortable and convinced. And I went through, like I said, thousands and hundreds of papers. And I think that most people would leave with the same conclusion that I did. And this paper is open access. So it's not behind a paywall. Anyone can access it, which is really important. That's why we went for that journal. So.
1: And doctor, for people who love the idea of an outdoor cat, and I know my neighbor does, that's for sure. What lower risk options would you recommend instead? Like, for example, he has a catio, which I've never heard of, but he calls his patio a catio. Yeah. Is it harness walks? Is it enclosed yards? Any recommendations?
16: Yeah, no, that's excellent. Again, kind of getting back to that false dichotomy indoor-outdoor, we're hoping for cat owners is just kind of embracing what dog owners have been embracing for a long time. So really just kind of catching up with the dog owners. So an outdoor cat would be a cat, like you said before, that's unsupervised. So like your neighbor, kind of a catio or a harness, even some people just figure out a way to contain their cat to their yard. And so I think that's really important. And we're really just kind of hoping to kind of shift that cultural norm where people, you know, kind of laugh at a cat on a harness, because it is, we're all learning together. There's a lot of understanding about how to train a dog, but now we're seeing people kind of understanding how to train a cat instead of just defaulting to kind of swinging the door open, because it's not healthy for the cat, it's not healthy for people, and it's not healthy for wildlife either. So again, just kind of getting back to that, it doesn't have to be indoor, outdoor, safe, unsafe. There can be a happy medium that everybody will be, that will benefit everyone. So
1: I'm curious to know if somebody said, hey, my cat's vaccinated, it gets its regular vet care, so it's fine outside. How would you respond to that?
16: Yeah, so I'd say when you look at the cat vaccines, there's only one that they do that's a zoonotic, right? It would be rabies. So we're not vaccinating them for all pathogens that they can transmit to people. Mm-hmm. When we use the dewormer, we're doing that. People typically are not doing it as frequently as they need to. And it doesn't cover all pathogens. Like I said, we're looking at viral, bacterial, protozoal parasites, and also helminths, so ones that we do deworm, but not everything. And people, so again, not frequent enough, and they're not covering it, all the pathogens. And so really, again, these papers are just here to for the community and people to make informed choices, because I think that, you know, we used to think, oh, that's fine, just do this, check, check, check, and everything's fine. And now we're seeing that it's not. Like even a lot of the pathogens we found there, for a lot of people, there's not going to be, you know, overt health issues. But there could be health issues for people who are immunocompromised. And so that's really important. And even for a pathogen like toxoplasma, if anyone wants to go down a, you know, interesting paper rabbit hole there, we used to think that toxoplasma it doesn't have an overt effect for most people. But just because you can't see obvious clinical signs doesn't mean that there can't be chronic health issues. And so again, that's really important for us to know as a community that, and also it's a preventable route. And so we want to prevent exposure to these pathogens best we can. And so there's no reason why we'd want to be exposed to it unnecessarily.
1: Dr. Amy Wilson is a UBC veterinarian and a conservation researcher studying how domestic animals affect wildlife and, in this case, public health. Doctor, there's no doubt about it, with everything going on with hantavirus and all of a sudden you've got all these rats that are in the conversation. And, you know, if you go a couple of years back, COVID was blamed on animals as well. Do you almost feel like this research comes out at an inopportune time because you've just got this negative backlash against any kind of animal that might be carrying a pathogen?
16: Well, I think it's really important for people to understand kind of risk management. Like when we talk about zoonoses, they're pathogens that switch over from animals to people. And it's just being, you know, I think reasonable about your exposure. And this is really getting at the cats. We don't want unnecessary routes of exposure. They're going to be, I mean, they're creating a link that doesn't need to be there. And so that's important. And getting to the kind of, you know, people sometimes will use cats for rodent control. There's been no evidence for that. So I think all of this, what we want to do is make everything be evidence-based. We pulled together a lot of evidence that these pathogens that can affect wildlife, that can switch over to, that cats can be carriers of, that's providing an unnecessary route. It's unnecessary for this to happen, and we just really need to support cat owners in the community to be able to make decisions that I think benefit people, benefit cats, because we really do want cats to have an enriched life. And part of that is really being valued and I think treated like we do dogs. Like, I mean, dogs have their own sleeping bags.
1: Yes.
16: And I'd love to see cat. I mean, nothing makes me happier than to see a cat owner walking down the street on a cat on a harness, or you see these cats going camping and sailing. Like, I think that's really, it's really inspiring. So that's what I hope that people can kind of take away, is that we're getting, science is changing. And so our behaviors hopefully can change for the better as well. So
1: I think it's a fascinating topic. And like I said, I've got a bunch of people in my neighborhood. They've all got cats. And I think every single one of my neighbors has an outdoor cat. So I hope they're listening, because I think it's a really interesting study. And the fact that you did a global study to not just pick out on, you know, Western British Columbia, you've done this around the world, I think adds a lot of credence to your numbers and to your research. So, Doctor, thank you for the time today. I really appreciate this conversation.
16: Appreciate it. Thanks.
3: That was Amy Wilson. She's a veterinarian and also an adjunct professor out at the University of British Columbia with some pretty interesting data about outdoor cats. There was a lot of stuff she was mentioning that I was like, wow, I didn't know that. And I don't think it would change the way that I would have my cat, be it an indoor cat or an outdoor one. But yeah, the numbers are pretty jarring for those who might have some concerns on that front. All right, let's get to your news, your weather, your traffic, everything relevant to your long weekend. When we get back together in just a few moments' time, British Columbia has settled a child welfare class action suit, a suit that I think a lot of other provinces in this country are probably looking in on. We'll get to those details on the other side of the break. I'm Rob Fay. Good morning. This is Weekends, heard across the Corus Radio Network.
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26: Global News at 8:30. Good morning. I'm Darius Sargar. There's more frustrations for BC Ferries passengers this long weekend, but it wasn't a vessel causing the problem this time around. The company says an issue with the ramp at Langdale Terminal was discovered mid-afternoon on Saturday. Cars were loaded only onto the main vehicle deck for two round trips between Horseshoe Bay and Gibson's. The ramp was fixed about 4 hours later. Still, some travelers claim that communication was not ideal waiting at Horseshoe Bay. Among them was Braden Hodgins.
27: I was at the back. I was near the washrooms, but I assumed I was going to make it normally just because it's space. So then I headed down just to ask. But yeah, no announcements that I could hear. And several of the people had the same issue. I went down and got the information. As I'm walking back up, I had another person ask me what's going on just because he didn't know as well.
26: It comes after a mechanical breakdown involving the Queen of Surrey during the Easter weekend last month. Experts say Canada's real estate market hasn't bloomed this spring.
28: BMO senior economist Robert Kafsic says the conditions needed for a big rebound simply aren't in place at this point. Affordability has improved, but home prices and mortgage rates haven't come down enough to move the needle. The slow pace is also the culmination of factors, including the lack of population growth last year, which chilled the rental market and led to much lower investor demand for condos. However, Kafsic says there could be a reason for optimism given the resilience of the Canadian economy in the face of trade disruptions and global conflict. Michelle Zedekian, The Canadian Press.
26: 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I'm Darius Sargar.
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3: I'm not sure if you've heard of what a birth alert is. It was a warning from child welfare to a hospital before a baby was born
1: that was often sent without the parent's consent, and that would flag a possible risk to the newborn. In BC, the practice was ended in 2019 after being criticized for separating families and disproportionately affecting Indigenous parents. While there was a class action lawsuit, and recently the province finally settled up. To talk about this is the journalist who broke the story, Anna McKenzie, kind enough to join me. Anna, good morning to you.
0: Hi, good morning. Thanks so much for having me.
1: What exactly were birth alerts and how did they work in real practice?
0: So birth alerts were the illegal and unconstitutional practice of removing a child shortly after a life giver gave birth. And this disproportionately impacted Indigenous mothers. This is something that really impacted me in 2019 when I gave birth to my own daughter at the Nanaimo General Hospital. I had worked in the child welfare space for a number of years in the policy world and knew about what a birth alert was. So I went into the hospital with a lot of fear and preparation for knowing what a possibility could be as a visibly Indigenous mother. That fear during that time really set the tone for why we wanted to report on the story at Indigenews later in 2019.
1: I would assume as a journalist who really likes to dig, at some point you're like, wow, this is something that needs to be shared.
0: It did. So I'm a member of the Opaskwayak Cree Nation and I live on unceded Nanaimo territory. So I've got a long history of, racist interfaces with healthcare systems that go back to my own grandparents who attended residential school. So when I returned to work after maternity leave, I had the opportunity to be trained at a new news outlet called Indigenews. And during that time, there was an Indigenous mom in Quebec named Joyce Echiquan. And she experienced that systemic racism and it claimed her life. It really, really impacted our newsroom. So we decided to dedicate a whole month to Indigenous health, especially in the maternal world. And during that time, my colleague Bailey filed the FOI and together and we broke the story. We found in the Freedom of Information request that there was a memo by then Attorney General David Eby. He sent a memo to the Ministry of Children and Family Development flagging the practice of birth alerts, which is the medical community, as well as the Ministry of Children and Family Development, kind of circling around an Indigenous family and a mother without their knowledge or consent to apprehend a child shortly after birth. So David Eby actually let the Ministry of Children and Family Development know that this was a potential litigation risk for the province. However, MCFD continued to practice for 4 months. And during that time, that 4 months of illegal practicing of birth alerts, taking babies away, was when I had my child in Nanaimo.
1: How long had it been practiced before it finally stopped in 2019?
0: Well, we call them anti-whispers. So in the Indigenous community, we know that our babies have been apprehended. There's a long history in Canada of Indigenous child apprehension. This is something that the province has not released in full. They claim that they do not have the data to support how long it's been practiced. So it's actually an unknown.
1: You broke the story in BC about birth alerts being illegal and unconstitutional. I know that this can't help some families that this is affected in totality, but what does this lawsuit closing mean for the community?
0: I think it's just further validation that this is what occurred and more stories have come to the forefront. You know, I've read about the significance of the settlement for some moms who experienced trauma and didn't even realize what was happening. For example, we had a mom who had security guards right outside of her door while she was in labor. That's absolutely unacceptable. And so I think it's kind of a shift in thinking about the province and the broader Canadian government's role in Indigenous women's maternal health. And it also kind of shifts the blame away. Like, we are not inherently bad mothers or parents. We're great mothers and parents, and we just need that chance to be able to continue that love and that connection with our families.
1: Anna, after your reporting, Ontario, Manitoba, Saskatchewan, Alberta, and several Atlantic provinces later moved to stop or review the practice as well. I would assume that in addition to all the emails that you received from the people that you just mentioned, that this is something that you should be pretty proud of.
0: Yeah, it does feel good and it fills my heart. And I think about the pain and leading up to the reporting. And we had received a number of letters from the province, some cease and desist letters to not report on it. So there was like an element of fear. And I just really leaned on our team at Indigenews and just the love that I have for my daughter and my stepchildren. And it was just the right thing to do. And also, you know, just it has created a lot of healing within my own family. As I mentioned to you earlier, before we did the interview, I live with my dad, an Opaskwayak Cree man, and the world that he gets to live in now with my daughter and I is fundamentally different. And I think that it's just really healing for him to kind of see that there is change. However, I do want to note that there are still mums experiencing apprehension of their babies following the ban in BC. So there's two stories that I did in 2020 and 2021 of instances where mums had their babies taken shortly after birth. So that's just a real concern that I have, is that the language has shifted, but the practice may still be happening. I want to note a mother in Surrey who gave birth, her child was apprehended, and the Ministry of Children and Family Development provided no vehicle or transportation for her to go and nurse her child. And for me, that is an unacceptable practice. Like, it just completely goes against the United Nations Declaration on the Rights of Indigenous People, you know, the Declaration Act that we have here in the province, like having access to your traditional food, having access to your mom a couple days after birth. I can't imagine, you know, the long-term outcome of that separation and how that would impact an Indigenous family. So yes, it feels good that the story had such great reach, but there is still ongoing challenges, especially in the health world and in the child welfare space.
1: So in other words, the settlement addresses harm, but the bigger question as to whether the system that allowed birth alerts in the first place has really changed.
0: Precisely. And I'm seeing a real shift, not just in child welfare, but across Canada, this sort of like pendulum shift. And I'm seeing a rise of systemic racism again. I see it in, you know, some of the Canada's movement towards just bypassing our relationships to build a better Canada. And I want Indigenous people to be at the forefront of that, because we are excellent partners in so many forefronts. But I'm seeing, especially with some of the land title cases, like just this real rise of racism. And what people don't realize is that trickles down back again into the child welfare system. Right? Those racist attitudes impact our families. And it's very, very painful. So I'm cautiously hopeful about this settlement. I'm happy that it's being addressed and that life givers, mothers, families are, you know, receiving compensation and validation for experience. But I know that we have so far to go.
1: And I'm so glad that I had a chance to share this with our listeners across Canada. Thank you for all your work, and thank you for continuing to be a voice for your community. Let's speak again.
0: Likewise. Thank you so much, Rob.
3: That, to me, was a powerful and very necessary conversation with Indigenous journalist Anna McKenzie, one that really asks us to confront a pretty difficult chapter in Canada's not-so-distant past. We spoke about birth alerts, and that is the practice that allowed child welfare agencies to flag expectant mothers, often Indigenous, without their consent, leading to newborns being apprehended at birth. She didn't just explain the policy, she brought forward the human impact, the lived experience and the trauma that is still felt in communities today, including hers herself. So what my takeaway from this is birth alerts may be officially banned in this country, but the systems and bias that allowed them to exist don't just disappear overnight. That interview to me wasn't about placing blame, it was about understanding, about listening. And about recognizing that reconciliation isn't just a word, it continues to be work. Conversations like this are a part of that work. Anna McKenzie helped me see that a little more clearly today. I'm Rob Fay. This is Weekends, heard across the Chorus Radio Network.
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1: There is no doubt with the World Cup coming in Toronto and Vancouver, the rest of the world is going to be descending on two of our major cities here in this country, and transportation is a big piece of the puzzle. So the question is, how are we all going to get around, and how are we going to get around safely? I think that's a pretty fair question. I've got two experts to talk about this. David Cooper is the founder of Leading Mobility, and he will talk to me a little bit about, special events and how everybody can get around. And then a special guest, three-time Canadian Winter Olympian turned urban planner, Christine Nesbitt. Welcome to you both.
30: Thanks for having us.
31: Yeah, thank you so much.
1: David, I will start with you. Obviously, we're now weeks away as opposed to years away from these people descending from all around the world on Vancouver and Toronto. Transit's going to be under the microscope. With big events like this, what are some of the things that you're going to be keeping your eye on?
6: Well, I think the interesting thing with big events is it's what the time that transit can really shine. So providing transit service to big events such as major sport events or concerts or festival is something that has always been really a core part of public transit. And when we look at hosting these significant world events in our downtown cores, you know, at BC Place, down in Vancouver, or down at the Toronto Stadium at the exhibition, like they've been designed and operated as a way to get, as a transit first approach to get people there. So when we look at the planning that was done to, for people to get to, let's say, the Toronto Stadium, like 70% of those trips are going to come by transit. And transit systems have been planning for the World Cup for a long time. There will be the scaling of service, but they've always been really designed to move a lot of people on a very short time period window. And with events, it's between, you know, 1 to 3 hours. Typically, you start scaling up and scaling down your service on the two ends of the event. And this is something that, you know, they've been planning for a while. This is something that they really shine in. And I'm excited to see how it's going to roll out.
1: You know, Christine, I'd be curious to know, because event transit is usually about moving people around efficiently, but you've been at three different Olympics and you've probably seen this from many different perspectives. How much of it is moving people efficiently, and how much is about shaping the way a city feels for a visitor or a resident?
10: Yeah, that's a great question. I mean, at the core of it is moving people around, but that user experience is really important. I think it's easy to forget that when you're in a private vehicle that you think that you're getting somewhere efficiently, but transit's going to be much more efficient for big events like this. But you're also going to have this celebratory atmosphere. Like, think of that transportation piece when you're on transit as an extension of the celebration, of the fun, of the camaraderie. There's just so much that's brought about through transit and through that travel experience that is unique. Even when you're someone who lives in that city on a regular basis and uses transit, it's going to be a different experience. It's going to be really, it's always amped up for these big events.
1: David, when a city hosts an event, what's the first transit mistake that a planner tends to make?
6: I think not building in a little bit of contingency. So in the past, we've had situations where, let's say, events go a little bit longer than anticipated. Having that ability to have backup buses and trains to take the people back to where they need to go at a little bit later than you initially planned, that's always been a bit of a touch point. But at the end of the day, what's happened now is the transit agencies in Vancouver and Toronto have really amped up their ability to be nimble in terms of having that extra fleet, in terms of having that extra staff. And one of the things that I think we also need to be cognizant of, it's not just the transit system that has to function, it's the actual transportation and street network too. And how does this dovetail into other things that we need to do from, let's say, signal timing, parking restrictions, enforcement, having, let's say, the traffic authority officers on the streets of downtown Vancouver keeping traffic moving, but also making sure all that's integrated into having that fluidity and that flexibility in case something does go over time, or if there's a little bit of a change in the schedule, then you have that ability to be nimble and to act on it, to respond to conditions that are happening at the time.
1: David, if I can ask you one more question about this really quickly. You talk about peak surges and unpredictable crowds, and then you've got weather disruptions potentially. I mean, it could go 100 different ways. How do you plan for the unknown?
6: So one of the things is there's always going to be something that comes up. Like I'd be naive. I've worked in transit operations for 14 years. And the way that you deal with it is having those very open lines of communication, not within the transit system to, let's say, your operators and the on-street supervisors, but also to the police services, the traffic authority, other coordinating agencies within the city. So then that way you can move quickly and be quite agile. When you go in these transit agencies, they have these massive control centers where there's real-time information of where vehicles are, how early or late vehicles are running, where do we have spare capacity, how we can move things around. And at the end of the day, moving people for major events is something that's very a typical thing. It's just more, I think the nervousness right now is the reputational risk, right? If something doesn't go well, people are going to say, well, the transit system didn't work. And I don't think that's going to happen, but I think that's where the heightened sense of awareness is coming in. Like, you know, Taylor Swift was, the transit agencies knocked it out of the park, and other, you know, Pan Am, they knocked it out of the park in Toronto. And I think the nervousness is, you know, there's a bigger crowd and bigger eyes on it. But at the end of the day, we've been scaled and tooled to provide the service for years in terms of major events. So
1: David Cooper is a transit expert. Christine Nesbitt, also an urban planner and a Canadian Winter Olympian. The name sounds familiar. Christine, I've noticed you've been nodding your head a lot as I've been talking to David about some of this. You guys came together on a brand, Collab Legacy Projects. And I'm going to actually extract the word legacy out of this because I think transportation is a part of legacy when it comes to big events and what's left behind afterwards. So in practical transit terms, not just in speeches or branding, what benefits could come of this if Vancouver or Toronto knocks it out of the park?
10: That's a great question. I think to what David spoke to just a moment ago, reputation. I think we've come through a period in the last 5 years where transit has taken a hit and it's still gone through a recovery process. And people, some people have bounced back and have a lot of faith in our transit system and some people have less faith. This is a real opportunity for transit to shine again and for people to understand the value that it brings. And that it's something that can be done, you know, on a daily basis for people's regular lives. So it's just a good reminder that way. It's also one of the things that comes up with major events like this is you have road closures, but you have kind of all these contingency plans put in place for the event. But that also brings about, for instance, in Vancouver, they're increasing the frequency of transit. They're also, that different routes get added to help manage these surges of transportation use. And so it's a real opportunity as well for these transit authorities to test out new routes, to test out frequency pieces, and then implement them long term if they're successful, and just gather data on that and study it and be more prepared for the next major event, but also the kind of the regular daily use and what could be in the future expansion of a system, which is really exciting.
1: So, Christine, you've been to Turin, you've been to Sochi, but you've also been to Vancouver, which is one of the two cities that we're talking about. Now, obviously, I'm going to fast forward 16 years from the last time that we hosted an event of this magnitude. But what are some of your takeaways? Like, if you were to look at Vancouver 16 years later and say, make sure you're doing this, is it safety? Is it efficiency? As a planner, as a person that does this, but has also seen this from multiple facets, what's one piece of advice that maybe you would give to somebody ahead of these games? To say, if you're going to do one thing, make sure you do this really well.
10: I think the big thing to look to from a planning point of view is future-proofing. One thing we saw with Vancouver, and David can speak to it in depth, is just making sure you have capacity when you're building these systems, like the Canada Line, for instance, and making sure it has capacity for future growth, like not 5 years down the road, but 10, 15, 20 years down the road, because I think transit's one of those things, if you build it, they will come. So you really can't underestimate how useful it's going to be and the surge in popularity, for lack of a better word. Mm-hmm. So thinking forward, it seems like a big investment at the time, but it pays off hugely when you invest early.
1: Promise me after the World Cup games, you guys will both come back and we will reassess and we'll see if we what boxes were checked and what ones maybe went unchecked. But thank you for the conversation. This is really interesting because it's such a big part of an event of this scale. And I'm looking forward to seeing how Vancouver and Toronto handle it. Christine, David, thank you both for your time this morning.
6: Thanks for having us.
1: Not that far away from the World Cup, Friday, June the 12th is when Toronto hosts the first ever game on Canadian soil. And then 6 days later, June 18th, out here in Vancouver at BC Place. I hope wherever I find you, you're having a great morning. I'm Rob Fay. This is Weekends heard across the Chorus Radio Network.
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26: Global News at 9 a.m. Good morning. I'm Darius Sargar. BC's top doctor has announced a presumptive positive case of hantavirus in a Canadian currently isolating on Vancouver Island. Jacob New reports.
30: Clearly, this is not what we hoped for, but it is what we planned for.
31: Dr. Bonnie Henry says the patient is from Yukon and one of four Canadians who were on the MV Hondius when an outbreak was detected. The individual and their partner, both of whom are in their 70s, are now in quarantine at a hospital in Victoria. The person who tested positive has displayed mild symptoms, including a fever and headache, while their spouse has not tested positive.
30: If people develop symptoms when they're in quarantine, we have processes in place to make sure they can be taken safely to, in this case, hospital, where they can be assessed and tested and treated.
31: Health officials say a third member of the four flown to BC a week ago is also in hospital out of an abundance of caution, while the other is self-isolating at home. Jacob New, Global News.
26: A shooting in Langley has sent one person to hospital. Mounties say they were called to an assault in the 5400 block of Bride and Crescent around 12:30 Saturday. Officers located a 27-year-old man with injuries consistent with a shooting. There's no word on his condition at this point. Police add that the shooting appears to be targeted and there's no ongoing risk to the public. As Metro Vancouver continues its unprecedented investigation into 41 mayors and councillors, new details are emerging and more questions are being raised about the probe, which aims to find out who may have leaked information to Global News. Catherine Urquhart has more.
0: The quest began after we reported in December how the beleaguered organization's top three were either on leave, facing possible suspension, or terminated. As part of the investigation, mayors and councillors were sent a survey monkey and asked if they were willing to hand over their phones. Multiple sources say the effort has not been well received. According to some, it crosses the line legally. The investigation is being done by Lisa Southern, Vancouver's former integrity commissioner. We emailed her questions, noting some politicians believe the probe oversteps. Her response? Are you able to provide the names of the politicians you reference below? We declined, noting that would be extremely unethical. Metro Vancouver did not respond to questions about their investigation, and it remains to be seen if there could be more sleuthing for the source of these latest leaks. Catherine Urquhart, Global News.
26: And the winner of this year's Eurovision Song Contest has been crowned. Welcome to the Bulgaria won the competition for the first time following the televised event's final in Vienna Saturday, thanks to Dara's party anthem, Bangaranga. Israel's Noam Batten came in second, with Romania and Australia's Entrance finishing third and fourth, respectively. Global News time is 9:03. In the weather forecast today, sunny, it's going to be windy to a high of 18 degrees. Tonight, a low of 9. Monday, a high of 18 and a low of 10 degrees. Tuesday, there's a chance of showers, but it should be back to sun on Wednesday, a high of 19 degrees. Outside CKNW in downtown Vancouver, it's 13 degrees. Global News time is 9:03. I'm Darius Zargar.
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3: President Donald Trump wrapped up a significant trip to China last week, and that's brought up a trade rub with Canada. As the president returned from his Beijing trip with a gaggle of American CEOs, no deals were made public, but that trip did give Prime Minister Carney a window to underscore his message that Canada won't wait for Washington's permission to push its own deals with other countries.
4: The difference between criticism and action by the U.S. On Canada and China, I think that really shows that it's important. We must be masters in our own home.
3: Back in January, when Carney announced a landmark trade agreement with China over EVs and agricultural products, Trump intensified the trade feud, threatening Canada with a 100% tariff. Joining us now is Kellyanne Shaw, former Deputy Assistant on International Economic Affairs during President Trump's first term. Thank you so much for your time, Ms. Shaw.
5: Thanks so much for having me.
3: As President Trump returned from a trip to Beijing, it brought up a reminder in Ottawa from back in January. Prime Minister Mark Carney had made significant deals with China, and it seemed to irritate the president as he threatened 100% tariffs on Canada if those deals went through. Is the feeling in Washington still that Canada should avoid high-profile trade deals with countries other than the U.S.?
5: Yeah, it's a great question. I think part of what caused the irritation with that announcement with China was the broader atmosphere and the fact that your Prime Minister Carney, who was going out and saying that we are doing this for the purpose of diversifying away from the United States, who we don't view as a trustworthy partner. It's also around the time of his Davos speech, which irritated a number of administration officials, including the president. So I think the broader atmosphere made that much more difficult. The message isn't that our trading partners shouldn't have trade deals with any other country, but when you're talking about things as sensitive as automotive, when you're saying it's for the purpose of trying to diversify away from the United States, that's what's going to get a negative reaction in Washington.
3: Well, Mark Carney is stressing trade diversity away from the U.S., but so you're saying you don't believe that's necessarily a wise course right now, or at least the messaging that's being put forth.
5: Yeah, I think a lot of it is about messaging. It's also about substance, too. But again, if you're going after the president directly, if you're calling the United States untrustworthy, and that's the urgency for negotiating new deals, how would you feel about that message? And so that's part of the tension here. And obviously, there's much more going on between the United States and Canada in terms of the state of the overall relationship. But I think a lot of this friction has to do just as much with messaging, with attitude, with the relationship, as it does some of the substance of really you have two neighbors, two allies who have a lot more in common than they have apart.
3: Last month, Prime Minister Carney had said that things are, quote, not normal with the Ottawa-Washington relationship when it comes to trade. I think I know where this is going to go, but how do experts in D.C. read the relationship?
5: Yeah, well, I don't think the prime minister is wrong. I would say things are really at a standstill. I have not seen this level of effectively non-communication between the United States and Canada as back in the first administration when things were really turning south between the two trading partners as part of that NAFTA renegotiation. And if you recall back then, the United States went off and negotiated a deal with Mexico, and then Canada rejoined those negotiations several weeks later.

0: Canada, but there's not a lot to see here.
1: So what would you recommend to Ottawa as far as dealing with Washington right now?
0: Yeah, and this is the same advice I give any of our trading partners, which is just really to meet the president and meet the administration on the substance. I am firmly of the view that the United States and Canada have much more to gain by working together than they do apart. And I think when you're negotiating, you fully recognize that some statements are made for a domestic audience, maybe not intended for the foreign trading partner, or there is this view of it's a zero-sum game, but that is part of the negotiation process. I think when it crosses over into taking it too personally or too emotional attachment to some of the tactics, that stops progress. And so again, my advice is focus on the substance. President's a deal maker. He's transactional. And point in case, he was just in Beijing breaking bread with one of the United States' biggest competitors. So he's very much about the substance of the deals. And I think there is a path forward between the United States and Canada, but there's a little bit of unthawing and unpacking to do on more of the relational and emotional aspect.
1: You know, continental trade has been the norm for generations at this point. So it's hard not to look at what's going on with Mexico and see the stark contrast. It's been reported that Quebec's envoy for the Canada-U.S.-Mexico Agreement Review said that, quote, an impression has set in D.C. for right or wrong that Canada is looking elsewhere and that we're slow walking this. What are your thoughts on this notion of slow walking this this review?
0: Yeah, I've actually heard that quite a bit from administration officials. That really is the impression in the broader Washington policy circles on the Hill. Part of it has to do with statements that have been made by certain individuals in the press about Canada's strategy should be to effectively wait the president out. And again, because Canada, at least from the Washington perspective, doesn't seem like they're coming to the table in terms of the substance in a meaningful way, and that they are just sort of sitting back and waiting for things to play out with Mexico, that they aren't serious about a renegotiation. And instead, the energy is turning towards other trading partners. Again, I think you can do it all. You can have a strong relationship with Washington and a strong relationship with other trading partners. The United States certainly does. But when you start casting the impression that you're not really that engaged, that's unfortunately where things are at.
1: You know, we talk often about the transactional nature of Donald Trump as it relates to these sorts of things, but it seems to me there's also a key component to it is that personal leader-to-leader relationship. Do you have any sense as to what Donald Trump thinks of his Mexican counterpart as well as his Canadian analog?
0: Sure. And I think that the president has been quite vocal about his views on President Sheinbaum. He's repeatedly posted on Truth Social about her, complimented her ability to get things done, her level of cooperation. So they have a very positive relationship. Now, with Prime Minister Carney, things actually seem to be going relatively well in terms of the relationship. I do think that speech in Davos, the trip to China, those did sully things, but it does seem like work has been done to make that up. And his relationship with Prime Minister Carney is markedly better than the previous prime minister, where there's a lot more history and baggage there from the previous administration. But that said, you know, relationships will only get you so far. You really also have to have the substance there. And that's a lot of what's going on here. And sort of the other element I'd add to this is that I think some of the advertisements by the provinces, the Ronald Reagan ads, those were all things that added fuel to the fire. And so leaving a little bit of breathing room, leaving a little bit of space, and then going in to reengage also makes a lot of sense in terms of just trying to rebuild that momentum.
1: U.S. Trade Representative Jamieson Greer was in front of the Ways and Means hearing last week on trade. And when asked about dairy, this is what he said.
2: This is another issue we've raised with the Canadians. Either we have to resolve it very soon in the context of USMCA negotiations, or we'll have to resolve it through an enforcement action.
1: What sort of enforcement action could that be?
0: Yeah, and he was asked about a couple of different issues in that hearing, as well as Secretary Letnik, who was testifying in a different committee that week, where the issue of alcohol came up and the fact that provinces have rules and regulations that are keeping American liquor off the shelves. So there are a few different things that are irritating the administration, kind of poking the bear. Look, in terms of enforcement actions, I think it's clear the president thinks he's got a lot of different tools in his toolkit. You could see things like Section 301, which is an authority that is used not only to investigate new types of discrimination, which we're seeing with these forced labor and excess capacity investigations, but also to enforce existing trade deals like the CUSMA or USMCA agreement. So I think things are tense. I am a bit worried about the situation.

0: and getting worse before it gets better. But the administration has been clear. They care a lot about dairy. They care a lot about liquor. They care a lot about online streaming. And there are a handful of issues that need to get resolved.
1: Kellyanne Shaw, we appreciate your expertise today.
0: Thanks so much for having me.
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1: At least four Canadian cities are waiting on pins and needles for the announcement, which will win the contract to house what's being called the NATO Bank, a new international financial institution formerly called the Defense, Security and Resilience Bank, or the DSRB. It's a huge boost to Canada's stance in NATO.
14: It's a testament to Canada's reputation, Canada's commitment, Canada's financial expertise.
1: Modeled after the World Bank, founding members like Canada would be shareholders, allowing allied governments to borrow for national defense priorities. While Canada has won the contract to house this new institution, which city will win the location?
15: This is a process that the whole country is going through, and the Prime Minister will have to make a decision.
1: Front runners at this point include Toronto, Montreal, Ottawa, Vancouver, and the knives are out.
15: There's only one city in Canada that can truly provide everything the bank needs, and that city is Toronto, backed by Team Ontario, backed by all the other cities surrounding the city of Toronto and Ontario. The bank needs a host city that is one of the largest financial hubs in North America.
1: Ford also brought up Quebec separation as a possible strike against Montreal's bid, something that didn't go over well with the feds.
16: Toronto reportedly is saying that the possibility of a referendum should be a factor in which city is chosen.
17: You don't expect me to. And full points for trying. Look, I get it. I'm not going to comment on any of that.
18: This bank headquarters
12: represents the possibility of up to 3,500 new jobs in finance, specialized research, and analysis.
1: But not all major European countries support this project. Germany will not back the bank, believing defense financing should be run through current European Union ways. And the United Kingdom is reportedly concerned the DSRB might not meet the UK's bar of value from defense spending. Joining us now is Professor Philippe Bourbeau from the HEC Montreal Business School. Welcome to the show, Professor.
18: Thank you so much for having me.
1: Well, the DSRB won't be like a regular bank, but more like the World Bank. Now, it seems to me that's a clarification that goes over most people's heads. So maybe you could take a crack at explaining what that really means.
18: With pleasure. Well, first, it's not really a bank in the sense that this is not a TD Bank or a Royal Bank at all. This is not a private bank. The whole purpose of the bank is not necessarily to make money out of it. The purpose of the bank, and you can call it an international institution, perhaps would be more appropriate in a way. But the purpose of the bank is to help those small and medium-sized enterprise who do have a product but are missing, perhaps lacking a bit, the capital to move it forward, to shift gear up in terms of defense economy of the NATO countries and a bit beyond that.
1: So, and when you say they've got a product, we're talking everything from tanks to helmets and everything in between?
18: Well, it could be. It depends on the countries in a ways. A bunch of countries, including Indo-Pacific countries, which is important to mention, this is not only NATO countries, it's a bit beyond that, they realize and recognize that the private banks were not necessarily the best vehicle for these small and medium-sized enterprise to get access to capital at a lower rate, or a low rate anyway, to be able to participate in this huge move and opportunity in the economy of defense throughout. So it depends on different products, depending on, you know, how do you define defense in each country. So Canada, for example, might have a wider, broader definition than, let's say, Germany in some ways.
1: What was it about Canada's pitch that we were chosen to host this institution? And did it come as a surprise in the community?
18: Well, yes and no. I would say not necessarily since the PM speech at Davos, which laid out very clearly the necessity of these types of institution. And therefore, Canada has decided then, and it made it very clear to the world, but especially in those countries involved in the creation of the bank, that Canada was ready to become a leader or position itself as a leader in the world in that huge movement towards sovereignty, economy of defense, and all of these corollary that came with it, and that came with it in many ways. So was that a surprise? Yes and no. Less so in after Davos, and within Canada internally, domestically, if you want, not so much in the sense that Canada has a unique opportunity now, a very wise chance to play a role in the international scene. And this might be one of them.
1: Does the fact that we're hosting this institution, does it raise our value within the world of NATO?
18: Oh, I think so, tremendously. Canada is raising the flag, you know, is raising the hand in the sense that Canada is there when there is either a problem or to present a solution. We are part of the future of the world. And in that sense, tremendous, tremendous added value for Canadian, for Canada, and for Canadian in general as well. There's going to be multiple projects out of this bank. There's a lot of money in that bank. And I think Canadian will see a very clear added value, regardless of the cities in which it will, at the end of the day, be hosted within Canada.
1: The reality on the ground in Canada is one of scarcity, people doing less, more with less, rather. And there's been some grassroots pushback on this, some people saying, don't spend more on defense, but more on other things like healthcare. What's your response to that?
18: It is true that there's going to be somewhat of a paradox between all the money that goes into defense and the price of butter that keeps rising, and, you know, not to mention gas. But these are two different things. First, Canada has a chance to, I would say, tell Canadians that defense is not only bazookas and tanks, just to take one perhaps simplistic answer or example. Defense is also cybersecurity. And everyone, every Canadian understand that when you log into your bank account, you want to make sure that, you know, it's protected very strongly. This is defense. This is the economy of defense. Quantum computing, it's economy of defense. Biomedical. You know, we've been fairly lucky, some say, that in COVID-19, we didn't have any biological weapon threat. We might not be as lucky in the future. This is the economy of defense as well. That serves the purpose directly of the security of Canadians. So when you think about defense, I think Canada has a huge, huge chance here to tell Canadians that defense is no longer or not only tanks and guns. It's way, way broader than this. And in that sense, it benefits everyone to, you know, invest in that domain. But the bank itself, it's not necessarily related with all that money that goes into the economy of defense in the Canadian context.
1: Professor, is the ultimate goal of this institution to speed up and possibly streamline military procurement?
18: Part of it. The biggest goal, well, the main objective and the main mission of the bank is to help those SMEs, small, medium-sized enterprise, that do find it difficult to get access to capital quickly and at a low rate. Private bank won't participate all that much into this because there's a lot of risk in that. Innovation, research and development, and traditionally private bank or major banks have been fairly reluctant to pour capital into this. The Bank on Defense, Security and Resilience will be there to make sure that it's kind of okay to take a little bit of risk in order to speed up perhaps, but also just to develop a product that otherwise would have been very difficult to get access to capital to develop it. And in that sense, innovation always starts from these kind of constraints. So for Canadians, just to relate to your previous question, Canadians would also benefit from these facilities at gaining capital, because at the end of the day, the product that will be developed might be as well used and instrumentalized for civil use. You know, the GPS is the key example. Drones are one of their examples. Who knows, in 5 years from now, there might be a product that will come out of the support from the bank that we are all going to be using on our daily day-to-day basis.
1: Quick last question for you, Professor. We're all guessing when Ottawa will decide which city is going to be the host, but what's the potential timeline on this once it's decided?
18: Well, timeline is tough. They negotiated the charter of the bank in March and April. Everyone was expecting May and June for the city to be chosen. We don't really know. The key contenders right now are obviously Toronto, Montreal, Vancouver, and Ottawa, almost in that order to some extent for some people. But basically, if cities as all of them have very clear advantages, you know, when you compare them in terms of timeline. My sense is that this is going to be decided before the summer, but who knows? It might be just in September.
1: Professor Bourbeau, thank you very much for your time.
18: Pleasure to be with you.
1: Before we say goodbye, we leave you with Prime Minister Mark Carney welcoming the Artemis crew to Ottawa.
19: This is the first time we've actually had a conversation on Earth, actually. But he mentioned in one of his comments that this mission, which, you know, involves some risk, hadn't been done. This is as far as any people had gone into space. But it was risk for a reason, and risk to set up even bigger opportunity. So we're going to have a chance to talk about that, talk about what Canada can do to help contribute to that. But it's a big, big lesson, I think, for all Canadians of what teamwork does, what dedication does, what courage does, what human ingenuity is capable of, and that it's just the beginning. So welcome. Welcome to Ottawa, and thank you for what you've already done. Thank you for inspiring us all.
20: For us to be here, our first return to the country, a warm embrace of Canada that we felt from the extremes of the moon is just a real treat for us. And I really resonate with your words, sir, about this shining a light back on Canada about what we are capable of on the world stage, and that Artemis II is just a step in a much longer journey for us. Mm-hmm. And like you, we can't wait to be part of what's next. So we did bring something for you, as promised. Good on our word.
19: Fantastic.
20: So here, sir, is the flag that flew with us around the moon.
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33: Global News, I'm Darius Zargar. One of the four Canadians aboard a cruise ship where the hantavirus outbreak was detected has received a presumptive positive test. BC's provincial health officer, Dr. Bonnie Henry, says infection control protocols were followed. The person is from the Yukon and developed mild symptoms on Thursday. Samples have been sent to a national microbiology lab in Winnipeg for testing to confirm results. Economists expect inflation to top 3% as gas prices continue to climb in April as the war in Iran lifts global energy prices. It comes ahead of a report by Statistics Canada on Tuesday. Desjardins economist LJ Valencia says there are risks that inflation will spread to food and clothing in the months ahead.
34: But at the moment, given the things the way they are, it is also in our view that the bank will likely remain in the sidelines for much of 2026 regarding the path of interest rates.
33: The last time inflation was above 3% in Canada was in December 2023. Changes have been made to this year's Victoria Day parade in BC's capital to address safety concerns following the Lapu Lapu Day incident. The route this year has been shortened from 4 kilometers to just under 1 kilometer. It follows the same route as the city's Santa Claus parade, starting at the legislature and making its way down Government Street to Wharf Street and back down Johnson Street. Organizers say while the route is shorter, the costs are up by $21,000 for increased security measures. The city of Vancouver has changed all parades in the downtown core to this new route, calling it safer and easier to manage. In the weather forecast today, it's going to be sunny, a windy to a high of 18 degrees tonight, a low of 9 for Monday, for the long weekend, a high of 18 and a low of 10. From the Global News Desk, I'm Darius Zargar.
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33: We are starting, though, talking about a different type of soccer. And as you know, there has been a lot of talk recently about the Vancouver Whitecaps, whether or not they are going to stay in the city of Vancouver. Big meeting happening today with some of the stakeholders. And while that is happening, others are asking questions about what it would take to keep the team in the city.
2: Yeah, my understanding now is that there's multiple groups that are looking to put a bid together, and I've had a chance briefly to talk to one group. I haven't had a chance to talk to others, but we have had many different groups come forward to our office to say we're looking to do this as well, and I think all this is very promising.
3: Are those groups local?
2: There's a mix of local and international investment that's mixed into it, and that's normal with these types of things. It's rare that you have everyone just from one community, but I don't have all the information of everybody that's looking to invest, just to say that it's a promising sign to see local folks coming together, trying to find solutions, and we're at the table. We're happy to work with anyone that wants to do that work.
33: That was BC Jobs Minister Ravi Kalon. He was speaking earlier today on Global News. That was an interview with Jennifer Palma, talking about some of the questions about these bids, this interest in the team. Is this going to be enough to keep the Whitecaps in Vancouver? Well, there is also an open letter, and it already has hundreds of signatures, local shops, major employers, really hammering that point home that it is more than a game. It is more than a team. It is something that generates a lot of economic benefits. And joining me now to talk more about this is Bridget Anderson, President and CEO at the Greater Vancouver Board of Trade. Bridget, thank you for taking the time for being with us today.
4: Thanks so much, Jill.
33: So the Board of Trade, alongside a lot of other business owners and leaders in this province, all joining together saying you want the Whitecaps to stay in Vancouver. How important is it to keep this team?
4: The team is incredibly important to our community. I mean, if you think about the Whitecaps, they have been part of the fabric of our community for 50 years. But more than that, you know, it's not just a sports team. It is also an economic driver. It helps with hospitality and tourism and restaurants and vibrancy in the downtown core. You know, this team matters so much to the community, but also to the business community.
33: Is there a certain irony that we are having this conversation talking about the Whitecaps potentially leaving Vancouver altogether at the same time this is the day that all of the bylaws have gone into place with FIFA coming to town?
4: There is, you know, some timing for sure that I think comes to mind for people that we're hosting the world in the next month. And at the same time, we're really grappling with how we can able to keep the team here, the Whitecaps here at home. It is, you know, it is something that is so important to the business community, and FIFA is as well. You know, it is really about economic development. It is about, you know, having that sports-minded community come together. And so we really thought there was an opportunity to rally the business community to sense their support, and we have been overwhelmed. There have been hundreds of letters of support that have been written. And so businesses really want to step up, and they also want to urge all levels of government to continue the work that they are undergoing right now to find a solution and a path forward to keep the team here.
33: The jobs minister has talked about this repeatedly, saying he's open if the team comes to him and tells him what they need from the province. He's open to finding these solutions. In putting this letter forward, or having this letter that's calling to ensure the Whitecaps stay here, is the business community offering up any other solutions or ideas as to what could help make that happen?
4: Well, we know that there's really important discussions that are happening right now with all levels of government, with the MST, with MLS, and those need to happen, and we hope there's a solution. But we also thought, is there a role for the business community to play? So whether that is in sponsorships or partnerships or ticket programs, and we're hearing in an overwhelming way that the business community does want to step up and does want to see how they can help close that revenue gap. But we know that this is a big number that needs to be addressed, and that the right people are at the table to have those conversations.
5: The letter talks about the vibrancy of downtown and how important the Whitecaps are on game nights when people flood into the city and come and watch the team. Before all of this came about and these very serious talks about the team leaving, there was this idea that they would be moving to the PNE, that perhaps a new stadium would be built and they would move to Hastings Park. Would that have a negative impact as well on the economic benefits from the team?
4: Well, you know, you have to think about what that would look like and would that shift some of that vibrancy to the area around the P&E. But I think you'd also still see it, whether it's in hotels or restaurants or the kind of tourism dollars that come from that. That vibrancy won't completely go away. It might shift a bit. But, you know, I think what's really important is that there are so many fans in this town and the business community as well. And there's lots of different ways that we can support this team.
5: What about the idea of other sponsorships or other partnerships? Because it does really come down to money. The team has said that with the current agreement with Pavco, the current agreement playing at BC Place, they just don't make enough money. They don't get the revenues and it's not working for them sharing that space. So are there other things that businesses could do?
4: Well, this is a big number, so I don't want to underestimate that. And that's why those discussions are happening right now with all levels of government, with the NST, with the MLS. And those are really important because those are where those discussions need to happen when we're talking about such a big revenue gap. Where the business community can step up is in other ways, and whether that's through sponsorship or partnerships or ticket programs. And there's quite a bit that could be done there from the business community in Greater Vancouver. And so that is the reason why we went to the business community. And again, you know, just overwhelmed with the kind of support that we're hearing about. So what that means in tangible terms, it's a bit early to say. I think we're all waiting, with bated breath to see what happens in those discussions that are happening apparently today and have been ongoing for some time. But what's important is you are hearing from the business community that they too want to step up. And I think that's a really important message for the team to hear and for the business community then to look inward and say, okay, what can we do? And I think that's really around that sponsorship partnership piece.
5: And so when you hear the minister again, he talked about the fact there is potentially this bid coming from local groups, that there could be a local attempt to save the team, to keep the team here. Have you heard anything more about that or what that could potentially look like?
4: I wish I was on the inside track on this, Jill. I am not. But, you know, that would be a fantastic solution, is to have some local folks come together to really keep the team with that local flair. But, you know, I do think what's important is that it is the right solution for the team for the long term. I mean, I think one of the things that we have learned through this process is that there have been solutions on the table, but some of them have been more short term than long term. The last thing we want to see is for us to be in the same situation in 12 months or 24 months down the road. So whatever solution comes to the table, hopefully it is for the long term, because, you know, the Caps have been here for 50 years or so. We want another 50 years at least.
5: Right. And do you think that maybe should this have been done sooner, in that we know the team has been for sale for some time and there have been these rumblings of potentially losing this team? It became much more real when this offer we found out about of them potentially going to Las Vegas. Could this have been done earlier, as far as people rallying and trying to come up with these creative solutions to save them?
4: My understanding is that these discussions have been happening for some time, but we've got all the people, all the stakeholders at the table now. And should that have happened sooner? Ideally. But, you know, I think it has taken time for some of the information to come out to really understand what that revenue gap is and which organizations or levels of government would need to step up. Regardless of where we are now, I think what's important is when I look at what's happening with those discussions even today, it is the right organizations and levels of government at the table that we need, because it is a complex situation. And regarding the revenue gap and a complex business model. And so it will take some creativity, I think, from all of those players involved.
5: The Board of Trade has put out this open letter, or has made this open letter. So if people are interested, organizations can sign on to it. Can anybody sign on to this letter, or how does that work?
4: Sure, anybody can go online and sign on to this letter. And, you know, the reason why we did this was to rally the business community, but we welcome signatures from folks who maybe not would say that they're more of a resident, for sure, but this is really aimed for businesses to come forward. And, you know, beyond what the caps have done for the social fabric of our community, which is huge, we need to think about this as an economic growth engine, which is one of the reasons why the Board of Trade has spoken up, is because it's about supporting jobs and contributing to the downtown vibrancy. You know, when we think about what it's been like since the pandemic, our downtown core has recovered better than some others in North America, but we still see restaurants hurting, and we still know that we need to make sure that we maintain this vibrancy and that we really support these businesses. And the Caps do a lot of that kind of support through their games, and we want to make sure that we don't lose that.
5: Bridget Anderson, we'll leave it there for today. Thank you for joining us.
4: Thanks so much, Jill.
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6: Honey, you hear that?
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35: August 2023, wildfire tears through Lahaina on the island of Maui. More than 100 people dead, thousands of structures gone, a historic Hawaiian town, one that was the capital of the Hawaiian kingdom, reduced to ash and rubble in a matter of hours. Take a listen.
36: The fires that tore through the island in a matter of minutes left entire neighborhoods, once vibrant with color, reduced to gray ash. Now there's nothing but rubble and blackened foundations for blocks, including along the popular Front Street, where tourists were shopping and dining just days ago.
35: Now, the world certainly watched. Money poured in. Politicians made promises. Then, well, almost nothing happened. Nearly 3 years later, only 500 of the 2,500 homes destroyed have been rebuilt. The permits took forever. The regulations were a maze. The politics got ugly, and a community that needed urgency got bureaucracy instead. Now, we've seen this before here at home. Lytton burned on June 30th, 2021. 90% of the structures destroyed, two people dead. The hottest temperature ever recorded in Canadian history on one of those days, 49.6 degrees Celsius, had preceded it by days. 5 years on, the population is down by two-thirds. One business has reopened. There are an estimated 75 people still living there. Both Maui and Lytton are stories about what happens after the cameras leave. They're also stories about red tape, regulatory paralysis, and political dysfunction. Now, John Daly has spent decades one of the most recognizable journalists in British Columbia. He knows this province. He knows how governments work and don't work, and he spends a significant part of the year in Maui now. He has watched the rebuild up close, and he's here with us today to talk a little bit about what he's seeing in Maui, and we'll talk a little bit about Lytton as well. John Daly, good to see you, my friend.
0: Great to see you, and happy birthday, Jeff.
35: Thank you so much. I really appreciate that. And great to see you. Great to really chat about this issue, which I think is really, really important. You and I had met on Friday, and you were sort of explaining what you've been seeing. And I thought, you know, this makes a good segment. It's really something we can learn from here in British Columbia as well. As I said, you spent a lot of time in Maui since the fires. When you walk through what's left of Lahaina, what do you actually see, and how does it compare to what the official rebuilding timeline claims and says?
0: Well, it's shocking. You know, I cycle around Maui, and Lahaina is a bit of a big pull for me. And if I go to Lahaina, I'll probably cheat and take the bus home, to be honest with you. But I've been to Lahaina a couple of times. I guess the last time was about a month and a half ago. And North Lahaina, like more up towards Kaanapali coast, which is where a lot of Canadians hang out, a lot of, you know, vacation and so forth. It's there. It's fine. It's the way it's always been. The golf courses, the giant condo buildings, the hotels and so forth. The old town, like the southern part of Lahaina and the Lahaina Harbor, totally gone, with the exception of one building that you've seen in the pictures with the steel roof that survived amazingly. But we're dealing with like more than 2,000 homes or building structures that were completely incinerated. And when I first went by there, they've got this big black sheathing. It's like a construction site. You know, they wall it off, and you can barely see it from the highway. And you have to take the upper highway. You can't take any of the lower roads. They're all blocked off, right? But you can, when you get up high, just before you kind of like go down into the still existing part of Lahaina, you can see the devastation. And of course, they've brought in the bulldozers and the backhoes and everything, and everything's been leveled. And it was black, and then it's gray, and there's still very little growing. I mean, there's a couple of patches that look like they're growing, and a few trees here and there that seem to be sprouting up. But fundamentally, it just looks awful. You know, you're saying that there's about 500 homes that have been rebuilt. The stuff that I've seen was that they've got 169 homes built, actually serviced and built, right? And that's in like just a couple of areas. Because A, they had to get a permit and fight to open a new dump to put the debris. So they had to create a whole new dump just to take the debris from all of the burnt out homes and so forth.
35: And that took time.
0: It took months till they got this thing going. So then they got that permitted, EPA, the whole nine yards. It's on the other side of the highway, so they had to like create an actual cross, like a special cross, like a railway crossing, because these giant dump trucks, like double tandem dump trucks, have to go across, and they're slow, right? And they're, you know, they got hundreds of tons of load in there, right? Anyway, so they finally got that done. Then they had to do soil remediation. And you've got to remember, there are a lot of electric cars in Maui.
35: Yes.
0: Probably more than other islands, maybe other than Oahu. And the electric cars that blew up, the batteries, the lithium-ion batteries, were hazardous, right? So they had to bring in barges and ships to take that off to be, you know, properly incinerated and taken care of, right? So that was a whole other issue. Then they stripped off the soil. And then they realized that a lot of the water infrastructure, the piping, the plumbing and everything was gone, like it was useless. So the sewers had to be redone. A lot of the piping had to be redone. All of the electrical had to be redone. All of your, like, you know, power poles, telephone lines, all of that stuff had to be redone. And then the First Nations came forward, the Native Hawaiian people, and they said, you know, there were historic sites, like, you know, from hundreds of years ago where there could be a midden here. This could be culturally significant. This could be a burial area, you know, so you just can't come in here and rebuild. And then you've got the whole issue of the waterfront and, you know, stuff that was, how do I put this? People have houses, like little houses, like talk about, you know, middle class, lower middle class homes, right? We would have here in British Columbia, you might have an in-law suite.
6: Yeah.
0: You'd have a basement suite. It might be legal. It might be illegal. It may have been specially permitted or whatever. There they have what they call ohanas. Almost all of the homes have no basements. So an ohana is basically a garage that's been converted to a living quarters. And you'll drive by, or me, cycle by, and you will see that there's a little thing that looks like a garage, but somebody's punched windows in it.
6: Okay.
0: You know? And it's got an air conditioner. And then outside, you will see a washing machine and a dryer and sometimes a laundry tub. Outside, because there's not enough space inside to do it. And the weather's good enough that you could just, you know, you put it under an overhang or something, and that's fine. It looks really kind of funny. It looks kind of funky.
6: Yeah.
0: But a lot of these things, I don't think, were ever properly permitted. So somebody, you know, somebody's home burns down. Was your ohana insured? Did you have replacement insurance? Even if you had replacement insurance, you know, what's the cost of materials when you try and rebuild something? If you could get the materials, which now cost, what, 30, 40, 50% more?
6: In Hawaii, never mind here. I mean, it costs a lot more here as well. So it's everywhere.
0: Don't forget, it's even worse now because in Hawaii, we can't get BC lumber.
6: Yeah.
0: Because it's the tariffs are so high. So really, you're paying primo dollar for, I mean, a sheet of plywood probably cost you $60.
6: So what you're telling me, based on just the explanation from basic infrastructure, just needed brand new infrastructure needs to be brought in. There's permitting and regulatory challenges, First Nations issues. Yeah. And then you've had homes that may have had illegal, semi-legal suites and that sort of thing. So all of that has to be somehow, you either have to, it's gone, or you have to bring in new infrastructure, and that takes a lot of time.
0: Oh, yeah.
6: Right?
0: Absolutely. And how do you go back? How do you go to the county of Maui and say, well, I need a permit to rebuild my house. Plus, I want to have this little ohana next to it. And yeah, I was like 3 feet too close to the house next to me, but nobody ever said anything about it. And I still want to build my house the same size. And then, of course, now you've got, you know, some of these houses were built 50, 60, 70 years ago. So you've got new fire regulations. You've got new, like, wiring, you know, requirements and so forth, new plumbing requirements, new drainage. Stuff that was on a cistern or a septic field no longer can be on that. It's all got to be plumbed in, you know, countywide sewage. Holy smokes, Batman. And then, even if you could do everything and you could rebuild your house, what's it going to cost to insure your home the same place where it burnt to a crisp? What insurance company is going to write you a policy at the same rate? Forget it. You're looking at probably 30 to 50% more if you can get insurance. And the number of insurance companies doing residential and condo buildings, even like big buildings, has gone way down. I think we're down to three.
6: Yeah. Well, there's lots of similarities and lessons learned, and I think there's lots we can learn from Hawaii and vice versa when it comes to Lytton as well. Really appreciate you dropping by. I know you're busy, very busy here in Vancouver before you head back to Maui. Really appreciate you dropping by to talk a little bit about your experience there in Hawaii. Thank you so much.
0: My pleasure.
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12: Global news at 10. Good morning. I'm Darius Zargar. Public health officials have confirmed the first case of the Ondes hantavirus in Canada following testing a presumptive case in BC. Dr. Bonnie Henry on Saturday says one of the four Canadians isolating after exposure to the rare strain on a cruise ship developed mild symptoms, including a fever and headache. They and their partner were transferred to hospital in Victoria for assessment and testing. PHAC confirmed the Yukon's residence partner has tested negative. There's more frustrations for BC Ferries passengers on the long weekend, but it wasn't a vessel causing the problem this time around. The company says an issue with the ramp at Langdale Terminal was discovered mid-afternoon Saturday. Cars were loaded onto only the main vehicle deck for two round trips between Horseshoe Bay and Gibson's. The ramp was fixed about 4 hours later. Still, some travelers claim that communication was not ideal waiting at Horseshoe Bay. Among them is Braden Hodgins.
2: I was at the back. I was near the washrooms, but I assumed I was going to make it normally just because it's space. So then I headed down just to ask. But yeah, no announcements that I could hear. And several of the people had the same issue. I went down and got the information. As I'm walking back up, I had another person ask me what's going on just because he didn't know as well.
12: It comes after a mechanical breakdown involving the Queen of Surrey during the Easter weekend last month. He's already got the Canadian record for planting the most trees in a single day. Now he's topped that, this time in an epic way. Paul Johnson reports.
8: So I started tree planting when I was 17 years old as a summer job.
13: Meet Antoine Moses, Quebecer turned Vancouverite, who's parlayed his abilities as a tree planter into something much bigger.
8: For me, planting is not only like competitive or like a sport, it's also like there's a deeper meaning of creating life.
13: Watching Moses at work is a study in efficiency and stamina. Over his 10-year career, he's planted more than 2 million trees. And in 2021, set a world record in Alberta when he planted more than 23,000 trees in 24 hours. It got noticed.
14: Saw he was doing some cool stuff on Instagram, and I was thinking, is he really planting these many trees?
13: David Luba is the co-founder of the Vancouver-based tech platform Veritree. They help companies that want to get into reforestation to find a way to do it and verify that the trees were planted. When a company wanted to restore a mangrove ecosystem in Kenya, Luba thought, I think I've got the guy.
14: It was just the perfect match, our transparency and network, and his athleticism and him inspiring that next generation of people.
13: Paul Johnson, Global News.
12: In sports, heartbreak for the Vancouver Whitecaps last night.
15: Guillerme steps inside, shot towards goal. Oh, it's turned in. Little deflection. Isaac Bulmer couldn't deal with it. It's gone into the net. That might be, probably is, the late winner. Houston take a 1-0 lead.
12: That's Asa Roman with the call on AM 730. The Houston Dynamos beating the Caps, scoring a goal in the 6th minute to stoppage time, snapping the Caps' 7-game winning streak. The team's next game is Saturday against San Diego. Global News time is 10:03. The weather forecast today, sunny, windy, to a high of 18 degrees. Tonight, a low of 10. Monday, it'll be a high of 18 again, a low of 10 degrees. From the Global News Desk, I'm Darius Sargar.
16: Welcome to the Couch Potatoes radio show and podcast. I'm Brett McGarry, and this week I'll tell you about the recently released second season of a show whose first season was the most expensive TV show of all time, Citadel. Plus,
17: I'm Jeff Braun. Both Meryl Streep and Sally Field have good new movies out, like it's 1979 or something.
16: And it's an exciting week at the movies with two out-of-nowhere entries getting excellent reviews and two classics that are simply excellent.
17: But first, the devil is back, and she still wears Prada.
18: Pull yourself together. We have work to do. And by we, I mean you.
19: I am the new features editor at Runway.
20: Ah-dee-da, Andy.
19: I'm here to restore your credibility.
18: Why don't you take the train, dear? Runway.
19: We need to tell Miranda. I feel a little bit sick. Miranda? Hey! Miranda!
18: You should get that looked at. Hmm? The injury or condition or whatever that causes you to trudge.
21: The Devil Wears Prada 2, rated PG-13.
17: The Devil Wears Prada 2 has been the number one movie at the box office the last 2 weeks. I finally managed to get a chance to see it. It's made $450 million worldwide so far, and the theater I was in midweek was packed. This movie's a beast. It is, of course, a sequel to 2006's The Devil Wears Prada, and the four main characters have all returned: Meryl Streep, Anne Hathaway, Emily Blunt, and Stanley Tucci. Blunt star has risen considerably since the first one. That original movie was her breakout performance, and next month she'll star in the new Steven Spielberg movie, so it's a good time to be Emily Blunt. I also want to say up front, everyone looks amazing in this movie. They look like they've aged maybe 5 years, but not 20, and that goes for all four of them. They could have set this movie in 2010 and it would have been believable, but instead it is set in the present, and the world of these characters has changed dramatically. The movies, of course, are set in the offices of a fashion Fortune magazine. And I don't need to tell you that the magazine world in 2026 is not the same as it was in 2006. The paper hard copy of the fictional magazine of play here, Runway, is gone. It's all digital now, and it's a smaller endeavor than it used to be. And there's a threat in the movie that it will be made even smaller. In the intervening years, Streep's character, Miranda, remains at the helm of the magazine, but now she has to, you know, hang up her own coat as opposed to just throwing it at one of her poor assistants. Toxic workplaces have really come under the microscope in the last 20 years as well. Still, Miranda has the same forked tongue she always had, and it's really a pleasure to watch for all of us. Hathaway's character, Andy, has gone from being Miranda's assistant to 20 years of being a journalist, but in the opening moments of the movie, she gets laid off, as do all of her colleagues. Again, that's journalism in 2026. The movie smartly leans into the reality of all these workplace challenges in these fields, as opposed to pretending that everything's the way it used to be or something, like so many other movies probably would. This is just a smarter, better made movie, and you know, it's not a rom-com that would just make the workplace whatever it is because they got to get to the rom of it all. In fact, the object of Andy's affection here is pretty much an afterthought relative to everything else going on, which is kind of refreshing because God knows there have been more than enough movies out there doing it the other way. Same goes for Kenneth Branagh, who's here playing the thankless role of being Miranda's husband. He's also 65 years old and has not a gray hair on his head or in his beard.

0: Think that had it not been Emily Blunt, they would have just done something else. Anyways, there are also a bunch of wealthy people played by Lucy Liu, Justin Theroux, who is hilarious, and BJ Novak from The Office, all involved as well. There's a new owner and a catastrophic downsizing as the stakes of this movie, and it's 2 hours of plotting and scheming and trying to make things happen, and all with a lot of style and barbed comments. And for all the plot mechanics involved, I thought it flowed pretty smoothly, doing what the best of these Lego sequels do, which is finding a way to recapture the essence of the original, but also telling an updated story. And of course, the time gap helps. This isn't 2 years later, where it might not feel as fresh, because the first one would have been in our recent memory and not in our distant memory. And those last two points I made, we're going to talk about in a minute when we talk about old movies that are back in the movie theaters. It does have maybe too many endings, but they're also really good. So it's kind of like Lord of the Rings in that way. It's like, oh, it's still going, but it's like, I'm actually enjoying this too. And the movie has a sweet side that's mostly revealed in the last 20 minutes. Almost made me cry a couple of times. I think if you really like the first Devil Wears Prada and you haven't seen this one yet, you gotta go see it. The whole theater seemed to really enjoy it. I liked it. Kim liked it. Anna, 13 years old, really enjoyed it. So we all had a blast at it, and it seemed like everyone else did too. And again, midweek, packed theater. So The Devil Wears Prada 2 remains in high demand. 4 couch cushions out of 5, and you can find it in theaters now.
1: I still have to get to the first one. I was planning to watch that in recent weeks, but on Disney Plus, right?
0: Yep.
1: But
0: exactly.
1: I just haven't gotten to it. But I will. And I'm glad that, and thank you for pointing out that they actually showcase how the landscape has changed when it comes to journalism, when it comes to magazines. And you're right. Like, when you think about what magazines were like in 2006 compared to now, I went into an Indigo store, formerly a Chapters store, probably around Christmas time. And I always like to just go look at the magazine racks, because they had so many magazines, a lot of them international. Like, they would carry magazines like Empire, which is, that's an English magazine.
0: It's a British movie magazine, yeah.
1: Yeah. So it's kind of cool to see those. And every so often I'd buy one. They'd cost like $15, but whatever, for the international ones. But because they had racks and racks and racks of magazines, this time they had one.
0: Really?
1: One rack that was just on the wall, and it wasn't that wide. All of the other racks that were there had been filled up with other things, stationery, and I don't know what else. But it was just so sad, because I still like reading magazines. I miss so dearly my subscription to Entertainment Weekly, which became Entertainment Monthly. And then it became nothing.
0: Like Entertainment.com or EW.com.
1: Yeah, EW.com. They killed the print publication. And actually, as a result of that, I kind of checked out of EW altogether.
0: Yeah.
1: I preferred to read it in print. And it's not that it's not like I'm doing, maybe I'm kind of doing it out of spite. But I feel
0: you'll
1: like, you
0: miss
1: know,
0: me when I'm gone.
1: I can get that. I can get the information anywhere online, but choosing to read it in print. Maybe I just sound like Grandpa Simpson, you know, old man yells at cloud.
0: No, but they downsize those magazines and they go to a website, and then they also start picking away at the websites, and some, you know, company that doesn't give a crap about publishing ends up buying the company, and then it all goes to pot. And that's part of the stakes here. My magazine was Premier Magazine. I don't know if you remember that one.
1: Yeah, that was a good one.
0: I bought that in an airport in 1995 because I need something to read on the plane. And David Letterman was on the cover because he was hosting the Oscars that week. So I was like, oh, this will give me something to read on the plane. I was just getting into movies big time that year. And then I was like, this is the best magazine I ever read. And they had a subscription. That was 95. And I think it lasted until 2008. I think Christian Bale as Batman was on the cover, and that was either the last or the second last. It was one of the very last issues, and I had a subscription that whole time. And then I moved in 2010 and threw them all out, and I regret that constantly. It's like it was like 3 boxes of magazines. I could have saved that. I had space for that. Why did I throw those out?
1: I think I kept a handful of my Entertainment Weekly magazines, but we promise we're going to talk more about things that we watch, but I had like rituals with that magazine. Like whenever the fall TV preview came out, like I would

0: go buy it, or later get it in the mail.
1: Yeah.
0: And then I go out to eat somewhere and sit and read it by myself, or maybe sit at a bar at a lounge and you know, have a beer and have a sandwich and read the magazine.
1: Yeah.
0: And now that that's gone, I don't know. I just feel like we've lost some of the magic.
1: And sitting there reading stuff on your phone, you just feel like a loser. So, you know what I mean?
0: And I can only do that for so long before my brain hurts.
1: That too.
0: Like my eyes hurt, and it's just the... Because we doing what we do, we spend all day staring at a screen, and the last thing I want to do when I'm relaxing is stare. Like, I just... I simply cannot read an article of anything.
1: Yeah.
0: Any kind of... Doesn't matter if it's news, sports, entertainment, whatever. I cannot get through a whole article on my phone.
1: Wow.
0: At the very least, it's got to be on a computer, which is maybe a good thing, because then I just put my phone down.
1: That's true. There's that. And I find scrolling through an article, how 80% of the time you get halfway through the article and the stupid page reboots itself or whatever, and I'm just lost and I have to look at an ad again. And I was like, what happened? Did I click on something? Is this just automatic? Oh, it's just so frustrating.
0: Yeah, because the page is still populating itself with all of the ads.
1: Yeah.
0: So
1: this has really been old man screen of the clouds.
0: Okay. We Miss Magazines up next. Jeff referenced it, talking about what's old is new again at the movies this week. You are listening to The Couch Potatoes.
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21: I'm Brett. He's Jeff. We are the Couch Potatoes. Time now to look at what is new in theaters this week. And in theaters this week only, we are celebrating 40 years of this.
22: You are America's best.
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21: Top Gun, and from more recent years...
25: You've been called back to Top Gun.
21: Top Gun Maverick, which I gave this sectional 5 couch cushions out of 5. I saw that on the big screen twice. And will this be the movie that drags me out of my hidey hole back into a movie theater? And I will point out that after watching Top Gun Maverick, I wondered how exciting would it be to watch Top Gun. And Top Gun's an interesting one for me because I saw that when I was a kid.
26: Yep.
21: Like right around when it came out. Not in theaters, but I would have seen it within a year or two after it came out. And I loved it. And I never watched it again. And I never really understood why I never went out of my way to watch it. But yeah. So the point is, when I did finally watch it again as an adult, I didn't have that same sentimental lock onto that movie that a lot of people do. So I was able to just kind of watch the movie objectively and not with the joyful memories of watching it over and over and over and over and over when I was a kid. It's still good. Like, it's not as thrilling as Maverick just because they couldn't do the same things they can do now.
0: Oh, yeah.
21: But it's still exciting and awesome.
0: I watched it a couple of years ago. And, well, this is my Top Gun story. I don't think I saw it when I was a kid. I did work in a kind of tech factory scenario when I was like 20 years old. And part of the thing they did was they built receivers there, satellite receivers. And to test them, they had to run something through them. And they would put them in this big giant like vault, and then they'd crank the temperature way up and then crank the temperature way down just to make sure they could handle the heat and cold that they're supposed to handle.
21: Yeah.
0: And they had a laser disc, I guess, of Top Gun, and the screen was right in front of me as I was assembling other things, and there was no sound, and it was a flipper disc. So I watched the first half of Top Gun 8 hours a day, every day for 3 months without sound. So it was like burned in my brain, but I didn't know how the movie ended because I had never seen it before. And I refused to watch it because I was like, I can't watch the first half of that freaking movie again.
21: Really?
0: Yeah. And it was just like, and then I think when the Top Gun Maverick was imminent, I was like, well, now I got to see the first one. And it had at that point been over 20 years. So I was like, I think I can handle it now, whatever. But it was just like, oh my God. And I was just like, what if I went to the store and bought another laser disc to give to these guys to play in this thing? So I wouldn't have to stare at the same thing all day, every day.
21: No kidding. Oh, that's amazing. Now, if you do plan to go see Top Gun Maverick, they are playing in some cases on the screen X.
0: Yeah.
21: That's that one with like the two sides. Extra screens on the side. And I know for Maverick, they shot stuff specifically for that.
0: Oh, really?
21: So that's I don't know cool. how it's going to work with the original Top Gun, and I haven't been to see a movie on the Screen X screen yet, so I don't know how much additional value it adds, but it's certainly a neat concept. Just make sure you check your listings, because these movies might be only playing in one theater in your city. And again, like they launched on Wednesday, so they're only playing for a week, so you've only got a few days to get out and see these.
0: Probably, and maybe only a couple of screenings per day as well. Like, it might not be on like 12 times a day or something.
21: Yeah, like I was looking up Top Gun, and I think for tomorrow, it's playing once, like one time all day long. So just check your listings. Don't just go down to the movie theater hoping to see Top Gun or Top Gun Maverick. Now, as far as the new movies go this week, we've got two movies that are getting tremendous reviews. Let's start with the horror movie that is called Obsession.
1: Have you ever actually like flirted with Nikki?
2: I'm going to go get some chops.
3: I'll come with you
13: if she means this much to you.
3: And I know she does.
13: To say, Nikki, I think we should grab a drink sometime.
3: Nikki, wait.
14: I was going to ask you,
2: What?
14: I lost my train of thought.
2: Hi.
14: Good night. What else?
3: Why?
14: One wish, Willow. You only get one wish. I wish Nikki Freeman loved me more than anyone in the entire world.
21: That was her knocking on the window of his car after he made the wish. So it's about this dude who's got a big crush on this woman, and he makes a wish with something called the One Wish Willow. And it worked, but did it work too well?
26: It's weird how you two are dating all of a sudden.
27: I love you so, so, so much.
28: Jeez, what kind of spell did you put on her?
21: So in case you couldn't make that out, they said, what kind of spell did you put on her? Of course, they're wondering, like, why is this a relationship now? And not only is it a relationship, but she's just all over him. And it doesn't take him long to realize that some desires come at a dark and sinister price.
14: Nikki? I love you. I love you.
26: Jamie!
14: I love you. I love you.
4: I was calling to see if there's a way I can cancel a wish.
5: I'm sorry, we don't really do that.
6: So she's just stuck like this forever?
5: Well, yeah, I mean, as long as you live.
4: As long as I live?
21: This is at 95% on Rotten Tomatoes. It looks cool, and it's yet another horror movie. It feels like every new horror movie that comes out, Jeff, is described as an instant classic.
0: Yeah, it's a good time for horror movies. People have like cracked the nut on them somehow. Because you get, they used to be prevalent, but they were always terrible, right?
21: Yeah.
0: And now it's like, no, actually try with the horror movies and can make good ones now.
21: So the director's name is Curry Barker, and he's a YouTuber, actually.
0: Yeah. And that's Clive Barker.
21: Yeah, we're getting like this sort of new wave of these young filmmakers who all have fresh ideas.
0: That's awesome.
21: And it doesn't cost a ton of money to make these horror movies. So
0: because you pay for the horror, you don't pay, you know, the budget doesn't include $20 million for Sylvester Stallone or something like that.
21: Exactly. Also, the other movie getting terrific reviews, it's called Is God Is.
7: It's way. We got a letter from Mom.
8: I thought she was dead. What she want with us now? Where she been at?
7: She's on her deathbed. If we don't go now, this might be our last chance.
21: This is a movie about two sisters who embark on an epic quest for revenge.
9: Girls, I'm gonna make this real simple. Make your daddy dead. Real dead.
11: This seem a little crazy.
9: Not as crazy as setting your wife on fire in front of your kids. Then abandon him.
11: We ain't killers. How we gonna live with ourselves if we do this? This destiny.
21: So the cast includes Janelle Monáe, Sterling K. Brown, and Vivica A. Fox. And the film is Alicia Harris's directorial debut and is based on Harris's adaptation of her award-winning play of the same name. So you've got two movies with two fresh young filmmakers, and both are getting awesome reviews. Is God Is at also at 90. Oh, wait, no, that's Obsession, 95%. Is God Is at 97% as of this recording. So lots of cool options in the movies, the two new ones, and of course, Top Gun and Top Gun Maverick. And up next, I want to tell you about season two of the most expensive TV show of all time. 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
35: Global News, I'm Darius Sargar. The Public Health Agency of Canada has confirmed a positive case of hantavirus in a Canadian currently isolating on Vancouver Island. Jacob New has the latest.
1: Clearly, this is not what we hoped for, but it is what we planned for.
2: Dr. Bonnie Henry says the patient is from Yukon and one of four Canadians who were on the MV Hondius when an outbreak was detected. The individual and their partner, both of whom are in their 70s, are now in quarantine at a hospital in Victoria. The person who tested positive has displayed mild symptoms, including a fever and headache, while their spouse has not tested positive.
1: If people develop symptoms when they're in quarantine, we have processes in place to make sure they can be taken safely to, in this case, hospital, where they can be assessed and tested and treated.
2: Health officials say a third member of the four flown to BC a week ago is also in hospital out of an abundance of caution, while the other is self-isolating at home. Jacob New, Global News.
32: Experts say Canada's real estate market hasn't bloomed this spring.
3: BMO senior economist Robert Kafsic says the conditions needed for a big rebound simply aren't in place at this point. Affordability has improved, but home prices and mortgage rates haven't come down enough to move the needle. The slow pace is also the culmination of factors, including the lack of population growth last year, which chilled the rental market and led to much lower investor demand for condos. However, Kafsic says there could be a reason for optimism given the resilience of the Canadian economy in the face of trade disruptions and global conflict. Michelle Zedekian, The Canadian Press.
32: In the weather forecast, today it's going to be sunny, windy too, a high of 18 degrees. Tonight, a low of 9. From the Global News Desk, I'm Darius Sargar.
21: I'm Brett, he's Jeff. We are the Couch Potatoes with a question for you. Do you remember a show called Citadel? On Prime Video, came out in 2023. If not, you're not alone there, I'm sure. But we're going to talk about it because there's a new season. And I think the history of this show so far is probably more fascinating than the show itself. But let's go back quickly here to season one.
10: In a dream. Sweet dreams
13: are made of the... Who you were
16: was a myth.
13: Who you were
16: was Citadel, a spy agency. Loyal to no nation. 8 years ago, we were double-crossed by one of our own.
17: We're creating a new order. It's only a matter of time.
18: Understood.
16: And now, I need your help.
19: What's going on here?
16: It's the only way.
21: I should point out as well, as I double check the numbers, it was the most expensive TV show, I believe, but it has since been surpassed by Rings of Power because... When they announced this back in 2023, Prime was so bullish about it. It was a really big, ambitious plan where they announced that the first season, six episodes, cost $300 million. So that's $50 million just behind Amazon's Rings of Power, which is approximately $58 million per episode in terms of its per episode cost. But this was meant to like create a huge espionage Citadel universe around the world. Like Prime had really big plans to have international spin-offs galore, like 8, 9, or 10 of them, and they would air in different countries in that country's native language. They did have a spin-off in Italy. It was called Citadel Diana, and they had one in India, which was called Honey Bunny. And they have since canceled those, and they don't have plans to do any more spin-offs, and they're just focusing on this main narrative. Now, here's the thing. Did you watch, by the way, any of that first season of Citadel?
0: One or two episodes, maybe, and it didn't grab me, and I moved on to something else.
21: Yeah.
0: Yeah.
21: I did watch it, and you could see the money on display.
0: Like, yeah, it was expensive.
21: Yeah, I was curious. I saw the trailer and I thought, okay, that looks pretty slick for a television show. And when they come out and announce we spent all this money, you got to think, well, that could be good. It could be. The problem is, I'm not going to say it was bad, but it was not great. Like it was forgettable fluff.
0: Yeah.
21: And it just feels like a waste when you spend $300 million on a TV show that's not even great, like barely as good, and its reviews were not great either. Season one sat at 51%. So now we've got season two.
16: Here's all you need to know. A spy network kidnapped me and murdered nearly everyone I care about. Now I don't know who's a threat or who isn't.
21: So that's how the season starts, with Stanley Tucci's character saying, here's all you need to know. And every episode, seven episodes in season two, they all start that way. And that kind of helps, actually. It provides handy recaps to get you caught up. Because I don't know about you, but when a show comes out in 2023, and then we get the follow-up season in 2026, all I remember about that first season is that there is a pretty cool action scene on a train.
0: Yep.
21: There was a pretty cool action scene involving, like, jumping out of a helicopter or something on skis.
0: All right.
21: And that's it. And that it looked really good, and it had two of the most attractive people on planet Earth, Priyanka Chopra Jonas,
0: yes,
21: and Richard Madden, who you might remember as Robb Stark, as the leads.
0: But it helps you nothing with plot at all.
21: Like, yeah.
0: No, I find that, too. Even if it's a year in between, I was still like, nope, I got to go to the Wikipedia entry for the finale of the last season and read it in detail to know what's up. Like, in, you know, standard regular TV that we grew up with, when they would just take 3 months off for the summer, it's, you know, not a coincidence that the episode the week before the premiere would always be the finale from the last season to get you caught back up again, because they knew even after 3 months, people are going to forget what's up. So after 3 years, it's like, you don't stand a chance.
21: Yeah. So, I mean, all I could remember was broad strokes, that the first season was about a spy network that had been dismantled and taken down by its enemies. And it was just about this small band of rebels who were trying to fight back against the evil Manticore. And now in season two, they're still fighting Manticore.
4: Paolo Braga is perfected tech that can co-opt a person's mind and turn them into an assassin.
5: Like the Manchurian Candidate?
4: Yes, such like the Manchurian Candidate.
5: Man, that is awesome.
4: If we have any chance, we need my old chin.
6: Mason's impossible to trust.
4: If Mason Kane is good at one thing, it's killing people.
21: So back in the show as well are Priyanka Chopra Jonas and Richard Madden. And the second season has better reviews than the first, although not much better, sitting at 67%.
4: We are the only ones standing in the way of this lunatic.
21: Okay, so I will say that I did enjoy this more than the first season, because season one just felt too ambitious, and it felt like it didn't really care about its story. They just figured, well, we'll just put $300 million of flashy visuals and it'll be awesome, right? No, it's not how it works. So with season two, still flashy, still looks great, but you can tell that they've scaled way back on trying to be this big bombastic show and just tell a better story. And it was a better story. It wasn't as confusing, and the stakes were real and they were emotional. And it was interesting that they dropped them all at once. Prime doesn't do that. Like, I don't know if they've ever done that. At least as long as I've had Prime, I don't think they drop, like, their big shows all at once. It's usually, they might start with two or even three, and then it's week to week.
0: Yeah.
21: And that's what they did with the first season of Citadel. But this one they dropped all at once, and I was wondering, did they do that just in case they decide to, like, pull the plug in this whole Citadel experiment?
0: Or they don't want people to get, after three episodes, be like, eh, and then not come back and finish it. Or doing it all at once, lots of folks will watch it all in one weekend and they'll think maybe they can create more of a buzz that way, even if it's just one short burst at the beginning.
21: Yeah, like if when you Google it, the Google AI says, Prime Video released all seven episodes at once on May 6th to shift from the staggered release of season one to an immediate binge watch format for its high stakes spy thriller. So, I mean, it worked for me. Like, I plowed through this pretty quickly. I think after 3 days, I was done. And they have renewed, like, it has already been renewed for a third season. I still kind of wonder, are they going to wait to see what happens with this? And then if the ratings suck, then they can just say, forget it. We're out.
0: I think there's a lot of the problem, not necessarily with Citadel, but with shows like it in general, is like after the success of the MCU and Game of Thrones, all these other you know, entities, streamers and whatever, and studios are like, well, we got to create a whole world, a whole universe, and we got to build a whole universe.
6: Yeah.
0: And as much fun as it was following the MCU through three phases and getting all caught up in the Lord of the Rings or the Star Wars, or people only have so much capacity. Like, I'm not interested in learning a whole new universe of anything at this point in my life. You know what I mean? I've done that plenty before. I got really into it. Even after Lost, I was like, I don't think I ever need to, like, get that deep into a show again where I spend the week in between episodes, like, researching every little thing about the Dharma Initiative or whatever. You know what I mean? So
6: yeah.
0: I think, I mean, there are now, on the internet especially, there are people who are in very much into that, the nerds out there or whatever, and they can, there's lots of people that can do every single time. It's like, yeah, let's get into it. But I think the general public at large, which is what you need to keep stuff like this going.
6: Yeah.
0: I think that's just too much of an ask for too many people at this point.
6: Well, just remember, I think it was 2006 in the wake of, you mentioned Lost, shows like Lost, shows like 24. Yeah. They were sort of they were doing something new where it was not so much about episodic television, but it was serialized. So even though 24 was like each episode told its own story, but it was more about the long term plot.
0: Yeah.
6: And there that fall of 2006, every show was serialized. Like, yep. There was Jericho, and I remember, I think there was a lawyer show called Justice.
0: Heroes.
6: And even that was serialized. Yes, Heroes was amongst them. Read you a list of like two dozen shows that came out that fall. And it was cool, and it was exciting, and it was exhausting. How am I supposed to remember, like, because we tried to watch as many as we could.
0: Yep.
6: So I had 20 different serialized stories rattling around in my head.
0: Right.
6: To the point where I couldn't remember anything, and most of them got canceled.
0: Yep. And now the stuff that lasts, and even back then, the stuff that was popular that lasted was just, we'll build a universe, but it's just four different versions of NCIS all doing the exact same thing week in, week out.
6: Yep.
0: And then Law and Orders will do it. And now every civic piece of infrastructure in Chicago has its own show. And there's Fire Country and Sheriff Country and everything. You know what I mean? It's just that sort of thing now. But that's, you know, people can wrap their minds around. You don't have to know about the rules of Manticore or whatever that you were talking about in Citadel there, right?
6: Yeah.
0: It's just like, oh, it's the hospital. Oh, it's a law office. Oh, it's a police station.
6: Yeah.
0: But some of the stuff just never changes.
6: And those shows do really well.
0: Yeah.
6: Like the shows that you mentioned on still holding strong.
0: Grey's Anatomy is like on season 25 or something now.
6: I know. It's crazy how long that show has been out. All right. So Citadel, if you want to watch it, season 2 is now available on Prime Video. Better than the first season, but still not great. Like, it was fun, but I will definitely forget about whenever season 3 comes out. It'll be a what's happening in this show again. All right, up next, Jeff Braun has a couple of grandma movies he wants to tell you about. You are listening to The Couch Potatoes.
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0: Welcome back to the Couch Potatoes. I'm Jeff, he's Brett, and there's a pretty good new family film on Netflix right now called Remarkably Bright Creatures.
27: Of all the humans, I suppose I mind the cleaning lady the least.
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29: She's insane.
30: It's all she has.
31: Hello, my lovelies.
33: Breathing in.
30: She's been through a lot. The way she lost her son.
36: How you been?
30: Talk about her son. It's not my story to tell.
31: Don't you ever want to be alone?
30: Well, it's a joy to see people every day. Watching their lives change.
31: You have people who care about you.
30: All this time, I've been looking for the wrong thing. Occasionally, humans can be remarkably bright creatures.
0: Remarkably Bright Creatures stars Sally Field and Lewis Pullman, and the voice of Alfred Molina as what might be a magic octopus. It's set by the ocean somewhere. It was shot just outside of Vancouver, but that's not where it's set. Sally Field plays an elderly woman who's also the evening custodian of the local aquarium. She cleans all the glass and mops the floor, that sort of thing, and she uses it sort of as a therapeutical outlet to get things off her chest. In other words, she talks to the fishes, most notably an old octopus named Marcellus, who one day escapes his enclosure and she finds him near death in another room on the floor. Marcellus longs for the sea. One day, a young man blows into town, Lewis Pullman, who you may know as a variety of characters named Bob over the last few years, a Top Gun Maverick, as we were talking about earlier, and the movie Thunderbolts as well come to mind. He's a musician. He's looking for his estranged father, whom he's never met and he believes is in the town. But the van he lives in breaks down. He needs money. And in a stroke of lucky timing, Sally hurts her ankle and has to take time off work. So Lewis is hired as her replacement. They get to know each other, and there's some odd couple shenanigans, a lot of which is centered around the generation gap between them. And some light comedy ensues. And then there's also some heavy drama as we learn more and more about both of their backstories. And we realize it may be fate that has brought them together. Marcellus the Octopus is a big fan of that theory, although he's only getting the information from inside the aquarium, and there's more movie outside the aquarium than in it, so I'm not really sure how much of that's supposed to track. On the other hand, it's an octopus with a voice, the voice of Dr. Octopus from Spider-Man, no less.
6: I can't believe I haven't made that connection yet.
0: So maybe we're not meant to interrogate it that much. I made that connection like halfway through the movie, and I yelled it out loud, and the Kim was just like, "Will you shut up? We're trying to watch the movie." Nobody cares about your Spider-Man reference. There are other townsfolk as well, of course. Sally has a group of friends, her knitting club called the Knitwits, which made me chuckle. There's a diner owner played by Cole Meany, who has a crush on her, and he's also the kind of guy that just happens to know everything about everyone in town, so it's handy in an exposition way. And there's a young lady who owns a business who Lewis has a crush on. Sally Field is really good in this, as she so often is, especially when it gets a little bit heavier. It's a bit of a tearjerker, but with a very hopeful center that'll leave you smiling in the end. It's not fine art or anything, but it's better than I was expecting, which was basically a Hallmark movie. It's not that. It's better than that. 3 couch cushions out of 5 for Remarkably Bright Creatures over on Netflix. And then, Brett, a 90s action, not quite classic, has been on my mind for a couple of years, and just recently it came to Netflix. I saw it was in the top 10 one day, so I watched it. Bruce Willis in Striking Distance.
1: How many men upstairs? Let me rephrase that.
2: There's an exception to every rule.
3: I can take your badge right now for initiating an illegal investigation.
2: On the Pittsburgh Police Force.
4: Hardy, behind you!
2: His name is Tom Hardy.
5: Officer Hardy was not out of control.
10: I'm trying to solve a murder here!
2: Bruce Willis, Sarah Jessica Parker, Striking Distance, rated R.
6: Tom Hardy?
0: Yeah, before Tom Hardy, because Striking Distance came out in 1993, so actor Tom Hardy was probably just a little boy at the time. I remember seeing it when it came to home video and thinking it was pretty good back then, but then I'm pretty sure I just liked every movie I saw. Just happy to see a movie. I never rewatched it. It, of course, didn't come up often, wasn't on cable a lot, never had an urge to rent it, and it's not regarded as some great Bruce Willis movie, but the last couple of years, it's popped into my head from time to time. I sort of wanted to see it again out of curiosity, but not enough to spend $4 to rent it. So saw it on the top 10 of Netflix, got excited, and I gotta say, the movie is not good, but I had a lot of fun watching it. He's a Pittsburgh cop in a family of cops. His dad is John Mahoney, his uncle is Dennis Farina. He's got a couple of cousins who are cops. One of them is Tom Sizemore, and there's a serial killer on the loose, and there's a truly amazing car chase in the first 15 minutes. It's the most irresponsible police chase you've ever seen, and it's so much fun to watch. Then a bunch of bad stuff happens, and we cut to 2 years in the future. Willis has been demoted to the River Rescue Patrol Unit, and he drinks a lot because, of course, he's another broken cop, as most movie cops are. Then there's this other series of killings. Willis puts himself at the center of the investigation. He gets a new partner, played by Sarah Jessica Parker, and the game is afoot. It's very dumb. Almost no one acts like a human really would, but it does feel very 1993, and that was the vibe I was chasing, so I was all in. And back then, if a movie wasn't good, it would usually still have some fun stuff, like that car chase, and how, you know, they're like really smashing up cars and driving like maniacs, and you know it's all stunts and stuff, but it's still also really happening, and when they blow stuff up, they really blow stuff up. And nowadays, a bad Netflix movie is just boring. All that stuff is CGI, and you can tell, and you're not getting the thrill of some of the wild stunts. In the 90s, also, if an actor thought the script was a dud, they'd go over the top to try and make it more interesting, and get a lot of that here. Dennis Farina is very good at that. Tom Sizemore's character is drunk most of the time, and he's not subtle about it. And then there's another character at the end who just relentlessly chews the scenery. It's wild and fun to watch. So not a great movie, but I did have a great time watching it. So if you're looking for sort of a quintessential bad 90s action movie, give Striking Distance a shot. If nothing else, just watch the first 15 minutes to see that car chase. I'm telling you now, that is worth it. So 3 couch cushions out of 5 for Striking Distance for the nostalgia, available on Netflix.
6: And you've got one more note you wanted to pass along here concerning an obituary.
0: Yeah, Donald Gibb, he was best known as Ogre on the Revenge of the Nerds movie, has died. He was 71. His family says he had had some health complications for a while. He had a steady career in film and TV for quite a while. He was in things like Bloodsport, U.S. Marshals, and Hancock. And he was memorable in an episode of Cheers. He played Tiny, a bouncer. That's Ham hired when the biker bar down the street closed and some of the riffraff started coming in. And here's a clip of him with Norman Cliff.
4: So tiny, huh? It's a pretty funny nickname given, you know, how big you are.
7: Why? You making fun of my name? You think I got a joke name? You think I'm some kind of joke?
4: Tell Vera I loved her. Anyway, well, excuse me here. Tiny there, my main man. Okay, step into my office. I'll take care of this, Tiny. You see, Tiny, calling you Tiny, a guy of your, girth, is what we in the comedy profession call a juxtaposition.
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2: Global News at 11. Good morning. I'm Darius Sargar. Vancouver police are investigating a late-night boat fire as an arson. The boat was parked on a trailer near Southwest Marine Drive and Hudson Street when it went up into flames around 12:30 last night. Heavy smoke and flames could be seen towering over the boat when crews arrived. Firefighters were able to extinguish the fire quickly. Police say no one was injured. There's no word on what may have sparked the flames. Lions Bay search and rescue crews conducted a technical rescue for four hikers stuck on a North Shore mountain last night. Crews were dropped by a helicopter and hiked to the group on Mount Brunswick Trail. Due to the time of day and temperature, they asked North Shore Rescue for assistance to help hoist the hikers out of these snowy, steep conditions. Crews say it's not suitable to travel in running shoes and that this incident serves as a reminder to wear proper attire for winter conditions. Laboratory testing has confirmed the presumptive positive case of the Andes strain of hantavirus reported in BC.
3: The Public Health Agency of Canada confirmed the positive results in a statement today. British Columbia's provincial health officer announced yesterday that one of four Canadians who is isolating in the province after being on a cruise ship where there was a hantavirus outbreak received a presumptive positive test. Dr. Bonnie Henry told a news conference that that person was part of a couple from the Yukon who were isolating and developed mild symptoms Thursday, including a fever and a headache. Tests have confirmed the other person from the Yukon has tested negative. Don Mitchell, the Canadian Press.
2: In entertainment, Canadian rapper Drake's much-hyped Iceman album, along with the surprise drop of albums Habibti and Maid of Honor, helped the Toronto-born rapper break music streaming records.
4: The skies are gray in Toronto, they not a golden color.
5: Spotify says Drake set three records for 2026 with his triple album release on Friday. Iceman became the most streamed album in a single day in 2026, and opening track, Make Them Cry, reached the same feat for most streamed single. Drake also became the most streamed artist in a single day so far this year. These albums are Drake's first solo releases since a high-profile beef with Kendrick Lamar hit new heights with Lamar's widely popular diss track Not Like Us in 2024. In total, Drake released 43 songs over the three albums.
4: Ice.
5: Naira Ahmed, The Canadian Press.
2: And the winner of this year's Eurovision Song Contest has been crowned.
6: Welcome to the
2: Bulgaria won the competition for the first time following the televised event's final in Vienna Saturday, thanks to Dara's party anthem, Bangaranga. Israel's Noam Benton came in second, with Romania and Australia's Entrance finishing third and fourth, respectively. This year's event had been shrouded in controversy over Israel's inclusion following the war in Gaza. Five countries boycotted the competition over it, while protesters marched near the arena ahead of the contest finale. Global News time is 11:03 in the weather forecast. Today, sunny, windy, to a high of 18 degrees. Tonight, a low of 9 on Monday. It's going to be hot again, a high of 18 degrees, a low of 10 degrees. Tuesday, there's a chance of showers, but it should get back to sun on Wednesday, a high of 19 degrees. Outside CKNW in downtown Vancouver, it's 14 degrees. From the Global News Desk, I'm Darius Sargar.
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7: It's another chance to be here with all of you, and I can't be more grateful for getting this time to spend with all of you and Anita Cassidy, where we get to uncover many of the things people aren't talking about, but also just share some that people are, provide some evidence, experts, and more important, the people who are living through them, so they can shed some light on the many things that are going on in people's health, lifestyle, you name it. Boy, I'm struggling for words today, Anita.
8: That's okay.
7: Is it okay?
8: You'll spit the marbles out and we'll go.
7: I know, you kind of made fun of me, though.
8: It was just a look. I just gave you a look.
7: It's kind of cool what we get to do.
8: It is cool.
7: On this show. And I think that people are really appreciating it. I've had a lot of opportunity to get some feedback from people. I've bumped into a few people in Toronto who recognize the show. Interestingly, I bumped into somebody who was dealing with a frozen shoulder.
8: Oh, and did said, they hear our frozen shoulder
7: yeah.
8: show?
7: Well, no, it wasn't even frozen shoulder. Just heard about one of our shows on something else yeah. and said, oh, physio might fix that, and went and got physio.
8: Oh,
7: and
8: nice.
7: Yeah, it was super awesome.
8: Is helping that how, one person at a time.
7: How young do I sound right now? Super cool, awesome.
8: Super cool.
7: Thank you.
8: You're like 22.
7: Yeah, I'm just like Morgan Wallen.
8: Yeah.
7: Thank you. This is why I invite Anita on the show. She giggles, even though.
8: And I know what you're talking about, even though no one else does.
7: So each week we get to dig into topics that matter, and those voices are what really matter. Today we'll be joined by Dr. Akshay Jain, and he's an endocrinologist. He's got so much I couldn't even describe. I'll introduce him when he comes on the show, because it's a word mumble jumble of how many things he
8: and
7: does.
8: And right now the marbles are not all out.
7: So. They'll get better as we go. It's pretty awesome. And he's going to talk about medication management for weight loss. But I thought we would talk about the number of patients that we see that are waiting things like hip replacements and knee replacements. And one of the number one things that is asked of these patients is BMI, body mass index. In order to determine successful outcomes after surgery, you have to be under a certain level, your body mass index. And a lot of people, they're in pain. It's I would call it this merry-go-round, in that their knee or hip is hurting them so much that they can't be active, or they're trying to be active. And because they're inactive due to the pain, they're gaining weight and they're having a lot of difficulty getting to the BMI in order to have the surgery that's going to help them be active again. And so I thought we would talk about the many strategies that physical therapists have access to, some of the things that we can do to help people engage in activity with a little less pain. So I thought we would talk about zero gravity treadmill, maybe some aquatic therapy stuff, but also talk about the fact that you can also exercise, and there are programs out there for people to kind of, I don't want to say sit and be fit, but there are things that you can do to increase your activity level, even when you're in that level of pain. So now I'm going to be quiet and let Anita do all the talking.
8: I was going to say, it's a multifaceted approach. So when people are waiting for a total hip or a total knee replacement, there are a lot of things and areas that we don't specialize in, like dietitians, nutritional therapy, that kind of stuff. So you're looking at what you're consuming in a day, what your output is, so what your ability to exercise and burn some calories is, and what are some strategies to do that? Because a lot of people, they have trouble just walking or doing stairs. So how can you unload that joint to actually get enough exercise, so that you're also working on building muscle, so that once you do get a replacement, you are going to be stronger and able to manage in that post recovery.
7: And we're going to talk to an expert on this, but now the understanding of weight loss, and let's use the term obesity, and weight management, is that it can be and is a medical condition that we're dealing with. There are all kinds of things between that are involved, not just input output. The myth that how much you take in, and if you expel that number of calories and you will lose weight, it's not true. There are other factors that are involved, genetic factors, metabolism factors. There's chronic disease. There's certain diseases and medications that people are on that are totally debunk the fact that if you just take in less calories, you will lose weight. It's not that simple. So yes, we need to include dietitians. Why? Because we want to eat healthier. It's important to eat healthy, especially when you're going to have a procedure like an arthroplasty. We want to be in the best condition we possibly can, but it's

0: in pain and the motion or the movement of that joint. Anita, I saw a person who's waiting for a knee replacement, needs a knee replacement, who had a valgus deformity. Let me use the term valgus. It's a term that makes somebody look like they are knock knee.
1: Yeah.
0: Right. When your knees come into one another, and that's a valgus deformity. And it was like 60 degrees, oh. Anita. Like, I don't even know how she was able to put weight on the leg. It was bearing so much weight.
2: I think they're going
0: to
2: collapse.
0: It was so uncomfortable to see. And now you sit down and you say, well, you need to walk. Oh.
2: Well, and some of those people aren't even comfortable riding a bike or doing more of a non-weight bearing exercise because of the angle of the joint. It's not comfortable to even put pressure through that way. So you have to come up with alternative solutions to exercise.
0: So there's different levels. I would say a bike is a good strategy because it's non-weight bearing for people who have a lot of discomfort. So if that's something that you can try, it is a way to increase your cardiovascular output. Start getting into longer, low intensity kind of rides if you can. The longer you go, the more likely you get into that final stage of energy burn called the oxidation cycle, Anita, just so that you know. And in that stage, you're now burning fat stores. That being said, there's other things that we can do. I think pools are fantastic for patients that are trying to...
2: I love to throw people in water. I say, you know, we have some hydrotherapy pools within our clinics. And so to get people mobilizing in water, there's the effect of buoyancy. So you're unloaded in that environment and able to move easier without that compaction or impact on your joint.
0: And it's really interesting because not only do you move a little bit easier, but you're actually expending more energy because you're moving against the water resistance too. So it's easier, but with more caloric spent.
2: It's such a great way for your cardiovascular system. And people can come up, there's lots of hydrotherapy aquatic type programs in community pools too that people can take part in. And so even post replacement, once you get through that area where your incision has to heal, to continue to exercise in that way is super beneficial.
0: Absolutely. And then we've got the zero gravity treadmills. We don't want to spend all of our time just talking about technology, but the zero gravity treadmill, AlterG, if you've got one in your area, you can find it. You can walk, even run. Believe it or not, because you can lower your body mass down to about 20% of your body weight and do more in that amount of time. So it's really a function of time and energy output that determines how much you are gaining from a cardiovascular and a weight loss perspective. That being said, we are going to be joined by an expert later in the show. I want to, Anita, if you don't mind, let's talk about GLAD. People, if you are suffering from a hip or a knee arthritis and you're waiting for surgery, I think GLAD is an amazing program out there.
2: Good life with arthritis in Denmark.
0: Yes.
2: GLAD, GLA, whatever that thing is. Was that colon D?
0: The two dots above. I don't know what it is either. I'm not.
2: So you can Google it.
0: Swedish.
2: But it is a program designed for people who have hip and knee osteoarthritis and taking them through 6-week guided exercise program to learn how to, what's the word they call them? Neuromuscular control exercises. Mm-hmm. So exercises pre-surgery to get your knee and hip sort of in shape for surgery. You can also continue, obviously, with those exercises post-op. They sort of have different phases of exercises that you're allowed to do post-op in the first 6 weeks and then after the six-week period. But the GLAD exercises, I have people who've participated in the program and then continue to do those home exercises. And now you've had guidance on how to do them and what proper form looks like.
0: Anita, my mom was in the program. Do you know what she liked the most?
2: What?
0: She loved the social aspect. Aww. She liked being with other people doing the exercises together, created a sense of community for them all to work together toward a common goal. They shared, you know, stories about what they were trying to achieve. They shared where they came from, what they do, and it just motivated her. I think she still goes because she just likes to hang out with the people there. I don't know if we're charging her. We should charge her double. Mom, if you're listening,
2: a social convener.
0: The price is going up. By the way, the two dots in Swedish writing is diuresis or umlaut.
2: We apologize for any of that pronunciation.
0: Absolutely, yeah. We do. But you know what we won't apologize for? Our guest who's coming in next, an expert in the area of weight loss management, Dr. Akshay Jain. Join us after the break as we talk about medication and weight loss management here in Canada. Because you know what? Life shouldn't hurt everybody. I'm Grant Fedoruk. That's Anita Cassidy.
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12: Today we're talking about something that affects nearly every household. If you own a scale and you've stepped on it, you're watching your weight. Whether it's something you've struggled with personally, watched a loved one navigate, or simply wondered about it in the total context of health, weight's more than just a number. It's tied to how we feel, how we move, how we live. Joining us today is Dr. Akshay Jain, a leading endocrinologist based in Surrey, BC, and the first Canadian physician, triple board certified in the United States in endocrinology, internal medicine, and obesity medicine. He's not just a clinician, he's a passionate educator, researcher, and advocate who's helped thousands of patients understand the science behind metabolism, hormones, and sustainable weight management. And we're going to talk about what's really going on beneath the surface, why weight loss isn't just about willpower, how medical tools and treatments are changing the game, and what options are out there for people who feel like they've tried everything. Welcome, Dr. Jain. Thanks for being a part of this today.
13: Thank you for having me on your show, Grant. I'm super excited.
12: Absolutely my privilege. Let's get right into it. Now, weight loss, it's a massive industry. $142 billion, I think, was the number that I saw based on global weight management market. So obviously something that's on the top of if you just take the dollars spent, we know it's on the top of minds of a lot of people. Let's just start with this, Dr. Jane. What have you seen change in your time as a practicing physician in the world of weight loss?
13: Yeah, that's a really good question, Grant. So this is my 13th year of practice, and I've seen that even in this time period, a little over a decade, there's been such a paradigm shift. The paradigm shift has happened both in our understanding of the disease, understanding that obesity is a disease, and also the mindset of people that are living with the disease, as well as the healthcare providers that are managing this. So if you break this down, to go back to what you were just saying a few minutes ago, that this is a multi-billion dollar industry. And the reason why that happens is we know that more and more people are now suffering from this disease than ever before. If you look at Canadian data, so we've got data from as recent as 2022, and we now understand that one out of three Canadians is living with obesity. In other words, their body mass index, or BMI, is 30 or higher. So body mass index is essentially a calculation that takes into account an individual's body weight and their height. And when a quote-unquote normal BMI is essentially something from 19 to 25, between 25 to 30 is overweight, and more than 30 is obesity. So one out of three Canadians is living with obesity. And if you add in the number of people that have overweight as well, that number shoots up to two-thirds of the adult Canadian population. So clearly there's a huge number of people, a lot of us, that are living with increased body weight or increased adipose tissue, which is medical terminology for fat tissue. And with that come a whole slew of different complications or diseases associated with that increase at body weight and adiposity. So we know that this disease, obesity, is basically what we call the mother of all chronic diseases. In other words, people that are living with obesity are more likely to develop poor blood sugar control, so they can develop pre-diabetes or diabetes.
12: Yep.
13: Their blood pressure may be elevated, their cholesterol may be elevated. They can have a lot of mechanical complications, such as osteoarthritis, which is when the joints become inflamed and achy. They can have obstructive sleep apnea, which is essentially the body not getting enough oxygen when you're asleep. Along with that, there can be mental complications related to increased body weight as well. So especially in today's day and age, where the society pays so much importance on the size of an individual and the way an individual looks, there can be a lot of undue pressure on people of all ages that may have a body weight that is more than what the society has deemed appropriate. So there's all these mental complications. So to look at a fair number of individuals, the majority of Canadian adults living with this obesity or overweight, and not having very effective treatment options up until recently, that's why it spawned this whole billion-dollar industry, multi-billion-dollar industry, where there's all sorts of nutraceuticals, shamans, you know, people trying to suggest all kinds of treatment and all kinds of diets, which have not been effective. But there's a lot of people that would willingly pay a lot of money so that they can lose body weight, improve their overall health. So that's from the healthcare resources point of view. And then to answer your question about how this has changed over the last few years, more and more people are aware of the medical diseases associated with obesity. Also, more and more healthcare providers now understand that obesity is a disease. And with the advent of effective treatment options, these have become a household name, and people are now bringing up that conversation with their doctors, with their nurses, their pharmacists, and seeking to get more answers about how they can manage this.
12: We're talking to Dr. Akshay Jain, an endocrinologist who works in this world of weight loss, and it's very valuable information you're just sharing with us. As a practicing physio, we see it all the time. And in fact, before somebody, for instance, who's in need of a total knee replacement from osteoarthritis in the knee, one of the indicators of successful outcome after a total knee replacement is BMI. So prior to the surgery, there's a very important level that we need to have a patient before they actually undergo the surgery. And it's not, I think a lot of people think that this is aimed at them some way. It's not there's no shame in it. It's really just a better outcome if your BMI is under a certain level. And I think you shedding some light on the best approaches is why we're doing this show today. I think that's one of the things, and scientifically based approaches, because you and I are dealing with a world of misinformation and information where I am always saying, when it's on social media, look at what the end result is. What are they doing? Are they selling views or are they selling a product? Because they're not just out there for you necessarily. So let's get to the science of this. If you can help us with that, because I think in the past too, if I'm not wrong, it's always been calories in, calories out, and it's not that simple.
13: You're absolutely right, Greg. I couldn't have said it better. For the longest time, we thought about body weight as a simple equation. If either you reduce the calories in or increase the calories out, ergo, you should be losing body weight. But that's not how it works. We now understand that obesity as a disease is mediated by neurobiological processes. In other words, essentially, just like we have a thermostat that regulates the temperature in a room, we all have a thermostat in our brain that regulates our body weight. And when somebody has obesity, the thermostat is broken. So essentially, that body set point, the body weight set point, is now established at a much higher level. When people try to lose weight, paradoxically, that's when we start craving food even more. And also, when we are losing weight, our body clamps the brakes and it reduces our metabolic rate. In other words, it becomes more difficult for us to lose calories, and we are constantly craving food because that thermostat is trying to bring up that weight up again. So a lot of times we see people either around us or we ourselves have experienced this when we go on a crash diet and we lose some weight, but it's very difficult to sustain it. And the weight does regain because of these hunger hormones going up as well as the metabolic rate going down. And when people regain weight, unfortunately, those around them chastise them and say that, oh, you didn't have enough willpower, or, you know, you're too lazy. And, you know, we hear this so often that sooner than later, people internalize that themselves and they say, you know what, people are right. I just probably am too lazy, or I don't have the willpower. And that's really what we need to change. We now understand scientifically that it's got nothing to do with calories in and calories out, but genetics plays a role. Mm-hmm. Medications that someone is on for other conditions can play a role. Just the overall neurobiology of an individual is what drives the body weight of an individual.
12: Well, that's what we're here to do. We're here to change the conversation around weight loss. When we come back after the break, we're going to continue talking with Dr. Akshay Jain, an endocrinologist in Surrey, BC, about the science of weight loss. And this is Life Shouldn't Hurt on the Chorus Radio Network.
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27: Global News, I'm Darius Zargar. One of the four Canadians aboard a cruise ship where the hantavirus outbreak was detected has received a presumptive positive test. BC's provincial health officer, Dr. Bonnie Henry, says infection control protocols were followed. The person is from the Yukon and developed mild symptoms on Thursday. Samples have been sent to a national microbiology lab in Winnipeg for testing to confirm results. Economists expect inflation to top 3% as gas prices continue to climb in April as the war in Iran lifts global energy prices. It comes ahead of a report by Statistics Canada on Tuesday. Desjardins economist LJ Valencia says there are risks that inflation will spread to food and clothing in the months ahead.
28: But at the moment, given the things the way they are, it is also in our view that the bank will likely remain in the sidelines for much of 2026 regarding the path of interest rates.
27: The last time inflation was above 3% in Canada was in December 2023. Changes have been made to this year's Victoria Day parade in BC's capital to address safety concerns following the Lapu Lapu Day incident. The route this year has been shortened from 4 kilometers to just under 1 kilometer. It follows the same route as the city's Santa Claus parade, starting at the legislature and making its way down Government Street to Wharf Street and back down Johnson Street. Organizers say while the route is shorter, the costs are up by $21,000 for increased security measures. The city of Vancouver has changed all parades in the downtown core to this new route, calling it safer and easier to manage. In the weather forecast today, it's going to be sunny, a windy to a high of 18 degrees tonight, a low of 9 for Monday, for the long weekend, a high of 18 and a low of 10. 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
29: Now back to Life Shouldn't Hurt with Grant Fedorik.
12: It affects nearly every household. It's our weight, and we're all watching it, and there are things that we can do, and there are some things that are beyond our control, and that's what we're talking about today, and that's weight loss. We're fortunate that we're talking to somebody who's working in the area, has the science, because he's doing it every day. Dr. Jane, an endocrinologist working in Surrey, BC, clinician, researcher, advocate, teacher, so important to get across, and that's that sometimes these things are beyond your control, whether it's genetics, or as you talked about, the thermostat not working properly. But that doesn't mean that exercise and diet don't contribute. So they do still. You're not saying that they're not playing a role.
13: You're absolutely correct. So one of the things that we have changed with the conversation in the recent past, Obesity Canada, which is a national organization, has established guidelines, both from a healthcare provider perspective, as well as from the perspective of someone that's living with the disease. And what these guidelines now suggest is that lifestyle modification or behavioral modification is basically the foundation. So a building can't be built if the foundation is weak. And in the same way, if you're trying to improve your health, you need to have a strong foundation. So What Obesity Canada suggests now is that behavioral modification should comprise of nutritional changes, and this needs to be individualized to the person. So in other words, if I've got someone of a certain ethnicity who has a diet that is, say, rich in carbs like rice, and if I ask them to stop eating rice altogether, obviously it's not going to fly. They might do that as a crash diet, but then sooner or later, they're going to want to go back to their previous diet. But individualizing the diet by having them talk to a registered dietitian, someone that understands the nutritional aspect, is very crucial. And in the same way, physical activity, having at least 30 minutes of moderate physical activity, something that someone can do based on what their background health condition is like, and doing it at least for 30 minutes a day, 5 days of the week, these are very important foundations. Having said that, foundation alone cannot help construct a building. We need scaffolding and pillars. So the three pillars that Obesity Canada talks about, one is essentially bariatric surgery for people that need it. The second is obesity medications. And the third is psychological help or psychological counseling for people that may have obesity that is also related to their overall mental health contributing to it. So all of these three pillars and scaffoldings are very important, and we can use combinations of these in addition to the foundation. And that's what really helps address this condition head on.
12: You're speaking so much truth here. It really requires shifting from this moralistic lens to a medical one and recognizing that this is a chronic condition that demands this personalized long-term interventions, you know, and that are very unique to each individual. Prior approach was diet, exercise, that calorie in, calorie out. I would love to know, how do people approach this themselves?
13: That's a really crucial question. So studies show that individuals living with obesity are unfortunately living with the disease for 10 years on an average before they bring it to the attention of a healthcare provider. And when they did surveys en masse across Canada, they found a different reasons. So one of the commonest reasons was because they felt that they would be stigmatized for their body weight by their healthcare provider, and hence they don't bring it up because they feel that their doctor or the nurse might tell them that it's all your fault and you got to eat less, move more. So that's obviously something that we would want to change that conversation. So if someone's living with obesity, it's important that they bring it to the attention of their healthcare provider so that this can be managed in a scientific manner. Mm-hmm. More importantly, our management of obesity now involves using all these different pillars as well as the different foundational approaches. So from that perspective, their healthcare provider can essentially direct them to a nutritionist or a kinesiologist who can help them with dietary modification and exercise that's tailored to their individual body goals and what they can do. So to your point, you know, just downloading a diet off the internet or looking at a weight loss video for exercise may not work for everyone. We have to essentially individualize it. And that's why we've got lots of healthcare providers that now understand this disease and are able to help out people living with obesity.
12: So, Dr. Jane, is this your family doctor that you're going to start with, or are you seeking somebody out who's got special advanced clinical knowledge in this area?
13: No, family doctors absolutely would be the first stop, because our understanding of obesity is now improving so much. A lot of family doctors are absolutely able to help out. And if they feel that more resources are needed, they can always refer you to a dietitian, a kinesiologist or a physiotherapist, as well as, you know, if needed, a bariatric surgeon or someone that can also help with obesity medication prescriptions and management.
12: I think you hit it on the head. It's the right treatment for the right problem at the right time for the right person. You kind of need to hit all of those areas, each and every single one of them. So the example I would give is, we have somebody who comes through the door, they're having trouble exercising because they're in pain, because their knees, ankles, hips are very uncomfortable for them. So what area, or what technology can we provide to give them more weight reduction? So swimming pools are a good example. We have zero gravity treadmills, things like that. But that needs to be done in combination with all of the other facets. And I think that it's really important what you're saying, which is including the medical establishment in the solution here, because it is very, very complex. Let's get into the medication, because I think this is the hot topic of today. Can't I just take a pill for this?
13: Mm-hmm. So to your point, it's important to note that any medication cannot work on its own. None of the obesity medications are magic wands that can help people melt off pounds by just taking the medication and not doing anything else. Every single medication that's available currently in Canada, the product monograph says that it's an adjunct to lifestyle modification. So the foundation still needs to be used. The beauty of these medications, the newer medications, is how they have effectively changed the conversation at being very effective in preventing the weight regain. Mm-hmm. So coming back to that same thermostat example, you know, when people are applying the foundational techniques with nutritional modification and exercise, and they may lose a little bit of weight, but unfortunately the cravings start ramping up, that's where these medications can significantly reduce the cravings. They help reduce the hunger hormones. At the same time, they help us change our portion sizes. So in other words, people on the medication can feel full with smaller portion sizes, thereby forcing their body to go into a fat burning mode. So we start burning off our fat tissue or adipose tissue, and that then leads to weight loss that is the appropriate type of weight loss. In the same way, these medications can help us stay full for a longer period of time before feeling hungry again. So people are less likely to graze throughout the day or have, mindless eating, which is, let's say you're, you know, watching your favorite show on Netflix and you're just going through that tub of popcorn without really thinking about whether you need that from a nutritional requirement perspective or not, but we are just doing it because of the hunger hormones. So all these medications can help with that. But more importantly, what these medications are doing, it goes beyond the bathroom scale. These medications are helping change the trajectory of the health of the individual, because we know that people living with obesity, it's only a matter of time before their blood pressure can get worse, before their cardiovascular health can get worse, or some of them are already having increased cardiovascular disease. What these medications are doing, and this is proven by studies with thousands of individuals, is that these medications can reduce the risk of future heart attacks and stroke. They can reduce the risk of heart failure. They can reduce the knee pain that people with osteoarthritis are suffering from. They reduce the risk of sleep apnea or even requiring those CPAP machines. All of these can change. We can prevent people with pre-diabetes from developing diabetes by using these medications.
12: When we come back after the break, weight loss shouldn't hurt, but it sometimes does. Life shouldn't hurt on the Course Radio Network.
0: Okay, YouTube said this would be easy. Why is the water hitting the ceiling? Yeah, I haven't seen this much water since high tide swallowed the seawall.
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12: Thank goodness we are shifting the way we look at obesity today to look at it like it's a disease and something that we can manage medically. Thanks to people like Dr. Jane, we are talking about the medications. And no, he didn't say a pill is going to fix the problem. The conversation was, it's an adjunct to, and there are things that those medications can do, but we are hearing about them every day and we're seeing the effects that they're having. What are the downside of these medications, Dr. Jane?
13: So any medication, we have to balance the risk versus benefit ratio. So when we use a medication for any disease, we want to make sure that it is appropriate for that particular person's overall health. You know, it's safe for their kidneys, their heart, their liver, so on and so forth. And that's why Health Canada, before they approve any medication, they do an extensive analysis of the safety of the medication based on which they approve these medications. It's good to know that all the medications that are currently approved by Health Canada have been through that rigorous studies that have been done with these medications, have looked at all possible safety aspects. So from that perspective, we know that these medications are safe in the long run. Now, some individuals on these medications may experience side effects. The commonest side effect are gastrointestinal side effects,
12: yep.
13: Nausea being the commonest side effect. Good news, though, is that because these studies have been such long-term studies, we understand that typically nausea, even if it does occur in an individual, is transient, which means that the longer an individual stays on the medication, the more the chances of this tapering off. And it's mild for most people, and it is dose-dependent. So for most obesity medications that are currently available in Canada, we typically start at a low dose and gradually increase the dose based on the response as well as the tolerability of these medications. And let's say once you increase the dose, if somebody gets side effects that are not tolerable, rather than completely stopping the medication, decreasing the dose, allowing the body to get some more time to adjusting to these and then increasing the dose again is a much better strategy that we as clinicians have realized now that these medications have been available for a longer time.
12: So we're talking about obesity and the impact it has on somebody. We're talking about the fact that we can medicalize it. Is there a risk to medicalizing it? Do you see a risk to saying, well, this isn't your fault and here's a medication that will help?
13: Not at all. In fact, I think we have done our community a disservice by not medicalizing this earlier enough. Mm-hmm. It's like, you know, in the 80s when people with depression were just told to, hey, you know, stop being sad or yep. just cheer up.
12: Yeah.
13: You know, in the same way, if you tell someone with obesity that, hey, just lose weight or, you know, you should just not eat much, that's not how it works. So medicalizing this, number one, allows us to classify that as a disease, helps us understand that this needs to be managed scientifically, and also medicalizing this helps us get effective treatment options for those people that need it.
12: Yeah, and I think it's really important to get the message across that being overweight, obesity, has huge impacts on your health in the long run. And it's very important for people to know them all. Stroke risk increases, cognitive decline, depression, social stigma. Those are kind of the neurological mental health side. But then you've spoken about sleep apnea, but there's also asthma. There's hypertension, atherosclerosis, or like hardened arteries in the heart or around the heart, heart failure, chronic kidney disease, GI, GERD, right? Gastroesophageal reflux disease. I can keep listing. I'm trying to do them off my head, but fatty liver disease is another one. Type 2 diabetes. All of the things that you've talked about are all of those things that we're putting ourselves at risk when we carry excessive amounts of weight around. So I think the message needs to get across that it doesn't have to be that way. There is a medical approach that can help, and that if you do it, it's going to lead to successful outcomes in life and in all of those areas that I just talked about. And I think I don't think we can hit that message enough for people out there. Not to shame anybody and not to say that you should do it, although we do feel better when we see ourselves in a different light, but you should be still proud of who you are, and you can be healthy and overweight to some extent. Is that not true too?
13: That's true. I think the understanding of an individual's health related to their weight has some changes that have happened as well in the recent past. Because when we step on a scale, we see a certain number,
12: yep.
13: and that's what we use to calculate BMI. But, you know, we don't know how much of that weight is the fat tissue or the adipose tissue, how much of that weight is muscle mass, how much of that weight is water weight, bone tissue, so on and so forth. So just going by the weight is actually not appropriate enough, because to give you an example, bodybuilders who are, you know, extremely fit, they have a lot of muscle mass. And if we go just by their body weight, anyone would say that, oh, their BMI is very high, they have obesity, but obviously that's not the case. So I think from that perspective, it's important to see how much of that weight is constituted by the fat mass or the adipose tissue mass. And that is really the problem tissue. That is what causes all these downstream complications and diseases.
12: I guess that's my next question for you. Where do you see this going in 5-10 years, the management of obesity treatments?
13: So the conversation's already started to change. We are no longer depending on BMI as much. We are looking at other measures of obesity. So we are looking at waist to height ratio, which is many studies suggesting a much better marker. So in other words, if you measure your waist circumference and you look at your height, if your waist is more than half of your height, then that indicates increased adiposity or increased fat tissue burden. So regardless of what your BMI is, if your waist circumference is more than half of your height, then you could be at risk of adiposity or obesity-related diseases. So our understanding of who has obesity is now starting to change. In the same way, the effective treatment options that are now available have really changed the conversation. because these medications, in adjunct to lifestyle modifications, are not only helping people lose weight, but keep it off. And then also they help with other patient-reported outcomes, such as quality of life, cravings, all of these things improving, the absenteeism, which is how much time people need to take off from work due to their medical diseases, is now decreasing significantly when people with obesity are using these medications, because they're no longer having the chance of progressing to the downstream complications associated with obesity.
12: Are they accessible?
13: So medications are now available where Health Canada has approved a whole bunch of medications. There are six medications that are currently approved by Health Canada that are widely available across the country. The problem, though, is that having a medication approved by Health Canada may not necessarily mean that it is available or accessible for everyone that needs it. So to give you an idea, when it comes to medical diseases like diabetes, for instance, everyone that has diabetes, they can get access to many medications that are covered through their provincial health plans. And no one thinks twice about covering this medication at a provincial level. But not a single province in Canada covers any medication through the provincial health plans for obesity. So this is a big, big challenge. In fact, unfortunately, at the time we are taping this, Quebec is one of the provinces where they do not even recognize obesity as a disease. Mm. So really, we need to change this conversation, because until at a provincial level, at a federal level, we do not recognize that obesity is a disease, we'll never be able to give access to medications, universal access to medications for those people that are living with this disease. And along those same lines, Grant, you know, when you were talking about this very poignant example about people that you see in your practice, those that are living with knee osteoarthritis, for instance, and with those that have increased body weight, they have more likelihood of having the knee osteoarthritis.
0: Well, that's all the time we have for today. And thank you so much, Dr. Jane, for shedding light on this medical condition. And I appreciate everybody for tuning in, for being a part of this, and for all of your trust. I'm Grant Fedoric. This is Life Shouldn't Hurt on the Chorus Radio Network.
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24: Global News, Sam 12, good afternoon. I'm Darius Sargar. Vancouver police are investigating a late-night boat fire as a suspected arson. This boat, the boat parked on a trailer south on Southwest Marine Drive and Hudson Street, went up in flames around 12:30 this morning. Fire crews arrived to heavy smoke, but they were luckily able to extinguish the fire. No one was injured. Both Vancouver police and Vancouver Fire are investigating. Public health officials have confirmed the first case of the Andes hantavirus in Canada following testing of a presumptive case in BC. Dr. Bonnie Henry says one of the four Canadians isolating after their exposure to the rare strain on a cruise ship developed mild symptoms, including a fever and headache. They and their partner were transferred to hospital in Victoria for assessment and testing. The PHAC now confirms the Yukon resident's partner has tested negative. A shooting in Langley has sent one person to hospital. Mounties say they were called to an assault in the 5400 block of Brighton Crescent around 12:30 Saturday. Officers located a 27-year-old man with injuries consistent with a shooting. There's no word on his condition at this point. Police also adding that the shooting appears to be targeted and there's no ongoing risk to the public. While he's already got the Canadian record for planting the most trees in a single day, now he's topped that, this time in an epic way. Paul Johnson reports.
25: So I started tree planting when I was 17 years old as a summer job.
26: Meet Antoine Moses, Quebecer turned Vancouverite, who's parlayed his abilities as a tree planter into something much bigger.
25: For me, planting is not only like competitive or like a sport, it's also like there's a deeper meaning of creating life.
26: Watching Moses at work is a study in efficiency and stamina. Over his 10-year career, he's planted more than 2 million trees, and in 2021 set a world record in Alberta when he planted more than 23,000 trees in 24 hours. It got noticed.
27: Saw he was doing some cool stuff on Instagram, and I was thinking, is he really planting these many trees?
26: David Luba is the co-founder of the Vancouver-based tech platform Veritree. They help companies that want to get into reforestation to find a way to do it and verify that the trees were planted. When a company wanted to restore a mangrove ecosystem in Kenya, Luba thought, I think I've got the guy.
27: It was just a perfect match, our transparency and network, and his athleticism and him inspiring that next generation of people.
26: Paul Johnson, Global News.
24: In sports, heartbreak for the Vancouver Whitecaps last night.
28: Guillermo steps inside, shot towards goal. It's turned in. Little deflection. Isaac Bomer couldn't deal with it. It's gone into the net. That might be probably is the late winner. Houston take a 1-0 lead.
9: That's Asa Roman with the call on AM 730. Houston beating the Caps, scoring a goal in the 6 minute to stoppage time, snapping the Caps' 7-game winning streak. Yohei Takoka was shown a red card in the 64th minute. The team's next game is Saturday against San Diego. Global news time is 12:03 in the weather forecast today. Sunny, windy to a high of 18 degrees. Tonight, it's going to be a low of 9. Monday, a high of 18 again. Tuesday, there's a chance of showers, but it should be back to sun on Wednesday. Global news time is 12:03. I'm Darius Zargar.

0: This is the Ben Mulrooney Show. Very glad to be here with Regan Watts. We're going one-on-one with some of the big political stories of the day. Regan, how are you today?
1: Bonjour, mon chum, Migwich. Good to be with you. The last time we were together one-on-one, though, we went viral. So let's see if we can have some fun this time.
0: Yeah, all right. Well, let's start with the BC government saying that there's a delay in releasing how much the World Cup hosting gig is going to cost the government. And you've been in government before. If you've got good news to release, you release it quickly, right? You release it with enthusiasm, with vim, and with vigor. You don't sit on it for a while, correct?
1: I think that's a fairly accurate approach to government and political communications. Yes.
0: Yeah. So what do you make of this? What do you make? I mean, it's FIFA, man. Like there's always something around every corner that you didn't expect.
1: Well, look, I let me start with this. It is the World Cup, and I'll remind your listeners and viewers that Italy are not in the tournament, and that is a net positive for Canada. And I look forward to Canada bringing home a win on June 12th versus your mother's.
0: Oh, I think he froze. I think the Italian gremlins got into the machine. They were having none of it. Give us a call back there, Regan. We lost him. We lost Regan. We lost Regan. So let's try to get him back. But for context, send him back in. We want to hear about whether or not this is from a comms perspective in the government. Is the reason they're not sharing it because it's bad news? And there he is, Regan. You're back. Tell us. Continue.
1: So where was I? Yes, Italy are out of the World Cup. That's a good thing.
0: Yes.
1: However, let's get back to the news story, which was FIFA is hosting games in Toronto, Vancouver.
0: Yep.
1: And guess what? This is not a newsflash. It costs money to host international events.
0: Yep.
1: Now, I'm not sure why the EB government is not sharing this information. I happen to be one of those Canadians, Ben, who believes that if we're going to behave like a G7 or a G20 country, guess what? These things come with bills.
0: Yep.
1: You want to sit at the big boys and girls table, you gotta write the checks.
0: Agreed.
1: So I can't speak for why the EB government is not announcing or releasing the figures, but I do suspect that you might be onto something, that they think it's a political problem with how much they're spending. But I would say from my seat in central Canada that they shouldn't worry about that, and we should embrace the fact that the World Cup is coming, and for some of us that Italy are not playing.
0: Now, last June, the BC government pegged the provincial cost of hosting this between $532 million and $624 million, including almost $200 million in upgrades for BC Place. And look, BC Place is central to so much that happens in that city. They use it for so many of their events. And if this $200 million upgrade gives that very old stadium, another 20 years of life, that's a good thing. That's an infrastructure cost of value, I think, not just to whoever plays there, but generally for the city.
1: Yeah, I agree. And there's also security costs and whatnot. Look, having the World Cup in Canada is going to be a net positive. There will be spinoffs and benefits. And I think that the BC taxpayers deserve to know how much it costs. But if the EB government fears that there's some political backlash, then we'll let them handle their business.
0: Yeah, part of me thinks it's because every single time they announce something, they announce, the budget deficit just keeps growing and growing and growing. So, I mean,
1: that's what happens, Ben, when you have socialists running your province.
0: Yep.
1: Premier EB is a grade A champagne socialist who loves his little float plane from Victoria to Vancouver, but they've been spending like drunken sailors for years. And that's why I suspect you will see in BC at the next general election a change in government. Why? Because BC taxpayers know they can't keep writing big checks like this and expect to maintain the level of taxation and standard of services that they've come to appreciate.
0: Oh, no, listen, we've got an unofficial segment that we do on this show called BC is Burning. And it's literally by how some of the headlines that come out of that province, I cannot believe. And I'm speaking as a Canadian. I've seen some crazy headlines across this country over the past 10 years. But the stuff out of BC, it's almost as if it's a hold my beer situation. Like we're going to show you just how crazy stuff can get.
1: And I think that's probably right. Yeah, I think that's right. I mean, Caroline Elliott is the leading contender for the BC Conservative leadership. I know she's been on your show, Ben.
0: Yeah.
1: I think she's going to give Premier EB a run for his money. And there's been some rumors this week about the Prime Minister and Premier Smith of Alberta coming to agreement on a pipeline. Hopefully we get some news on that tomorrow. I'm old enough to remember when back in January, February, Premier EB said this would never happen.

0: No, we're not talking about the 905 or the 519 community.
1: All right, I want to move on to another story. So Duolingo is a website. It's an app that helps people learn other languages. And they lobbied Ottawa because they want to remove a little bit of the friction when it comes to the language tests that are applied for immigration applications. And they said, hey, people can do this remotely and they can do it from home. They got pushback from the government saying, no, it's something that we want people to do in person. And while I respect the statement, I don't know that we can actually say with a straight face that this government, either this one or the previous one, have put that much importance on language as a hoop to jump through with new arrivals in this country, generally speaking. But it occurred to me, Regan, like, I think we're getting to the point where there's not enough friction when it comes to people wanting to be in Canada or services that we want people to have. For example, if you want a passport, if I want a passport, I have to get off the couch and I have to go in person and get a new passport. Why? Because there is value in having a passport. And getting off the couch and showing up and waiting in line is a demonstration that that matters to you and it matters to me. And I think we're living in a world where there isn't enough friction to demonstrate that what we're asking people to seek matters to them.
0: Well, look, a couple of things, Ben, as I read this story. One, I'll note that the lobby effort was not successful.
1: Yeah.
0: That's the first thing. The second thing is I do give Duolingo A for effort. I mean, in terms of creating new business for the company,
1: sure.
0: Going to the government of Canada, who've been known suckers for buying new software and services and widgets and gadgets over the years, like, you know, and the government of Canada always pays its bills. So, like, you know, that's some grade A business development there and good for Duolingo for thinking outside the box. I also, you know, and Ben, you're a bilingual Canadian. You speak English and French. I'm a bilingual Canadian. I speak English and rubbish. The fact is, though, you're right that Canadians, if we want people to come to this country, we want them to speak one of our official languages. And that is an important requirement when we are considering citizenship for new people. Whether it's online or in person, I could go either way. You know, the world has evolved thanks to COVID. And I'm actually surprised that the long national nightmare known as Justin Trudeau, and who is his immigration minister? Oh, right, that negative integer, Sean Fraser, didn't adopt this online Duolingo test because they came up with some crazy decisions, and I'm amazed that one didn't get approved. However, you know, the online testing is not a deal breaker for me. That Duolingo would do it, I think, is a strange one. But as I said at the top, this is not a file that advanced through government, so it seems like it was a Globe reporter who was looking for a story to do because it was a slow news day more than anything else.
1: Yeah, but we just had a report on trucking in Toronto, where a major concern was the inability of truckers and truck drivers to understand basic English signs. So no one's going to tell me that the people we're letting in already have a proficiency in English, for example. Like, that, there's no way that the immigration office is living by these words if we're allowing people in who then become truck drivers who don't understand what a left turn is or can understand to read a stop sign. Those are issues in the real world that belie this statement from the immigration department.
0: Oh, I totally agree. Which is why the tests should be rigorous, and so that people who are admitted, whether it's the English is their first language or French, they can be meaningful contributors to society. But when you talk about truck drivers, public safety is very much paramount and tantamount. You know, everyone remembers who was listening in to this segment right now and will be watching on YouTube what happened in Humboldt, Saskatchewan.
1: Yep.
0: That's not to say that tragedy happened because the driver couldn't speak English or couldn't speak French, but, you know, trucker safety and driving safety is something that affects us all, and I couldn't agree more with you on the importance of getting these necessary skills like language.
1: Yep.
0: For those who are coming to this country.
1: All right, we're going to take a break. When we come back, we're going to talk about the Liberal MP challenging his nomination loss, and is it a tempest in a teapot or a canary in a coal mine? That's coming up next.
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12: Welcome back, and welcome back to Regan Watts. He's joining me for a one-on-one conversation about all things political. And Regan, we got to talk about the Nate Erskine Smith of it all. For those of our listeners and viewers who don't know, Nate Erskine Smith was a Team Trudeau Liberal and made his way into cabinet near the end of the Trudeau years. Once he realized that he probably wasn't a fit for this newfangled Carney era Liberals, he decided to decamp and he wanted to take a stab at running the Ontario Liberal Party. And for that, he needed to find himself a seat in the legislature. The nomination in Scarborough Southwest came due and he lost by 19 votes to a pizza maker with deep roots in the Bangladeshi community. A lot of people, Regan, claimed that it was just sour grapes that he lost. He felt entitled white guy. But if you take him and his chief scrutineer at their word, what happened in that room at the nomination during that nomination process was pure and utter chaos, resembling the democratic institutions that we take seriously and hold sacred in this country.
8: So, I mean, Ben, there's a lot there. I will say, though, that Nader Erskine-Smith, while he was a member of the Trudeau Party, any liberal who knows Nader Erskine-Smith knows that he's a member of the Nate Erskine-Smith Party and is a party of one who happens to be wearing a red banner. That's the first thing. Second thing is he had previously decided to pursue provincial politics. He ran against Bonnie Crombie for the Ontario Liberal leadership, which Ms. Crombie resoundingly beat him in the last Ontario Liberal leadership. So he's had his eye on provincial politics for a while, and you know, it's been very kind and generous of the voters of Beaches in East York to employ this man while he pursued his political passions, while not necessarily paying full attention to his job as a federal MP. That's the second thing.
12: Okay, hold on.
8: The third thing is The third thing is
12: Okay.
8: He didn't lose to a pizza maker. He lost to an entrepreneur who owns 30 Domino's pizza chains. I love Domino's. I'm more of a Papa John's guy, but I love Domino's. And this guy hustled. And guess what? He won. And it's not the Bangladeshi community. It's the Bengali community. I have been to Dhaka in Bangladesh, and they're wonderful people. But the Bengali community showed up. Here's the reality. If you're Nate Erskine-Smith and you ran for the Liberal Party leadership not too long ago, and then you're a sitting MP, and you can't beat a guy who owns a bunch of pizza chains in a nomination race next door to your riding, guess what? You don't deserve to be the member provincial parliament for that riding, and you don't deserve to be the provincial candidate for the Liberal Party of Ontario.
12: Okay, listen,
8: I feel no sympathy for him.
12: By the way, this,
8: now, let me get into the actual issue.
12: But yeah, exactly. Let me just point out, I have no feelings whatsoever towards Nate Erskine-Smith. From every time I bring him up on one of these panels, people rag on the guy, and that's fine. If he doesn't have a whole lot, if his coattails are not long, that's on him. What I'm suggesting, all I'm saying is if what he and his chief scrutineer are, if they are to be believed, if what they said actually happened in that room and we only have first person accounts, then it was pure chaos. It wasn't anything resembling the democratic process that we take for granted.
8: Well,
12: that's all I'm saying.
8: So let me say a couple of things. One, if people respond to Nate Erskine-Smith on your show the way you just described, there may be something to that. And he is a legend, but only in his own mind. That's the first thing. Second thing is, with respect to nominations are among the most difficult ground war Canadian politics. To get nominated in a competitive riding is a really, really hard thing to do. Why? Because there's certainly some tribal politics, and that's a big part of it. You have to sign up members. You have to ask people to pay money and join a particular riding association to get elected. And nomination races, particularly ones that were as large as the one that Mr. Erskine-Smith lost, you know, when I mean more than 1,500 or 2,000 voters, are chaotic. That's just the way they are. And this has been going on for years. You know, the 905 Brampton ridings, the Mississauga ridings, they are notorious. And notorious for massive turnouts and a bit of chaos at the ballot box. Are there issues that took place? Well, it remains to be seen. I can only take interim Liberal leader John Fraser, who's the Ontario Liberal leader, at his word, where he expressed confidence in the process. But Mr. Erskine-Smith, you know, he's alleging there's some serious breaches. We'll see what comes out of it. I would agree with him that an Amazon order is not appropriate identification to vote in a nomination race. But we also needed to have election laws change in this country so that only Canadian citizens can participate in these nomination cases, because you get the Canadians politics can be influenced by foreign actors when you have permanent residents and non-residents as members of political parties electing certain candidates to certain ridings who will then go on to serve either in the House of Commons or legislatures or at city council. So we actually have a broader issue here, which is the rules are still loosey-goosey, that anybody can typically sign up, and you know, there's a security issue with that I think your listeners and viewers will understand very well.
12: Well, and there's also the argument, you know, that there are people who criticize, U.S. foreign policy in, say, the Middle East, and say you can't just win a war and then declare a place a democracy and expect democracy to flourish. For democracy to flourish, you need people who buy into democracy, and there has to be a tradition of it. And you've got to protect it, and you've got to cultivate it, and slowly but surely it will take root. If you believe that, then accessory to that is if you bring a whole bunch of people over who have not bought into Canada, if they have not, they're not yet citizens, if they have not yet acknowledged the value of our democracy, then you have to appreciate that there may be some who will play fast and loose with democratic rules.
8: Yeah, but that's the case for people who are new Canadians and people who've been in Canada for generations. I'm telling you, nomination races are the most dirty, gross political campaigns, depending on the riding, that you'll ever find. Why? Because in a place like Scarborough Southwest, that is almost certainly going to be a seat that goes to the Ontario Liberals if they get the right candidate in place, and it looks like they have a strong candidate from the Bengali community. That is a fairly good riding for the Liberal Party of Ontario. And so the real election in that case was for the nomination, not the main event. And that's, you know, the case, for example, in ridings in Alberta. If you want to win and serve in the House of Commons as a Conservative in Alberta, you've got to win your nomination race.
12: What do you make of him saying, hey, I'm taking myself out of it? Like, so long as the Liberal Party agrees to investigate this, I don't even want. Part of me, when I first heard that, I said, well, that's selfless. But I thought about it for 2 seconds. I was like, he's probably done the math and realized he can't win there because he's essentially calling anybody who voted for the other guy a liar. And so he's if you had to guess as to what the roadmap is for Nader Erskine-Smith over the next 6 months before the leadership of the Liberal Party happens, what do you think happens?
8: I suspect he's probably toast as a leadership candidate for the Ontario Liberal Party. And I say that because he was a candidate before and didn't win. And it's really hard. And I mean really hard. If you're running for a nomination and you previously served as a candidate for the leadership of the party, like you would have lists and data and voter contact and all that stuff, you have to be a really bad candidate or turn people off to lose a riding nomination, particularly somebody like Nader Erskine-Smith, who has a profile. So my suspicion is that he will not run for the Liberal leadership in Ontario. John Fraser, as I said, the Liberal leader, came out and defended the integrity of the process pretty quickly. And the candidate who won, the entrepreneur who owns the Domino's, he was down at Queen's Park the next day surrounded by Liberal caucus members. So, you know, hopefully Mr. Erskine-Smith can take the hint that the Ontario Liberals are saying, it's not us, it's you.
12: Now, what if, let's just play devil's advocate here. What if in his bringing forth this challenge, they do reveal massive impropriety in terms of the voting? Does Nader Erskine-Smith not get breathe new life into his campaign as the guy who revealed, rot or corruption within the system?
8: Well, look, if there is, and surprise, surprise, rot and corruption in the Liberal Party internal politics, color me shocked. I won't be the first time that happens, and certainly won't be the last. Whether he decides to run again in the nomination, I think that'll be up to him. But the Ontario Liberal Caucus and the Ontario Liberal Party has suggested on now two occasions, one was the leadership, second was this nomination, that they don't want him to be part of their political movement. It'll be up to him whether he wants to fight that tide. As I say, Mr. Erskine-Smith has high opinions of himself, and I'm sure he will take his own counsel and that of his supporters. But if corruption is and some type of wrongdoing is unearthed, then we can have another conversation. All I know is what the leader of the Ontario Liberal Party said, which is that he had full faith in the integrity of the process. But it's not the first time, and your listeners and viewers will know it won't be the last time. The Liberals have problems with their nominations when it comes to corruption and allegations of corruption, I should say, yeah. And misbehavior.
12: Regan Watts, thank you very much, my friend. Talk to you soon.
8: Merci, mon chum.
12: After the break, we are going to talk about how talking to strangers is part of, well, every solution. That's coming up next.
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20: Global News, I'm Darius Sargar. The Public Health Agency of Canada has confirmed a positive case of hantavirus in a Canadian currently isolating on Vancouver Island. Jacob New has the latest.
21: Clearly, this is not what we hoped for, but it is what we planned for.
22: Dr. Bonnie Henry says the patient is from Yukon and one of four Canadians who were on the MV Hondius when an outbreak was detected. The individual and their partner, both of whom are in their 70s, are now in quarantine at a hospital in Victoria. The person who tested positive has displayed mild symptoms, including a fever and headache, while their spouse has not tested positive.
21: If people develop symptoms when they're in quarantine, we have processes in place to make sure they can be taken safely to, in this case, hospital, where they can be assessed and tested and treated.
22: Health officials say a third member of the four flown to BC a week ago is also in hospital out of an abundance of caution, while the other is self-isolating at home. Jacob New, Global News.
20: Experts say Canada's real estate market hasn't bloomed this spring.
23: BMO senior economist Robert Kafsic says the conditions needed for a big rebound simply aren't in place at this point. Affordability has improved, but home prices and mortgage rates haven't come down enough to move the needle. The slow pace is also the culmination of factors, including the lack of population growth last year, which chilled the rental market and led to much lower investor demand for condos. However, Kafsic says there could be a reason for optimism given the resilience of the Canadian economy in the face of trade disruptions and global conflict. Michelle Zedekian, The Canadian Press.
20: In the weather forecast, today it's going to be sunny, windy too, a high of 18 degrees. Tonight, a low of 9. From the Global News Desk, I'm Darius Sargar.

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1: Welcome back. And, you know, we talk a lot about the epidemic of loneliness. And, you know, I've referenced many times before how the UK has for the first time a cabinet level position to deal with loneliness. That to me is not a success or a sign of success. That is an abdication and a recognition of failure, that you failed an entire generation of people so much that you have to have a cabinet level position dealing with that failure. There is a way for us to deal with that that loneliness, and it's pretty simple. This is not a Eureka hot take, but it's by connecting with people, and it's by having conversations with people. And to talk more about this, we're joined by Pete Bombacci of Genwell. Pete, welcome back.
2: Hey, Ben. Great to see you again.
1: This shouldn't be a hot take, but talking to people and talking to strangers is good for you.
2: Absolutely. But we told people for 50 years, Ben, not to do it.
1: Stranger danger.
2: And the funny thing was, is we got fixated on, I guess, what the media told us. We focused on some of the negative stories instead of the truth. And, you know, a lot of it's really powerful to know that, you know, when we talk to strangers, it makes you happier and me.
1: Yeah. And we focus on those, the scary stories of what happens when a kid, I'm not suggesting that we tell our 6-year-old kids to go walk up to a stranger and have a conversation in a park. That is not what I'm talking about. As grown up and as adults, you know, having conversation with strangers is beneficial. You and I talked about it once before, that we got so caught up with the notion of microaggressions, which I think by and large are kind of nonsense. It's like weaponizing nothingness. Some of them I'm sure are real, but by and large, it was nonsense. It was vapor. But if you believe in microaggressions, then you also have to believe in the flip side, which are microaffirmations, which is something that we lost when we went remote and when we stuck with remote. And when we told people, you know, if you have a meeting that starts at 9, you get on at 9 and you hop off at 10. And there's no time for chit chat, and there's no time for small talk, and there's no time to tell someone, oh, you got a new haircut. Oh, I like your shoes. Or let me tell you a joke, or let me tell you a story about my family, something that can uplift and create connection. All that stuff went away when we went remote. And I don't know that people noticed that we lost those things, but I bet people noticed that they got lonelier.
2: I think people are just awakening to it now. Even Genwell, when we launched in 2016, the pandemic, the phone didn't start to ring until about 6 or 12 months after the pandemic, because we started to feel, we were just trying to cope during the pandemic, just get through.
1: Yeah.
2: Then it was the awakening. And now that, you know, again, when you tell people for 50 years not to talk to strangers, eventually people will start to listen. And what we're really trying to do is help people understand the truth and what the science says, which it's 97% of the time. This is Dr. Nick Epley, who's coming to Toronto shortly. He's at a Chicago booth. 97% of the time when we talk to a stranger, both people are happy that it happened. And yet we were focused on maybe the 3%. And oftentimes they say the worst they can come up with is not that somebody is mean to you. They're just caught up in their own head and they walk right by you. Yeah. So let's not interpret that as a negative slight against you, a judgment. It's really just, I'm in my own head and I got to go deal with my life.
1: Yeah, yeah. So what is the science of these small connections?
2: Well, the science says, you know, in Canada, we did some research at Genwell, and it's those that connect with strangers just once a week are up to 3 times happier than those who don't talk to strangers. And research from Dr. Gillian Sandstrom out of the UK, who's a born and bred Canadian, but also Dr. Nick Epley, show that when we talk to a stranger, it increases happiness, trust, optimism, safety, security, inclusion, belonging, community, just about everything I think, Ben, that we crave as human beings comes when we open up ourselves to actually talking to people that we don't know, because every person that we call a friend today was one day a stranger.
1: Yeah.
2: And all we need to do is start that conversation and magic can happen.
1: But what constitutes an interaction?
2: Well, there's research. So Dr. Gillian Sandstrom has even a wave and a smile. Like, what we need to recognize is, and your point about, you know, we're not telling everybody at every time, it's not 2 o'clock in the morning in a dark alley after a couple drinks. It's actually when you feel safe and secure, whether it's a female, whether it's a young child. It's, hey, when you're with mom and dad and you're walking down the streets, maybe try saying hello. When you're in the classroom, say hi to the kids sitting beside you. If you're a female, when you're at the grocery store, when you're at the coffee shop, feel comfortable because you're surrounded by people, recognizing that the science says that 99 or 97% of the time, it's probably going to be a positive experience for everybody.
1: Yeah, yeah. I keep going back to it. Like, there's so much nuance that was lost during the pandemic, and And it's not as simple as, in fact, I think there's a stark difference in terms of the interactions that we have online in a Zoom call or a, you know, whatever platform you're using to the human interaction. It's not the same. It is not the same thing. It's a different, because it's a different platform, it's a different message as well.
2: Yeah, and there's research out of Montreal at the end of the global pandemic that showed that a face-to-face interaction has 9 times the brain activity. We already knew that 80 to 90% of communication was nonverbal. So yeah. When we're on the screen, we don't get all those nonverbals. I can't see your legs. I can't see how you're leaning in or out of a conversation. Yeah. And so we need those nonverbals to really feel like we're connecting with a human being.
1: And before anyone says, if someone wants to challenge that, just remember, there's all sorts of tools that you have during those meetings to put up your hand or ask a question, because those nonverbal cues don't exist, or if they do exist, they are depressed online. They are somehow pushed aside because there's no room for them when you're in a little box like that. So you have to have these little buttons you can press to say, oh, I'm putting my hand up.
2: And I think the other thing is, let's not, like, all technology isn't bad. You know, technology is a wonderful thing. Like, we can connect with people that are, you know, for geography or time of day. We need to understand that we can use technology for a lot of positive. It's a great supplement to human interaction, but let's not think about it as a replacement.
1: Oh, of course. You know, like, if my mother is not in town, I will FaceTime with her, and there's real value in that. But if she's in town, I'm not going to FaceTime with her. I'm going to go see her.
2: Well, and I think that's
1: because she pays for dinner most times.
2: And that is a great example, Ben. It's like, hey, if you make that little effort to actually say, hey, I'm conscious now of how important face-to-face connection is.
1: Yeah.
2: When mom's in town, I'm going to make that effort to go and get on the subway or drive the car, whatever it takes to go and connect, because I now recognize that that makes a difference not only to me, but to my mom as well.
1: Yeah, I've found that what I've tried to do is when I'm, you know, getting a coffee in the morning, and I go to the same coffee shop all the time, and the people there recognize me now, so they say hi and I say hi back. And what I try to do is I try to have whatever interaction I'm having, I try to make it 3 times as long as it used to be. Instead, if I'm asking for my coffee, then I try to follow up with it, like, not just, hey, how are you, and then just walk, but listen to what they say and then respond. Hey, how was your night? I say, oh, my night was good. What'd you do? Right? And then I'll follow up, assuming there's not a line that's, you know, 20 people deep behind me.
2: Yeah, you know, Ben, this is what we as the movement, as Jen Well, are trying to encourage people to do. So research that we did a couple years ago shows that 20% of Canadians talk to strangers every day. 43% do it a few times a week. Yeah. What if we could raise the 20 to 30 and the 43 to 53 and we could start creating that sense of connection, community, inclusion, belonging, just because we take that extra minute to talk to the barista or the person at the grocery store or wherever we might be? That's how we start changing the world.
1: But I think we also have to take listen, you and I are naturally social people, but we got to remember, we've got people in our lives, like the elderly, who are far more isolated and live far more sedentary lives than we do, and remind ourselves to interact with them. Because if my thirst for human connection is satisfied on a daily basis by talking to a barista, what's that going to do to my grandmother? Mm. What's that going to do to your grandmother if you call her up? And it's not a stranger, but it's a conversation that she wasn't going to have.
2: I love your perspective, Ben. At the end of the day, we oftentimes put the burden of the solution on the person who's suffering. It's not going to the person who's socially anxious or the person who's shy or lonely and say, hey, you need to buck up and be more social. Here's the skills you need. Go do it. Because that person's probably the person who's lacking that ability right now because of the circumstances they're in. It is the empowerment of the rest of us, the rest of society, to say, hey, Ben, could you do it a couple more times a day when you see a senior or maybe somebody who's struggling, however you might identify that? Or could I do it? Or could 25 or 30% of Canadians? That's how we start to make people feel seen, valued, and heard.
1: I love these conversations, Pete. Remind people how they can find and get in touch with Jenwell.
2: Thank you, Ben. It's jenwell.ca. We're Canada's human connection movement, and we really are trying to make the world a happier and healthier place, one face-to-face conversation at a time.
1: I love that you come in and we do this face-to-face. I really do appreciate it. Thank you, my friend.
2: Cheers, my friend.
1: All right, when we come back, class is in session. We're going to go all the way back to the early days of Hollywood, where Canada played a very vital role. That's right. Craig Baird, host of Canadian History X, is here. We're going to discuss that next, right here on The Ben Mulrooney Show.
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1: For a certain generation of people, when I say certain generation, I mean my generation. I'm very selfish that way. Margot Kidder was and will forever be Lois Lane. Margot Kidder, on this day, 1948, was born in Yellowknife. And for more on that and other stories that we're talking about tonight, Craig Baird, the host of Canadian History X. Welcome, my friend.
2: Oh, thanks for having me.
1: Yeah, she's the high watermark. When I think Lois Lane, a live action Lois Lane, that's the one I think of.
2: Oh, without a doubt. I think that every Lois Lane that came afterwards is based off the template that Margot Kidder created with those first Superman movies. And really, those Superman movies are probably the best, or at least the first one is probably one of the best superhero movies ever made.
1: Yeah. How did she get from Yellowknife to Hollywood?
2: Well, like you said, she was born in Yellowknife and kind of raised in the Northwest Territories and then raised in several other Canadian provinces and started her acting career in the 1960s, mostly appearing in low-budget Canadian productions. But she was quickly starting to make waves. Probably the most well-known film for her prior to Superman was Black Christmas in 1974. Right. It also starred Andrea Martin, and kind of a cult classic now, and is widely regarded as one of the best horror movies ever made. But it was her role as Lois Lane in Superman in 1978 that really broke her through. And then she played Kathy Lutz in the Amityville Horror in 1979, which kind of made her a big star during that period. And she would act in various movies through the 1980s, three more Superman sequels. Yeah. And then she started to move more into independent films as she got into the 2000s. And she was also heavily involved in a variety of activist activities, including political, environmental, and anti-war, and also dated Pierre Trudeau for a time as well.
1: That's right. I forgot about that. She won two Canadian Film Awards, an Emmy, a Genie, and a Saturn Award. She died in 2018, but she was born on this day in 1948. All right, let's go to the here and now and this week's episode of Canadian History X, Canadians in Early Hollywood.
2: Well, when people think of Hollywood, they think of, you know, obviously Americans, but Canadians really built Hollywood, especially during the silent film era. Now, the most famous of them is, of course, Mary Pickford, who was born and raised in Toronto and was ironically known as America's sweetheart. And during the height of her career, only Charlie Chaplin really rivaled her in terms of fame. And she had a huge impact on the movie industry and even co-founded United Artists. Wow. And acted well into the 1930s and was probably one of the most famous individuals on the planet. She was married to Douglas Fairbanks, and they had Pick Fair, which was in Los Angeles, which is still a very beautiful home. But she was just one of the Canadians there. You also had Al and Charles Christie of London, Ontario, who founded the Christie Film Company, which helped launch careers of actors like Harold Lloyd. And then Max Sennett of Danville, Quebec, created Keystone Studios. He helped launch the career of Charlie Chaplin himself. And then Jack Warner and his brothers were from London, Ontario, and they founded Warner Brothers.
1: The Warner Brothers were from London, Ontario?
2: Absolutely, yeah. Jack Warner was kind of the head of that studio for decades. So, yeah, Warner Brothers was founded by the Canadian brothers. A lot of people don't even know that, but it's just another example of how Canadians really built Hollywood.
1: Yeah, so
2: there was Florence. Yeah, go ahead.
1: Yeah, so I know that, you know, everyone says that there's like a million Canadians currently living and working in Hollywood. And it speaks to, you know, how the draw of that place and how Canadians are interchangeable in a lot of ways with their American cousins. But explain to me how so many Canadians gravitated to that place so early on.
2: It just seemed to be something that happened, and a lot of the Canadians knew each other. I mean, Mary Pickford actually had friends who were actors on stage who were from Canada, and she would convince them to go to Hollywood. And it was just something that seemed to draw a lot of Canadians, whether we were just fascinated by this new technology or we saw the potential of it. And people would say you'd go to Hollywood and you could just be meeting Canadians everywhere. You'd be having dinner at Pick Fair, and Mary Pickford would have a bunch of Canadians all sitting at the table. So it was just something that we really had a huge hand in, was building Hollywood and kind of getting it through the silent film era.
1: You know, I just wonder, my mind is racing now. Like, could these Canadians not have built, you know, a version of Hollywood north of the border rather than go down to Southern California? Or was it a draw because of the weather and the ability to work outdoors all the time? And Was it that, or was there something else that was drawing people to Southern California?
2: I think a lot of it was that they were just going there because that's where the film industry was really starting to grow, rather than trying to create a film industry in Canada. But obviously things like the weather and all that played a hand. And, you know, like, a lot of people don't realize that of the first four Best Actress Academy Award winners, three were Canadian. You had Mary Pickford, Norma Shearer, and Mary Dresler. And so we had a massive impact. Norma Shearer's brother, Douglas Shearer, actually helped kind of create the sound era of film and get us out of the silent film era. So that was another Canadian who had a huge impact.
1: All right, well, let's listen to a clip of this week's episode of Canadian History X, featuring Canadians in early Hollywood.
2: Pickford's stature and fame for playing young women caused the public to act strangely around her when they saw her. Once, after a manicure, a child saw her in public and said, "Mama, she's not a real girl. She has long fingernails." From this point, she clipped her nails short. Another time, a man stared at her for 2 minutes and then said, "You may have the face of an angel and the heart of a devil. If you have, I pity you. If you haven't, I pray for you." Throughout the First World War, she continually campaigned for the war effort, including selling one of her trademark curls for $15,000. In a single speech in Chicago, she sold an estimated $5 million worth of bonds. And while the curls Pickford sold for the war effort were really hers, if you were a lucky fan that has a Pickford ringlet in your collection, you might not have the real deal. Many of the curls sold over her career came from sex workers or others in need, and then built into hairpieces for her ringlets. Each curl cost $50, a huge amount for the time, and Pickford traveled with a suitcase full of curls for sale.
1: I'm still caught up on this Warner Brothers, being from London, Ontario. How did I not know this?
2: Well, it's something that, you know, for some reason we don't always celebrate our past and things like that. And we just assume that people like the Warner Brothers were just American, but in fact they weren't. Pretty much most of the studios in early Hollywood were run by Canadians,
1: but for whatever reason. This is big news. I mean, it's not news at all. It's history, but how do Canadians not know this? And somebody should tell Donald Trump this. Yeah, you know, he's trying to tariff our movies. Well, we should be asking for a Canadian rebate, given the fact it's happening at studios that were started by Canadians. So United Artists was co-founded by a woman that early on as well. That's impressive.
2: Yeah, Mary Pickford, along with Charlie Chaplin, Douglas Fairbanks, and W. Griffith, I think. But I mean, Jack Warner, you know, if people take a walk on Canada's Walk of Fame, they'll see that he has a star there. So some people have, you know, tried to recognize him as a Canadian who did something in the past. But yeah, these kind of things, a lot of people have no idea about the huge role we had in really building the film industry.
1: Wow, this has been, you're blowing my mind yet again, my friend. So what are you working on for next week?
2: Right now, I just finished an episode on James Doohan, who played Scotty on Star Trek. And then I'm working on an episode right now about Edith Montour, who was a First Nations nurse during the First World War, who lived to be 106 and kind of was a really remarkable individual.
1: True or false, James Doohan perfected his Scottish accent because when he was during World War II, he was posted in Scotland or something like that.
2: That's 100% true. Yes. I just finished reading his biography, and he absolutely mentions that in there.
1: They're wonderful. And like I said, you know, just as Margot Kidder is the only woman in my mind who is Lois Lane, James Doohan is Scotty. There, everybody else is doing an interpretation of his Scotty. But I thank you very much, my friend. All the best to you, and we'll talk to you next week.
2: Absolutely. Thanks for having me.
1: And just a reminder, if you want more Ben Mulrooney Show, we put out a podcast each and every day. And you can find even more content on X, on Instagram, and of course on YouTube. When you go there, like our content, follow us, share it. That's how we can grow our communities on all of those platforms. And you know that we appreciate it. When we come back, and for our Toronto audience, we are talking about these Peel counterfeit plates. Sean O'Shea of Global News has an investigative report where two people are in custody after allegedly producing and selling counterfeit license plates have been tied to at least 30 criminal investigations in Ontario and across Canada. We're going to dig into this one when we come back. Don't go anywhere. This is the Ben Mulrooney Show.
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18: Global News, I'm Darius Zargar. Vancouver police are investigating a late-night boat fire as a suspected arson. The boat was parked on a trailer near Southwest Marine Drive and Hudson Street when it went up in flames around 12:30 last night. Firefighters were able to extinguish the flames quickly. Police say no one was injured. There's no word on a cause at this point. Lions Bay search and rescue crews conducted a technical rescue for four hikers stuck on a North Shore mountain Saturday night. Crews were able to be dropped by helicopter and hiked to the group on Mount Brunswick Trail. Due to the time of day and temperature, they asked North Shore Rescue for assistance to help hoist the hikers out of snowy, steep conditions.
19: Crews say it's not suitable to travel in running shoes and that this incident serves as a reminder to wear proper attire for winter conditions. Laboratory testing has confirmed the presumptive positive case of the Andes strain of hantavirus in BC.
20: The Public Health Agency of Canada confirmed the positive results in a statement today. British Columbia's provincial health officer announced yesterday that one of four Canadians who is isolating in the province after being on a cruise ship where there was a hantavirus outbreak received a presumptive positive test. Dr. Bonnie Henry told a news conference that that person was part of a couple from the Yukon who were isolating and developed mild symptoms Thursday, including a fever and a headache. Tests have confirmed the other person from the Yukon has tested negative. Don Mitchell, The Canadian Press.
19: An LGBTQ plus advocate says Canada is at a critical juncture where it must decide whether it will be inclusive for everyone or not.
21: Queer Momentum Executive Director Faye Johnstone says there shouldn't be exceptions to the belief that freedom and equality is for all Canadians. Her comments come on the International Day Against Homophobia, Biphobia, and Transphobia. Johnstone and others say Prime Minister Mark Carney should be taking a stronger stance in defending the LGBTQ plus community amid a time of deep polarization. Gender Equality Minister Richie Valdez said in a statement today, all Canadians deserve freedom no matter who they are or who they love. Lisa Laporte, The Canadian Press.
19: In entertainment, Canadian rapper Drake's much-hyped Iceman album, along with the surprise drop of his albums Habibti and Maid of Honor, helped the Toronto-born rapper break music streaming records.
22: The skies are gray in Toronto, they're not a golden color.
23: Spotify says Drake set three records for 2026 with his triple album release on Friday. Iceman became the most streamed album in a single day in 2026, and opening track Make Them Cry reached the same feat for most streamed single. Drake also became the most streamed artist in a single day so far this year. These albums are Drake's first solo releases since a high-profile beef with Kendrick Lamar hit new heights with Lamar's widely popular diss track Not Like Us in 2024. In total, Drake released 43 songs over the three albums.
22: Ice.
23: Naira Ahmed, The Canadian Press.
19: 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From the Global News Desk, I'm Darius Sargar.
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0: I am back. I'm very glad to be back. My voice is a little bit rough around the edges. I was in Montreal on Friday hosting the Montreal Children's Hospital Gala, honoring the 10-year, $10 million commitment made by P.K. Subban. A lot of people thought to themselves, when this great Montreal Canadian was traded to the Nashville Predators, they thought that would be the end of him. But no, he doubled down, gave his $10 million, gave his time. And they also announced that they raised $2.5 million that night and $343 million over the course of their capital campaign, which was the most significant capital campaign of any hospital in Quebec history. So congratulations to them. Then I got on a 6 a.m. flight and came back for an equally important first annual doggy talent show at the park near my house.
1: Wow. Which first off, P.K. Subban, what was he wearing? He wears crazy outfits on TV.
0: No, he was. It was a dark suit. It was a dark double breasted
1: suit.
0: What? Yeah.
1: Okay, so he has the flashy, crazy, zipped nylon kind of...
0: It's America.
1: Yeah, okay.
0: It's America, yeah. And I was worried about it. What are they going to do to satisfy the itch in the Montreal Canadiens fans who are there and not watching the game? They showed the game. But by the time they turned the game on, it was already 2-0.
1: Okay.
0: So there you go. See, that smile is for you.
1: Yeah, I don't even know what's happening.
0: Yeah, well, what's happening is my team's up 2-1.
1: In what? Are they still playing? Is hockey still happening?
0: Hockey does not continue if the Leafs are not in the playoffs. I see how that is.
1: Yeah.
0: Right. Mm.
1: Welcome to reality.
0: Anyway, after the doggy talent show, I probably got sick. Might have been the dogs. I don't know. Anyway, I'm going to do my best to not to push through and speak with authority.
1: Okay.
0: Speaking of, here's the question. When is news not news? When is news too much of a catch-all for anything that people with a microphone say? I think that's a very good question. And as we look back at the life of Ted Turner, who is the founder of CNN, I think one of the unintended consequences of putting news on 24/7 is bubbling to the surface. Let's listen to a little bit of Bill Maher with John Fetterman, the senator, who was talking about the legacy of Ted Turner.
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3: Right.
2: So every time I see breaking news, I'm a little skeptical.
4: Opinions have become actual real news. And we've lost that ability. Like, you know, like opinions are not news.
2: Right.
4: You know, and there are so many takes out there in the world now. Like, why are people still talking about Tucker Carlson? Are any of these people? Now, even Alex Jones now is back. You know, I have to see the asshole in my feed anymore. You know, why? Because if they are criticizing Trump, it's like now sometimes we in the Democrats say, well, maybe they have a point.
0: Well, I think that's a really good point, which is anybody with a microphone, excuse me, anybody with a microphone is deemed, and anytime they say anything, that gets a headline, right? Back in the day, before the mid-90s, here was news. You had a morning newspaper, a 6 p.m. newscast, and a nightly recap. It was a nice, it went along well with your meals. Breakfast, lunch, and dinner, paper, newscast, recap. That was it. And if you listen to the news channels, I don't even know if there was that much news on the radio. I think they would cut in with news, but that was it.
1: Yeah.
0: Then all of a sudden, CNN proved that you could keep the lights on all day long. And when they realized, unless there's a war on, a lot of it, that news has to be analysis. And then stuff like, so we want to hear from you. Give us a call, 416-870-6400 or 1-888-225-TALK.
1: Yeah, we want to hear more of other people's voices than
0: yes,
1: yours.
0: I think that's key today. Do you trust the news more, less, or not at all compared to, say, 10 years ago? Has social media made journalism better or worse? Speaking as the host of the Ben Mulrooney Show, we know that what we do here isn't pure news. We take the news and we give it to you through the lens of the show. Every now and then someone comes on the show and says something they've never said before. That makes it news. But the purpose and the thrust and the mission of this show is to take the news and have conversations about it. And so when people call me a journalist, look, I'm not going to stop someone if they're in the middle of a sentence to say, well, as a great journalist, Ben, or as a crap journalist, Ben, blah, blah, blah. I'm not going to stop them in the middle of that. But if we're having a conversation, I will take a point. I'll make a point and say, I'm not a journalist. I'm glad I work with somebody who has a deep journalistic background. But I think we pair up very well together.
1: It's a balance, right?
0: Yeah.
1: It's a balance. And also, well, look, let's just test it. What is something you could say that would be opinion, but then would, even something facetiously, that would possibly make headlines?
0: Oh, look at
1: say, it. Say, oh, yeah, you know what? Running for mayor or something.
0: If I said I was running for mayor right now.
1: That would be news, though.
0: Yeah. So what would be?

0: that if they speak, that becomes news. And in a lot of ways, for example, yeah. Charlie Kirk, who got assassinated on an American college campus, he is credited with bringing a certain type of voter out, turning them out to vote for Donald Trump. When he would speak, he would make news. And we've anointed a certain type of people, the Ben Shapiros, there's so many of them in the United States that have such big followings that when they speak, they can move the needle for one political party or another. And Bill Maher, for example, we just started the show with him. That's not news, but it's newsworthy. And so it's very, very interesting. But so then what happens is somebody says something on one of these shows and then people have to comment on it. And that becomes its news, its own story. Let's go to Darren. Darren, welcome to the show.
1: Hi, Ben. Hey, I have to admit, I'm a little starstruck. I've always wanted to talk to you over the years.
0: Thank you.
1: Watching you grow up, we're about the same age, watching us grow up about the same time, and then seeing you with your dad and all that other stuff growing up, it was an opportunity to call in when you were asking. So I'm feeling a little starstruck.
0: Well, thank you. So what do you think of all this? And turn your radio down, my friend.
1: Oh, sorry about that.
0: Yeah.
1: Sadly, I think right now, especially with AI, I don't know what to trust anymore. Everything has changed. Even like 10 years ago when social media first came out, news had some validity to it. Like you could trust the news. Like you could look at a newspaper, you could watch television, you know, grab a magazine, get that information and really, you know, have that as supported evidence.
0: Yeah.
1: But now, you know, my phone is listening to me. I'm sure it's going to prove me wrong when I get home and show me where all the news is right.
0: Yeah, that's a good point. Yeah, and sadly, what I find is, you know what, your radio's turned up again. Anyway, we will say goodbye now, Darren, but I really appreciate it. Good point about the AI. And we got another one. Hey, James, happy Monday to you.
2: Hey, you to you as well.
0: So what's going on? What do we think of this? Yeah. Do you trust the news?
2: No, I mean, like, I think it was the Smith-Mund Act in 93, you said about Obama took that out. And I think it was C-39 that was repealed, and it seems to be, like, pushing a narrative. You know, you don't have to fact-check anymore. You used to have to do that. You know, it becomes political.
0: Yeah, well, there's also, and that's, when they started CNN, James, I don't think they thought this through. I don't think they thought we would get to a point where journalists, good and decent journalists, would have such pressure on them to publish and to click and to upload that they wouldn't have time to do these things. But I think that's what's happened. I thank you very much for the call, James. Well, we're going to take a quick break. And when we come back, we're going to continue with your calls right here on the Ben Mulrooney Show.
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1: The question is, how do you determine what a true news source is these days? And the way to answer that question is to call us at 416-870-6400 or 1-888-225-TALK. That's 416-870-6400 or 1-888-225-TALK. Look, stuff, there's many times where I will be, I'll be on Twitter or X or whatever you want to call it, and I'll see a story and I will shoot it to Mike Drolet. I'll say, this could be an interesting story for tomorrow. And his BS meter, his news filter is more fine-tuned than mine from years and years of working in that arena. And he will say, yeah, something smells off, and he'll do some digging, and it'll either be completely made up or partially made up, or it'll be a story from 6 months ago that someone felt for whatever reason needed to be recycled. And you got to ask yourself all these questions these days, which then begs a question. I remember when Twitter started, it was supposed to be the public square, the global public square. This was going to be where all the conversations happen. And if it becomes a repository for misinformation and like visible misinformation, like what's the value going to be? I genuinely don't know. So let's give us a call, 416-870-6400 or 1-888-225-TALK. And then we get into, do you worry where your kids get their media? I mean, study after study shows that the younger the kid is, the more they rely on TikTok. TikTok is where they go for everything, including news, which to me, I mean, there's no nice way of saying it. It's insane. It's absolutely insane. Because I've seen some of these quote-unquote TikTok pundits. They're in their living room. Like, they're not out there doing the news. They're not going to the place. They're just finding some talking points, recycling them, and speaking with conviction. And these kids will follow them and listen to them verbatim. I don't know, because they've got a relationship with them.
2: I wonder if any parents out there have had their kids bring them stories that they saw online on TikTok or wherever, and they go and they tell them about it with such conviction that you go, what are you, where did you get that? And how do you, as a parent, Ben, let me ask you this, because I mean, you got three kids. How do you tell your kids, what do you tell your kids about where they should look for news? What's a trusted source for you?
1: I'm not at the point yet to tell them to trust one thing or another. What I'll do is when I'm having a conversation with one of them about the news, I won't tell them they're wrong. I won't tell them, because I want them to always come to me. And if they have an opinion, I want to hear it. But I then will throw questions at them. Oh, the hantavirus. One of my kids was asking me the hantavirus. And they said, oh, you know, it's got a 40% mortality rate. To which I said, yeah, but I mean, that's a bullet point. I said, you're not giving me any other context. I mean, that's frightening on its own. You know what else has a really high mortality rate? A bullet to the head. A bullet to the head has got to be like 95% mortality rate. I said, why aren't we worried about that? And he said, well, because you don't encounter handguns in your life and the life that you lead. So that is almost a useless stat. So maybe give me more statistics before we just hang our hat on 40% mortality rate. I was very proud that I won a debate with a preteen, not going to lie. And it happened while I was driving. I was multitasking. I mean, I did two things at once. So, but I always find it's better to have those conversations that way. instead of telling your kid they're wrong, don't go to TikTok, go to, I don't know, CTV News. Like, I'm not going to do that. Instead, I'll have them realize it on their own. Oh, we've got Sean. Sean, welcome to the show.
3: Hey, Ben, great show.
1: Thank you.
3: I just got to say, I have a 15-year-old.
1: Yeah.
3: And it's very difficult when he reads up, doesn't read it, but when he's getting his info on TikTok and stuff, to convince him otherwise or show him another way to think about it. And what your screener was saying, they've really lost how they critically think about things. It's almost as though they take it in and then they spew it out. And, you know, my dad and my grandfather, very learned guys, been in business for many, many years. They always used to say to me, you know, Sean, 20% is true and the rest is all fluff and you got to read in between and go to a couple different sources.
1: Well, and don't you think that holds true today?
3: I think it's dangerous.
1: Well, it holds true today that you need to go to multiple sources. That's what I do. And anybody who gets their news from me and only me, I would tell them you're doing yourself a disservice. And so there's a lot of good and trusted outlets out there. But again, good and trusted depends on your perspective as well.
3: And my dad is a good resource. Yeah. Unfortunately, he's not around, but my dad and my grandfather are a great resource because they actually will tell you their experiences, not telling me right from wrong. They're just telling me, probably don't do this, but it's my experience, not that I know better.
1: And Sean, so your kids, or you said they're 15. What is their do they think they are knowledgeable, or are they still, do they appreciate that they are learning?
3: No, I don't. You know what? I get this feeling. I only have one son, but I get this feeling like the dad at this point, I know anything.
1: Yeah.
3: I don't know anything.
1: That's the part as being a dad is how, because I could win this debate very easily, but I would also destroy my kids' confidence in the process, and I don't want to do that.
3: And it's unfortunate because I kind of felt the same way. And I'm telling you, when my dad passed away, he was an amazing resource on my grandfather, and it's hard. And I know recently you've lost your father, and these are the guys that pioneered in this country and stuff, and it's. When you lose that sort of resource and you try and explain to a 15-year-old, it's very difficult.
1: Yeah, yeah. Anyway, Sean, thank you very much for the call. I really appreciate it. We've got time for one more. Let's bring on Ty. Ty, calling all the way from Alberta. Welcome, Ty. Thanks for calling.
4: Hi, thanks. Yeah, I was just saying, I work in a school division in Alberta near Calgary, and I think no matter where you get your news from, the thing that I've seen with kids and with adults, frankly, is we've outsourced our thinking to podcasts and news and opinions from other people. We are importing our opinions rather than forming our own opinions. And it doesn't matter what your political stripe is. No one ever says anymore, I think this because I have discovered this or that. It's, well, I think this because so-and-so says this is how it is.
1: Actually, that's a really good point. Yeah, there's so many people are listening to podcasts so much that they... You're right. If they've heard the news, and then they'll go to, okay, I'm going to go to X, Y, or Z to see what I think about it.
4: Exactly. So we need critical thinking, and I think just in schools, we're not teaching kids how to be safe or how to distinguish or develop their discernment. We're just teaching them, like, here's a tool, use it, have fun, and that's it.
1: Yeah, I think there's so much going on in education that in terms of AI, and you see how there's certain schools embracing AI and the best practices that the disparate nature of education, public education these days, from the most traditional to the most advanced, and ones that are embracing technology the most are they're not even the same experiences, not even the same. They're not the same education system anymore. And so what that's going to translate to in terms of the students that come out of them is going to be very interesting as far as critical thinking. Hey, Ty, thank you very much for the call. That's a very good point.
4: Thank you.
1: Yeah, it's absolutely right. I hope nobody comes to our show and says, "Okay, I heard the news, and now I know what to think because Ben, because I heard what Ben has to say, and I believe the exact opposite."
2: Even when I was reporting and I was putting out stories every night, I would try to put my story out not to be able to give a perspective, but I would try to put it out so then I would give sort of a bunch of different, so then people would be able to have a discussion about it.
1: Yeah,
2: but it wasn't like you would watch my story and go, "Well, this is exactly what I should think." I would want you to be able to look at it with a critical eye.
1: Yeah.
2: And everything. And I try to teach my daughter that.
1: What would happen if you came across a story? Real quick. What would happen if you came across a story that offended you personally and the outcome was not one that you wanted to talk about?
2: Well, we've come across stories like that we've talked about on our show here where it's been like from a certain news source. And that it's, and there's a complete point of view.
1: Yeah.
2: And it seems like they take a point of view. It's like, oh, this is my ideological reason for doing this story. And everything is slanted that way.
1: Yeah.
2: We've seen that so many times.
1: Oh, that. We can break it down. We've seen it. It's like, see how they use that word there? That would never have been used 10 years ago or 15 years ago.
2: Never.
1: All right. We've got a lot more to get to, but thank you all for your calls. When we come back, Canada is in the middle of a nuclear health care boom. What does that mean? And is it a choice that has to be made between research and helping the patient, or is it all one conversation? We're going to have that next right here on the Ben Mulroney Show.
0: We'll be right back.
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18: Global News. I'm Darius Zargar. One of the four Canadians aboard a cruise ship where the hantavirus outbreak was detected has received a presumptive positive test. BC's provincial health officer, Dr. Bonnie Henry, says infection control protocols were followed. The person is from the Yukon and developed mild symptoms on Thursday. Samples have been sent to a national microbiology lab in Winnipeg for testing to confirm results. Economists expect inflation to top 3% as gas prices continue to climb in April as the war in Iran lifts global energy prices. It comes ahead of a report by Statistics Canada on Tuesday. Desjardins economist LJ Valencia says there are risks that inflation will spread to food and clothing in the months ahead.
19: But at the moment, given the things the way they are, it is also in our view that the bank will likely remain in the sidelines for much of 2026 regarding the path of interest rates.
18: The last time inflation was above 3% in Canada was in December 2023. Changes have been made to this year's Victoria Day parade in BC's capital to address safety concerns following the Lapu Lapu Day incident. The route this year has been shortened from 4 kilometers to just under 1 kilometer. It follows the same route as the city's Santa Claus parade, starting at the legislature and making its way down Government Street to Wharf Street and back down Johnson Street. Organizers say while the route is shorter, the costs are up by $21,000 for increased security measures. The city of Vancouver has changed all parades in the downtown core to this new route, calling it safer and easier to manage. In the weather forecast today, it's going to be sunny, a windy to a high of 18 degrees tonight, a low of 9 for Monday. For the long weekend, a high of 18 and a low of 10. From the Global News Desk, I'm Darius Zargar.

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1: So when I talk about nuclear, the power of nuclear, a lot of people think immediately and exclusively about the energy grid and the power that we can have. And in the province of Ontario, the Minister of Energy is focused and doubling down on the nuclear option to improve our base load in this province. But that is not the only use for nuclear. Now, obviously, there's the military use as well, but there's a medical use, which we're going to drill down into for a lot of different and disparate ways in the medical system. New cancer targeting therapies, huge demand for medical isotopes. The list goes on. So to talk about this, we're joined by Michael Lee Chin. He's the founder, president, and chairman of Portland Holdings, major donor and namesake of the Michael Lee Chin Family Patient Care Tower at St. Michael's Hospital. Mr. Lee Chin, welcome to the show. Thank you for being here.
2: Thank you very much, Mr. Ben Mulrooney, sir.
1: Yeah, so let's talk about the nuclear in medicine and why it's needed in research.
2: Well, we have to talk about the current state of how cancer is treated in the world today. There are three modalities, basically. The first is surgery. The second is external beam radiation. And the third is chemotherapy.
1: Yeah.
2: Until this point. But there's now a fourth modality. And the fourth modality works like this. Each cancerous cell, each type of cancer, the cells have a unique receptor on them. And what we do, we find a peptide or protein that is attracted to that particular unique receptor. So it's like iron and iron shavings,
1: okay,
2: and a magnet. And once we find the peptide, we can attach a radioisotope to the peptide or protein, which takes the radioisotope to the receptor on the cancer cells. And we can either see it light up on a PET scan or with a different type of isotope, we can zap that particular type of cell and that particular type of cell only, leaving neighboring healthy cells alone. So side effects, very minimal.
1: Very much. So attacking different types of cancer, this could be, as you called it, one of the new modalities. But required in that is nuclear isotopes for medical isotopes.
2: Yes.
1: So I don't know much about much, sir, but I know that Canada is very rich in everything that we need for nuclear power. Are we also rich with everything that we would need for nuclear isotopes?
2: 100%. Yeah. Canada, we have a center, research center by the name of CNL, Canadian Nuclear Laboratory. Mm. And CNL is at the forefront of nuclear, of radioisotopes, the forefront in the world. Canada, a few decades ago, we were leading the world in this area, but we lost it. We now have an opportunity again to regain that pole position. So CNL is pivotal, actually, in medical radioisotopes in the world.
1: Now, so a lot of people, sir, are going to say, look, Canada's healthcare system is in crisis and we've got our emergency rooms are overrun and we don't have enough GPs and we don't have enough nurse practitioners. Is now really the time to be focusing on that side of the equation, the research side? Make the case for me that it absolutely is. It's always the time to be investing in research.
2: So unfortunately, we have to walk and chew gum.
1: Yeah.
2: It's not, things don't happen things for optimality.
1: Yeah.
2: We can't do things sequentially.
1: Right.
2: So we have to do medical research continuously. And we have to, at the same time, satisfy patients' needs because they're dying right now. The good news is, this whole area of, it's called targeted radioligand therapy. This whole area, because it's a robust platform, this whole area, we have now many companies throughout the world researching and going through the different phase of getting approved by the FDA primarily. So over time, in the next 10 years, 15 years, most cancers will be treated by this modality using different types of radioisotopes. Right now, the workhorse radioisotope is an isotope by the name of lutetium-177, which is an alpha emitter. But other types of, which is a beta emitter.
1: Okay.
2: Other types of alpha emitters are being worked on, which are much more powerful for solid mass type cancers. So the good news is we have research going through throughout the world, and different companies are at different stage of getting approved by the FDA. Currently, there are two drugs in the marketplace that are approved by Health Canada, FDA, and in Europe, and they're both by Novartis. The first is a drug called Lutathera, which is used to address GEP-NET type cancers, gastroenteropancreatic neuroendocrine tumors. The second type is a drug by the name of, which is again by Novartis. Mm. It's used to treat prostate cancer.
1: When you say this research needs to go on, how far are we from getting to, you know, I don't think we'll ever get to the top of the mountain when it comes to cancer research. There's always going to be another part of the mountain to climb. But how close are we to the next great breakthrough as it relates to medical isotopes?
2: Well, the next, we don't need to continuously be looking at the next best great breakthrough. Once we have a platform that is robust and it can address all different types of cancers, we just need to make sure we scale that platform by addressing different types of cancers. Again, targeted radioligand therapy is a very robust platform applicable to any type of cancer.
1: Michael Leachin, you have been very successful in the world of business, and then you have helped the world of the arts and in science as well. What was it about this challenge that you said that you were going to put your money behind it?
2: Well, firstly, I like to take on big challenges. And two of mankind's biggest challenges would be, number one, solving for cancer. Number two, clean energy. Because if we don't, those are existential threats to mankind. And if you think about it, if you think of any and every successful organization, business person, they intuitively, they behave in the following way. What we call the three P's. They predict, they plan, and they persevere. The three P's. Any and every successful person, that's what they do. Maybe intuitively, I'm just codifying what is intuition. So why would I be fascinated and at the same time put so much resources into this area, into these two areas, is because they are the way of the future. We need nuclear energy is the way of the future for clean energy. Yeah. And specifically, small and micro modular reactors will be the energy generators of the future, because they'll give countries not only energy security, but also actually make countries not only more secure, but also give them access to energy without, and it's a democratizing of energy with for those countries that are not energy endowed. Mm.
1: Michael Leachin, thank you very much for being here. Thank you for your optimism. Thank you for your leadership.
2: My pleasure, Mr. Mulroney, sir.
1: All right, when we come back, our good friend Tony Chapman is going to join us. We got some incredible ads we're going to go through. So, I mean, it's not often I get to say TD Bank hit a home run. We're going to talk to you about that next.
3: Wow. That tastes amazing.
4: 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Store tomatoes don't taste like this.
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1: Welcome back, and welcome back to Tony Chapman, the host of the award-winning podcast Chatter That Matters, founding partner of Chatter AI. I love having him on because we talk about all these things that we see on social media and on television and magazines and all these ad campaigns. We ask ourselves, are these guys doing what they think they're doing? Are they setting out to do something wrong? Are they going to achieve their goals with something like this? So let's jump right in. Tony, welcome back to the show.
21: Always a pleasure. Always a pleasure.
1: Yeah. So there's this guy who got kind of famous on social media because he just was he works at Ashley Furniture, and they fired him because I guess he was putting out a lot of content for Ashley Furniture, but he wasn't getting permission to do so.
21: Yeah. His name's Steph. He got over 6 million views on TikTok, and he's got an interesting guy. He's got a great face and personality. He's a white guy. I would say he's not the best rapper I've ever heard, but he always kind of worked in his, with his using his pens at work and the furniture that he was represented behind him. He created these raps and he got a great following. A lot of people loved him, but the Ashley people thought, you know, it wasn't up to what they thought their brand should be. And I would say to you that in the entire, and Ashley, just to describe it to your audience, looks like a standalone furniture store in a small town.
1: Yeah.
21: And I promise you, they got 6 million more views than they've ever got advertising in their local newspaper.
1: So it's so weird. Like, you don't know what you've got till it's gone. And I mean, it'd be very interesting to hear the whole story because they just fired him. It'd be interesting to see whether they tried to fold him in to their communication strategy or not. But feels to me, big corporations, sometimes they don't get it. And they don't realize till it's gone that they had a positive. They had a ringer and they chose not to use him.
21: I mean, they demanded he took the videos down, and the guy's got 6 million videos. He's probably making more money now as a viral. I'll tell you a quick story. So I had a bride cut off her hair just before she got married. It was a $3,000 video to test, do women react to bad hair days? It was just a little test video.
1: Yeah.
21: It went viral. All of a sudden, I'm not exaggerating, Jay Leno, Tonight Show, Entertainment Tonight, Norm Jewison weighs in. This thing becomes the biggest viral hit. Top 10 viral hit on YouTube.
1: Yeah.
21: Unilever shuts it down. And because there's a guy saying, oh my God, because she swore in the video and she was drinking champagne. And I called it coughing up one of the greatest marketing hairballs of all time. They could have gone on Oprah wearing Sunsilk shampoo t-shirts. They would have done it. And the whole thing was, is this real or not? And if you're going to go try to be an authentic brand.
1: Yeah.
21: And something happens like that on the web, you've got to let it go. You got to enjoy it, as opposed to going, "Oh my, what's going to happen? Are some of my long term customers going to be offended because this kid's rapping about couches?" No, they won't.
1: Take the win. Take the win.
21: Take the win. Exactly. Yeah. Take the win.
1: All right.
21: Take the gift. Yeah. Drop it in your lap.
1: Now it's not every day that we look at a Canadian bank and say, "Oh, they hit a home run here," but TD hit a home run.
21: Yeah, I loved it. So they've got this new fractional shares that are coming out, which is basically you can buy 1/100th of a share, but they weren't allowed to use the logos for whatever reason, bureaucracy.
1: Of the biggest companies in America.
21: Biggest companies, like the Nikes of the world. So what they did is they bought billboards where there was a Nike sign. So imagine a billboard and you look and there's a hole in the ad. You're reading this ad, you don't know what it's for, and then you look through the hole and there's a Nike logo.
1: Yeah, like a chunk
21: of it. They got a way to do the logo. But what they did is they made the consumer part of the campaign.
1: Yeah.
21: And then they took pictures and guess what? They shared it with other people. And all of a sudden they had this fantastic hit. And you know, out of home is a really important part of your media mix. But when you have it that it stops the consumer in the tracks versus just driving by and looking, that's where you've created some magic. So I got to give full credit. They did a beautiful job with this and I'm sure it's going to win awards around the world, like a lot of other great Canadian creative does.
1: Okay, so meanwhile, Kodak is returning to film. This is a big deal because I thought Kodak was gone.
21: Yeah, I did too. And I actually did some research. At this height, it was 150,000 employees. Now there's 3,000. They haven't sold it. But what happened is they started getting more demand for film. And they thought, as professional photographers moving away from digital, it was kids that love the idea of having only 12 pictures to take. And I have to make sure they're perfect. And I have no idea until they get developed.
1: Yeah.
21: And to me, I think that the comparison is the sense of going back to retro and tactile. Vinyl is obviously become massive. People love their vinyl, putting on the record, dusting the record and everything else, instead of having 1,000 songs in your pocket. I don't think this one's going to last because I'll tell you something. Immediate gratification. This generation's grown up by, you know, click it and it delivered on your door. And I'm not sure taking that film and is going to continue with the novelty of taking the film and getting it developed. But for now, they're enjoying it. They've expanded their plant. And they're selling more film than they have in a decade.
1: If they could find a way to reinvent the role of film so that you could have, I don't know, so you could develop these at home and you don't require a dark room. If there was a way to do something there, because that's it. It's the last mile. That's the issue with film.
21: We've got to start a company, because I'm telling you something. I had the same idea. If you could just dump the cartridge into a machine and it comes out printed.
1: Yeah.
21: Like almost like a Polaroid does.
1: Yeah.
21: But I think it would be a huge hit. But I think it's the last mile is a tough mile when you got to find someone that's going to develop the film and then you got to pay for it because when you're shooting digital, there's no expense.
1: No, exactly.
21: It's So it's going to, I don't think it's going to be the phenomenon that vinyl is, which has become, you know, just literally year after year, vinyl sales are increasing.
1: So I guess the question that we're ending that part with is this Kodak's next chapter, or is this just a very loud death rattle?
21: Yeah, it's just a long death rattle. I just don't see if that coming back. I mean, it's, you know, professional photographers were coming out claiming, but they love digital because they can throw it on their camera and then put it in their computer and make it perfect.
1: Yeah. Right?
21: So I just don't think there's nothing there other than a little bit of novelty. Like it's a Beanie Baby that's going to come and go.
1: Okay, let's talk about this next story. But National Geographic turned billboards into bloom boards. And then you got Heinz launching ketchup insurance. Both of these seem like they're taking big, big swings. And I don't know if it's going to be a fly ball or a home run.
21: Well, the interesting thing about the bloom board, National Geographic can probably afford two billboards. I mean, they're not going to have a big media budget. So creating a board that becomes a green wall and grows and there's bees and there's honey, people are going to take pictures of it and they're going to talk about it. So they're getting the amplification effect of a big idea.
1: Yeah.
21: I don't have a lot of money, but I hope it gets talked about. Heinz Insurance is very different. So Heinz has been on this journey forever saying it has to be Heinz. It has to be Heinz. Right? It has to be Heinz. And they've done really well with it. But now this new twist in the Middle East is if you spill it on you, they have insurance and you can actually go and get your dry cleaning paid for it. Now, no one's going to go through the process of doing it. But the fun of it is, the fact is, I am willing to take that risk and take forever to squeeze that Heinz out, even if it explodes on me, because I'm back with insurance. So it's just another way to get a condiment, basically, essentially, tomato paste, talked about as if it's a big iconic brand. And I think that they've done that successfully for the past decade.
1: Yeah.
21: And we talked about it on the show before where they had you buy your fries at McDonald's and the little pouch comes out, you put your ketchup in it.
1: Yeah, very smart.
21: So they're doing things like that to constantly put them like front and center. And again, we've talked about it time and time again. Attention's the oxygen of marketing. It's the oxygen of sales. It's the oxygen of what you do. You need an audience to pay attention. And I give full credit to Heinz because I don't talk about mustard the way they do. I don't talk about relish, but somehow or other, every month or so, we're talking about Heinz ketchup.
1: Yeah, well, and you're right because Heinz, I mean, everyone knows Heinz is number one. And they know that, who's it, French has got into a ketchup as well, right?
21: Yeah.
1: And in Canada, we know about these because, well, is it a Canadian company or is it an American company with a Canadian plant? But Heinz has been doing, I mean, they came out with a ton of new condiments last year. It really does seem like they know their brand and they know where they want to take it. And they're very smart about this sort of thing, about this. Like they know how they're seen and they know how to get more attention.
21: They're making themselves more important than the hot dog you're putting the ketchup on.
1: Oh, hey, easy. Slow your roll there, player.
21: You're a hot dog fan, but I'll tell you something. We don't talk about your favorite hot dog, but we're certainly talking about Heinz ketchup. So you got to give them credit.
1: I do. Hey, my friend, thank you very much. I appreciate it.
21: Always a pleasure.
1: And thank you for starting your week with us, Edmonton. We'll see you back here tomorrow. When we come back, it is Toronto Tech Week. There is a big industry in this city. We're going to separate truth from fiction. Don't go anywhere. This is the Ben Mulroney Show.
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35: Global News, I'm Darius Sargar. Vancouver police are investigating a late-night boat fire as a suspected arson. A boat was parked on a trailer near Southwest Marine Drive and Hudson Street when it went up in flames around 12:30 this morning. Fire crews arrived to heavy smoke, but they were luckily able to extinguish the fire quickly. No one was injured. Both Vancouver police and fire are investigating. Public health officials have confirmed the first case of the Ondes Hunt virus in Canada following a presumptive case in BC. Dr. Bonnie Henry says one of the four Canadians isolating after exposure to the rare strain on a cruise ship developed mild symptoms, including a fever and headache. They and their partner were transferred to hospital in Victoria for assessment and testing. PHC confirmed the Yukon resident's partner has tested negative. A shooting in Langley has sent one person to hospital. Mounties say they were called to an assault in the 5400 block of Bryden Crescent around 12:30 Saturday. Officers located a 27-year-old man with injuries consistent with a shooting. There is no word on his condition. Police add that the shooting appears to be targeted and there's no ongoing risk to the public. Well, he's already got the Canadian record for planting the most trees in a single day. Now he's topped that, this time in an epic way.
36: So I started tree planting when I was 17 years old as a summer job.
37: Meet Antoine Moses, Quebecer turned Vancouverite.
0: who's parlayed his abilities as a tree planter into something much bigger.
36: For me, planting is not only like competitive or like a sport, it's also like there's a deeper meaning of creating life.
0: Watching Moses at work is a study in efficiency and stamina. Over his 10-year career, he's planted more than 2 million trees. And in 2021, set a world record in Alberta when he planted more than 23,000 trees in 24 hours. It got noticed.
1: Saw he was doing some cool stuff on Instagram, and I was thinking, is he really planting these many trees?
0: David Luba is the co-founder of the Vancouver-based tech platform Veritree. They help companies that want to get into reforestation to find a way to do it and verify that the trees were planted. When a company wanted to restore a mangrove ecosystem in Kenya, Luba thought, I think I've got the guy.
1: It was just the perfect match. Our transparency and network and his athleticism and him inspiring that next generation of people.
0: Paul Johnson, Global News.
35: In sports, heartbreak for the Vancouver Whitecaps.
4: Guillermo steps inside, shot towards goal. It's turned in. Little deflection. Isaac Bomer couldn't deal with it. It's gone into the net. That might be, probably is, the late winner. Houston take a 1-0 lead.
35: That's Asa Rahman with the call on AM 730. The Houston Dynamos beating the Caps, scoring a goal in the 6 minute to stoppage time, snapping the Caps' 7-game winning streak. Yohei Takoko was shown the red card in the 64th minute. The team's next game is Saturday against San Diego. In the weather forecast today, it's beautiful, sunny, windy too, a high of 18 degrees. Tonight, it's going to be a low of 9. Monday, a high of 18, a low of 10 degrees. Tuesday, there is a chance of showers. It should return to sun on Wednesday. From the Global News Desk, I'm Darius Zargar.
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6: This is Crosstalk here on Chorus Radio. Shay Ganim in today. And as you know, Crosstalk is where we get together with some of our co-hosts from across the country and talk about news that has been resonating from coast to coast to coast. And this week we are joined by some familiar voices. Of course, Loren McNabb is with us from Manitoba and Brad Smith joining us from Ontario today. We'll get into all of the big stories in the news this week. And also, we're going to try something new today. We're going to try and bring you live coverage of a very important press conference featuring our Prime Minister and the Premier of Alberta, scheduled to come up at 11:35. It's politicians, it's a press conference, it will be late. The question is how late, right? I mean, we know that, guys. It's a matter of how late will it be?
7: So you can plan that there is no plan, you know?
6: Yeah, you put in a loose structure, Brad, and then you hope for the best. That's kind of the way that it works.
8: Listen, I come from a very regimented place at 640 in Toronto where we know that as soon as they say it's an 11 o'clock appearance, that we're setting our schedules for about 12:30.
6: Yeah, exactly. We'll see. We don't even have a chance to get to it by the time they get around to it. So we'll see what happens coming up in about a half an hour. Right now, though, let's dive into the other story making news. And I'd be interested to see how this is playing out where you guys are. But just to get everybody up to speed, it has been the talk of the province, as you might expect. That is the ongoing debate around separation in the province of Alberta. This is nothing new. The premier did all kinds of things to make it more likely that a referendum would happen, and we were well on our way to that. And we had the separatist group putting forward the referendum, a petition that would compel a referendum in their thinking, saying, hey, Alberta needs to leave the rest of Canada. And they collected over 300,000 signatures. But we think, because it hasn't been counted, it hasn't been verified, because there was a court injunction put in place. A bunch of First Nations in Alberta filed this court injunction saying, listen, you have a duty to consult with us on anything that will affect our treaty rights, and you didn't. This can't go forward. The court agreed. The court came back and said, yeah, you know what? You did. So now the question is, where do we go? The province saying, no, that's not true. We don't have to do that. They're planning to appeal the decision. This is Premier Danielle Smith talking about her reaction to what happened earlier this week when the court said, you know what, throw the brakes on this, it's not going to happen. This is Premier Smith.
9: Well, although our government does support Alberta remaining in Canada, we think that today's decision by the court will deny opportunity to well over 300,000 Albertans to have their petition verified by Elections Alberta.
8: Okay.
9: We think that this decision is incorrect in law and anti-democratic, and we will be appealing it as a result. Our cabinet and caucus will, of course, be meeting in the next couple of days to discuss the full context and make some decisions after we've had a chance to talk it through.
6: So it will be appealed. The group that also put forward the petition saying they, too, have plans to appeal. Back and forth here in Alberta, the expectation is about 20%, maybe 30% on a good day that would vote in favor of separation. But now we'll see. This throws gasoline on the flames. But let's go out east here, Brad. How is this resonating in Ontario? What are people in Eastern Canada thinking about this whole situation here?
8: Well, you know, for me, it's kind of interesting. I come from Quebec, right? So in 1995, I was living during the Quebec separatist movement. And, you know, I think a lot of Ontario people and people out east are thinking about this, not because of what it means directly for them, but what this means to Canada and what this means when you have a judge come down and put an injunction on while people are going through what they believe is a democratic process. And if you look at this situation and they're saying that they didn't, you know, acknowledge or talk to the First Nations people the way that they should have. Well, the same process went down in Quebec, where the First Nations people weren't, you know, acknowledged invited into those conversations. The process went forward. They were part of the democratic vote to separate or not separate. So this is just using today's politics and the discussions around First Nations and how much authority they do have in Canada moving forward. And it creates a really crazy debate because it polarizes people so immensely.
6: It does. I mean, and that's the thing about it. It is so polarizing. The whole conversation is, and this just further divides, because like you say, a lot of people are like, this is crazy. You didn't do this for Quebec. How come every time Alberta wants to try something, you won't let us do it? You're right. This did not happen with Quebec. It was an entirely different situation. The basis for the appeal here from the separatists is, why do we have to, this is a, we're just asking a question. We're not, that doesn't violate anybody's rights. We're just putting the, maybe once you start the process after that, Loren, there's a need to consult, but we're not doing anything. We're just asking a question, gauging public sentiment.
2: But why ask the question if you could potentially not do anything down the road, right? And you're talking about 1995. I mean, it's a very different time. And I think we've gone a long way. We've come a long way as a nation in learning that we didn't consult on a whole host of issues over the last, you know, hundreds of years, which has put us in a bind in many situations. So I'm not a lawyer. I watched The Good Wife a lot a few years ago and I read a few John Grisham novels. Like, I'm not pretending to understand the law, but I do, I do think that this is the right decision given the lack of consultation. And yeah, I get that lawyers for the province of Alberta have argued that they would consult First Nations if the referendum passed, if I'm understanding that correctly, and then they would start their due diligence. But it doesn't make sense to do it after the fact, because then it's putting the cart before the horse. What I'm curious about is what Alberta does next with this, and then can they, in this time frame, Shay, given what we've heard from, you know, analysts and other, can they actually get this on the books for October?
8: Shay, can I jump in just for a sec?
6: Go ahead, Brad.
8: Sorry, because I was just going to say, I mean, there's

0: trees as anybody else. But this is only going to backfire because it's going to make Albertans who already feel disenfranchised from their own country furthermore understand that their voice doesn't matter. And that's the bigger issue of why a judge shouldn't step in. They should let this go through, and then they should have a potential referendum conversation just like Quebec did, and then see that their initial idea of how many people want to separate from Alberta, in my opinion, will be shown to be not as much as the, like, if this is now getting pushed in a violent direction because you're being told, oh, thanks for the signatures, but it doesn't matter. We're not going through anyways.
1: Yeah, Brad, I think you're 100% correct. I think, you know, there was a school of thought after the judgment came down. You saw a lot of people on social media saying, good, we can put that to rest. No, you can't. No, you absolutely cannot. This was not an end. This was gasoline on a fire.
2: Okay, just walk me through the numbers again. 300,000 people on that petition. That's the number.
0: It's like 380 or something.
1: 301,000.
2: Right.
1: Yeah.
2: There's approximately 300,000 Indigenous people in Alberta. I mean, it's not a smaller percentage.
1: I think it's a half million.
0: Right. And they can have their voice when they vote for this referendum. That's the whole point. That's democracy.
2: But what's the point of going through with it if it's not democratic? Like, I think that there's a duty to consult, and we failed in that over the years, and it doesn't matter
0: what the
2: percentage of the
0: non-democratic
2: population
0: part. Explain the non-democratic part.
2: Because they have a treaty right to have been consulted first before you go through with this. That's what the judges ruled. So that's how I understand it. I think it makes sense that it doesn't make sense rather for me that this didn't happen first, that nobody in a room with Daniel Smith or other thought maybe we should go down this road and make sure we're doing our due diligence first before we let this explode into this massive issue that's really taken over the country. I think that they need to do the referendum. It's not to say that they don't. It's become a bigger part of the conversation, and it does need to happen because it needs to be put to rest and hopefully put to rest in the right way where we all stay one united nation. I do think that should happen.
0: I just think we
2: have to have processes followed. And I in this case agree with the judge.
1: I think, yeah, that's the outcome that we all hope for. But Lauren, a couple of things you talked, I can address there. That did happen.
0: It did happen.
1: The whole reason that this referendum and the petition to drive to a referendum, and there's two, I should say, because there was also, prior to this one, there's a Forever Canada petition, which asked the opposite question. Alberta should remain in Canada. It got over 400,000. So you're at about 700,000 people that have signed petitions one way or the other on this. But the reason that happened is the premier drastically lowered the threshold to allow for petitions to be, how many signatures you would need to drive a referendum, opening the door to this. As soon as she did that, First Nation said, well, wait a minute, you can't. You cannot go and ask this question without, you know, it's by definition, it violates treaty rights because it involves treaty lands. And the next day she said, you're right. And she amended the legislation to say, none of these questions can violate the Constitution. She didn't put any provisions for what happens if you do.
0: Right.
1: And then further, a couple months later, she actually wrote another law that said, you can't go to the courts anymore on this. This will be determined by the minister's office alone. The courts won't be part of this process anymore. So if this were happening now, this wouldn't even end up in court, which takes us back to the question you asked earlier. Will this end up on the ballot? Yeah, it will, because the referendum act that she wrote, she can put anything to a referendum that she wants. The date they've chosen, October 19th, we already have 9 other referendums that she's put forward that nobody wrote a petition for, nobody asked for. It's questions that she wants a mandate on, primarily around immigration. A lot of things she has no mandate or jurisdiction to do anything on anyhow. So, yeah, and the expectation is she will do that again with this one because there's a plurality in her party that want her to, that are forcing her to. And the separatists, as soon as this, you know, this verdict came down, said everybody who signed the petition is now being instructed to go get a membership in the party. And if she doesn't, we will vote her out as leader of the party. So that's how we got here. It's part of her base that drove it. And it's part of her base that will remove her if she doesn't. So, yeah, I firmly believe we'll have a referendum in October on Alberta separation.
2: The other question I have, Shay, is... Are we going to see Quebec then go down that road too? Or like,
0: let me put some Quebec like spice on this because the best way to stop this debate going forward, I totally agree. You have to have the referendum question. But my feeling, having been through that before, is just very simple. The Quebec separation issue wasn't an issue until people said, you can't do this. And then it got bigger and bigger and bigger because they're saying, F you, we need to do this. So putting this into Alberta's hands and just telling them that they have no process to even ask questions is only going to drive drive this into a bigger and bigger situation.

0: situation when you should just let people go out to polls, show what their support is, and they will be dramatically overwhelmed when they see that there's not as much movement for this separation as the media is pushing on it.
1: No, I think you're right. I think if this goes to a vote, polling shows, you know, you've probably got max 25 to 30%, and those are the people that kind of hardcore support boils down probably to 10 or 15% that, yes, I am voting. So that's what I think most people are saying, Brad, is let's just do it. Let's run the exercise, get the vote. It'll fail. And when it does, we can put it behind us.
0: Let me take a quick break, guys. What happened in Quebec before 1995.
1: Exactly.
0: It was just gaslighting, and it just drove them to a point away from having a very different conversation today.
1: Yeah, absolutely. A razor's edge, right? So, yeah, okay, we'll squeeze in a quick break and come back and talk about another story. I mean, Canadians are really having a tough go. There's story after story about how people can't make ends meet, and then you get a story about the waste in some ways. We'll have that when we come back right after this on Crosstalk.
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1: Yeah, this is Crosstalk. Shea Ganim in Alberta, along with Loren McNabb, who is in Manitoba, and Brad Smith joining us from Ontario today. And as I said, we'll bring you live coverage of an announcement from the Prime Minister and the Premier of Alberta coming up a little bit later. But right now, though, Loren, you were talking about this story. Kind of shocking. I read it, too. I mean, billions of dollars in food gets wasted in this country every year because of quote-unquote best before dates. At the same time as we're seeing, I mean, I don't know, there's food bank stories, there's insolvency rate stories. Like, Canadians are having a tough time. This just seems like there's got to be a better way, right?
20: Maybe it's because I grew up on a farm and we were always finding ways to save, but I like don't toss much. Like, I'll find a way to use it. I'll do the sniff test. I'll scrape off mold. Don't tell my kids. Like, I'll just do things and I think it's fine. Like, it's not a big deal. And it might be a bit of the cheapness, but it also is just this idea that I don't think it's bad. And that's what many of the experts are weighing in and saying. So first of all, Second Harvest, it's a food bank organization in Toronto. It found 23% of food waste in Canada is avoidable. It counts for $12 billion, like 1.6 million metric tons of food waste. And so we're just tossing things that we shouldn't. And there's a big difference between something that it's expired versus these best before dates. So we have some audio we're going to play here. But the idea is that, you know, like under federal regulations, anything that has a shelf life of 90 days or less has to have this best before date put on it. But that doesn't mean it's bad after the 90 days per se. There's only a handful of items like, you know, formula that can really go bad. And so Dylan McKay is with the University of Manitoba. He's in the Food and Human Nutritional Sciences faculty, and he's been bothered by this for years. Take a listen.
21: That confusion between best before and expiry is where a lot of this fear comes from. A lot of foods can be consumed safely after the best before date. And you know, those dates are set by manufacturers based on things like freshness or potentially best taste. And sure, we could trust those companies to always make it those decisions on our best interest. But maybe that's not the case because there's not a lot of regulation around how they set those best before dates.
20: So they're calling Shea for change, right? Like, we need to stop duping the consumer because there are people who will read those labels and think, I got to toss this. But how long does it take for cereal to go bad? I've had cereal in my cupboard for years and eaten it after the fact. You got canned goods. You got all sorts of things that don't necessarily go bad, or at least don't go bad that quickly. So I don't know. Call me crazy, but this is another way people can get mad at the big, not the grocery stores, but the food makers that are maybe, you know, pulling the wool over our eyes a little bit.
1: Yeah, but it's true, though. I mean, we see it, right? Like, I don't know about your grocery store. Mine has a tiny little cart that they put things that are about to go off on, like cook today kind of a thing, and they'll save you a couple of bucks. But, I mean, you just have to imagine the amount of food, Brad, that is taken out of a grocery store and just chucked in a dumpster. Or actually, I was talking to a grocer in the Edmonton area because I know a guy who makes moonshine. Not me, but... And I was trying to find, like, what do you do with all the fruit that you throw out? So I saw a guy and he was getting rid of it. And I said, what do you do with it? And he said, well, there are places, if it's still okay, we'll take the donations for it. So we give it to them. If not, we've got to deal with a swine farm in the area. Mm. We just ship it all out to the pig farm and they eat it. So it's not getting wasted. But I mean, some of it obviously is still usable, but we see this all the time. Like, just can you imagine the amount of food that's wasted? $12 billion, Brad. That's crazy.
22: Don't even get me started on this one. I'm glad everybody went first because I have so much anxiety. I had three restaurants before COVID, and then COVID eventually was the end of them. They were very great restaurants, but it taught me more about just society in general and how things work than anything else. Because this is just, again, a microcosm. This isn't food waste. This is an overall systemic issue. When we're talking about best before dates, in the 70s, it was expiry dates. They didn't tell you why it was called expiry dates because at that time it was just the food was going to go bad. Best before is a propaganda marketing scheme that grocers used so that it turns food over faster, especially fresh produce and meats and fish and poultry and all that stuff. When those those foods are expired past their best before date, they literally have at sometimes at least a week to a week and a half more, especially when you're talking about meats, fish, and poultry. But we're talking about food banks. I'm screaming from the top of my lungs, 2.2 million people that are going per month. We're having people turned away from food banks. And you're literally, when you look at it, that number, 12.3 billion that's being left on the table, it's way more than that, because it's just not grocery stores. Like, if we want to go down the grocery store route, the thing that you're talking about, that sales bin, those are very rare these days, because grocers figured out if you have the meat on the shelf and it goes bad, or it's going to go bad, well, then they turn it into that fresh stew that you're eating at the fast pickup window. Like, they've revolutionized how to not lose food, yet somehow are still losing food just because of these propaganda tools that are supposed to make you turn over your meat and your fish and your poultry quicker.
1: And I don't know if you guys saw the story that kind of fits into this when we talk about, you know, what we could be doing with that and people who desperately need that kind of help. We've reached record levels of insolvencies in this country. We have not seen the number of bankruptcies in this country in the first quarter of a year since the financial crisis of 2009. And we know how crazy that was. But in British Columbia, they have never, ever seen as many bankruptcies in the first quarter of a year as they saw this year. Like, we've talked so much. I mean, we've done, I don't know how many times we've done this on this show, talking about cost of living, because it's been a constant problem for years now. But we're at the point where, you know, Loren, people are just saying that's it and throwing their hands in there and walking away.
20: Yeah, I mean, I've said this ad nauseum over the last year. The number of times I go into store, pick something up and put it down because I cannot stomach the price or think I can find an alternative. And I'm someone who's still in that fortunate position, let alone when I go out walking on the street, and I know Winnipeg is not alone. You go out there and every corner, there's somebody who's in need of some sort of help. And then here we are throwing away all this food. So, you know, this is not new. We know this is happening, but I think we should be disgusted with the idea that we allow it to happen. And not only that we allow it, that we put a freaking stamp on it. Like, we put a stamp on the food that says stop eating it at this date, or you might want to think twice before eating it after this date, and we're all going to be okay with that. Give me a break. A package of cookies could go forever, and if you were starving, you would eat it. You would absolutely eat it. So I think this is a route that governments, when we talk about what governments can do to help people cut costs or find savings, this might be one of those spots, because then at least the food banks or other can benefit from that.
22: Well, and we also, too, are in a situation where we can talk about us in Canada throwing money at everything and being the worst spenders of all time without getting a return on anything. But the problem, and I want to link on your insolvency issue, is we're not talking about the small business owners in Canada who are those ones who are going insolvent right now, who are also employing 50% of our entire labor force.
1: You're right. You're absolutely right. Guys, we do have to get to a break. We'll do that, and we'll be back and have more with Crosstalk right after this.
0: Have you heard of Estragel?
3: Estragel?
0: Yeah, I just got a prescription.
3: Estragel? What's it for?
0: Well, I'll tell you after the meeting.
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28: Global News, I'm Darius Sargar. The Public Health Agency of Canada has confirmed a positive case of hantavirus in a Canadian currently isolating on Vancouver Island. Jacob New has the latest.
29: Clearly, this is not what we hoped for, but it is what we planned for.
2: Dr. Bonnie Henry says the patient is from Yukon and one of four Canadians who were on the MV Hondius when an outbreak was detected. The individual and their partner, both of whom are in their 70s, are now in quarantine at a hospital in Victoria. The person who tested positive has displayed mild symptoms, including a fever and headache, while their spouse has not tested positive.
29: If people develop symptoms when they're in quarantine, we have processes in place to make sure they can be taken safely to, in this case, hospital, where they can be assessed and tested and treated.
2: Health officials say a third member of the four flown to BC a week ago is also in hospital out of an abundance of caution, while the other is self-isolating at home. Jacob New, Global News.
28: Experts say Canada's real estate market hasn't bloomed this spring.
5: BMO senior economist Robert Kafsic says the conditions needed for a big rebound simply aren't in place at this point. Affordability has improved, but home prices and mortgage rates haven't come down enough to move the needle. The slow pace is also the culmination of factors, including the lack of population growth last year, which chilled the rental market and led to much lower investor demand for condos. However, Kafsic says there could be a reason for optimism given the resilience of the Canadian economy in the face of trade disruptions and global conflict. Michelle Zedekian, The Canadian Press.
28: In the weather forecast, today it's going to be sunny, windy, to a high of 18 degrees. Tonight, a low of 9. From the Global News Desk, I'm Darius Zargar.
19: We're taking on the biggest headlines with the best talk show hosts in Canada. 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
1: This is Crosstalk. Shay Gannon with you from Alberta today. And with me, we have Loren McNabb in Manitoba, and we have Brad Smith joining us from Ontario. We are standing by where hopefully in the next few minutes, Prime Minister Mark Carney holds a news conference with Premier Daniel Smith. They're in Calgary, and we're going to get an update on, it's the MOU, an agreement that they signed going back to last fall, I think. And the centerpiece of it all for Alberta anyway has been a bitumen pipeline to the West Coast. Now, whether or not we actually hear that being developed or not, we'll have to wait. We'll have to see. But that's sort of the focus. But as we were talking about earlier, guys, we've all been sort of in the situation where we're waiting for a politician's news conference to start. And we'll see. It's supposed to be 11:35, which is odd in its own way. But let me ask you, Brad, this whole pipeline thing, like, it's, I mean, obviously here in Alberta, this is a big deal. We need the pipeline. We need the pipeline. They've been talking. What about in Ontario? Because, I mean, I know there are corners of this country where pipelines are still a dirty word. What are you hearing out there?
22: Well, they're a dirty word for people who don't understand the basic economics of how we're going to get through what is one of the worst economic forecasts that we've ever had in Canada. And the problem is that with all of the recent kind of acknowledgments from the Bank of Canada, from high-level CEOs, from CEOs all across the country, essentially saying, like, this exodus of wealth in our country is due to poor policies. Well, how does this relate to gas and pipelines? Well, you're not going to bring this country back economically if you don't use the resources you have. We know that. We know that Canada is the nepotism baby country of Canada. We have all the resources. We have potential. We have the most of everything, but we don't access them for our own virtue. Like today, what upsets me about this is nothing more than a performative signing where Alberta essentially is agreeing to increase their carbon tax by a certain percentage from now until 2040, but it's not doing anything for actually finalizing a pipeline. It's only giving a quote unquote clearer direction. So we're tired of this. Just do something.
1: I know.
22: Just go ahead.
1: Talk. We've had a lot of talk. No, Brad, you're right. We've had a lot of talk, and I think everybody is really wanting to see something that you're talking about, something more concrete. I've been told, guys,
22: if I hear about MOU one more time, I'm going to pull my hair out. Just get something concrete.
1: You're about to. Because apparently they've started not only on time, but a little bit early. Let's listen to Mark Carney and Premier Daniel Smith.
6: ...to Asian markets, commencing as early as September 1st, 2027. The proposed West Coast oil pipeline would transport more than 1 million barrels of oil per day. This landmark agreement builds on the collaboration between the federal and provincial governments following the signing of the Alberta-Canada Energy Agreement, which was signed in November of 2025. Our governments have agreed to make targeted changes to our respective environmental policies that will lead to tangible outcomes that reduce regulatory uncertainty and create the conditions necessary for Alberta to significantly increase its energy production and exports to Asian and other markets. Today's implementation agreement is also results in Alberta avoiding a significant increase to the federally mandated industrial carbon price, saving Alberta's industry partners approximately $250 billion in compliance costs over the next two decades to 2050. Under the new carbon pricing agreement, the industrial carbon price will be substantially lower than the previous federal policy, which would have required a carbon price of $170 per ton by 2030. The headline carbon price will be substantially rolled back. It'll stay at $95 until the end of this year, and then it will increase to $100 for the next 3 years and reach $130 per ton by 2035. This gives industry the time and certainty needed to plan, invest, and deliver real emissions-reducing projects without undermining competitiveness. It means that we're much closer to attaining our joint ambition to make Canada into a global energy leader and a trusted supplier of responsibly produced lower emissions energy in the world. We've accomplished a lot together in less than 6 months. We've removed barriers that were holding back investment, like the clean electricity regulations and the proposed oil and gas emissions cap. And we've reached key agreements with the federal government on impact assessment cooperation, on methane equivalency, which we expect to finalize this year. Both governments also remain committed to working together with the Oil Sands Alliance, formerly Pathways Companies, to advance the completion of the world's largest carbon capture utilization and storage infrastructure project. At the same time, we're advancing the final submission to the West Coast pipeline to the Major Projects Office by July the 1st. We're also establishing an electricity working group with the federal government to explore new low emissions technology, including nuclear, geothermal, abated natural gas, wind, solar, and hydrogen. As this work advances, the governments of Alberta and Canada remain committed to respecting constitutionally protected rights, engaging in early, consistent, and meaningful consultation with First Nations, and working with Indigenous communities to support opportunities for ownership and partnership. And I do want to sincerely thank the Prime Minister and his officials for approaching these negotiations in a genuine spirit of collaboration and in pursuit of a stronger, more secure, and an independent future for Canada. I also want to thank people across Alberta for their patience and for keeping faith throughout this process. Thank you, and I'll now turn it over to the Prime Minister.
7: Well, thank you. To be clear, I was clapping for the Premier there. I want to thank you, Premier, on behalf of the people of Canada and behalf of my colleagues, both in Parliament and my officials and your officials for the cooperative spirit and the hard work to get us where we are. As you said, we've accomplished a lot in the last 6 months, and we've accomplished it together, and I think that's the important point. You know, last week, the head of the International Energy Agency, Fadi Birol, visited Canada, and he spoke about the most important commodity in the world, something that Canada has in abundance, something that we're building today, and that's trust. Trust to double the reliable and affordable energy available to Albertans. As the Premier just said, drawing on all the resources of this great province, natural gas, renewables, extending potentially out to nuclear, geothermal, and beyond. We're building trust of investors that Alberta and Canada are reliable and attractive destinations where opportunities are plentiful, the rules are clear, and one project means one review. The trust of Asian countries who want our energy because they know that we are a safe, stable, reliable partner in a world that is anything but. Today's implementation agreement is comprehensive and it's interconnected. It covers, amongst other things, regulation, markets, methane, renewables, and carbon capture. It includes, as you just heard, Alberta's commitment to submit a comprehensive proposal for a bitumen pipeline to Asian markets to the Federal Major Projects Office by Canada Day, by July 1st this year, and Canada's commitment to pursue the designation of that proposal as a project of national interest under the Building Canada Act by the 1st of October. Now, earning trust, as we all know, it requires more than just ambition. It requires partnership and it requires cooperation. Cooperation that respects our duty to consult and ensures Indigenous economic benefits and opportunities for co-ownership exist in every project. Cooperation that recognizes British Columbians should share in substantial economic benefits from projects that impact them, and cooperation that will create tens of thousands of high-paying, rewarding, not just jobs, but careers across the skill trades, engineering, and beyond. And today's agreement is also about creating a better world for our kids and our grandkids through major investments that will help put Canada on the path to net zero. Through a methane equivalency agreement that will lower methane emissions from oil and gas by 75% below 2014 levels by 2035. And through carbon markets that work. When we signed the MOU in November, an oversupply of credits had driven prices as low as $20 a ton, $75 below the headline price. And today, as you've just heard, Canada and Alberta have agreed to create markets that deliver an effective carbon price of $130 per ton by 2040, with binding annual benchmarks along the way. We will also issue 75 million tons of carbon contracts for difference to support major carbon capture, clean energy, other emission reduction projects, with the cost shared equally between us. In other words, we will have skin in the game so that that market actually works. Nous mettons en place un marché du carbone qui fonctionne. Un marché efficace qui offrira aux investisseurs la certitude à long terme nécessaire pour faire progresser les grands projets.
1: That's the announcement, Premier Danielle Smith and Prime Minister Mark Carney. How far forward have we moved the ball? We've got to squeeze in a break. We're late for a break. We'll take that. We'll come back. We'll
26: dates,
1: chat with Brad
26: there's
1: Smith.
26: Dates.
1: There's dates.
22: Yeah, let me run down what those dates mean. Nothing.
1: Exactly. We'll talk about that when we come back right after this. 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
1: This is Crosstalk. Shay Gannon with you from Alberta. Brad Smith is with us from Ontario, and Loren McNabb is in Manitoba. And you just heard us covering the news conference with Premier Daniel Smith and Prime Minister Mark Carney talking about this pipeline. So there's a bunch of stuff that goes in there, but I think the thing that comes out of it is there's a timeline. But is there? Here's what we know. Mm-hmm. July 1st of this year, the province must submit a proposal for a pipeline to Ottawa's major projects office. Then that office has 3 months until October the 1st to declare it to be in the national interest. What if they decide it's not? That's the first question I have. Then from
22: Let's keep hearing this clown show. Go.
1: Then they give themselves less than 1 year, 11 months. September 1st, 2027, final approval for construction of the pipeline must be completed by September 1st of 2027. So July 1st, submit it. October 1st, say, yeah, we like it. September 1st, approve it. So we're a year and a bit away from shovels in the ground, I guess. Are you buying it, Brad? I don't think you are.
22: Okay, first and foremost, when he said, well, I'm here today to tell you we're building, I got excited. And then he said, we're building trust. And then I go, ah, God, you got me again. Because if we're looking at this, what this is a targeted for regulatory approval, right? So by 2027, September, with that date that they're saying, and that's really what the PR will hit you with, that is actually no physical construction. Even if it is approved after all these things, we're still looking at probably 18 months for that. What we have to realize is that we are broke. $1 trillion has left Canada since 2015. That's not me. That's RBC saying that. Yeah. Germany tried this net zero push. They almost killed their entire economy. What did they do? They had emergency legislation. They waived and fast-tracked environmental assessments and permits, and they got a pipeline built in 200 days, switched their entire economy around. If we don't do something quick, 2028 is too far away. And pushing this net zero thing at this point with 1.38% emissions of global emissions is just ludicrous.
1: Yeah, what do you think, Loren? I mean, it's faster than we've seen before, but it's still, there's a significant time lapse in there.
4: Well, I think you can say it's faster than we've seen before in the sense that if they think they're going to get shovels in the ground by September, that's great. But I don't see how that happens. Like, people can draw home plans to build a 1,400 square foot home and not be able to turn it around in 18 months. And I don't say that to make a joke or make light of it. I mean, it's just all know things take way longer when you start new builds, let alone who's interested. Where's the private equity? Where are the dollars coming from? Will BC approve? Will the First Nations approve? Will we have climate people infringe on this in terms of you know, protests and all those sorts of things? There's a long laundry list of stuff that has to happen. I guess I will say that we're moving forward in the sense of they want to move forward, and I don't know if that makes me feel any better, but it is along the idea of, you know, same with Thursday's announcement about doubling electricity, the electrical grid. Yeah, these are all great ideas. It's just, can we do it in the time frame that they think that they can? And so there's the idea, and then there's the execution. But I do think, at least on their side, for the most part, is the sentiment, do it, Do it now. Don't take too long because we can't sit as we've been sitting, both with the numbers, Brad, you've shared, on the loss of what we've seen to our economy, but also just in your personal loss that you've seen. We've got oil in my backyard and it's never been more expensive. So I don't understand, why I'm sitting the way we're sitting right now.
1: Yeah, I think you're right. I think you talk about the reality of it here. And Brad, you touched on this. I've done entire shows going back. I mean, to be fair, they were Justin Trudeau announcements, but I'm starting to get the same echoes from Mark Carney announcements. There are countless announcements. If you can just look at all of our climate announcements that we made over the years about the targets and the goals and what we were going to do. We didn't hit a damn one of them. Not one, ever. Like, you circle back on a lot of announcements that come from the federal government. 6 months later, you look at it and go, whatever happened to that? Nothing. Absolutely nothing happened to that. So, I mean, I think the attention on this one is going to be intense. But like you said, Lauren, the challenges that blocked all of these other pipelines are still there. It doesn't just go away. Now, the prime minister, that's his job. And he does have the ability. He is in a position to say this is in the national interest. We're doing it. I'll do the consultation. I'll listen to you. But guess what, guys? We're building this. This is going to happen.
5: Yeah, but Shay,
1: go ahead.
5: Sorry, I was just going to say, here's the big issue, right? Okay, we're in an economic crisis. You can't avoid that. The fact that the prime minister can't say that out loud because it would go against all of the PR branding. Literally, 3 weeks ago in the House of Commons, affordability is the best it's ever been. This is the PR we get. But what the PR we need is reality. And the reality is we can't have a pipeline built in 2028 or 2027 because the financial returns from that $7 billion of private investment is not going to do anything to this economy when we've lost $1 trillion in the last 11 years. The only thing that's going to make sense to anybody is to understand that when you're not part of the global emissions problem, regardless of the virtue that you are trying to present by being that leader, it hasn't taken. We haven't hit our own emissions. And unless we get a pipeline built in 200 days like Germany did, we're going to go where Germany went, but further, which is total economic destruction.
1: The thing that blows me away as we talk about this, guys, there are countries where they just build pipelines, hey? It's not a national story that goes on for months and years and we have grand, announcements with, people just put forward a proposal, it gets approved, and they build a pipeline. Like, this has turned into such, it is so simple and it can be done. There are things that will have to be done. There will hurdles that will have to be overcome. And they touched on it. They both mentioned it. The consultation with First Nations is going to be huge. That has not changed. That has not gone away. I think he's in
5: right, but we have dates now, at least, right?
1: We have dates, but it's going to fall on him to say, "I'm going to do the consultation. I'm going to listen to everybody, but I am going to make a decision that is in the best interest of this country." That's it. That's all he can do.
4: Hey. It's incumbent on all of us now, but whether you're a host, you're a journalist, we're all taxpayers, to then now hold the feet to the fire. You've given us dates, stick to them. And, we talk, whether we're talking about healthcare and we're going to fix hospitals or we're going to reduce crime or all these things, what drives me nuts is when politicians don't give timelines, because in any other sector of society, you have to improve your bottom line or you have to make changes or improve sales, et cetera, by a certain date or else. That's just the reality that everybody else lives in. And now we need to start doing that with our governments and stop saying we'll do our best to get there by the fall. Give me a timeline and then hit it. So July, where's the proposal, Daniel Smith? October, national interest. Let's go. September, shovels in the ground. That's the goal. And let's do our damn best to stick with it, because people are exhausted with people saying, here's the timeline-ish. Get rid of the ish and go
1: exactly,
4: for it.
1: Yeah.
5: But sometimes being a leader, especially a prime minister, is making hard decisions that people aren't going to agree with. And right now, that's what Mark Carney needs to do, but he will not do it because he wants to be agreeable. And if you don't make the hard decisions to save this country, who cares about a beautiful world where we're all going to be broke and impoverished by the fact that we can't get anything done?
4: Hey, Brad, you run a business. Did you keep staff on when you couldn't afford to just because it was the nice thing to do? Yeah.
5: Always. I was the 50 best businesses in Canada. I paid them whenever. I paid for my manager in order to go through COVID so that he didn't have to go get COVID reimbursements, because that's the good thing to do. As a small business owner, I'm in charge of a small fleet of people. This prime minister is in charge of the legacy of a country and the future of the country. That's bigger than that. So that's a very terrible example to cross-correlate. But Mark Carney, if he doesn't do something, people don't understand. The economy that we're feeling now is not Mark Carney's economy. It's still the remnants from Justin Trudeau's economy. All this
22: happening for Mark Carney right now is stuff that we're going to feel a year from now. If you think cost of living is bad now, just wait if nothing changes.
4: I'm That's making the point that you don't do things to be nice and acquiesce
22: to everyone. Right, it's a bad point. I'm just saying.
4: All right.
22: It's crosstalk. You're supposed to not agree with everything.
1: No, that's the way it goes. And guys, unfortunately, we got to wrap her up. That's it. This time always flies by. It does. It just zips along and we are fresh out of time. This is Crosstalk. Loren McNabb in Manitoba, Brad Smith in Ontario. I'm Shea Ganim in Alberta. We'll talk to you again next week.
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0: Global News, I'm Darius Zargar. Vancouver police are investigating a late-night boat fire as a suspected arson. The boat was parked on a trailer near Southwest Marine Drive and Hudson Street when it went up in flames around 12:30 last night. Firefighters were able to extinguish the flames quickly. Police say no one was injured. There's no word on a cause at this point. Lions Bay search and rescue crews conducted a technical rescue for four hikers stuck on a North Shore mountain Saturday night. Crews were able to be dropped by helicopter and hiked to the group on Mount Brunswick Trail. Due to the time of day and temperature, they asked North Shore Rescue for assistance to help hoist the hikers out of snowy, steep conditions. Crews say it's not suitable to travel in running shoes and that this incident serves as a reminder to wear proper attire for winter conditions. Laboratory testing has confirmed the presumptive positive case of the Ondes strain of hantavirus in BC.
1: The Public Health Agency of Canada confirmed the positive results in a statement today. British Columbia's provincial health officer announced yesterday that one of four Canadians who is isolating in the province after being on a cruise ship where there was a hantavirus outbreak received a presumptive positive test. Dr. Bonnie Henry told a news conference that that person was part of a couple from the Yukon who were isolating and developed mild symptoms Thursday, including a fever and a headache. Tests have confirmed the other person from the Yukon has tested negative. Don Mitchell, The Canadian Press.
0: An LGBTQ plus advocate says Canada is at a critical juncture where it must decide whether it will be inclusive for everyone or not.
2: Queer Momentum Executive Director Faye Johnstone says there shouldn't be exceptions to the belief that freedom and equality is for all Canadians. Her comments come on the International Day Against Homophobia, Biphobia, and Transphobia. Johnstone and others say Prime Minister Mark Carney should be taking a stronger stance in defending the LGBTQ plus community amid a time of deep polarization. Gender Equality Minister Richie Valdez said in a statement today, all Canadians deserve freedom no matter who they are or who they love. Lisa Laporte, The Canadian Press.
0: In entertainment, Canadian rapper Drake's much-hyped Iceman album, along with the surprise drop of his albums Habibti and Maid of Honor, helped the Toronto-born rapper break music streaming records.
3: The skies are gray in Toronto, they not a golden color.
5: Spotify says Drake set three records for 2026 with his triple album release on Friday. Iceman became the most streamed album in a single day in 2026, and opening track Make Them Cry reached the same feat for most streamed single. Drake also became the most streamed artist in a single day so far this year. These albums are Drake's first solo releases since a high-profile beef with Kendrick Lamar hit new heights with Lamar's widely popular diss track Not Like Us in 2024. In total, Drake released 43 songs over the three albums.
3: Ice.
5: Naira Ahmed, The Canadian Press.
0: In the weather forecast today, it's going to be sunny, a windy too, a high of 18 degrees tonight, a low of 9 for Monday, for the long weekend, a high of 18 and a low of 10. From the Global News Desk, I'm Darius Zargar.
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7: Hi there, and welcome to the best of the Vashi Capellos Show. I hope you're having a wonderful weekend. We are very pleased to be with you over the next 2 hours. Let me tell you a bit about what we're going to be talking about this hour on the program. We're going to start off with Nathaniel Erskine-Smith. He is a federal Liberal MP representing a riding in Toronto. And he's been doing double duty since February because he wanted to run to be the leader of the Ontario Liberals. He first wanted to secure, however, the Liberal nomination in a riding called Scarborough Southwest. That's Bill Blair's old riding. He vacated. He became the UK High Commissioner. He was replaced by the NDP local member of the legislature. And that left the seat open, essentially. So Nathaniel Erskine-Smith is trying to get it. He has to secure a nomination. He ends up losing by 19 votes. He says all this weird stuff happened, and so he's appealing the decision. I'm going to talk to him about what that means for the idea of seeking the Ontario Liberal leadership, but also whether or not he's going to change his mind about quitting federal politics. Remember, it's important, those numbers, right? We're only at 174 seats, the Liberals. The Liberals are only at 174 seats. If they lose a couple seats, they're back to 172. They need a speaker to break tiebreakers. It's not a very stable majority. So we're going to talk about that. We'll also go one-on-one with Saskatchewan Premier Scott Moe, who is here to defend some decisions made by the federal government about truncating the approval process for major projects across the country, sort of the regulatory process. He thinks it's a good idea, and he's here to tell us why. Then Ontario's Finance Minister, Peter Bethlenfalvy, is here to tell us why Toronto should win the pitch to be the headquarters for a new defense bank. Toronto's competing with Ottawa, Montreal, and Vancouver, and the competition is getting fierce. So the finance minister will be here to defend why his government is pushing for Toronto. And then finally, we've got another edition of our sort of mental health awareness month segment with a psychotherapist who will be here to tell us about the difference between stress and burnout.
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7: Federal Liberal MP Nathaniel Erskine-Smith has been running since February to clinch a nomination for the provincial party that would, in his view, hopefully lead to him running, and successfully so, for the leadership of the Liberal Party. But all of that hit a snag when he lost the nomination on Saturday by 19 votes. He has filed a notice of appeal, but says that he's removing himself from the whole process. Even if there are misgivings found by the party, he won't be running again.
8: Well, we thought about this. What's the point of pursuing an appeal? And the point can't be that this is about some personal outcome that I'm seeking, some advantage that I'm seeking, not to be reinstated as the candidate. If there is going to be a new nomination called, which I think there should be, this isn't about me winning that nomination or participating in that nomination. I really wanted to make sure in as crystal clear a way as possible that I said, this isn't about me, this is about the process. And I'm going to remove myself from any outcome to ensure that we focus on getting to the bottom of this.
7: And so if, for example, the party acquiesces, does an investigation, turns out you've won by some margin, you're saying that you're not, like, you're out of it completely, just to have that on the record.
8: Well, I don't think that's what the outcome of a process like this would find. I think what they're going to find is there were massive irregularities. I think what they're going to find is that there's a discrepancy between the number of ballots cast and the number of recorded voters. And there won't be a clear-cut way to say, and Nate, you won. What they will find is that the outcome can't stand. And so I think their solution will have to be calling, if the evidence stands as our scrutineers have advised me, if the evidence stands, the outcome really is call a new nomination or appoint a candidate given electoral urgency. And I've said very clearly, but I want to avoid any perception of conflict. I want to avoid any conflict. It can't be me. Let's just get to the bottom of this in good faith and make sure we stamp out fraud and corruption.
7: You just said that it's a party that you want to be a team member of. Is it still a party you want to lead?
8: It's a good question. Like I've grappled with this. I don't know that I have a perfect answer for this because obviously I want to deliver change across Ontario. I've not been shy about that. I think we're in desperate need of renewal and change across Ontario. We also need change in the Ontario Liberal Party, and this past weekend is a good example of that. If the rules don't change, and I've articulated the need for certain rule changes, I think we should amend the rules to make sure that we limit participation in these votes to citizens and permanent residents. I think we need much stronger enforcement of the rules, obviously. There was no ballot secrecy in this race, and that's a massive problem. That's a fundamental part of any local democracy and democratic process. So if we don't properly enforce rules and we maintain the rules as they are, unless there's some world of people out across Ontario that I don't know about that want to deliver serious renewal and do politics differently, but they haven't yet joined the Ontario Liberal Party, I'm not sure that the Ontario Liberal Party wants as much change as I do. I'm not sure.
7: So do I take from that you haven't closed the door, but subject to the party agreeing to change the rules, you'll make a decision?
8: Honestly, I'm not sure. We'll see. It's going to require a lot of reflection. Like, I spent my past weekend not thinking about that question at all. I spent the weekend talking to volunteers, scrutineers, people who are on the ground who voted, learning their feedback, getting their feedback, and getting their feedback as to whether we should pursue an appeal. And as to what comes next on the leadership side, I would say it's certainly much less likely than it was heading into the weekend, and not only because of the outcome, but also because of how the outcome was realized. And so we'll see. Like, I really do want to be part of serious renewal and change. I'm not certain that, given what happened over the weekend, that I can deliver that change in the best possible way. But I'll talk to the team, and I'll take advice from the team.
7: I listened to, you know, what you said after that, also what you posted in your blog. There's a number of instances where you essentially intimate that it's like the party establishment, right, working here in some capacity. I'll read just one section. Hundreds of Ontario Liberal voters and citizens were struck from the list in advance of the vote while Mr. Hafiz's, pardon me, campaign manager, yes, the same one who ran Han Dong's 2019 nomination, was joined by other party establishment to get at hundreds of temporary residents to, quote, save the party, as one prominent insider put it. I'm just wondering, and I'm not condoning in any way what may have occurred, but if the party establishment thinks they need to save it from your leadership, do they perhaps not think you can beat Doug Ford? And is it something that you need to consider?
8: It's interesting. I don't think that's the ballot question at all. I mean, if the ballot question was decided in the last weekend, and the ballot question was, who do we think is best placed to win the by-election, I think we would have

0: the weekend because that's just the way it's always been done and that's the way we maintain control, then yeah, you probably don't want to see me as the leader because we need to clean house and we need to make sure that we have proper renewal from the grassroots up. I know a lot of Ontario Liberals across the province feel that way, but I also know that, you know, I can be a lightning rod at times, and I truly think we need to deliver renewal and bring everyone along, and we need to see change across Ontario and also change in our party.
1: Are you sure? And I ask with great respect. Like, I get what you're saying. And again, I'm not in any way trying to condone what has occurred, but you're essentially dismissing all the people that ran a party for a number of years that you have said openly at different occasions you want to lead. If they think the party needs saving from you, isn't that something you need to reflect on?
0: It's interesting. I don't think, I was asked by another reporter, it's like, do you think the party worked against you? And the party is not some monolith. There are many people in the party with many different views. And so, yes, some people don't want to see me lead for any number of reasons. And that is something to reflect on. Sometimes if there are, you know, here's an example. Some people will say, we don't like the way you exited cabinet. And I'll say, I agree. I've reflected on that. And that was a mistake. I shouldn't have done it like that. And so other people will say, well, we don't like a position you've taken on this particular issue. And I'd probably disagree if it's a substantive issue that I've thought through and evidence-based and I truly believe in it. And it's okay. Not everyone needs to support me if they disagree with me on a particular issue. But lots of people do support change in the party and doing things differently. And a lot of people, when they read what we saw on the ground over the weekend, they're going to see the same thing we see, which is a desperate need for renewal, not just across Ontario, but in our own party if we want to win.
1: You said, you mentioned cabinet there for a second. You said in February when a by-election was called, you'd be, quote, all in Ontario politics and that you'd resign your seat. At the time, I remember very clearly you cited the fragility of the minority government. Look at what's at stake here in Ottawa. You said every vote counts. Your party now has a majority. Are you going to resign your seat?
0: Yes. Yes. I said what I said, and I'm going to stand by what I said. I'm going to do what I said I was going to do. I've talked to the Prime Minister's office. I've been in fairly regular touch. They asked me to stay on, so I stayed on. I mean, you can say I'm not a team player, but I put myself through a lot, in some cases, quite a lot of criticism in order to make sure we supported a really tough parliamentary minority. We're in an easier space now, and the last conversation I had with the Prime Minister's office was, you know, I'll give a farewell speech in June, and I'll resign over the summer, and they'll have enough time in an orderly way, hopefully have a nomination, and I know their nomination will be well run.
1: so you're staying till the end of the sitting, just so that I'm clear, because I this is new to me. You're staying till the end of the sitting. You'll resign over the summer, and then whether or not you end up running for leader or in some other capacity, you're still doing that.
0: I am going to resign my seat by the end of the parliamentary session to ensure that we have time for the party to run an orderly process and get their ducks in a row to have a proper, successful and strong replacement. I've said all along, I'm going to resign. I said this to my local paper weeks and weeks ago, that I'm going to resign over the summer one way or another. And I know there's criticism to say you should have resigned earlier. I was doing what I could to support the federal party.
1: Okay, I'm going to leave it on that note. Mr. Erskine-Smith, thank you for making the time. I appreciate it, as always.
0: Yeah, thank you.
2: That is Nathaniel Erskine-Smith confirming there that he will, in fact, resign his federal seat. We also know Jonathan Wilkinson, who will head to the EU as Canada's ambassador, will resign his seat. Both of them will wait until the summer, so until the House of Commons rises for the summer, which means that 174-seat majority for the Prime Minister and the Liberals stays intact until then. What happens after, however, is an open question.
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13: The federal government has announced plans to significantly truncate the process to approve a major resource project. So a pipeline, for example, they want to get it down to a year. But to do that, they've got to significantly change a bunch of really big environmental laws. And that has people like Stephen Guilbeault, who still sits in their caucus, but was environment minister, saying that is not a good thing, that it will take the government back to an era, quote unquote, worse than Harper. Now, Scott Moe is the premier of Saskatchewan. He disagrees with someone like Stephen Guilbeault. I started off my interview with him by asking him if he thinks these changes will result in a new pipeline to the West Coast getting built.
14: Well, they're helpful. There's two conversations here. One is, can we build a pipeline to, move existing and additional oil, whether it be to the West Coast or other places in North America? And the second question is, can we make the environment, the economic environment that our energy producing industries are operating in competitive with the rest of the world while remaining our focus on more sustainable product into the future? And I would say that second conversation is the real crux of the discussions that are happening. And, Saskatchewan shares Premier Smith's optimism that we're going to be able to get to a place here.
15: On the second part of the conversation, as you raise it,
13: What evidence is there that the industry is not operating in a helpful environment? Is it just that the pipeline hasn't been built? Because if you look at their profits, for example, as reported last week, or you look at their production as reported last week in first quarter earnings calls, both are at record levels.
14: As they should be when we see the global unrest in the Strait of Hormuz and what's happening in that space. However, I don't think that's the certainty that we want to or should ask the industry to rely on when they are, considering their investments or the investment community for that matter. We need to be competitive, but we also need to be better than other areas of the world as well when it comes to the products that we produce. And I would suggest that in Saskatchewan's case, we already are, but we need to keep up that pace of investment, ensuring that we are, yes, competitive. We can produce what we are today and increase that investment, increase that production, attract that investment, and then have an opportunity to provide it not only to American customers, but the rest of the world through our West Coast. I think we're on a, I'm optimistic that the discussions are getting us there, but there's some more work to do.
13: I guess I ask, though, about, the evidence that is required, because what we hear is a lot from industry. And I understand that they have a valid point of view, but it is a very specific point of view. And it's not just because of what's happening in the Middle East that their profits are where they are or their production is where it is. If you actually look at the numbers during the Trudeau era, which I know is much maligned for the regulatory environment, it still was more production in the oil patch than during the Harper era, which conservatives like yourself like to say was kind of the golden era of regulation. The proof is not really there.
14: And we have an opportunity for more. Listen, when I got on a plane to go to India with the Prime Minister, oil price was $59, $60 a barrel. When I came back to Canada, it was $30 higher. And so there is unrest in the world, and it's unrest that I don't think we want to or should rely on being the new normal. However, the new normal can be Canada becoming an energy superpower, and through attracting that investment into our energy space can certainly be one of the strongest, if not the strongest, economies in the G7. Both aspirations of the Prime Minister, I would say myself and other premiers share those aspirations. One of the industries where we have a tremendous opportunity is to provide some high quality energy to not just the United States of America, but through the West Coast to countries around the world. When we were in those countries, I asked them, I said, would you be interested in buying more oil from Canada, sustainable supplier, sustainably produced? And all of them unequivocally said, yes, we would, if you can get it to the West Coast.
13: Are you sure that the path put forward by the federal government on Friday gets the country there? And I ask because I understand, again, the point of view is that the regulatory environment needs to change to truncate the amount of time it takes to get something built. But I also think back to the years when I was covering energy development under the Harper government, again, often cited by conservatives as like this golden era of regulation. What happened there with a pipeline that went to the West Coast is it ended up being blocked in court. Yes, the Trudeau government made a political decision thereafter, but originally under the Harper government, it ended up being blocked in court because the duty to consult Indigenous groups along that route was not satisfied. If you truncate that, if you go back to an era where all of those processes are condensed, do you not risk this stuff not materializing because it all gets held up in court as well?
14: No, environmental regulations that we have of years gone by, and I would say what we have in the province, including, I would say, and I'd add to that, the legal responsibility that we have with respect to duty to consult. You can get big projects built in this space, and I would say that there are additional tools available in Saskatchewan. We have the Saskatchewan Indigenous Finance Corporation, for example, where what we are producing can be beneficial for all of those people, Indigenous or otherwise, in the area where it's provided, where it's produced, in the areas where it's transported. So there are paths for us to move forward on this. What we see is a federal government, and I would say these are necessary steps, but trying to legislate and regulate their way through a entirely unworkable regulative space that has been formed over the course of the last decade or so. So there's more work to do to answer your question in order for us to achieve that economic environment where we can attract that investment, which will be tens of billions of dollars. This will, make no mistake, this will be the largest infrastructure investment in an industry in Canadian history. And it will be positive for all of Canada, and it will be positive for our trading partners around the world. This is an opportunity for us to not set limits on what we're going to do, but actually achieve greater wealth for everyone in our nation.
13: I understand the motivation and the objective. What I am presenting a challenge to or questioning is the ability for that to materialize. If, in fact, doing all of what you have recommended with the regulatory process was the case, why was there not booming energy investment under the Harper years? Why did we not become the full energy superpower that you're describing and saying is going to be the case this time around?
14: Why did Energy East not get built? It was because the federal government put metrics on that project that were simply unattainable, and the proponent walked away. What we're seeing now is a willingness from the federal government to engage on that egress capacity. A willingness, yes, with otherwise what is a hostile trade partner to the south of us to some degree, but also a willingness for us to create that egress capacity to the West Coast and provide other nations around the world with the true price of oil, not a discounted price of oil. What we need to do now as Canadians is work together and commend Premier Smith and Prime Minister Carney for doing so. Find an economic environment where that investment can flow. The rate that is going to potentially be charged in the carbon taxation space, and more importantly, ensure that the provinces are governing the stringency, the emissions reductions, and the tech funds as those dollars recycle back into sustainable investments. That's key to us finding a path forward. It's key to us becoming an energy superpower and attracting what will be the largest investment in Canada's history, creating jobs across our nation and opportunity for all.
13: I understand, like I said, the merits of the pitch that you're making, that the industry is making. I've covered it on the other side many times. But when you pick out Energy East as an example, you know, that was under the Trudeau government. My point to you is, in this era of less regulation under the Harper government, it's not like the energy boon you are promising to our viewers and to Canadians tonight materialized. When you think about Northern Gateway getting held up in court, so did the Jackpine mine expansion. So did the Mackenzie gas project. All of those projects hit major stumbling blocks, in courts because the consultation, the regulatory process, all of it didn't satisfy conditions that the court said it had to. How do you know for sure that won't happen again just because a Liberal's in power at the federal level?
14: We've done it in Saskatchewan. We have over $62 billion of infrastructure projects that are moving forward. Many of those are moving forward with a full duty to consult, Indigenous partnership in many ways, whether it's employment, procurement, or actual direct ownership stakes in the natural resource investment that is landing here. This is not the Harper years. That's 10 years ago, really. This is a new era where the world is hungry for a sustainable supplier, an honest, trustworthy supplier. Canada is that. And it is an opportunity for us as Canadians, I feel, to attract this investment and just create a very, very strong economic opportunity for the federal government, provincial governments, as well as individual families, which is most important from coast to coast to coast in this nation. So today is a different time. And I would say we're presented with a great opportunity. However, we need to make the right decisions in order for us to attract that investment and make this opportunity good for all Canadians.
13: That's Saskatchewan Premier Scott Moe.
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15: Global News, I'm Darius Zargar. One of the four Canadians aboard a cruise ship where the hantavirus outbreak was detected has received a presumptive positive test. BC's provincial health officer, Dr. Bonnie Henry, says infection control protocols were followed. The person is from the Yukon and developed mild symptoms on Thursday. Samples have been sent to a national microbiology lab in Winnipeg for testing to confirm results. Economists expect inflation to top 3% as gas prices continue to climb in April as the war in Iran lifts global energy prices. It comes ahead of a report by Statistics Canada on Tuesday. Desjardins economist LJ Valencia says there are risks that inflation will spread to food and clothing in the months ahead.
16: But at the moment, given the things the way they are, it is also in our view that the bank will likely remain in the sidelines for much of 2026 regarding the path of interest rates.
15: The last time inflation was above 3% in Canada was in December 2023. Changes have been made to this year's Victoria Day parade in BC's capital to address safety concerns following the Lapu Lapu Day incident. The route this year has been shortened from 4 kilometers to just under 1 kilometer. It follows the same route as the city's Santa Claus parade, starting at the legislature and making its way down Government Street to Wharf Street and back down Johnson Street. Organizers say while the route is shorter, the costs are up by $21,000 for increased security measures. The city of Vancouver has changed all parades in the downtown core to this new route, calling it safer and easier to manage. In the weather forecast today, it's going to be sunny, a windy to a high of 18 degrees tonight, a low of 9 for Monday, for the long weekend, a high of 18 and a low of 10. From the Global News Desk, I'm Darius Zargar.
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13: Canada has won a contest of sorts to be the host to a brand new defense bank. Lots of countries involved in it. It would essentially loan NATO countries money in order to buy big defense systems, defense weapons, all sorts of stuff to reach their targets when it comes to defense spending. There are four cities in Canada, Vancouver, Toronto, Ottawa, and Montreal, competing to host the headquarters. Peter Bethlenfalvy is Ontario's finance minister. The government there is backing the Toronto bid. I started off by asking him, though, if it's worth it to go all in on something like this when we don't even know if the bank will come to fruition, since both Germany and the UK aren't backing it.
0: Well, that's for the federal government to negotiate. And, of course, it involves many nations. It involves NATO countries. It's a treaty, so it requires legislative processes. But I think it's very clear to us that the world has changed. Defense is a priority. Canada has been awarded by those countries participating in the treaty to host the defense bank. And we, of course, in Ottawa have announced not only meeting the 2% NATO target, but aspiration to get to 5% of GDP by 2033. That's another $90 billion of annual spending in the defense sector. So we have to be ready.
2: I do understand the point, and I certainly do take the point that there are valid questions for the federal government on whether or not this will happen. But my question for you is, you know, you're putting the government behind one of the competing bids. So much so that the premier held a press conference over the issue today. It feels to me from everything I can read that this is very far from being a certain thing. And even though the Canadian federal government is behind it, two key players, as I said, in Germany and the UK are not. Are you sure this is the thing you want to go all in on when so much is still unknown?
0: Well, yeah, absolutely, because I think the world is moving that way. I think Canada is playing a leadership role in that regard. And we don't want to wait for the final outcome and then say, oh, maybe we should get organized. No, it makes a lot of sense to have this defense bank hosted in Toronto. We have some of the world's largest financial institutions, the vast majority based here in Toronto. Credit rating agencies are here in Toronto, and all the banks, insurance company, pension funds, the vast majority are here. So we're going to take nothing for granted.
2: You mentioned some of what Toronto would bring to the table. There are two, however, Minister, cities in this province who are competing, including the one I'm in Ottawa. I know you will be familiar with what I hear a lot from people here, which is that because they are largely represented by Liberals in the provincial legislature, they feel they're overlooked by the government. Are you deciding to back the Toronto bid over the Ottawa bid because it's more politically advantageous for you?
0: No, this is about merit. And I think just on the some of the arguments I just made in terms of the not only the capabilities in Toronto and here close to in the GTA, but also the capital markets, the talent that is here, the manufacturers. You know, Ottawa has a strength in technology, and I've talked to the mayor of Ottawa. They believe they have a value proposition that meets the needs of the bank, and we're not going to go after any other city. This is about putting Toronto's best foot forward.
2: I understand the points you're making, and I certainly understand that your government has a positive relationship with federal Liberals in Toronto. But my question is about the Ottawa case that they have made. And of course, they may not have the banks, but they're talking about proximity to the federal government. They're talking about, a know-how when it comes to the issue in the sector of defense that perhaps Toronto couldn't have as well. And again, I'll circle back to the fact that they don't feel they have representation. A lot of people in this city, in your government, do you understand how people living here would have the impression that you chose the Toronto area because it is more politically advantageous to you than choosing to back Ottawa?
0: No, not at all. This isn't political. This is based on substance, on the merit of the arguments. So Ottawa is a great city and has a lot of attributes, but we just feel that Toronto and the GTA is, whether it's Pearson, moving people in and out of this country, 100 nationalities here in Toronto and the GTA, over almost 200 languages spoken in this city, the largest stock exchange. And I would add another thing, that we've announced our intention to explore issuing a resiliency bond, a minimum $500 million, which demonstrates, again, not only the commitment, but the ability of Toronto and the capital markets and Ontario to move forward on an innovative way to help fund defense projects in this province and in this country.
2: One more question for you, Minister, on the competition, because it's not just within Ontario. There's also Montreal and Vancouver who have said that they want to compete for this location as well. I know the Premier today was insistent that he wasn't going to slag the other cities who are competing. La Presse was reporting, though, that promoters of the bid from Toronto have raised the possibility of a referendum on Quebec sovereignty pending a fall election as a reason to disqualify Montreal's bid. I just want to ask you, Minister, for the record, did that happen?
0: I didn't hear it. I was with the Premier standing right next to him this morning. He's not engaging in that.
2: But behind the scenes.
0: He's not attacking any other city. This is about merits. This is about what Toronto and Ontario can bring to the table. And so that's what we're focused on. And look, I'm a Quebecer. I'm a Montrealer. I'm go Habs go through and through. But in the case of the Defense, Security and Resilience Bank, Toronto, our judgment makes the most sense.
2: And certainly, Minister, as I mentioned, I heard the Premier, you know, refuse to kind of slag the other competitors today. My question, however, is about what's happening behind the scenes and if the people who are leading Toronto's bid are invoking the prospect of a referendum to try and disqualify Montreal.
0: I'm not aware of it whatsoever. And again, I was with over 100 business executives this morning, not uttered once in the public forum. And so we support 100% the best foot forward for Toronto, Ontario. We had Mayor Olivia Chow there. We had many from the Liberal MP caucus. As I said, James Maloney. We had many from our team and, of course, the Premier leading the charge. So we're going to put our best foot forward.
2: One more subject, Premier, before I let you go, I did want to ask you about under your purview, and that is the issue of affordability and particularly what Ontarians are paying at the pump right now. Today, your federal counterpart, François-Philippe Champagne, was asked if the federal government is prepared to do more to address that issue for Canadians coast to coast to coast beyond just lifting the excise tax until Labor Day. And he said, and I'm quoting here, we've done our part. Given that the average price of a liter of gas in Ontario has gone up since the start of the Iran war 10 weeks ago by 45 cents a liter, is your government going to do something else?
0: Well, look, we moved early. We moved in 2022 and cut the gas tax along with the cap and trade carbon tax by over 10 cents a liter. We moved four years ago and made it permanent. We moved in my budget just a few months ago to cut the HST along with the federal government, but through our leadership by 13% to help with home affordability for those looking to purchase a home for new builds. And we've got some $12 billion of relief that we've put in our budget that we just passed. So we've been there. We're going to continue to help people with their grocery prices, with their gas, with their housing costs. And that's something we're very focused on.
2: And Minister, certainly I'm not implying that your government didn't do anything. And in fact, I know that you ended up making that gas tax permanent last year. But there is still a 9 cents per liter provincial gas on fuel. And there's also the provincial portion of the HST. You do have levers at your disposal to provide relief for Ontarians who, I get it, when you moved quickly, had some relief then, but have since seen in just the last 10 weeks the price of gas go up by on average 54 cents a liter. The federal government has done something. Why isn't your government prepared to?
0: Well, we have. And look, I'll also highlight some other things. Integrated one fare, if you live in the GTA, that's saving you something like $1,600. A year, we've taken the tolls off roads. That's helping drivers with over $7,000 a year. So there's many measures in place. We constantly look at the changing environment, and we'll continue, as we've demonstrated, to act as appropriate.
2: Do you think, though, for Ontarians who are watching tonight, who have just witnessed a number of weeks where the media cycle was focused on your willingness, your government's willingness to spend $29 million on a jet, they may be asking themselves, why aren't you willing to spend some money on making my life a bit easier beyond what you've done already, given how much worse it is over the last 10 weeks?
0: Well, we as I said, we have, and we always look at all our options without question. But let's also look at the jobs report that came out last Friday. You know, 42,000 new jobs created in Ontario at a time when much of the country lost jobs. We're very much focused on the economy. We've got a huge nuclear footprint that we're investing in. That's going to be 150,000 new construction jobs, our critical minerals. Obviously, we're talking about the defense industry. That's going to be about a lot of jobs. That's what people are talking to me about. Yes, we've moved on affordability, but they want us to continue to focus on the economy and good jobs.
13: Ontario's Finance Minister.
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13: This week is part two in our four-part series of explainers highlighting Mental Health Awareness Month. The focus of today's conversation is burnout versus stress. What's the difference and what can you do about it? Jensen Michael Shea is a registered psychotherapist qualifying and the founder of Shea Counseling and Psychotherapy. Hi, Jensen. Great to have you back on.
36: Hi, Vashi. Thank you so much for having me back.
13: So this week's topic thrills me to no end because I don't know what the difference is. It feels like one and the same. But we wanted to talk about burnout. We hear about this all the time from people who just feel like they are. I mean, I'm a mom, so I hear it definitely from my mom friends who just feel burned out. What is the difference between burnout and stress?
1: Yeah. So I sort of mentioned this in the last segment last week that, you know, there's good stresses and there's bad stresses, right? And so eustress is considered the good stress. That's that optimal stress. That's sort of the sweet spot where you feel really energized, focused, and capable. It's that feeling that you get sort of before a big presentation, before a really challenging workout, maybe perhaps before going on the Vashi Capello's radio show. but it's that thing that pushes you to grow and sort of move forward, right? But the difference really in terms of the negative stress, that distress and burnout, is that stress should be seen as too much, okay? So too many emails, too many deadlines, too many events you said yes to, too much noise. You really feel like you could get it all under control, you'd be fine, but stress is really characterized by over-engagement, okay? Burnout, on the other hand, is not enough. So not enough motivation, not enough hope, not enough care. You feel essentially dried up. Burnout is essentially characterized by disengagement. So if we think about stress as being over-engagement, over-committing, burnout, on the other hand, is the opposite of that. It's a disengagement. It's really just feeling like you don't have anything left. You don't have enough.
13: Okay, that's so interesting to me because immediately when you define that, I feel like I would be... it would be not easier is the wrong word, but like I feel like I could figure out a solution to the stress by less engagement versus like the other one sounds a lot harder to tackle.
1: Yeah. And I think the hard part with this is culturally we have sayings, right? Oh, I'm so burnt out right now. And yes, that feeling is valid, but feeling burnt out and being burnt out are two different things, right? I think feeling burnt out is more of a colloquialism. It's a feeling. It's something that we all say, right? Yeah. Whereas being burnt out is something very different. It's not having enough in your tank to be able to, you know, go on. So for example, like with burnout, there's kind of like three stages. The first would be that exhaustion we talked about, right? Then the second would be cynicism. And then the third is inefficacy. So that failure to produce, right? And while cynicism can be a good thing, like, I think a healthy dose of cynicism is never a bad thing, you know, whether it's knowing a photo on Facebook is AI or not, or you know, not believing everything you hear. A healthy dose of cynicism is good. But that's, I think, where we can actually figure out how to distinguish whether or not we're burning out.
13: If you hold too much of that cynicism or... Like at what point?
1: Yeah, like let's think about it as like a battery, for example. Okay, so like stress, you're using the battery fast because you're over-engaged and you're doing all of the things, right?
13: Yeah.
1: But it still charges overnight. Burnout, on the other hand, if we're using that battery analogy, is cellular damage. So, you know, it's doing all of the things, but your internal charger is broken. You can plug it in at night, but it just won't suck up any of that power and hold any of that power, right? So when we think about the cynicism check, it's really cynicism is our brain's sort of like emergency shutoff valve. So when you stop caring about work projects, seeing your friends, you know, answering your colleagues on time, paying attention to your kid's schedule, that's really your brain trying to protect you from more emotional spend, so to speak, right? Because you're feeling bankrupt. Your battery's not working anymore.
13: So what are the implications of that for how you deal with it? Like let's put stress aside for a second, because like I said, described it, it feels like disengagement and that's not easy, but it feels like that's a potential solution. Like burnout sounds much more serious. Like what are some things you can use to tackle that?
1: Yeah, absolutely. So there's a number of different tools, but I think that one of the easiest ones for people to understand is like giving it the good old college try. Right? Like that saying where sometimes bees get degrees. So when we think about a task that we have, or a number of tasks we have, I should say, identify which ones are sort of those low stakes tasks and then only put in that B effort. Right? So if you give 100% of everything that you have nothing left to give yourself. But if you give 70% to, let's say, laundry or answering mundane emails or making lunches, whatever it is, you save 30% for your own nervous system recovery.
13: That's such a good idea. And how prevalent do you is your sense of how this is, like how actual burnout versus stress?
1: Yeah, I mean, that's hard to say because going back to the beginning of our conversation, most people don't differentiate between stress and burnout. In my clinical practice with clients that I see, I mostly deal with people who are stressed and we work on different coping mechanisms, different mindfulness techniques, for example, to sort of bring you back to center and feel less stressed and not thinking about all the things on the to-do list. With burnout, however, and I would say for me personally, it's probably about 10 to 15% of my clientele are actually experiencing burnout and don't have anything left to give. That's different, right? And that managing that looks very different.
13: So I have time for one last question. I will ask about the stress side of it. You talked a little bit about helping people kind of navigate, like trying to reduce stress. What are some tips that you have on the stress side of the equation?
1: One of the things that you can do easily, there's a couple actually. You can do what's known as the physiological sigh. So you take two quick inhales through your nose, followed by one long exhale through your mouth. And this triggers the vagus nerve, which is actually responsible for, a number of things, but it kind of helps lower your heart rate. So your breathing is connected to your heart rate, all of that through the vagus nerve. So that is one good thing. It kind of, again, brings you center. Another one is a grounding technique that's called sensory grounding. And basically, it's just finding and identifying five things you see, four things you can touch, three things you can hear, two things you can smell, and one thing you can taste. And what this does is it pulls the brain out of that future stress mode. So overthinking about the next task, thinking about what's on the to-do list, and it really focuses you on bringing you back to center and, you know, the here and now, which for most people feels more safe than overthinking and overanalyzing what's coming next, right?
13: Right. Okay, I got to leave it there. Jensen, we're out of time. It flies by. Thank you so much. I appreciate it.
1: Bye-bye. Thank you, Vashi. I appreciate it.
13: Jensen Michael Shea is a registered psychotherapist qualifying and the founder of Shea Counseling and Psychotherapy. He'll be here throughout the month on Mental Health Awareness Month to do our explainers.
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0: Vancouver police are investigating a late-night boat fire as a suspected arson. A boat was parked on a trailer near Southwest Marine Drive and Hudson Street when it went up in flames around 12:30 this morning. Fire crews arrived to heavy smoke, but they were luckily able to extinguish the fire quickly. No one was injured. Both Vancouver police and fire are investigating. Public health officials have confirmed the first case of the Ondes Hunt virus in Canada following a presumptive case in BC. Dr. Bonnie Henry says one of the four Canadians isolating after exposure to the rare strain on a cruise ship developed mild symptoms, including a fever and headache. They and their partner were transferred to hospital in Victoria for assessment and testing. PHC confirmed the Yukon resident's partner has tested negative. A shooting in Langley has sent one person to hospital. Mounties say they were called to an assault in the 5400 block of Bryden Crescent around 12:30 Saturday. Officers located a 27-year-old man with injuries consistent with a shooting. There's no word on his condition. Police add that the shooting appears to be targeted and there's no ongoing risk to the public. Well, he's already got the Canadian record for planting the most trees in a single day. Now he's topped that, this time in an epic way.
2: So I started tree planting when I was 17 years old as a summer job.
3: Meet Antoine Moses, Quebecer turned Vancouverite, who's parlayed his abilities as a tree planter into something much bigger.
2: For me, planting is not only like competitive or like a sport, it's also like there's a deeper meaning of creating life.
3: Watching Moses at work is a study in efficiency and stamina. Over his 10-year career, he's planted more than 2 million trees. And in 2021, set a world record in Alberta when he planted more than 23,000 trees in 24 hours. It got noticed.
4: I saw he was doing some cool stuff on Instagram, and I was thinking, is he really planting these many trees?
3: David Luba is the co-founder of the Vancouver-based tech platform Veritree. They help companies that want to get into reforestation to find a way to do it and verify that the trees were planted. When a company wanted to restore a mangrove ecosystem in Kenya, Luba thought, I think I've got the guy.
4: It was just the perfect match. Our transparency and network and his athleticism and him inspiring that next generation of people.
3: Paul Johnson, Global News.
0: In sports, heartbreak for the Vancouver Whitecaps.
8: Guerme steps inside, shot towards goal. Oh, it's turned in. Little deflection. Isaac Bomer couldn't deal with it. It's gone into the net. That might be, probably is, the late winner. Houston take a 1-0 lead.
0: That's Asa Ramon with the call on AM 730. The Houston Dynamos beating the Caps, scoring a goal in the 6 minute to stoppage time, snapping the Caps' 7-game winning streak. Yohei Takoko was shown the red card in the 64th minute. The team's next game is Saturday against San Diego. In the weather forecast today, it's beautiful, sunny, windy too, a high of 18 degrees. Tonight, it's going to be a low of 9. Monday, a high of 18, a low of 10 degrees. Tuesday, there is a chance of showers. It should return to sun on Wednesday. 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
13: Hi there, and welcome back to the best of the Vashi Capello Show. I am your host, Vashi Capello. Very pleased to be with you this weekend. We've got a lot on tap for you ahead in the next hour. We're going to start off with outgoing Governor General Mary Simon. She will be replaced in just a few weeks by Louise Arbour, former Supreme Court Justice. Mary Simon has been in the role for the last 5 years. She's the first Indigenous person to occupy the position. So we'll talk to her about her 5 years and what she has planned next. Then Donald Trump was in China this week. Quite a spectacle of a visit, right? Two adversaries in theory in the countries, but the two leaders of those countries, Donald Trump and Xi Jinping, had nothing but smiles for each other most of the time. So Michael Kovrig will be here. He is a former Canadian diplomat who was, of course, detained in China for more than 1,000 days to talk about the stakes of that trip, the stakes of the meeting, and what it means for kind of the world dynamic when the globe's two biggest powers are evolving their relationship in the way that they are. Then what a week it was. Artemis 2. They were all here in Ottawa this week. All the astronauts, they met with the prime minister. They gave a bunch of talks. And I got to interview them. You're going to hear the interview on the next edition of our program next week because we just finished it. But Michael Couture is going to join us to walk us through everything the Artemis astronauts said and did on their trip and all the cool kind of Canadian connections, the flag exchanges, all of that stuff. It was quite a heartwarming sight to see. And then the big international political story of the week is, of course, what's going down in the UK. My goodness, the prime minister there is fighting for his political life. The knives are out within his own party. Dozens upon dozens of MPs calling for him to resign. A handful of cabinet ministers quitting. Canada's former commissioner to high commissioner to the UK, Ralph Goodale, is here to walk us through what's going to happen and what it means for Canada.
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5: Her Excellency, the Right Honourable Mary Simon, has been a steadfast representative of Canada and our institutions at home and around the world. As the first Indigenous person to serve in this role, she's carried forward a lifetime of advocacy for Inuit rights, for Indigenous self-determination, and for the preservation of our Indigenous languages, cultures, and identities.
13: 25 minutes before the top of the hour, that's Prime Minister Mark Carney paying tribute to outgoing Governor General Mary Simon when he announced that Louise Arbour would take over as of the beginning of June. Mary Simon was appointed by former Prime Minister Justin Trudeau all the way back in 2021, becoming the first Indigenous Governor General. She's bilingual in both English and Inuktitut. But since her appointment, she has faced persistent criticism from Francophone Canadians over her lack of proficiency in French, of course, Canada's other official language. She said she was taking lessons, but she still ended up facing that kind of criticism. Before becoming Governor General, she was a diplomat who served as Canada's ambassador to Denmark and an Inuk political leader. I started off my conversation with the outgoing Governor General by asking her what the experience of essentially being replaced or leaving a position she's held for 5 years has been like for her.
6: It's been busy. I think, meeting the designate Governor General was a very important day. I mean, I know of her. I've met her a few times. But just exchanging, views on what this role means was a really important day. And, I'd like to think that having been here for 5 years, that I can give her some advice that in terms of what I've done, so.
7: What is, if you were to identify like the most important piece of advice you would provide your successor, what is it?
6: Well, I've always found over the past years being a champion for reconciliation and, raising awareness of what reconciliation means and what it is, and also to, and to explain that it's not a thing that stops. It's a long journey that we're taking right now, and there continues to be a lot more work that needs to be done. But I have felt over the last years that my legacy is based on the work that I've done on reconciliation, but also, a leader that stood alongside Canadians and to be present alongside defining moments of hardship and also of and hardship and joy and providing the kind of the steadfast leadership that sometimes we need. And, examples are like going to Temple Ridge recently in the past week to see the people that lost loved ones and spending time with them and being there to support them and to convey that Canadians haven't forgotten, or the Jasper Fire, those types of things that I've been involved in, and providing that steadfast leadership has been important to my work.
7: How would you assess the path to reconciliation right now? Like you mentioned, it's one of the big parts of what you've been a part of in holding this role.
6: Mm-hmm.
7: Where are things from where you sit?
6: I think we've come a long way. I think people are still very committed to reconciliation and working in partnership between Indigenous and non-Indigenous. There's always challenges in this kind of process because of the history that we have as a country, and we can't forget that. But I think people are trying to move forward.
7: Your successor, when her name was announced, it was framed by those in and outside of the government as a bilingual choice. And we've spoken about this issue before. I'm wondering what your thoughts are now on the other end of it. She has lots of other attributes, but that was the framing kind of the announcement. I know you're bilingual. The second language isn't French. However, you took lessons, but you continued to be on the receiving end of criticism for a lack of French. Do you understand that criticism right now, and how do you respond to it on this side of things?
6: Yeah, well, I think every Canadian has a right to speak out in terms of how they feel. So I can't really speak on that level. But as a person that made a commitment to learn French, even though I was fluent in English and Inuktitut,

0: change. It has to do with my age also, probably. The learning curve, I think, changes as you get older, is the conversational side. I can carry on short conversations, but I still have to put words together in my mind, which is not something like a flowing conversation. So let's say if I took another year of French, I would probably overcome that challenge. But I just want Canadians to know that, you know, I did take it seriously, but I didn't, you know, I was appointed by, I went through quite a rigorous process with the committee that was set up to look at the candidates for Governor General. And then through the Prime Minister, they decided I was the right person for this time in Canada. So, you know, as much as French has been an issue, I think I've been doing the job that I was given to do. And, you know, when you think about the office of the Rideau Hall, like the Rideau Hall, most people that work at Rideau Hall are fluently bilingual in French and English. A lot of them are French Canadians. So anybody that wants to communicate in French can communicate anything and everything with people at the office. The secretary of the governor general is very fluent. So, but I do want to say one thing about Indigenous languages. We know that Indigenous languages are not part of the Official Languages Act, but to me, they are just as important as English and French. When you have a language that you were born with and you were raised in, that is who you are. That is part of who you are. And I don't think that it should be that, you know, we take positions, not this language, but that language. I think every language in Canada, especially Indigenous languages that we are losing. I'm one of the lucky ones who my language is still one of the stronger languages in the country. But every day, I think there are languages across the country that are being lost, and to me that's not something I don't think we should just ignore. I think we need to do more for Indigenous languages.
1: That's the outgoing Governor General Mary Simon speaking to us. The last few weeks she occupies that position. She's done it for 5 years. Last week, the Prime Minister announced that former Supreme Court Justice and former UN High Commissioner for Human Rights, Louise Arbour, would be her replacement. She is set to be sworn in as Canada's next Governor General, the 31st, I believe it is, on June the 8th. We'll, of course, have coverage when that day rolls around.
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11: Thank you again, President Xi, for this beautiful welcome. And tonight it is my honor to extend an invitation to you and Madam Peng to visit us at the White House this September 24th. And we look forward to it. And I'd now like to raise a glass and propose a toast to the rich and enduring ties between the American and Chinese people. It's a very special relationship, and I want to thank you again. This has been an amazing period of time. Thank you, President Xi.
12: That is U.S. President Donald Trump speaking at a dinner reception in Beijing alongside Chinese President Xi Jinping following 2 hours of closed-door meetings between the two. I spoke to Michael Kovrig, former Canadian diplomat who was detained in China for more than 1,000 days between 2018 and 2021 about the trip, and started off by asking him if he can discern from any of the comments before the trip, during the trip so far, what exactly the point of it is.
13: Two things are on the table, right? First, there's a trade war that's shaking the world economy. And second, we're dealing with a strategic rivalry over who shapes the rules of the 21st century, especially in Asia and the Pacific, and especially over Taiwan. And that requires the leaders of those countries to talk face to face and try to manage things, particularly when you're dealing with China, because it's very hard to get movement on any issue unless Xi Jinping agrees on it. Power is so centralized there. So, but don't expect any kind of grand bargain. Expect short-term transactional deals dressed up as breakthroughs. Trump wants purchases of soybeans, Boeing jets, and natural gas, plus reliable rare earth supplies and Chinese help on Iran and fentanyl, for example.
14: So why do you think that the nature of whatever is agreed to will be transactional versus some grand bargain? Like, what informs that position?
13: Well, first of all, Trump is an intensely transactional human being, right? He's not thinking about long-term grand strategy. He's thinking short-term. And in fact, that's the core asymmetry right there when those two men and those two systems meet. They're totally different personalities and also systems. She wants to, Xi Jinping wants to weaken U.S. support for Taiwan. He wants fewer export controls on advanced technology, and he wants lower tariffs across the board. So those are the kind of transactional things that he wants in the short term. And that's where there's some room for deals and maneuvering. But at the end of the day, the Chinese are driving for a much longer strategic narrative that they're trying to build, right? This is the first U.S. presidential visit to China in nearly a decade, so both leaders will care more about optics than about substance. They both want to look powerful, and they both are afraid of the risk of looking weak. So Trump seems to treat this as a deal-making opportunity, but Xi sees it as a chance to reshape the strategic narrative of the whole relationship. Trump's thinking about the press conference. Xi's thinking about the next 20 years. So a key thing to watch is the language that each leader uses and whether Trump repeats phrases that the Chinese have given them. That's really the scoreboard.
14: Well, I wanted to ask you just in that vein, like what your expectations are around the dynamic between the two of them. They're two of the most central figures in the world right now, most watched, most scrutinized, you name it. Unique, you could say, each of them in their own right as well. Like what are you watching for as far as that dynamic goes?
13: So going into this summit, right, a lot of people seem to think that Trump is the weaker party. And certainly that seems to be Beijing's perception, right? The Iran war, the Supreme Court tariff ruling, soybean farmers hurting. But whether the leverage has actually flipped, I think, is debatable, right? Trump's leverage is real, but it's perishable. The U.S. still has the dominant financial system, advanced chips, and the world's largest consumer market. But Trump has created all kinds of problems for himself. The Iran war has bogged Washington down, right? The Supreme Court took away his favorite tariff weapon. China responded to his trade war last year by weaponizing rare earths, forcing him back down within weeks. So now I think for President Trump, his worst risk is overestimating the strength of his own hand, while Xi Jinping and the entire Communist Party and the party state itself has spent 2 years carefully studying the dynamics and working out where they can flink issues and find leverage. So Xi's walking into these meetings with a whole system behind him. And that's pretty asymmetric right there.
14: So you mentioned Taiwan and both Taiwan and Iran are potential, significant, I don't even want to reduce them to irritants, but obviously issues between the two countries. How do you expect them, if at all, to factor into discussions?
13: Sure. So, look, Taiwan matters for two reasons that are immediate and then other broader reasons. One, Taiwan makes the chips in every Canadian device, right? Your phone, your car, your laptop, the chips in our military hardware, most of them are made on that. Many of them are made on that island. And China, under Xi Jinping, has made it very clear it wants to absorb Taiwan at some point. The Taiwanese do not want to be absorbed, so you have a fundamental potential for conflict there. China is building the capacity to be able to take the island through force by blockade or invasion. What's stopping it is essentially the deterrence of believing that the United States and its allies would not permit that to happen and they would get involved militarily. And ultimately, that to make the Chinese have the calculation that today is not a good day to do that. The status quo is safer and better. If perceptions shift as a result of this meeting, and there's a view in China that maybe Trump is getting closer to America abandoning Taiwan, it's not only a risk for Taiwan, it's a risk for every country in the world, potentially, because then no American security guarantee anywhere is as believable. Canada lives next door to a superpower that already, puts our sovereignty at a bit of concern. If Washington's word means nothing in the Pacific, for Japan, for South Korea, for the Philippines, then that could undermine the whole security architecture of the Indo-Pacific region. So it's very important for President Trump to be clear with the Chinese that the United States continues to support Taiwan, that it supports the status quo, that it is not actively in any way supporting independence, but that it's also not taking a neutral stance on it, that it's going to continue arming Taipei, for example.
14: And just on Iran, very quickly, if you don't mind, how do you think that factors in?
13: So China wants to China depends heavily on Iranian oil. It can live without it, but it's important, and particularly it's heavily dependent on oil from the Gulf, from the Middle East in general. So Xi's number one priority, and he's on the record as saying so, is to get the Strait of Hormuz opened. And that requires some kind of a ceasefire and stoppage in fighting between Iran and the United States. And so Xi wants some form of peace in the region, but he doesn't want to invest too much political capital in it or appear to be taking sides. He wants to be able to balance between all the players in the Middle East, and so that he maintains influence and leverage both over Iran and over the Gulf Arab states, over Saudi Arabia and so on. So he doesn't want to put too much skin in the game, but he does want the strait to be opened. And so where there's potential for some negotiation, I think, on that between the U.S. and China is what could China potentially do to help bring about a situation where that strait can be reopened and the oil and other things can flow to East Asia, which is very much in China's interest. At the same time, it doesn't want to rescue the United States from a problem of its own creation. It very much likes the United States being stuck and focused on the Middle East and moving particularly military assets and political attention away from East Asia toward that region. So it doesn't want to change that.
14: Okay, I'm out of time. I have to leave it there. I appreciate your insights as always, Mr. Kavrig. Thank you for making the time.
13: Thank you. Pleasure.
12: That's Michael Kavrig, a former Canadian diplomat and one of the two Michaels who were detained by China for more than 1,000 days between 2018 and 2021, reflecting there on U.S. President Donald Trump's visit to China. It's happening as we speak. We played earlier a little clip there of the president alongside his counterpart in China, Xi Jinping. They met for 2 hours behind closed doors. Donald Trump with him has a litany of CEOs, everyone from Tim Cook, who is the CEO of Apple, to the CEO of NVIDIA, and of course, Elon Musk of SpaceX, and, you know, who formerly worked with Donald Trump. There's like, you know, dozens of CEOs with him. So we'll be watching to see what sort of kind of side deals in that vein can be achieved. But so far, some of the reporting out of the meetings that have taken place include Xi Jinping pushing Trump on the issue of Taiwan and basically saying if there's too much disagreement, it will lead to conflict between China and the United States. So China already has a pretty definitive position on Taiwan. Of course, they don't recognize the independence of Taiwan. But the possibility of an invasion, all that kind of specter of all that stuff is very much a part of what is unfolding in China right now. So we'll keep our eyes on that.
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6: Global News, I'm Darius Sargar. The Public Health Agency of Canada has confirmed a positive case of hantavirus in a Canadian currently isolating on Vancouver Island. Jacob New has the latest.
15: Clearly, this is not what we hoped for, but it is what we planned for.
16: Dr. Bonnie Henry says the patient is from Yukon and one of four Canadians who were on the MV Hondius when an outbreak was detected. The individual and their partner, both of whom are in their 70s, are now in quarantine at a hospital in Victoria. The person who tested positive has displayed mild symptoms, including a fever and headache, while their spouse has not tested positive.
15: If people develop symptoms when they're in quarantine, we have processes in place to make sure they can be taken safely to, in this case, hospital, where they can be assessed and tested and treated.
16: Health officials say a third member of the four flown to BC a week ago is also in hospital out of an abundance of caution, while the other is self-isolating at home. Jacob New, Global News.
6: Experts say Canada's real estate market hasn't bloomed this spring.
17: BMO senior economist Robert Kafsek says the conditions needed for a big rebound simply aren't in place at this point. Affordability has improved, but home prices and mortgage rates haven't come down enough to move the needle. The slow pace is also the culmination of factors, including the lack of population growth last year, which chilled the rental market and led to much lower investor demand for condos. However, Kafsek says there could be a reason for optimism given the resilience of the Canadian economy in the face of trade disruptions and global conflict. Michelle Zedekian, The Canadian Press.
9: In the weather forecast today, it's going to be sunny, windy, to a high of 18 degrees. Tonight, a low of 9. From the Global News Desk, I'm Darius Zargar.
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34: This mission, which involves some risk, hadn't been done. This is as far as any people had gone into space, but it was risk for a reason. It's a big, big lesson, I think, for all Canadians of what teamwork does, what dedication does, what courage does, what human ingenuity is capable of, and that it's just the beginning. So welcome. Welcome to Ottawa, and thank you for what you've already done. Thank you for inspiring us all.
12: That is Prime Minister Mark Carney this morning greeting the entire crew of Artemis II, all four astronauts, plus Jenny Gibbons, another Canadian astronaut who's kind of like playing backup for Jeremy Hansen. Michael Couture, our senior political correspondent, has been following the visit all day long. There's a bunch of stops. They're heading to Montreal tomorrow. Lots of fanfare around all of this. Yeah. Mike, tell me a bit about what they've been up to so far.
35: Yeah, and I'm not trying to pump up Jenny Gibbons at all, but she was also part of Capcom. So she was the communications link between the astronauts when they were in the capsule and here on Earth. So playing a central role as well. And yeah, they went to the Canadian Nature Museum, which I thought, you know, had this really cool moment where the Prime Minister with all five of the astronauts were standing there. And in the atrium, essentially, of the museum, there's a giant moon. A replica, obviously, and it was so interesting when you saw Victor Glover, one of the astronauts, standing there. You overheard him say, "Yeah, I think we saw that crater there," and them kind of sort of mapping out or remapping out in their mind's eye, you know, what they had seen and what they hadn't seen on that recreation of the moon. Then they went to speak to some students. And, you know, the usual kind of questions that you got from the students, which I thought were, you know, were adorable. Like, how do you shower up there? And
12: it must be so fun for them.
35: Right. And seeing, you know, a piece of a moon rock or that even Prime Minister Mark Carney was saying to one of the people from the museum, "Oh, is that really part of the moon?" They said, "Well, it's an asteroid from the moon." So, you know, all of that kind of really cool stuff. But also the interesting thing about this is, you know, on a backdrop of geopolitical tensions between Canada and the United States, this is a really sort of shining example of what we can accomplish when the two countries work together. And that is something that the Prime Minister was really trying to underline. And,
12: I'm sure he was.
35: Yeah. And sort of like a wink and a nudge. If anybody else is listening in the Oval Office, this is sort of capping a bit of a tour that this team has had. You know, they were in the Oval Office on April 29th. They also were on the Oprah podcast the other day. I don't know where a visit to Parliament Hill really sort of fits in all of that in their top
12: up.
35: Five.
12: I'd rather go to Parliament Hill than Oprah's house.
35: One of my favorite stats of the day, or interesting moments of the day, I should say, is the exchange of gifts in the office, in the Prime Minister's office. So what you had was this mini sort of badge or flag, Canadian flag badge, that Jeremy Hansen had taken up in the capsule when they orbited the moon. And he had said in that April 8th video conference with the Prime Minister that he was going to bring that back for him. So he did. And then what the Prime Minister did, in addition to giving these minted moon coins to every one of the astronauts, for Jeremy Hansen, because there's only one of these, you can't split in five, it was the Canadian flag that flew on the Peace Tower the day that they splashed down in the Pacific Ocean.
12: Can I interrupt you for one second? Because we have audio of the Prime Minister giving it, and we'll play it, and then I'll get more from you. Let's take a listen.
34: And I have, flag for flag. Jeremy, I'm afraid we only have one. And this is, if you look out that window on top of what's called the Peace Tower, is obviously the Canadian flag, and this is the flag that flew on the day you splashed down.
0: Oh, wow. That is awesome. That is absolutely extraordinary.
12: And I'm just going to quickly play, actually, Jeremy Hansen, the Canadian astronaut, giving the Prime Minister a gift as well.
0: We did bring something for you, as promised. Good on our word.
34: Fantastic.
0: So here, sir, is the flag that flew with us around the moon.
34: That is amazing. Okay. To those who have, much is given, but this is extraordinary.
12: So a little exchange there of flags, Mike.
35: Yeah,
12: just a regular Wednesday, you know?
35: Yeah. Well, and the thing that is so extraordinary about this, I thought two things. One, you heard the wonderment in Jeremy Hansen's voice.
12: Yeah.
35: And for somebody who has seen something that so few human eyes have, you know, seen, which is the other side of the moon, for him to sort of have that joy in getting that, but also interesting stat for anybody out there, Canadians can request for free the Canadian flag atop on the Peace Tower. You can request.
12: How did you find this out?
35: No, it's fairly well known. But
12: fairly well known.
35: I'm like the Cliff Clavin of the office. Let's be honest. I know this useless trivia, but this is
12: ChatGPT told us. This
35: yeah, this is the interesting thing about it, though, is the wait time for any ordinary Canadian to get one of these flags is over 100 years. That's the backlog.
12: So
35: of
12: he
35: requests.
12: Skipped the line. What, you risk your life and go to space and you don't have to wait in line for anything anymore?
35: I would say, you know, if there's anybody that can pull some strings, it might be Prime Minister Mark Carney. And I think if there's anybody that you would want to pull some strings for.
12: Okay, separately, who gets on a wait list that's... You're not even going to get to the front of until
35: I did today.
12: But you're going to die before that.
35: Yeah, and my kids will likely die before they get it. And this is the funny thing is that
12: What's the point of the wait list?
35: I mean, look, I think I'm just going to play the game, but this is for grandkids.
12: Forgive me for sprinkling some logic into this.
35: Yeah,
12: but.
35: And, you know, Vashi, I got to say, you know, on this dreary day, I'm trying to have a bit of a sunshine in in people's lives here. No,
12: I'm teasing you.
35: No,
12: of
35: course.
12: It is very sweet.
35: Of course, and it's a really cool moment, and you know. It's great that that Jeremy Hansen was able to have that type of honor. And other Canadians, if you're listening right now, you can order one, but you'll never actually set your hands on it, unfortunately.
12: It's okay. I think we can all acknowledge Jeremy Hansen is better than us.
35: Yeah,
12: like, I'm fine with
35: 1,000%.
12: That. You know
35: what
12: I mean? Sorry, I didn't serve in the military. I'm not a genius. I can't sit in a thing the size of a van for 10 days with three other people. It would drive me insane. Like, he deserves it.
35: He is the best of us.
12: Yes, very much so. A little bit more on that in the Canadian contribution, because there's an interesting, like, political backdrop to all of this. Yeah. I know they're very apolitical, but just the fact, Mike, that, like, you know, it's that, as you started off, like, the reminder of how we can work together. Like, there's an accord, the Artemis Accord. We're a part of that. Our contribution was this, you know, Canada arm that got Jeremy Hansen his spot. That has been canned. Like, they're moving on from that, it sounds like, NASA. But in any event, there's still a contract through the Canadian Space Agency, et cetera, et cetera. What do you think this all says about that?
35: Yeah, I think this sort of celebration and the Canadian side really trying to lean into it as much as possible. And I think you also look back to that that welcoming in the Oval Office. And you even had U.S. President Donald Trump, who, you know, singled out Jeremy Hansen and said, I know a lot of Canadians are very proud of you and they should be very proud of you. I think Canada and Canadians probably holding their breath that partnership continues and making sure that it does continue, because it does, regardless of the fact that Canada is now looking to try and build launch pads in this country and trying to sort of have a little more sovereignty in that regard. I think this has been that sort of shining star, if I can use that analogy, on, you know, that kind of collaboration.
12: And you can. You shouldn't.
35: Yeah, and I just
12: very
35: did.
12: Cheesy, but you can.
35: And I just
12: yeah.
35: did. It's shocking coming from me.
12: I know.
35: But it's that thing that I think that Canada is trying to hold on to as much as possible going forward. And I think the Canadian Space Agency, when you consider that, you know, these astronauts will be on a tour there tomorrow as well, on a bit of a celebration tour, I think they're going to try and lean into that a little more as well. And you're hearing it from the American astronauts. And anytime there is talk about Jeremy's contribution, or I should say Mr. Hansen, because, of course, I mean, who am I to call him Jeremy? But, you know, that...
12: Isn't it like Colonel Hansen? I can't... Or General Hansen? There's something I interviewed him once years
35: again,
12: ago.
35: Again, I'll say it again. Way better than the two of us, actually.
12: is low, but hey.
35: Yeah. So, and I think that, you know, politically and... that the Canadian Space Agency is going to continue to make that pitch to continue to be with NASA arm in arm and making sure that they are moving forward together on this.
12: Well, it's interesting because I just have a minute left, but I think that the chances of that are high. And I think that because years ago, the old Bill Nelson was the head of NASA. And at the time, the U.S. under Biden was very at odds, obviously, with Russia, with China, but in Russia in particular. But there's this thing that, like, what happens in... like on Earth isn't what happens in space. Like, there's actually, like, enemies on the ground that cooperate in space, and we're not officially enemies.
35: No, and the International Space Station, which, you know, remains in orbit, continues to be a shining example of that as well, and making sure that no matter what is happening on Earth, that cooperation that we get in orbit and in outer space continues. And you know, I expect to hear that message for the next 24 hours again.
12: Okay, Mike, thanks so much. Our senior political correspondent, Mike Lukatour, covering that visit from the Artemis astronauts.
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7: Mr. Speaker, can I say what a pleasure it is to welcome the gracious speech of His Majesty and the radical agenda of this Labour government that will tear down the status quo that has failed working people and build a stronger, fairer Britain.
8: In the past 48 hours, nearly 100 Labour MPs have called for the Prime Minister to resign. Four ministers have quit. It is clear his authority has gone.
9: A sampling there of the debate between the UK UK's Prime Minister, I should say, Keir Starmer, and opposition Conservative leader during Parliament today, just after the speech from the throne was delivered by King Charles. You heard a little bit of it there, but the backdrop to that debate is really quite something to witness. We've been covering it all week on the program, but there is a lot of political chaos right now in the UK, and there are many calls from even within Keir Starmer's party for him to resign. More than 90 Labour Party MPs are doing exactly that. Four cabinet ministers yesterday resigned themselves. There are others, of course, who are backing Starmer, but today comes word from a number of media outlets in the UK that the one thing that was missing from those who are calling for him to step down, the prospect of a replacement, may now be resolved in one of his top cabinet ministers, the health secretary, who could launch a formal leadership challenge as early as tomorrow. So he lives to stand for his political life another day, but it feels pretty precarious. We have live on the line someone who can help us understand what the heck is going on in the UK. Ralph Goodell is former Canadian High Commissioner to the UK and, of course, a longtime Liberal cabinet minister. Mr. Goodell, such a pleasure to have you on our show. Thanks for making the time.
10: Hello. Very nice to be with you.
9: I appreciate it. So as you've been watching all this unfold, I remember when you were there, you know, there was lots of political chaos. It feels almost endemic to the UK to some degree. Are you surprised at all that the Prime Minister, that Mr. Starmer in particular, finds himself in this situation now?
10: No, not really. UK politics seems to be in a constant state of turmoil. It's very dynamic. It's very kinetic, especially so since Brexit, and that was compounded by COVID, and then most recently the impact of Donald Trump. So the level of anxiety among British electors is very high. And in troubled times under their system, restless government MPs in the British Parliament seem to turn very quickly to leadership challenges, unseating prime ministers, I was just watching their throne speech debate a few moments ago, and Labour backbenchers participating in the debate about the Labour throne speech are, some of them at least, are actively calling on the floor of the House of Commons for leadership change. It's not exclusive to the Labour Party. In that period from 2010 to 2024, when there was a Conservative government in the UK, they went through five prime ministers.
9: Yeah, it was whiplash.
10: Cameron, May, Johnson, Truss, and Sunak. And of course, in 2024, Sunak lost the general election to Keir Starmer and Labour. And now it looks really questionable whether Mr. Starmer will be able to get through 2026.
9: With Mr. Starmer in particular, when you talk about that anxiety, what specifically do you think is underpinning the deflation of his support? Is it economic? Is it immigration? Is it his handling of Trump? Is it the Epstein-linked ambassador? Or is it a combination of all that? Like, if you were to identify what you think the driving forces of it are.
10: No question, Starmer inherited a very bad political situation, a very bad economic situation from the Conservatives when he became the Prime Minister in 2024. He promised change, but Britons have not felt that change. They don't feel themselves much better off. On international matters, dealing with Gaza, dealing with Ukraine, trying to improve the relationship with Europe and so forth, even to a certain extent, at least for a while, getting along with Donald Trump, not so much lately, but previously, I think Starmer was given some pretty high marks by the British people. But that isn't the basis upon which people vote. It's the bread and butter issues, whether they feel that their quality of life is improving, the job situation, housing, cost of living, the whole affordability crisis. None of that, the situation with the National Health Service, which is critically important in the UK, none of that seems to have gotten any better. So there's a high level of political anxiety right through the British system, and Mr. Starmer is caught in the middle of that very, very difficult situation, for which he has not been able to generate answers. Incrementalism to a certain extent, but nothing dramatic that would turn things around for him.
9: So you would know this, I think, better than anyone I could ask. But as just a layperson observing the relationship between our two countries over the last number of years, with all those changes in the head of government, et cetera, like, it didn't seem like any of them had a dramatically different posture toward Canada. Like, the relationship, if you look at trade numbers now, the one of the places that's helping us try and supplant what's happened with the United States is definitely the UK. The relationship never seemed anything but pretty close. Is that the case, or could that be upended if you have someone like Nigel Farage, for example, take over?
10: Well, you never know with Mr. Farage, because he is certainly an unknown quantity in terms of what his political posture would be, both domestically and externally. He certainly has. Apparently, from the election results last week, he's got political momentum on his side. But as people look at the Reform Party presently, the ones that are in the House of Commons, you don't see the makings of a cabinet there, or the direction that a Farage government might go. So there's a caveat there as to whether or not Farage will make a huge difference in the UK's relationship with Canada or with other countries around the world. But historically, the relationship between Canada and the UK is not based on the vagaries of politics, either theirs or ours. It is rooted in centuries of lived experience with one another. From that experience, there is a huge reservoir of understanding and trust and respect. We share common values in terms of freedom, democracy, human rights, human decency, rule of law, due process, all of those things. I think the relationship is sound and secure. It has stood the test of time. But if the UK were to go into a direction that is different in terms of its values, about, say, the rule of law or due process or human rights or whatever, then there may be some risks or challenges. But it's a great relationship that has lasted quite literally hundreds of years.
9: That's the truth. Okay, Mr. Goodell, I have to leave it there. I'm out of time. I really appreciate your time. Thanks for the conversation.
10: Very nice to talk to you.
9: Thanks. Ralph Goodale is, of course, former Canadian High Commissioner to the UK for a number of years, as you heard him mention there. And he now serves actually on that new advisory council that the Prime Minister set up to advise him on the Canada-US relationship. He spent a long time as a Liberal cabinet minister as well.
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16: Global News at 5 p.m. I'm Joshua Azizi. We're now seeing the impact of more and more firefighters in Vancouver dealing with burnout. As of last week, Vancouver Fire Rescue Service says their crews began responding to fewer medical-related calls in parts of the city in hopes of alleviating the situation. Global's Angela Jung has the story.
17: One call after another, a glimpse into the high call volumes at Fire Hall 2 in the downtown east side. According to Vancouver Fire Rescue Services, Fire Hall 2 saw nearly 6,000 apparatus runs in the first quarter of this year, meaning the number of calls that a crew and fire truck respond to. That's up 51% from the same time last year. And more than half of these calls are medical related. As of May 15th, this fire hall, along with Fire Hall 1 in Strathcona and Fire Hall 8 in Yaletown, are no longer responding to Code Orange, urgent calls, and starting next month, won't be called to Code Red, life-threatening calls, such as a stabbing, overdose, or serious collision. The paramedics union voicing concerns.
18: What we're worried about is that patients could be waiting more and a little bit longer and without the fire department there until we get there.
17: The local firefighters union says when crews are tied up on low acuity calls that a single paramedic unit can handle, that apparatus is unavailable for the structure fire, the vehicle extraction, or cardiac arrest that cannot wait. adding it supports Vancouver Fire Rescue Service's decision to adopt a different dispatch model for these calls, calling it a life-saving decision that best serves the citizens of Vancouver and firefighters. Angela Jung, Global News.
16: A boat parked in front of a Vancouver nightclub with a notorious history caught fire overnight, and Vancouver police suspect arson.
19: The trailered boat was sitting in the parking lot of the troubled Gallery Show Lounge on Marine Drive in Vancouver's Marpole neighborhood. The fire started at about